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6: 50 years ago, if we'd have said, these churches that are full all around us, they're going to start closing their doors. Crowds are going to go away. Americans are going to reject their faith. But while that's happening, the faith is going to explode in India, and the faith is going to explode in communist China, and the faith is going to explode in Iran, because God's not done. God's still at work. He's still moving. I want you to understand, God's not dead and he's not done. And until his return, he will always be at work among a remnant of his people. And I don't know about you, church, but I want to be a part of that remnant. I want to be among those who are faithful. I want to be among those who see God is working in our midst. Someone once put it this way, if you're not dead, God's not done. He's not done with you. But the fourth proof that Paul gave is he says, God has always had a plan, one plan, his grace. Look at verse 5. So two, at the present time, there's a remnant chosen by grace, and if by grace, then it cannot be based on work. If it were, grace would no longer be grace. What he's saying is, sure, God had his hand among these Jewish people, but it was never about just the family they were born into, or was never about these legalistic things that they did. It was always about the grace of God. And it's still that way today. Paul would go on to write in Ephesians 2:8, for by grace you've been saved through faith. And this is not from yourself. It is the gift of God, not by works, so that no one can boast. For we are God's handiwork. In the Greek, it's that word poema. We are his poem. We are his masterpiece, created in Christ Jesus to do good works, which God prepared in advance for us to do. Scripture makes it clear. The only way that sinful people like you and me can ever approach our holy God is a result of his mercy and grace. It's always been about grace. So God didn't reject the Jewish people. But that leads to another question, doesn't it? Did their rejection of him cause him to respond so harshly that he says, I'm washing my hands of this, I'm done? Or maybe, as some have taught, when you read the New Testament, should we say that the church is now in the place of the Jewish people? That God doesn't value the Jewish nation as he once did? The Bible calls us, if we're not Jewish, Gentiles. So, unless you're Jewish, welcome, Gentiles. Are we the backup plan? Was that God's default? Look at verse 11. Again, I ask, did they stumble as so to fall beyond recovery? Have they blown it and can never be recovered? Not at all. Rather, because of their transgression, salvation has come to the Gentiles to make Israel envious. What is he describing? He's saying God is still at work. He's not dead. He's not done. But there are three historic stages of Israel's response to Jesus. The first stage is the stage that Paul was living in. Did you know that when Paul and the other apostles went to a city, they would go to one place in every city first? Somebody tell me what that place was. It was a synagogue. They would go to the Jewish house of worship. Why? Because they wanted Jews to understand the Messiah has come. Jesus is here. But most Jews in the synagogue rejected Jesus. So then they would go out into the city streets. And they shared with us, Gentiles. And we had the opportunity. So he said, first, most Jews are going to reject. Then there's this other season of history that we're living in now. And in that season, he says, people of this Jewish heritage, they're going to be envious of those of us who have Christ, because we're saying that the same God that they've worshiped loves us. And we're saying that he sent Jesus to bless and to save us. And so they look at our joy and the life that we live and the grace that we experience. And it creates this kind of, I wish I had that. But then there's a third stage. And that third stage.

0: age is what he describes. Well, he describes it in verse 26. Look at this. And in this way, all Israel will be saved. As it's written, the deliverer will come from Zion, and he will turn godlessness away from Jacob. He's talking about what happens at the end times, that there will be a day where there's a mass turnaround from the Israel from the children of Israel, not Israel as the nation state that we know it that began in the 1950s, but the ethnic people who are now spread all around the world. As we look to the return of Christ, the Bible talks about the 144,000 Jewish witnesses who go around the world, and we see this great movement of God. And what's the response of that? Look at verse 12. But if the transgression means riches for the world and their loss means riches for the Gentiles, how much greater riches will there be with their full inclusion will that bring? Now, all right, I lost some of you there, but let me just tell you what this means. How do we bring this home? How do we apply this? Listen very carefully. This means no one, say no one, no one can outrun the reach of God's grace. No matter what you've done, no matter who you are, no matter what that secret sin is, you're not out of the reach of God's grace. That means you, and that means you, those you love. So what did I say a while ago? If God's not dead, you're not done. So for some of you, today that should mean a genuine turning to Christ. But for all of us, if we're followers of Christ, that should mean that we turn up the heat on praying for those in our little corner of the world that need Christ. So we're heading toward Easter, the Resurrection Sunday, where we celebrate what it means to follow Christ. Here's my question for you. Who's your one? Who's that one family member, that one friend, or that one classmate or work associate that you're praying for, that they would know Christ, that you're earnestly going before God and saying, God, save them, change them before it's too late. Don't give up on anyone in your little corner of the world. If you're a Christ follower and you have people in your corner of the world that don't know Jesus, that's the message I want you to hear today. Don't give up on those children. Don't give up on those parents. Don't give up on those siblings. Don't give up on those friends. Keep taking them to the Lord. We all need God's grace. But there's one last thing he says. He says we can't take God's grace for granted. You can't outrun God's grace, but you can't take it for granted. Now, look at verse 16. If the part of the dough offered as first fruits is holy, then the whole batch is holy. If the root is holy, so are the branches. Now, this is about to get confusing again, but let me just divert and give you a bonus. If the part of the dough, the first part of the dough is holy, what's he talking about? And he uses this word first fruits. What does that mean? In the Old Testament, the people of God had a practice that would regularly cause them to remind themselves that everything good they had came from God. Now, in the New Testament, we have that in the book of James. Every good and perfect gift comes from the Lord. Did you know that? Anything good you have in your life came from the God. It's not because you work so hard. It's not because you're so cute. It's not because he likes you that much. It's everything good in your life came from God. So this first fruit principle started in the farming society. That's how they earned their living. So they would take from their crops the first and the best of the crops, and they would literally take it to the temple. And that would be an offering to the Lord. All right? And so that began to develop among the Jewish people. And so when they would make bread, they would take from the dough that they were kneading to make the bread. And the first batch of bread that they would make from that first piece of dough, they would take it to the temple, and they would give it to the priest. And so what God's children, what people who follow God began to give back to him became known as the first fruits. And so when the tithe was introduced, 10% of that which was given, when it was introduced in Scripture, it was a first fruits offering. It was a principle of understanding everything I have came from God, so I'm just going to give to him first to remind him and remind me that I get it. That's why in our church, we're not afraid to talk about generosity. You're either living in obedience or disobedience when it comes to biblical generosity. Either you're giving your first and best to the Lord or you're not. And I would just tell you, God never blesses disobedience. And if you're struggling financially and you feel like you can't seem to get a grip of things, I would just tell you, 53 years, I've never outgiven God. I've made a lot of expenditures that I wish I could undo. I've created some debts that I've had to repay. But I've never given anything to the Lord that I thought, I wish I wouldn't have done that. All right. Now, how does this continue and why does he say that? He says, if some of the branches have been broken off and you, though a wild olive shoot, have been grafted in among the others and now share in the nourishing sap from the olive root, do not consider yourself to be superior to those other branches. If you do, consider this, you do not support the root. The root supports you. This gets really confusing, especially for me, because I'm not good with plants. I mean, we bought 2 flowers. Because we were having our staff over to our house around Christmas. We bought them the week of Christmas. And by Christmas, they were dead. I mean, we're not good with plants at the Purvis house. But I do understand what he's saying here. He said, so you've got this original root that God created. And up from that original root grew this Jewish tree, the Jewish people. And yet some of those Jewish people rejected God. And so those limbs were cut off. But God made his sustenance, his goodness available to everybody. So he took from this other tree, this Gentile tree, and he did this thing I didn't even know you could do. He took a part of that tree and grafted it into the Jewish tree, and it began to grow. And you then began to feast on those same roots of God's goodness and of God's sustenance. But he says, be careful. Don't think you can take advantage of God's grace, because your limbs could be cut off just like the Jewish limbs were cut off. So he goes on to say in verse 19, you'll say then branches were broken off so that I could be grafted in, granted, but they were broken off because of unbelief, and you stand by faith. Do not be arrogant, but tremble. For if God did not spare the natural branches, he will not spare you either. Think about that. Just as some of those Jewish people, part of God's family, part of the tree of life, just as they rejected God, when we reject God, we're cut off. So here's what I would be thinking if I were sitting where you are. Wait a second, preacher. Don't we believe in that thing called the perseverance of the saints? Don't we believe in the doctrine of eternal security? Are you saying that we can lose our salvation? Nope. Not what I'm saying. And in fact, it's not what Paul said. He said, remember, you stand. We have to look at why they were removed. He says they were removed because of complacency, or what Isaiah would call lip service. Remember Isaiah 29, the prophet Isaiah said, you honor me with your lips, but your hearts dishonor me. So you come to worship and you raise your hand and, oh, the goodness of God. But you leave this place and this space and you look at the rest of your life, all the other hours in the week. And it's not there. He was saying, hey, Jewish people, just because you were born into a Jewish family, you're not automatically going to make it on the tree. And you knew Gentiles. Just because you know how to name the name of Christ, that doesn't mean you're a part of the family of God. Man, I'm just telling you, this is hard for me, but it's my life. Because I grew up in South Carolina, the buckle of the Bible Belt, where cultural Christianity is king. And when I was growing up, everybody said they went to somebody's church. But it was Golden Corral Christianity. We had a Golden Corral even in Hartsville, South Carolina. And Golden Corral, you go to the buffet and you take what you want, but you leave what you don't want. Kind of Build-A-Bear Christianity. We make Jesus in our image, the way we want him to be, rather than being conformed and transformed into his image. So we say we're Christian. But you look at our life and we've never done the one thing he tells us to do, which is to make another disciple. We've never spent our life investing in the life of another. Or we don't faithfully attend his church. Or we never steward the resources financially that he's given us. Or We've been at this a long time and we've never told anybody else about him. And so we come up with an interesting theology to excuse ourselves. We say it like this. Well, I accept him in his Savior, but I struggle making him my Lord. And there's only one problem. That's nowhere in the Bible. We can't make Jesus in our image. We're made in his. And when we come to him, he does desire to be our Savior, but he demands to be our Lord. What Paul is saying here is true Christian faith is evidenced by the fact that you've endured, that you've managed to walk through the hardships and the hurdles that come in life. And yet your faith, though had moments of failure, has stood strong. That's what he means in verse 20 when he says, granted, they were broken off by unbelief, but you stand by faith. Don't get arrogant about it, but recognize it and tremble. That's what the writer of Hebrews was saying in Hebrews 3, verse 12. See to it, brothers and sisters, none of you has a sinful, unbelieving heart that turns away from the living God, but encourage one another daily as long as it's called today, so that none of you may be hardened by sinfulness, by sin's deceitfulness. We have come to share in Christ if indeed we hold to the original conviction firmly to the very end. God's word is very clear. Once we experience true salvation by grace, we are saved to the end. In John 10, Jesus said it this way, nothing can snatch you out of my Father's hand. In Ephesians 4, the Apostle Paul puts it this way, when you have that relationship with God, saved by grace through faith, the Holy Spirit of God seals you to the day of redemption, to the day of Christ's return. Once you're truly saved, you are always saved. But once you're truly saved, true salvation endures to the end. So we cannot take God's grace for granted. Our faith is not something that's just a cultural understanding, and it's certainly not something that's just ceremonial. So let me just beg you as a pastor, maybe sometimes out of a good intent has even aided in this misunderstanding. There's not a magic prayer. It's not just raising your hand or walking down an aisle or getting in a bathtub and being dipped or dunked. It's not being part of a church. It's not just a ceremony. Can you imagine a marriage ceremony that was glamorous and lavish? But then after the ceremony, the husband goes into the honeymoon and gets to the hotel with his new bride. And he says, wasn't that great? She says, yes, that's an awesome ceremony. And man, it was glamorous. It was lavish. And he says, great. This is going to be a great marriage. But for right now, I got to go out because the boys are waiting for me. And we're going to go find some girls. And it's going to be a fun night. I don't think that would be a very happy honeymoon. Because a marriage is not a ceremony. A marriage is what takes place after the ceremony. And some of you, you've done something at some point in your life, and maybe it was a step toward God, and maybe it was a good attempt, but it was a ceremony in your life after that moment has not changed. You don't realize it because you're not a bad person, but you're lost. So I would just ask you, as I read this passage of Scripture, it makes me want to look deeply inside. So what do you see when you look at your life in light of these truths of God's Word? Now, here's some good news I want to end with. The good news is, one thing is very clear. God wants everybody to be saved. Now, I know we're all different. And truth is, true confession, when I'm sitting listening to preaching, I'm usually pretty quiet. But there's some moments that kind of demand an amen. In other words, that's right, or preach it, preacher, or whatever you say. And that's one of those truths. So I'm going to say it again and give you a chance to redeem yourself, okay? God wants everyone to be saved. I mean, that's really good news. And it's right out of this passage. Look at verse 32. For God has bound everyone over to disobedience. That's what we learn in Romans 3:23. All have sinned. We all fall short of the glory of God. But so that he may have mercy on them. Say that last word. Now listen to it from 1 Timothy chapter 2. This is good, and it pleases God our Savior, who wants all people everywhere to be saved, to come to a knowledge of the truth. For there's one God, one mediator between God and mankind, the man Christ Jesus, who gave himself as a ransom for all people, and this has now been witnessed to at the proper time.
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8: 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I'm Jonathan McKee with Plugged In by Focus on the Family.
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20: With SRN News, I'm Keith Peters in Washington. The United States has imposed sanctions on Cuban President Miguel Diaz-Canel, his wife, and three other individuals. The action Thursday is the latest move by the Trump administration to pressure the island's leadership, and it drew immediate condemnation from Havana. Hezbollah has rejected the latest ceasefire agreement between Israel and the Lebanese government and demanded a complete Israeli withdrawal. Thursday's announcement came as local authorities said Israeli strikes killed at least four people. A UN peacekeeper was also killed in the crossfire. The House has passed a bill to aid Ukraine and sanction Russia in a sign of impatience with President Trump's approach to the war. On Wall Street, the Dow up by 874 points, the NASDAQ dropped 23, the S&P 500 up by 30. More details at SRNNews.com.
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25: It's ain't deep. Whatever your second, third, fourth, God didn't ask you about that. He says, as long as I am, hey, that's it. Praise the Lord. Hallelujah. Jesus replied, this is so funny. Oh, I'm sorry. Let me go up a verse. They were staggered. Then anyone has a chance. Jesus looked at them hard and said, no chance at all if you think you can pull it off by yourself. Every chance, everyone say every chance, in the world if you trust God to do it.
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0: did he really know what he was asking? And then the challenge is, did he know the reward? Because he would have been one of the disciples. But the challenge is, God will ask you for what you see, but you don't know what he's really trying to get to you. He's righteous. I mean, he'll never ask you for something without giving to you better. So whatever you put in his hand, he gives it to you better. So the struggle is, we see what we have and we don't see what God's trying to get to us. So you struggle with sacrifice. Whatever it is, time, talent, treasure, it's all sacrifice. We struggle. I had a brother say, Pastor, I'm trying to make more money. I said, you're going after the wrong thing, bro. Seek the kingdom and money will seek you. It's Matthew 6:33, seek kingdom. The money comes to you. I said, you're flowing in the wrong system. You're under the toil, that you're under the curse. I'm under seed time and harvest. Money come to me. And it could come to you. But you have to understand who's king. I said, as long as the dollar's king, you're in trouble. Because that's the God you're serving. The Bible says there's only two gods. God himself and money. So you have to make a decision which one you're going to serve. Hallelujah. Pastor, how do I know which one? Show me your checkbook and show me your time. It ain't deep. And the Bible tells you where your treasure is, that's where your heart is. And it's pretty simple. Praise the Lord. Got a little tight right there, but you can breathe. Go ahead and breathe. Praise the Lord. You know that's why Cain got mad. God talked about his money and got mad. That's why people get mad in church. That's the Cain spirit. Read your Bible. The Bible says Cain got angry when God talked about his money. That's why anytime somebody get mad about money in church, that's Cain. That's the book. Verse 22. That was the last thing the man expected to hear. And so crestfallen, meaning his head dropped, he walked away. He was holding on tight to a lot of things he could not bear to let go. This last Saturday, yesterday, I did a funeral. And, you know, I've never seen a hearse go there. I see the hearse, but there's no U-Haul. You're taking nothing with you. He says, naked you came in. That's it. So his possessions became his idol. Whatever you cannot release has become an idol. You've made it a god. Whatever you can't let go of owns you. You don't own it. Whatever you can release, you own. And whatever you can't release, it owns you. Thank you, Jesus. Get tight. Hallelujah. Verse 23. As he watched him go, Jesus told his disciples, do you have any idea how difficult it is for a rich man to enter God's kingdom? Why? Let me tell you. It's easier to gallop a camel through the needle eye than to a rich to enter God's kingdom. Now, that's basically a thread going through a needle. Okay? The disciples were staggered. Why were they staggered? Because they had money. It kind of hit home. Then who has any chance at all? Jesus looked hard at them and said, no chance at all if you think you can do it by yourself. So that means you could have money, and the Bible says clearly, to those who are rich in this world, be rich in good works. That's it. As long as you keep God first, that's on you. Praise the Lord. So that's simple. Okay, Pastor, I love cars. Great. As long as God's first, cars are second. I like jewelry. As long as jewelry is, God is, it's ain't deep. Whatever your second, third, fourth, God didn't ask you about that. He says, as long as I am deep. That's it. Praise the Lord. Hallelujah. Jesus replied, this is so fun. Oh, I'm sorry. Let me go up a verse. They were staggered. Then anyone has a chance. Jesus looked at them hard and said, no chance at all if you think you can pull it off by yourself. Every chance, everyone say every chance, in the world if you trust God to do it. Then Peter chimed in. Anytime somebody going to cuss or cut, it's going to be Peter. Okay. Anytime something going to pop off in the Bible, it's going to be Peter right there. Okay. So Peter said, wait a second, man. I left. I had two boats. I had a full shipping business. Now, one boat, you all right. In today's world, if you have two boats, you got something. So imagine having two boats 2,000 years ago. Okay. The Bible says this. Jesus replied to him. And he says, listen, we left everything and followed you. What am I going to get out of this? That's a real question right there. That's a real brother question right there. Come on. Listen. Jesus replied, yes, you have followed me. In the recreation of the world, when the Son of Man will rule gloriously, you who have followed me will also rule, starting with the 12 tribes of Israel. And not only you, but who? Say neighbor. That's you. Anyone who sacrifices home, family, friends, fields, whatever because of me will get it back. What? Did it say 100? Is this Jomo's words? This is in the red. This is Jesus Christ. And his word is better than mine. Look what he says. Not to mention the considerable bonus of what? That is the great reversal. Many of the first ending up last and the last first. 21 years ago, we lived in, 20 plus years ago, we lived in Phoenix. I was a player with the Arizona Cardinals, and I was not good enough, so I got cut. See, that's truth. Speak the truth in love. Praise the Lord. Now, for an average person, I was good, but I just didn't make it anymore. So I've always been adventurous and I don't want to say gambler, but I'm going to put everything on the table. So I'm a free agent with two houses in Phoenix. There's millionaires with no house. I got two. Just stupid. Anyway, one got rented out, and the next one, it was in Alisano's gated community. My mortgage 20 plus years ago was $3,300 a month. You see all that judgment? I told y'all I didn't. So it was $3,300 a month, and a renter came along. Her name was Regina. And she had a son with spina bifida. She was a nurse, and she was just going through a tough time. And God said, give it to her. I said, okay. So I let her rent it for $1,900. Cool. So now we're living back in Florida, two houses in Arizona, and we're trying to get established here. And I said, I'm thinking about selling the house. I'm talking to Sean, man, we're just going to sell it. I said, cool. At that time, the house was worth $350. We paid $250. So I said, I'm about to make $100,000. Praise the Lord. It's only been 2 years. In the process of me getting the stuff to sell it, I feel God saying, give it to her. And I said, devil, I rebuke you in the name of Jesus. No. See, if you have never given something hard, it you feel sick. So I said, Charmaine, I think God told me to give it to her. She was like, babe, we really need that money right now. I said, listen, you think I know that? We're living at your parents' house right now. And I'm telling you because, see, people don't see the whole season. We were living at her parents' house, married, living at her parents' house. Married with two houses, living in her parents' house. I'm trying to tell you because some people won't humble themselves for a season just to get through a tough spot. Just humble yourself for a... Stop allowing pride to get you all caught up because you're trying to act like and you got money. You broke, boo. You broke. Go sit with your sister, your brother, your cousin, and sit there for a season. This is just a season. You're not broke. You're just going through a storm. Amen? So we humbled ourselves. We went to stay with our parents. And so we decided to sell the house. We had 100,000 equity. And God's just on me. And anytime God get on you, you just. So we gave her 20%. We paid the closing costs. We walked away with nothing. And so we said, okay, Lord, unto the Lord. And from that moment, every house I get is exceedingly and abundantly, and I never pay what it was supposed to be. Why? The Bible says, give and it shall be the same measure you give will be coming. And so now I've made so much money in real estate on properties, and I never pay what they say. I always pay what God tell me to pay. See, when he says the wealth of the wicked is laid up for the righteous, it's for real. And if you could just trust God, if you could just trust God, he will blow your mind. But you have to trust him, and it won't make sense.
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2: 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Jeremiah 1:5 says, before you were born, he knew you, approved you, and set you apart for a unique calling. Jeremiah 29:11 says, his plans for you brim with peace, hope, and a bright future. 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
3: 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And now, let's get back to the Word.

The wealth of the wicked is laid up for the righteous. It's for real. And if you could just trust God, if you could just trust God, he will blow your mind. But you have to trust him, and it won't make sense. And so, by God's grace, he keeps on doing it. Now, I'm going to land the plane right now. Here is the great payback for Elisha leaving his business. Let's jump in. 2 Kings 2, and I'll land the plane. Let's go. When the Lord was about to take Elijah up to heaven by whirlwind, Elijah and Elisha were traveling from Gilgal. And Elijah and said to Elisha, please stay here, for the Lord has sent me to Bethel. Everyone say Bethel. But Elijah replied, as the Lord lives and as your soul lives, I will not leave you. So they went to Bethel. Everyone say first try. Okay, now verse 3. Now the sons of the prophets who were at Bethel came out to Elisha. Guess who they came out to? Elisha. And they said, do you know the Lord will take your master away from you today? He says, yes, I know. Shut up. Verse 4. Elijah said to him, Elisha, please stay here, for the Lord has sent me to where? Jericho. Everyone say Bethel. Now Jericho. But he says, as the Lord lives, as your soul lives, I will not leave you. So they came to Jericho. The sons of the prophets were at Jericho, approached Elijah. Notice, at his door, there's haters talking to him. At the door of his next level, they're saying, are you sure? Are you sure? So as he keeps walking closer to his breakthrough, there's people talking to him, trying to get in his ear, say, why are you following? Are you sure about this? So I'm trying to tell you, when you get close to your breakthrough, expect the haters to show up. To tell you why you shouldn't, why you can't, you expect it. Okay, back into the book, back in the book. The Bible says this, verse 5, the sons of the prophets who were at Jericho approached Elijah and said to him, do you know that the Lord will take your master away from you today? He answered, yes, I know. Shut up again. Verse 6, be quiet. He didn't say shut up. He said, be quiet. Elijah said to him, please stay here, for the Lord has called me to Jordan. Now notice, Bethel, Jericho, Jordan. Three stops he could have got off. But he stood. You know, what happens in life is people, they say, Pastor, I'm hurt. I have church hurt. They don't get out my face. You got people hurt. Church ain't hurt you yet. Oh, I got church hurt. I'm a professional athlete. My feelings got hurt every day. You suck! And your feelings are hurt. The church hurt you. But it's funny to me, we talk about church hurt, you go to your job and they cuss you out and you show up the next day, hey, how you doing? But you ain't got work hurt. You ain't got family hurt. Family do you dirty. Church hurt. Everyone say people hurt. Oh, people gonna hurt you. Church didn't hurt you, people do. All day long. Praise the Lord. I had to get it off my chest. I said it. I love you. Praise the Lord. Speak the truth in love. The Bible says this, verse 7. 50 men of the sons of prophets also went and stood opposite to watch the distance. And two of them stood by the Jordan. Verse 8. And Elijah took his mantle, coat, rolled it up, struck the waters, and they divided this way and that. So the two of them crossed over on dry land. And when they crossed over, Elijah and Elisha asked, what shall I do for you before I'm taken from you? And Elijah says, please let a double portion of your spirit be upon me. He says, you have asked for a difficult thing. However, key point, if you see me when I'm taken from you, it shall be yours. Meaning, you have to be close enough to see me. And oftentimes, we get out of position because people will get you out of position, not realizing that person was from the enemy to

0: shall pass. You have to be able to stand. When God takes you through things, you have to stand. Because we will allow our feelings to get us out of position. Anybody got caught up with your feelings? And did some stupid stuff because you got caught up in your feelings? No. God is trying you to see if you're ready. I was in a church and the pastor disrespected me. My wife said, Jomo, what you gonna do about that? I said, God told me to be still, babe. I want to slap him, but God told me to be still. God told me to be still, babe. And later God told me, to Jomo, I wanted to see how you would handle when people disrespect you. Because where I'm taking you to, they're going to talk about you a lot. Where I'm taking to you, you're going to take a lot of criticism and ridicule. So I want to see if you're going to respond right. And when I did nothing, God said, okay, you ready? Remember, Jesus hung on the cross and said nothing. Persecuted, said nothing. And he said, forgive them, for they know not what they do. If God's going to elevate you, get ready for crushing. If you want to go to the next level, get ready to get your emotions out the way. Because if God's calling you higher, people are going to talk about you. If God's calling you higher, they're going to hate on you. If God's calling you higher, it's part of the process. So don't get caught up in your feelings. Because see, if they did it to Jesus, who are you? The Bible says this. Hallelujah. Verse 12, Elijah saw it and cried out, my father, the chariot of Israel and its horsemen. And he no longer saw Elijah. And he took hold of his clothes and tore them into two pieces in grief. He picked up the mantle of Elijah and fell off him and went and stood by the bank of Jordan. He took the mantle of Elijah that fell and he struck the waters and said, where is the God? Where is the Lord? The God of Elijah. And when he too had struck the waters, they divided this way and that. And Elijah crossed over on dry land. Verse 15. When the sons, everyone say the sons, the same people who had been talking. Remember, the Bible says he will prepare a table in the presence of your enemies. The enemy got to be there to see you get blessed. He's going to do it right in their face. Hallelujah. And when they saw it, they said, the spirit of Elijah rest with Elisha. And they came before him and had to be still and know God is calling you to a new season. Shut the door on your past. Shut the door. Because you can't get into a new thing. The Bible says you can't put new wine in old wineskins. And when God's trying to do a new thing in you, you got to let go of that past and understand God is doing a work in me. And before he does a work in you, he often strips you before he takes you to a new season. Yeah, he doesn't want you to take none of that junk into where he's taking you to. And where you go, he'll provide. That's why Jesus says, take nothing with you. Because when you go in a new season, I will have provision for you where I send you to. Hallelujah. Say, neighbor, this is your time. This is your season. Step into it. Let's pray. Father God, I thank you right now for your word. I pray your word hit this mark. I pray for souls. If there's anyone here today who does not know you as Lord and Savior, I pray that today is a day and now's the time. They come into a Savior relationship with you. Jesus, you are the Son of God. We'll never stop trusting you. You are our high priest. You understand our weaknesses. So we come bold to the throne of our gracious God. For there we shall receive fresh grace and fresh mercy. I ask you today, do you know him? If not, there's no greater day than today to make him your Lord and your Savior. Jesus stands at the door of your heart and he knocks. Will you let him in? Romans 10:9 says, if you believe in your heart and confess with your mouth, you shall be saved. I'm not a perfect man and this is not a perfect church. I'm under construction. I'm going after God like you're going after God. But if you want something different, you have to do something different. Some of you may be in a backsliding condition. You know what to do, but you're not doing what you know. If you want something different, do something different. Change. And some of you may be looking for a home church. This is not a perfect church, but we're chasing after God. And if you want to follow, walk with us, let's walk. Church, repeat after me. Father God, I thank you for your son Jesus, who died for me and rose for me, that I may have life and have it more abundantly. Holy Spirit, come into my life. Guide me, lead me, fill me. Jesus, I surrender my will and my way. In Jesus' name, amen. Give God a shout of praise. Amen, amen, amen.
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9: With us are news. I'm Keith Peters in Washington. The United States has imposed sanctions on Cuban President Miguel Diaz-Canel, his wife, and three other individuals. The action Thursday is the latest move by the Trump administration to pressure the island's leadership, and it drew immediate condemnation from Havana. Hezbollah has rejected the latest ceasefire agreement between Israel and the Lebanese government and demanded a complete Israeli withdrawal. Thursday's announcement came as local authorities said Israeli strikes killed at least four people. A UN peacekeeper was also killed in the crossfire. The House has passed a bill to aid Ukraine and sanction Russia in a sign of impatience with President Trump's approach to the war. On Wall Street, the Dow up by 874 points, the NASDAQ dropped 23, the S&P 500 up by 30. More details at SRNNews.com.
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12: Thank you once again for tuning into this special Cherishing Scripture radio ministry today as we continue with the third part of our five-part series, an interview with Bobby Stewart with Faith for America. Brother Stewart is in the D.C. Beltway ministering to a lot of congressmen, a lot of senators, Democrat, Republican, Independent, Green Party, Libertarian. It makes no difference to him. 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Bobby Stewart is our guest. We're continuing part three of our interview on Faith for America. We're joined again by Bobby Stewart. He is the director of Faith for America. Bobby, thanks again for joining us here in our radio studios, here at Cherishing Scripture Radio. This is a preaching ministry for the most part, preaching and teaching of God's Word. You're also a preacher, and what you have as far as your preaching gift is outstanding. It's marvelous. I've heard you many, many times. I've always been helped. But your ministry, Faith for America, has put you in Capitol buildings. Let's make the list together. You have met governors.
13: Yes.
12: Plural. Numerous senators, mm-hmm. congressmen and women.
13: Sure.
12: You have met the President of the United States, President Donald Trump. Other presidents? Have you met other presidents as well?
13: No, we started the ministry in 2016. So when we first launched it, President Trump had just picked Mike Pence.
12: Gotcha.
13: To be his running mate. One of the first invites that I got was a wonderful guy named Matthew Barnes, who is the chaplain at the Capitol in Indianapolis. I love Brother Matthew. He asked me to come and do a chapel service. They took me down to Governor Pence's office the night before Mr. Trump and Ms. Clinton had debated in Nevada. So Mr. Pence had gone out to be there. So he wasn't there that day, but they built a great office, greatly decorated. I went behind his desk. There was an open Bible laying on his desk, and it struck me because it was not decoration. It was a well-worn notes on the page, underlined words. It had been used, right? And I commented.
12: And this was at the time Governor Mike Pence.
13: Governor Mike Pence. So I said to his staff, I love seeing this Bible here. The staff member said, we all keep a Bible on our desk. When he walks by, if ours is closed, he opens it. Wow. Lonnie, who had always worked for Mr. Pence when he was a lawyer, as a congressional member, as governor, and then went on when he became vice president. Lonnie said, I finally worked up the nerve to ask, why do you keep opening my Bible? Mr. Pence's response is, I want you to read it. If it's closed, you're not reading it. I want you to read your Bible. We want to be a Bible readers.
12: Excellent.
13: And above the fireplaces that day, the curators, Mr. Pence didn't have anything to do with this. The Capitol curators had hung 6 months prior two oil paintings above both fireplaces in the governor's office.

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6: Been blessed to meet with a lot of governors, a lot of congressional members, and of course the president. And now we're working on J.D. Vance, and we're going to continue to do that. Yeah, members of the cabinet.
7: Yes.
6: We got an invite to come to Bobby Kennedy's house one night. Made a Bible presentation to him in his home.
7: Secretary of Health,
6: yes.
7: Bobby Kennedy.
6: Sitting in the living room. Bobby Kennedy, whose dad was assassinated. His uncle was assassinated. His whole life has been nothing but American history. And so I gave him the Bible, and he loved it. I couldn't hardly talk to him afterwards because he kept flipping through the Bible, underlining verses. Buddy that was with me that night, a young man, said, "Sir, do you have a favorite verse?" He said, "Oh, I've got a lot of favorite verses," but he said, "Ephesians is my favorite book." So we began to talk about the book of Ephesians. And he talks about how God transformed his life. Great encounter.
7: Wow.
6: We've been able to do that for Secretary of War, Pete Hegseth. My goodness, who else? Some ambassadors. We're working on several other members of the cabinet, Army generals. General Flynn was a great meet. And anyhow, we're just working our way through. I love giving the Bible.
7: Yes.
6: I don't know a better gift to give. It is a living word.
7: Yes.
6: It's alive.
7: Yes.
6: So that means I don't have to be present when they read it.
7: That's great.
6: The Holy Ghost and the living word has a way to arrest their attention. But they may forget my name, but they'll always know he gave me that book.
7: That book, right.
6: And our relationships that we build is on that.
7: Yeah.
6: It'll always be identified with the Word of God.
7: And I've had a chance to see some of these Bibles. We're not talking about some little dime store Bible.
6: No.
7: Our friend Mike Qualls,
6: yes,
7: up in the little town of Lakeland, Georgia. He is a master leather worker, tanner, all those types of things. And he will take an already very quality made Bible and produce a cover.
6: Yep.
7: In Mike Pence's case, it would have had the vice presidential seal,
6: yes,
7: embossed on the cover.
6: Yes.
7: In President Trump's case, the presidential seal. In a governor's case, you have given a Bible to Governor Ron DeSantis here in our great state of Florida.
6: Has the seal of Florida.
7: The seal of Florida on there. Many of these have the signature of the governor embossed in the leather.
6: Yeah.
7: We're not talking about just
6: all
7: some
6: of it hand-tooled.
7: This is
6: beautiful.
7: A very ornate, very beautiful Bible that are presented to these men and women. And it's not just something, it's like a treasure.
6: Yes.
7: For them,
6: because
7: I know they get gifts all the time. You know, they probably get, you know, preserves from people, and sometimes they may get, you know, I know their mailing system is probably very diverse because they receive all sorts of gifts. You personally gave a Bible to President Trump.
6: Yes, sir.
7: And the story is that there are photographs of that very Bible on his desk just before or just after Butler, Pennsylvania,
6: the
7: assassination.
6: He had it with him on the plane the day he got shot in Butler, which is to me very special that he didn't just discard it. He didn't put it in a warehouse with all of the other Bibles that he's received over the
7: years.
6: I'm
7: sure he's received hundreds of those, but
6: according
7: this was
6: to
7: a
6: his own
7: very
6: word.
7: Personalized Bible.
6: Yeah. According to his own word, he has a warehouse full of them that people have given him over time. The night we presented it to him, he very humbly, it's a side of Mr. Trump we don't get to see. The media paints him as being, you know, this monster, but he's a very genuinely kind man who's very interested in those around him.

0: He really wants to get to know you. But very humbly, he said to me that night that I have no idea, you know, I did not know just how bad he needed that. He was going through all of those trials in New York, you know, trying to get a campaign going to be the next president. And just very humbly, a great appreciation. And so those around him saw it, have seen it, and they apparently he keeps it somewhat close. So for that, I'm grateful, you know.
1: And this was before or after Butler, Pennsylvania?
0: We gave it to him before Butler, of course. And
1: then he had that traumatic event that for many of us who are outsiders to the D.C. Beltway and lawmakers, we don't have the access that some of you guys have. But I could see with my own two eyes that President Trump spoke differently, acted differently shortly after Butler, Pennsylvania. He spoke of the miracle of how God preserved his life and his appreciation for the prayers of God's people. Those were all incredible times. I mean, we were watching that. I could not stay away every time I was in a waiting room in a hospital, a pastoral visit or something of that nature. If it was on the news, I just could not get away from the incredible near miss that we had. Which I believe, if he, who knows what would have happened if he had died that day. I believe we could possibly be in civil war right now if President Trump had been assassinated on that day. So a critical time in his life.
0: I don't think we can stress enough the importance of the collective body of believers praying for our president.
1: Absolutely.
0: That was a miracle. And listen, this man is not just hated by amateurs. He is hunted by professional assassins. Now, we talk about the three assassination plots. They don't tell you about the number of others that they have thwarted. His life has been in jeopardy more than just three times. The Secret Service has stopped assassins more than just those three times. He is hunted by professional assassins. And if we better take serious the act of praying for God to preserve his life. I don't want to see any president assassinated.
1: Exactly right.
0: We must pray for our leaders.
1: Agreed 100%.
0: We are taught in the Bible that number one, we have to pray for them that are in authority. That is a responsibility for the child of God. We got to stop acting like the rest of the world and all this hate mongering. No, we may disagree politically, but there is a soul that is at stake, a life, and we must pray for them. It is America's president,
1: and it was our responsibility to pray for President Biden, for President Obama, for the Bush presidents,
0: and whoever the next one's going to be. We're going to pray for them.
1: My first president was Jimmy Carter.
0: Yeah,
1: that kind of dates me and tells you how old I am. But all through the years, I felt that responsibility that we should pray for our leaders, Democrat, Republican. Red, blue, doesn't matter what the color is. We have a responsibility to pray for them. And so I am thankful for the ministry that you have and the work that you're doing. I want to talk more, if you're available,
0: sure,
1: to join
0: absolutely.
1: Us again for another segment here. We're with Bobby Stewart. He is with Faith for America. You can find him on TikTok. You can find him on Facebook, a host of other social media websites. Find him there. He's a great preacher, great man of God. There's even clips from our church on YouTube of him preaching here. You won't regret it. I promise you that. So we'll get with Bobby again for another sit down together and talk more about some of the characters in Washington, some of the needs of Washington, and maybe some ways that we can support your ministry as well. Thanks for joining us. And we close there today here on Cherishing Scripture Radio. Once again, Pastor Brad Bailey with you from the Brandon Baptist Tabernacle in Brandon, Florida. You've been listening to the third part of our five-part series, an interview with Bobby Stewart. He's with Faith for America. And as you have heard, he has an exciting ministry in state capitals and also in Washington, D.C., in the federal branches of our government. We're thankful for this ministry. It's a worthy ministry. Check it out online. Faith for America. You can Google that or Bing that and find out more about what you can do to support this ministry and pray for this ministry. And we hope that you'll be back with us again next time as we continue with part four of our interview with Bobby Stewart, Faith for America. Remember our calling here at Cherishing Scripture Radio, Changing Society by Cherishing Scripture.

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2: 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In this hour of the world's greatest crisis, hear a unique revelation and message by Brother Ray Pringle, a man anointed to be a prophet of God. The voice of one crying in the wilderness, prepare ye the way of the Lord, make his path straight, as saith the prophet. And many of the children of Israel shall he turn to the Lord their God, and he shall go before him in the spirit and power of Elias, to turn the hearts of the fathers to the children, and the disobedient to the wisdom of the just, to make ready a people prepared.

0: Welcome to radio's most challenging hour, the Word of Prophecy broadcast, and I'm Brother Ray Pringle with a true prophetic message right out of your Holy Bible, the true Word of God. And this ministry has been raised up by the Lord, ladies and gentlemen, to be a lighthouse and our message for a beacon and guidepost for the world-conforming and backslidden church of our Lord Jesus Christ. And I pray the Lord would give you ears to hear this true prophetic message today sent by Holy Ghost anointing. We continue the message today entitled True Repentance. And I begin with a scripture found in your Holy Bible in Ezekiel, the 18th chapter, verse 29. Yet saith the house of Israel, the way of the Lord is not equal. O house of Israel, are not my ways equal? Are not your ways unequal? And ladies and gentlemen, the word equal means fair or with equity. You're not fair, God. They're accusing God of not being fair. And God said, therefore, I'll judge you, house of Israel, every one of you, according to your ways, saith the Lord God. Repent and turn yourselves from all your transgressions, so iniquity shall not be your ruin. Cast away from you all your transgressions whereby you've transgressed, and make you a new heart and a new spirit. For why will you die? I have no pleasure in the death of him that dies, saith the Lord God. Wherefore turn yourselves. That means repent and live ye. Ladies and gentlemen, that is a sobering warning. And I'd like to continue on this message today of true repentance with another great scripture found in the Old Testament, which is true, just like it is in the New Testament. And it says, he that covereth his sins shall not prosper, but whoso confesseth and forsaketh them. See, you confess your sins, but you forsake your sins, then you'll have mercy. Proverbs 28 and 13. And true repentance is not just believing and confessing. True repentance means to forsake and give up your sins after you confess them to the Lord. Now, we hear all this believing. Well, if you believe, just look at it here logically. Maybe you don't believe the scriptures that like I'm preaching. You believe something else and it's led you almost to disaster. But listen, if you believe, what do you believe? You believe the Word of God, because if you don't believe the Word of God, you're not saved. And that means you believe all the Word of God. Well, if you believe the Word of God, the Bible says, Jesus, the words of Jesus Christ in Luke, the 13th chapter, verses 3 and verses 5, verily I say unto you, except you repent, you'll all likewise perish. All right? When you go up and say, well, I believe, well, you've got to believe something. Well, I believe Jesus is the Son of God. If you believe that, you believe the Word of God, because the Bible says of Jesus himself in the book of St. John, beginning in verse 1, in the beginning was the Word, and the Word was with God, and the Word was God. The same was in the beginning with God. All things were made by him, and without him was not anything made that was made. In him was life, and his life was the light of men, and that's Christ. Christ is the whole Word of God, not just John 3:16. And that's what we hear so much about today. People are being misled with half-truths, and that won't save you. The beginning of true repentance is to change your mind. And it is, well, it's manifested, and we have an example of it, a very vibrating example in the Word of God, and it's found in your Holy Bible in Luke, the 15th chapter, from the words and a story told by Jesus Christ of the prodigal son. And as the account goes here, just giving you a little view of it here in a nutshell. Well, the prodigal son, he found himself in the hog pen after he went away from the father's house, who's a type of God, and he was a long ways from the Lord. The scripture says, when he came to himself, he said, how many hired servants of my father's have bread enough to spare, and I perish with hunger? I know what I'll do. I'll arise and go to my father, and I'll say to him, and it's a capital F, Father. He's speaking to this father who is a type of God. And he says, here's what I'm going to say. Father, I've sinned against heaven and before thee. I'm no more worthy to be called your son. That's found in Luke, the 15th chapter, verses 17 through 19, in this great account of a man with two sons, and one was a prodigal, and he went far away from God into a far country and spent all of his father's substance on riotous living with harlots. Out there just like people are living in America today. Oh, Lord, wine, women, and song. It always leads to disaster, ladies and gentlemen. Well, why did the prodigal son, how did he get back to God? Just like you or any other backslider or sinner gets to God, or a lukewarm Christian, you're not going to get back to divine favor unless you repent. And that means to change your mind, you quit your sinning, and that's truly repenting. Confessing and believing, as we hear it preached in today's sick Christian culture, is worthless without true repentance. And if we really believe God's word about death, hell, and the judgment, we'll repent. There won't be no question about that. That is that we'll quit sinning and live a godly life in Christ Jesus. The scripture says in 1 John the 3rd chapter, verse 6, whosoever abideth in Christ sinneth not. If you abide in Christ, there's no sin in you. Whosoever sinneth hath not seen Christ, neither known him. Little children, let no man deceive you. He that doeth righteousness is righteous, even as he, that's Christ, is righteous. He that committeth sin is of the devil. Do you believe God or some sweet-talking preacher that wants to lead you, tickle your ears and lead you down some little old path that's not the straight and narrow path? And Jesus said the straight and narrow path, only a few are going to find the straight and narrow way that leads to everlasting life. That's in the 7th chapter of Matthew, ladies and gentlemen. And a new creature in Christ will live soberly, righteously, and godly in this present world. Titus, the 2nd chapter, verses 11 and 12. One of the great prophets of the Lord, he made this great acclamation here as he raised his voice in warning to the church of old in the book of Isaiah 55. He says, seek the Lord while he may be found. Call you upon him while he is near. Let the wicked forsake his way. You must forsake your sins and evil habits. You've got to forsake your way to find the Lord. And the unrighteous man must forsake his thoughts and let him return unto the Lord. And God will have mercy upon him. And if he'll turn back to God, he will abundantly pardon him. For my thoughts are not your thoughts, neither are your ways my ways, saith the Lord. Isaiah 55, verses 6 through 8. Well, this is the epitomization of true repentance, ladies and gentlemen. Let the sinner or wicked person give up his ways and his thoughts and evil habits and accept God's holy ways and God's holy thoughts that he will put into your mind that is renewed. Praise God, you get a new mind, a new heart, a new conscience whenever you really find Jesus Christ after you have repented to God the Father and forsaken your sins. Well, people says, I believe in God's love. Ladies and gentlemen, I believe in God's love. And the Holy Ghost has cried out in Romans 2 and verse 4, despisest thou the riches of his goodness, that's his love and his forbearance and long-suffering, not knowing that the goodness of God leadeth thee to repentance. Hey, if you believe in the love of God, the goodness of God, you better believe right, because the love of God will lead you to repenting of your sins, giving up your ways and your old evil lifestyles, and turning to the Lord with an empty heart, that you pour out your heart to God and divest yourself of those old sins and sinful appetites and receive Jesus Christ as your Lord and Master. In 2 Corinthians 5:17, if you're in Christ, you are a new creature, a new creation. Well, God's love ever leads men to repentance, because as God has warned us, your iniquities have separated between you and your God, and your sins have hid his face from you. If you're a Christian and you sin, you're in disgrace, ladies and gentlemen. You're not in the grace of God, and your sins will hide his face from you. Then also God's warned, the soul that sinneth, it shall die. Ezekiel 18 and 4. Another great scripture, Proverbs 14 and 9. Fools make a mock at sin. Ladies and gentlemen, we can't mock sin and have favor with God. We must give up our sins. Sin is not a trifle with God. It's a tragedy. Sin will ruin you. It will destroy you and send your soul to hell. So God pleads in love, as the text that I began with on this broadcast today. Repent and turn yourselves from all your transgressions, so iniquity shall not be your ruin. And God is saying, if you continue in your sin, you are inviting ruin, because sin will bring you ruin. And unless you give up your sins, sin will get rid of you, ladies and gentlemen. You get rid of those sins, or they will get rid of you. God's messenger, the great apostle Peter, cried out in God's love, Acts 3:19, repent ye therefore and be converted, that your sins may be blotted out. See, if you repent, God will blot out your sins. Otherwise, he won't. God puts our sins under the blood of Jesus and covers us from his wrath when we turn from our old sinful life in true repentance. This is God's love manifested. Romans 5:8-9. God's warned every person, saint and sinner alike. Genesis 6:3. My spirit shall not always strive with man. Another time, in a grave warning, 1 Corinthians 12:3, the great apostle of Jesus Christ cried out, wherefore I give you to understand that no man speaking by the Spirit of God calleth Jesus accursed, and that no man can say that Jesus Christ is his Lord except by the Holy Ghost. We must be convicted. Jesus warned in John 6:44, no man can come to me except the Father which has sent me draw him. The Father, God the Father, must draw us to Christ, or we cannot come. And this is Holy Ghost conviction of sin that ever leads to true repentance. And Jesus told his disciples in this profound statement found in John 16:8, when the Holy Ghost is come, he will reprove the world of sin. That is, he'll convict of sin and of righteousness and of judgment. And ladies and gentlemen, Jesus didn't come into this world to lead an army of captive slaves of sin to heaven. He came to set men free, and he issued this world-shaking challenge in John 8:32, and ye shall know the truth, and the truth shall make you free. Shall we pray? Our Father and our God, I ask in Jesus' name that you convict hearts today, sinners, saints alike, backsliders. Oh God, do convict them of their sins, and I pray that this kind of preaching from your holy word, the Holy Bible, will convict them and make them feel uncomfortable for a while if they're not totally right with God. But they ought to be ashamed if they dislike me for telling them the truth, because I'm their friend and maybe the best friend they have, and this kind of preaching can keep them out of hell's tormenting flame. And we pray they will return to you in full repentance in Jesus' name and amen. This is Brother Ray Pringle. 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
2: With SRN News, I'm Keith Peters in Washington. Senate Republicans are working toward passage of legislation to fund President Trump's immigration enforcement agencies. The action in the Senate Thursday included a vote to turn aside a Democratic effort to permanently block Trump from creating a $1.8 billion settlement fund to allies who claim they were persecuted by the government. But Republicans still face a gauntlet of amendments before the bill can advance. President Trump has announced that water has begun refilling the recently renovated Lincoln Memorial reflecting pool. Trump showed a video Thursday during an unrelated event with water bubbling into the freshly painted basin at the foot of the Lincoln Memorial. On Wall Street, the Dow up by 874 points, the NASDAQ dropped 23, the S&P 500 advanced 30. More details at srnnews.com.
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6: What you need to understand is that God is saying someone else will lift up this man's honor. He is being rescued by another. His horn, his dignity, his life's honor is being lifted up. He's not doing it. Someone else is doing it. It is the great reminder that we are made right before God. We are remembered and our righteousness maintained, not by the work of our hands. but by the goodness of God who rescues us from our own unrighteousness.
7: 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In today's episode, Pastor Brian shares the second half of a lesson from Psalm 112. We see in this passage that while this life will fade away, there are some things that will remain forever. You can find this lesson and many others when you visit unlimitedgrace.com. And while you're there, look for Pastor Brian's book, The Multi-Generational Church Crisis. This compelling book asks the question of the church, what could be accomplished in the name of Christ if we could better understand each other? 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
6: I want to ask if you would look with me in Psalm 112 this morning as we think of God's work among his people. This Sunday, I'm starting a summer Psalms series, a way in which we think about spiritual fitness for God's purpose. Now, you know that summer is often a time for many people to be getting physically fit, right? You got to fit into that wedding dress. You got to get ready for that last foray onto the sports field for one more moment of glory, right? Or fit into whatever form of spandex you have to fit into. And so, you know, we go to the gym and we work and we hear the music, you know, that supposedly goes with the beat to get us to exercise and hopefully get physically fit. Well, you recognize the music of Scripture is the Psalms, right? That's Scripture's playlist. As God is getting his people fit to glorify him. As I told my wife, Kathy, that we would be working through the Psalms this summer, and I trust even in future summers, she said, you know, I so love the Psalms because in the Psalms, people say things that you wouldn't think you could say unless it were in the Bible. Do you know why that's the case? Because almost all of the Bible is God declaring to us who he is and what we should do as a consequence. But the Psalms are more frequently the heart's response to the truth of God. And sometimes the heart's response is questioning. And sometimes it's even anger. And sometimes it's thanksgiving. And sometimes it's the ask for help. Over and over again, the Psalms are saying what we wish we could say if we could. And the Psalms say, not only can you ask that, God's people have. He lets them so he can show his great grace even to the people who respond in these ways. Let's see how the psalmist talks to us that we might respond to God. Let's stand and I will read Psalm 112 because it lets our hearts respond to the great grace of God. Psalm 112, the psalmist says, praise the Lord. Blessed is the man who fears the Lord, who greatly delights in his commandments. His offspring will be mighty in the land. The generation of the upright will be blessed. Wealth and riches are in his house. And his righteousness endures forever. Light dawns in the darkness for the upright. He is gracious, merciful, and righteous. It is well with the man who deals generously and lends, who conducts his affairs with justice. For the righteous will never be moved. He will be remembered forever. He is not afraid of bad news. His heart is firm, trusting in the Lord. His heart is steady. He will not be afraid until he looks in triumph on his adversaries. He has distributed freely. He has given to the poor. His righteousness endures forever. His horn is exalted in honor. The wicked man sees it and is angry. He gnashes his teeth and melts away. The desire of the wicked will perish. Let's pray together. Heavenly Father, we thank you that we can address you that way, that you have shown the perfection of your fathering in providing for your children what they most need, away into your arms. And the way you did that is through the Lord Jesus Christ. And we pray that even this day, as we consider what it means to be fathered by you, that you would so work in our hearts that we would be led away from self and to the Savior and understand how great is your heart toward us in providing him. We pray in Jesus' name. Amen. Please be seated. Some years ago, I had the opportunity to participate in the funeral service of a well-known Christian. His name was Stu Perrin. He was a pastor. And the one who was delivering the eulogy, the funeral sermon, was his son, who is also a pastor. And the son gave a little of the life history of his father. His father, growing up in the upper Midwest, had been raised by parents at the time that some of the influenza epidemics were crossing this country. And when he was still a boy, Stu's lost both his mother and his father to an influenza epidemic. So he was raised by his grandmother. But not too many years after his grandmother took over his upbringing, she too contracted a terminal illness. He was going to lose her too. And as he was losing this grandmother, at some point she called him to her bedside and she said, "My child, I do not have things of this world to give you, but this word of God I share with you. Do not fear. I am with you. Do not be afraid. I am your God, declares the Lord. I will uphold you by my righteous right hand, declares the Lord." The words of Isaiah 41:10. And she passed on to the child the message of faith. Now, as Stu's son was preaching the funeral sermon and told that account of how that grandmother had passed to her grandson the message of faith, not only did that particular son recite the story, but his brother, another pastor, nodded his head. He knew the story. And their spouses nodded their heads. They had heard the story. And their children nodded their heads. They knew the story. Now just think of that. A grandmother had passed to her son's son the testimony of faith. And that son had passed to his sons the testimony of faith, and now their children knew that same testimony. Five generations knew the testimony of faith from that faithful grandmother. Listen, her goods, and in many ways her memory had passed away long ago, but the testimony of faith had been maintained in that family. The generations of the upright were blessed. I don't know how many things you think you can do in this life that will last five generations. Not many. But God's promise is greater. He is promising that when we are faithful, that he will use that to touch life upon life upon life, so that ultimately in the annals of heaven, what will happen is the righteousness that we are establishing will endure forever. We do it not only because the righteousness endures. There's actually something even better said. It occurs halfway through the psalm at the end of verse 6. Now again, describing the righteous man, verse 6 says, "The righteous will never be moved. He will be remembered forever." Not just the righteous action, but it says the righteous person will be remembered forever. Again, it sounds impossible. I mean, you and I have walked in the graveyards where the names are carved in stone, and even now we have trouble reading them because the names are being erased by the weather of the world. How can it possibly be that the person would be remembered forever? I mean, I know you can trace a long way back on Ancestry.com, but you can't go all the way back. There are many names you will never know and will not be remembered by anyone in this generation. And yet it is so precious to us that God is saying, "I remember you. The world may forget, but I will remember those who stand for righteousness in this world." I so much want that. because I ultimately do not want to be remembered for my accomplishments, for what I do. Listen, I don't know what you've accomplished in life, even if you've accomplished a great deal. I will tell you, if you are truly honest, you will confess that if you have accomplished a great deal, it's because the right things happened at the right time by the grace of God. You have known smarter people who have not done as well. And you have known better people who have suffered more. If you have been blessed, it is by the grace of God. Ultimately, I don't want to stand before God and be remembered for what I have done. And time after time, God is reminding us of the ephemeral nature of our own works so that we will recognize how blessed it is that He remembers us. Some of you may know the verse Malachi 3:16, not John 3:16, but Malachi 3:16. In that particular verse, it describes the host of heaven speaking to one another. And God listens in. And then at some point, there is taken out what is called the scroll of remembrance, whereupon are written the names of those who fear and honor the name of God. That when earth's records fade away, that there is a record in heaven of those who have honored God, and that doesn't fade away. You can work for a company for 30 years, and 3 weeks after you're gone, they do not know your name. You can be forgotten by your company. You can be forgotten by your family. You can be forgotten by your country. You can be forgotten by your church. And God says, I remember you. God does not forget.
8: 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It may seem hard for younger Christians to believe, but people over 50 were raised during an era when 90% of Americans identified as Christian. These older believers were once part of a majority group that understood the mission of the church was to take control of our culture, to halt its evils. At the same time, Christians under 50 have lived their entire lives perceiving themselves as a minority that needs to make credible their faith to a secular, pluralistic culture. These distinct experiences and perceptions have a profound impact on the priorities different generations have for church ministry. 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And now, more from Brian Chapel on today's Unlimited Grace.
6: You can be forgotten by your company. You can be forgotten by your family. You can be forgotten by your country. You can be forgotten by your church. And God says, I remember. God does not forget. And our knowledge of what is precious to Him is held in His heart, including us, makes us willing to live for Him. When the world says it is foolish, it's hard for me at times, I must tell you, to visit my own father these days. I mean, all my life, my father has been one of the smartest, most generous, gregarious, fun people to be around that I have ever known. And now when I see my father, as I did a couple of weeks ago, where the heart disease and the kidney disease and the more recent stroke have taken energy out of him, and at times even the ability to remember his children's name. I grieve for that and rejoice that God knows him. And more than that, right now, I remember what's been precious about him. I remember during the older years of my high school years how my family was really struggling. And my dad got this great opportunity for a promotion in Kansas City where he could move and make better income and have a, you know, more prestige in his title. And he turned it down. Dad, why are you doing that? Because our family needs stability more than it needs income right now, he said. So we're staying here. He gave up what was best for him. One day I'll forget that too. As much as I treasure that knowledge of my father sacrificing for his family, I will one day forget. God will not forget. It makes us willing to do whatever we need to do. It is why, as the psalmist describes the righteous man, the one who truly understands, he is the fulfillment of the purposes of God, that he is, at the end of verse 4, willing to be gracious and merciful. Why in verse 5, he deals generously and lends. The world may say that's foolish, that's wrong, but he says these resources are from God. I'm going to make them count for the purposes of God, and God will remember even if the world does not. Verse 9, he gives to the poor because the poor can give back? No. Because it's an eternal act that God will remember as much as he remembers the man who lives in righteousness for the purposes of God. It's a blessing to know that the world may disdain it or forget it, and God remembers. Not just the act, but the person himself. But now we have a problem. If I think about the actions of my life, I must tell you that they are not always righteous, and my guess is you will think the same about yourself. So if the reason that God remembers things is because the act is righteous or the person is righteous, we're all in trouble. And so one more thing is said in this passage that is so beautiful and dear to us. It's 2/3 of the way through the passage. It's at the end of verse 9. God again is describing through the psalmist, the righteous man. And it says again of him in the middle of verse 9, his righteousness endures forever. Now we've heard that before. That's not new. But then this phrase follows. His horn is exalted in honor. Now that is strange wording to us. And it will say down in the footnotes of some of your Bibles that the horn is a person's dignity, their significance, or their life's honor. What you need to understand is that God is saying someone else will lift up this man's honor. He is being rescued by another. His horn, his dignity, his life's honor is being lifted up. He's not doing it. Someone else is doing it. It is the great reminder that we are made right before God. We are remembered and our righteous maintained, not by the work of our hands, but by the goodness of God who rescues us from our own unrighteousness. It's incredible how way back in the Old Testament in this psalm that the grace of God in gospel form is being unfolded. So that as you read Psalm 112 and you read just about righteousness, you can kind of pump up your suspenders and say, well, good, I'm going to be remembered unless you know there's not cause for that. In which case, this psalm is terribly depressing. It's only the righteous that will be remembered, and I might not meet that qualification. And then you need to remember that while I read to you Psalm 112 by itself, no good Hebrew would do that. It is a tandem psalm. It is meant to be read with another. That is Psalm 111, the psalm that precedes it. All of Psalm 112 is about the blessings to the righteous man. All of Psalm 111 is about the honor of a righteous God. What does the psalmist say about God in Psalm 111? Just verse 3 might help you. Psalm 111 and verse 3. Full of splendor and majesty is his work, and his righteousness endures forever. He has caused his wonderful works to be remembered. The Lord is gracious and merciful. The words his righteousness endures forever that were applied to the righteous man came out of Psalm 111, describing the righteous God. It actually happens 10 times between the two Psalms that some attribute of God is described as being applied to the righteous man. It's not just a holy rescue. There has been a holy transfer. As God in his grace takes the attributes that are his own and he applies them to the righteous man. It's what we learn about more fully in the New Testament. God made him who knew no sin to be sin for us so that in him we might become what? The righteousness of God. Because I earned it? Because I deserve it? No. But because God in his grace has said, I will provide for a people who cannot provide for themselves. And what God is doing to his people, to fathers and to mothers and uncles and aunts, and we who live in faith before the others, is saying, you need my grace. I will preserve your righteousness. You need my strength to do that. And when you have not lived the righteousness you know you should, you need my forgiveness. So that my righteousness becomes your own. And when you know that he has picked you up again and brushed you off again and called you his own again, you know what you want to do? You want to live for him and produce the righteousness that endures forever by his great blessing and grace. Roy Atwood describes the end of his father's life when he began to understand his lack of self-sufficiency. Atwood writes this, in his state of almost complete physical and spiritual dependency, God turned my father to Jesus Christ and his sufficiency. We will not soon forget how dramatic and obvious was the change in his life. Listen to the holy transfer. His anger was replaced by joy, his bitterness by tenderness, his hardness by a gentleness of spirit. His final years as a faithful Christian man, husband, father, grandfather, were his finest. But even these will fade with time in our memory. So what will be my father's legacy? My father's legacy to his children's children will be that God's grace and covenant faithfulness were sufficient even for a man whose face and voice have faded from our memories. Because Christ's person and work that came to life in that person will endure forever. This is the promise of God. As we bring that reality of the righteousness of God into our families, despite our weaknesses, our sin, our frailty, that God begins to show his faithfulness in such a way that as we respond with love for him in faithfulness to him, God makes that righteousness endure forever. It is the promise of his grace and the wonder of the gospel that he uses people like us, fathers like us, to make his righteousness endure forever. So we live for him. What a blessing. What a joy. What a privilege. What a promise that living for him endures forever.
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2: With SRN News, I'm Keith Peters in Washington. Senate Republicans are working toward passage of legislation to fund President Trump's immigration enforcement agencies. The action in the Senate Thursday included a vote to turn aside a Democratic effort to permanently block Trump from creating a $1.8 billion settlement fund to allies who claim they were persecuted by the government. But Republicans still face a gauntlet of amendments before the bill can advance. President Trump has announced that water has begun refilling the recently renovated Lincoln Memorial reflecting pool. Trump showed a video Thursday during an unrelated event with water bubbling into the freshly painted basin at the foot of the Lincoln Memorial. On Wall Street, the Dow up by 874 points, the NASDAQ dropped 23, the S&P 500 advanced 30. More details at srnnews.com.
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1: The following is sponsored by Verse Ministries and is pre-recorded.
25: God's moral laws are based on His unchanging character and they never end. That's the point of the Ten Commandments. That's where we're studying this. As I told you in the first message, the Ten Commandments are unchanging. They are never to be obsolete. They are never outdated because they are based on God's character. So regardless of what dispensation you are in, whether you're in the church age or Old Testament age of Israel, it doesn't matter.
26: I went to two very different Christian colleges. The second one had extremely strict rules about what we could and could not do on Sunday. Those restrictions annoyed me because I could find no scriptural basis for them, and no one was ever able to show me the basis either. That was my introduction to the fact that the fourth commandment is controversial. There is no commandment which produces more disagreement among Christians than the fourth commandment: honor the Sabbath and keep it holy. What is its purpose, and how should we observe it? In fact, should we observe it? Pastor Steve Kreloff is taking us through the Ten Commandments, and today on Verse by Verse, he will begin a three-part message dealing with those questions and more. If you can follow in your Bible, turn to Exodus chapter 20, verse 8, and here is Pastor Steve.
25: Shortly before my 13th birthday, my parents began making arrangements for the celebration of my bar mitzvah, which, as I've told you in the past, a bar mitzvah is a time when a Jewish boy is officially recognized as a man. It's not found in scripture, but that is the tradition. At a bar mitzvah, it is customary This is the way it is normally handled. For a family to have a special religious ceremony in a synagogue on a Saturday morning. And then that evening, Saturday night, they hold a social party, much like a wedding reception that we would have, only it's a bar mitzvah reception held at a nice place and all that. Now, as one who had really attended many of my friends' bar mitzvahs, I assumed that mine would take place on a Saturday, just like every other normal Jewish boy I had ever known. But to my surprise, my parents decided that instead of having my bar mitzvah on a Saturday, they would have it on a Monday, not a Saturday. Why did they choose Monday? Because my dad's parents, who were Orthodox religious Jews, would not be able to attend my bar mitzvah if it was held on a Saturday. And why is that? Because a Saturday bar mitzvah would require them to ride, not drive, they didn't drive, but they would have to ride in a car, which they considered to be work. And working on Saturday was forbidden in the Bible. And the biblical law that they were so concerned about not breaking was the fourth of the Ten Commandments, which is a call to remember the Sabbath day and to keep it holy. In order for us to see that, let's open our Bibles to Exodus chapter 20. Now, we've been studying each of the Ten Commandments, and we have arrived now at the fourth commandment, which is about the Sabbath day. And unlike some of the other commandments, this commandment is spread out over several verses as explanation is given. Verse 8 says, remember the Sabbath day to keep it holy. 6 days you shall labor and do all your work. But the seventh day is a Sabbath of the Lord your God. In it you shall not do any work, you or your son or your daughter, your male or female servant, or your cattle, or your sojourner who stays with you. For in 6 days the Lord made the heavens and the earth, the sea, and all that is in them, and rested on the seventh day. Therefore, the Lord blessed the Sabbath day and made it holy. Now, you'll notice as you read this commandment that there's nothing mentioned in here about riding in a car, is there? Nothing mentioned here about driving in a car. Unless some of you think that what my parents did was strictly Jewish legalistic nonsense that we want nothing to do with, I remind you that there are many Christians today who take Sunday activities and put it in the same mental framework as my grandparents did. There are certain activities that Christians today feel like they could never be

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6: Because he felt that by doing so, he would violate the Sabbath commandment. And no amount of pressure, if you recall the movie, no amount of pressure would change his mind. They even brought in the King of England to try to persuade this man to run on Sunday, but he refused. Now, not as famous as that Olympic story, but closer to home in our country, is the story of a man by the name of Hugh Wiley, who was put out of the membership of his Presbyterian church in Pennsylvania in the year 1808 because his job required him to open the post office and to deliver mail on Sundays. Now, this morning, as we continue in our study of the Ten Commandments, we want to tackle this oftentimes emotional issue of what we can and what we cannot do on Sundays. Because in our study, as we've said, we've come to this important law, the Sabbath law, the fourth of the Ten Commandments. Remember to keep the Sabbath day holy. What does that mean? Well, right at the start, I want you to understand that of all the commandments, this is the most controversial of any. This is the most difficult to interpret. This is the most difficult to apply. This is a tough one. And the reason it's so controversial is because there are so many opinions held as to how exactly the fourth commandment is to be interpreted and applied. Now, the commandment itself is really not that tough to understand. That in and of itself isn't that hard to understand. One day out of seven is to be set aside as a special day of rest, as a holy day unto the Lord. And God even identifies which day this is. It's not Sunday, it's Saturday. That's the last day of the week, Saturday, called the Sabbath. Sabbath, by the way, is not synonymous with Saturday. Sabbath literally means rest or to cease or desist. The reason we're given for resting on the last day of the week is because that is the day we're told that during the creation week, God rested from his work of creating. Now, that's the basic issue presented to us. That's the basic understanding and meaning of the fourth commandment. Set the Sabbath aside, set Saturday aside as the one day in the week to cease from your labors. However, though the basic meaning of this commandment is rather clear, I don't think anybody would debate it, the controversies arise over how this Sabbath law applies to us today. What do we do with this? What's the correct application? And at the heart of the controversy, and note this, at the heart of the controversy of how this law should be applied is the question of whether the Sabbath law is ceremonial or moral in nature. Let me explain the problem, because it is a problem that needs to be solved. And you're going to have to think with me on this one. If it is only ceremonial in nature, meaning it's only a ritualistic kind of thing, only symbolic, if that's all it is, then we are not obligated to obey it. Just as we are not obligated to obey the other ceremonial laws, which we talked about at the very first message. All those ceremonial laws were fulfilled in Christ, specifically in his death, such as Old Testament dietary laws, Jewish sacrifices, or animal sacrifices, Jewish feasts, the priesthood, all of that kind of stuff. Jesus completely fulfilled all of the ceremonial laws since they pointed to him. They were shadows. They were pictures pointing to him. He fulfilled it. So if this law is only ceremonial, then we can cast it aside. But if it's only moral, if it's purely moral in nature, then we are obligated to obey it because God's moral laws are based on his unchanging character and they never end. That's the point of the Ten Commandments. That's where we're studying this. As I told you in the first message, the Ten Commandments are unchanging. They are never to be obsolete. They are never outdated because they are based on God's character. So regardless of what dispensation you are in, whether you're in the church age or Old Testament age of Israel,

0: It doesn't matter. So if this commandment is moral and purely moral, then we've got to obey it. So how one views the fourth commandment, whether ceremonial or moral, determines how it's applied to our lives. Let me take you a little bit deeper and show you the practical outworkings of this. If it is purely moral, in the pure moral view of this law, if you held to that, that it's only moral, it's not ceremonial at all, it's only moral, then that would lead you to conclude that obedience to this fourth commandment requires us to gather together to worship with God's people on Saturday, not Sunday. If it's purely moral, then nothing has changed. It is exactly the way God gave it, and therefore we shouldn't be meeting on Sundays. We ought to be meeting on Saturdays. And that's exactly what the Seventh-day Adventists do, and that's what they contend in their belief system. I mean, they have other things too in that, but that's what they do. In fact, not just them, there is a small group of Seventh-day Baptists who hold to Sabbath worship on Saturdays as well. So that's one view. And if you hold to a strictly moral view, then you have to conclude that we ought to meet on Saturdays. On the other end of the spectrum is a school of thought that believes that the Sabbath law is completely and only ceremonial, not moral at all. And therefore, they would say it is irrelevant to us. It doesn't matter. It's not held in effect today. It's over. And those who hold to this view that the Sabbath law would say that the Sabbath law is the only law found in the Ten Commandments that is not reiterated in the New Testament. And they would say it's not reiterated because it's not there. It's irrelevant. God put it aside. And that is a view held by many dispensationalists. Now, between these two extremes of strict adherence of the Saturday worship and no application at all of the fourth Sabbath, the fourth commandment, there is a wide range of views about how one deals with the fourth commandment, the Sabbath law. Some believers want to impose all sorts of Sabbath restrictions concerning work and recreational activities, and they do this by moving the Sabbath to Sunday. They transfer the Sabbath to Sunday. They believe that up until the time of Christ, Saturday was the day the believers were required to keep as holy. But with the resurrection of Christ, which took place on Sunday, God changed that special day from the last day of the week, Saturday, to the first day of the week, Sunday. That was the view held by the English Puritans, which was the English branch a little bit later on of the Reformation. The original Reformers did not hold to that. But the English Puritans, for the most part, did. And based on this belief of transferring the Sabbath law to Sunday, they developed a highly refined system of what was acceptable and unacceptable to do on Sundays. So from their perspective, the Sabbath law, they would have said, is both an abiding moral law as well as a ceremonial law. And really, those of us today who feel obligated to refrain from certain activities on Sunday that we mentioned earlier, agree, whether you recognize it or not, you're agreeing with the Puritans on transferring the Sabbath law to Sunday. That was their viewpoint. But then, you know what? There are others who come along and say, that the New Testament teaches that no one day is considered more holy than another. And they would support their argument with Romans chapter 14, verse 5, in which Paul said this: one person regards one day above another, another regards every day alike. Each person must be fully convinced in his own mind. Paul did not say that Sunday or Saturday was the day of worship. Paul said, just be convinced in your own mind. It's a conscience issue. So with all the various opinions held about the Sabbath and held by, quite frankly, some very good people, how can we know what the right interpretation is? How do we come along? Do we have an arrogant attitude that, well, we can figure this out? Well, we don't want to have an arrogant attitude, but the way to figure this out, the way to sort through the various views is to examine what the Bible actually says and not what we assume it says. What does the Bible say on this? Not what someone has taught us, not what our parents might have said is the acceptable practice, or if you went to a Christian college or a Bible college that they said what you can or cannot do on Sundays. What does the Bible say? And the best way to arrive at the correct interpretation of the Sabbath laws, to identify, are there any statements in Scripture in which God tells us what his purpose is in the Sabbath? That's the way you figure this out. Are there purposes? Are there reasons given for giving us this law? If you understand the various purposes of the Sabbath, then you'll understand not only the right interpretation, but you'll understand how to apply it in your life. Now, I believe as we look through the Scriptures, there are basically three purposes revealed in the Bible as to why God instituted the Sabbath law. And if you're taking notes, we're going to begin by looking at the first purpose. Understand the divine purposes and you'll understand what it's all about. First of all, the first purpose of the Sabbath is that it provides a day of physical rest. I once again read to you Exodus chapter 20, beginning verse 8. Remember the Sabbath day to keep it holy. 6 days you shall labor and do all your work. But the seventh day is a Sabbath of the Lord your God. In it you shall not do any work, you or your son or your daughter, or your male or female servant, or your cattle, or your sojourner who stays with you. At the heart of this law is the command to take a break and physically rest from the normal labors of the week. In fact, as I told you, the word Sabbath, it actually comes from a Hebrew word, Shabbat, which means to cease, to rest, to desist. That's what the Sabbath day is for. It is for resting from your normal employment routine labors. That's what it is. God ordained that one day out of seven, everybody, with no exceptions, should rest and cease from their routine weekly labors. That's why God mentions various individuals in this list in verse 10. He mentions children and servants, and sojourners would be those who were traveling through, staying with you. He mentions children, and he even mentions animals. They're to get a day off too. Now, it's very interesting that in this list of persons mentioned, there's no mention here of a wife. No mention of a wife ceasing from her daily work. So, does this mean that a wife is not to have any time off? That there's no break from any domestic activity? No, because just a few chapters later, in Exodus 35, God adds to it. God adds to this list of Sabbath restrictions. Notice, says in Exodus 35, verse 1, then Moses assembled all the congregation of the sons of Israel and said to them, these are the things that the Lord has commanded you to do. For 6 days' work may be done, but on the seventh day you shall have a holy day, a Sabbath of complete rest of the Lord. Whoever does any work on this day shall be put to death. You shall not, and then he adds this, you shall not kindle a fire in any of your dwellings on the Sabbath day. He specifies here that no fires were to be in the home, meaning that no cooking was to be done. That's what a wife would normally do. She'd kindle a fire and cook with it. So this means that a wife was not to do her routine domestic work on the Sabbath either. In fact, even today, Orthodox Jews will not light a fire on the Sabbath. They will hire a Gentile to do this. It's true. So if you're looking for any extra employment, you don't mind working on a Friday night, Saturday, Friday night starts the Sabbath, and you can get a job doing that. Now, the main principle then behind the Sabbath law of rest was that God, out of a heart of compassion, out of mercy, gave everybody a day off during the week, one day off a week. That is the point of this law. No one is supposed to work 24/7. No one. Not even beasts of burden. Give them time to rest. Your servants, your slaves, give them time to rest. The Jewish people coming out of Egypt had no time to rest. They were slaves. And God says, now that you are free men, remember to be merciful to your slaves. In other words, the Sabbath day was set aside for man's benefit in order to refresh him physically so that he wouldn't burn out from his unceasing labors. I mean, this is what Jesus meant when he said in the New Testament that the Sabbath was made for man, not man for the Sabbath. Not supposed to be a burden to him. It's supposed to lift the burden off of him. Those who are workaholics, who never take any time off during the week, they have violated the spirit of this law, the very intent of this law. They have sinned against God. In their quest to make more money or satisfy a need to feel significant by working 7 days a week, or maybe you feel like you can't get away, the business needs you, you have to pay full attention every day of the week. Not only have you sinned against God, but you have hurt yourself physically, because nobody can put themselves under that strain and pressure all the time without breaking down somewhere. And in addition to that, they have damaged their marriage because they don't have time to build a relationship with their spouse. There are many reasons. It's just wrong to work 7 days a week. You see, everybody needs a day off to recharge their batteries. That's why I always insist with each member of our pastoral staff that they take 1 day off a week. They need to be away from the office. They need to be away from the ministry issues. They don't need to be here. And normally what happens is when we take on a new staff member, this person will say to me when I say you need to take a day off, oh no, I'm fine. And they're very enthused. And I'll say, let me tell you, in a few months, you'll not want to see this place. You'll want to be away. Start now. That's something that we have to do. And I would encourage you to respect that with our pastoral staff and help us on that. And it's a good thing he's not here, because I'm going to mention Jack in this regard. Jack, do you realize that Jack, and his Sabbath day of rest is Monday? That would be his day off. Let me appeal to you. Don't call Jack on Monday. Don't call him at home. There are times Jack will come in and on Tuesday, I'll say, well, how was your day off? Did you get a good day off? I'll say, Steve, I got 3-4 phone calls at home. Now, call him if it's a life and death issue on Mondays. But otherwise, don't do that. Don't do that. This man needs, as we all do, a day off. Physically, a day off. Emotionally, mentally. We don't want him to think about anything concerning the ministry on Mondays. So I would appreciate if you would just honor that. And everybody needs 1 day off a week. You see, God designed us that way. God designed us that we need to do that. There seems to be built into man's makeup an intrinsic need to rest 1 day out of a 7 day period. Kent Hughes, in his book on the Ten Commandments, brings this out when he states this. He writes, physically, the created order is such that humankind needs a rest in the pattern of the 7 day cycle. This has been proven repeatedly in history. During the French Revolution, radicals abolished Sunday, but they found that the health of the nation suffered, and they had to reinstate it. The Russian communists, on the theory that they had created a new man, instituted a much ballyhooed 10-day week. But despite its super workers, the new social order miserably failed. God's rhythm is best for men and women because God created them. And I understand the Egyptians had a 9-day week, but it works out with a 7-day week and then 1 day off during that time.
1: That's the first reason for the Sabbath. God was and is interested in our physical well-being. Every commandment has at least one purpose. We will look at another reason for the Sabbath on the next Verse by Verse. 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
14: Conservative values and have President Trump's back once again. I'm pro-Trump conservative Republican Mike Beltran, candidate for Congress, and I approve this message.
15: Our Jewish friends recently celebrated Shavuot, known to many Christians as Pentecost, the biblical festival that marks the giving of God's Word, the Torah. Long before Pentecost became associated with the birth of the church in the book of Acts, the Jewish people were gathering to celebrate the moment God gave the Torah to Moses, revealing His commandments, His truth, and His covenant with His people. This should remind us all that our faith is deeply rooted in the story of Israel, the Bible we read, the promises we hold on to, the very foundation of our faith. All of it flows from the God of Abraham, Isaac, and Jacob, and through the Jewish people who God chose to bring His word to the world. And that makes this moment especially meaningful, because while our Jewish friends recently celebrated the gift of God's word, many in Israel and Jews around the world are also living through days of fear and uncertainty, anti-Semitic attacks in the Holy Land and across the globe, elderly Holocaust survivors who endured so much, again fearing for their lives, Jewish families praying for the freedom to worship in safety. Psalm 122 tells us to pray for the peace of Jerusalem. 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And Genesis reminds us of God's promise to bless those who bless Israel. 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These are living words for us today. 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Be the blessing. Live the word. Answer the call.
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17: With SRN News, I'm Jason Walker. Former National Security Advisor John Bolton has agreed to plead guilty to a single count of retaining classified information that under a deal with the Justice Department. Now, that deal would allow him to avoid prison time. It would also resolve a case that had charged Bolton with 18 counts of retaining and or sharing diary-like notes with a number of members of his own family. United States has imposed sanctions on Cuban President Miguel Díaz-Canel, also his wife, and three other individuals. Action Thursday, the latest move by the Trump team to pressure the island's leadership, and it has drawn immediate condemnation from Havana. Colorado court has reversed homicide convictions against two paramedics that an ketamine overdose trial of a man. SRN News.
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21: One day, God is going to accomplish the ultimate makeover when the Bible says we shall be like Him.
22: We know our sins and shortcomings all too well. We know we're far from perfect. But coming up, Pastor Greg Laurie says there's a better day coming.
21: Everything you've ever struggled with will be gone. The sinful nature, gone. Your doubts, gone. Your pain, gone. Everything gone. The ultimate makeover, because God sees you for what you can become.

0: If you really believe Jesus could come back at any moment, would it change how you live today? That's what Pastor Greg Laurie explores on this edition of A New Beginning. It's not about guessing dates or decoding headlines. It's about being ready. Pastor Greg offers some fresh perspective and a helpful reminder that Jesus isn't coming back for a perfect person, just a prepared one. So open your Bible now and join us for a hopeful look at the signs of the times.
1: Well, let's grab our Bibles. We're going through the epistles of John, 1st, 2nd, and 3rd. And the title of my message is Signs of the Last Days and Why You Shouldn't Panic. All around us are signs of the times pointing to the fact that Jesus is coming again. So here's point number one. The return of Jesus Christ should cause us to want to live godly lives. 1 John 3:2. Beloved, now we're the children of God. It's not yet been revealed what we shall be, but we know when he's revealed, we'll be like him, for we'll see him as he is. Everyone that has this hope in him purifies himself just as he is pure. So makeovers are very popular these days. They do home makeovers. There's TV shows dedicated to the theme of making your home over. And then they do wardrobe makeovers and changing your appearance. One day, God is going to accomplish the ultimate makeover when the Bible says we shall be like him. There's coming a day when we will see Jesus Christ face to face. And at that moment, everything you've ever struggled with will be gone. The sinful nature, gone. Your doubts, gone. Your pain, gone. Everything gone. The ultimate makeover, because God sees you for what you can become. I don't know if you've ever seen the amazing sculpture of David. It's one of the most magnificent things I've ever seen. It's gigantic. And it's hard to believe that a single man did that out of a single slab of marble. And in fact, the piece of marble that Michelangelo sculpted David out of was considered flawed by other sculptors who rejected it, but Michelangelo chose it. And as he was walking around it and looking at the slab of marble, he said to one of the workers, "I see David." And the worker said, "I don't see anything. I just see a slab of marble." Michelangelo said, "Yes, but I see David." See, he saw what he could make out of the slab of marble. And God sees what he can make out of you. You see flaws, especially if you have a magnifying mirror. Those are scary, aren't they? I shaved the other day. That's good, clean shave. I looked in the magnifying mirror. Oh, man, this is sad. Right half of my face was a full beard. No, it wasn't that bad. But, you know, you realize, oh, I didn't see clearly as I thought I did. And so we see the flaws. God sees them too. But he also sees the potential. He sees what you can become. And in the same way, as we think about the last days, we should be thinking about what we should be doing. Sometimes we get caught up in the minutiae of prophetic events and their order, and we argue about this and that, and we miss the big picture. The big picture is, if I really believe Jesus Christ could come back at any moment, it should affect the way that I live. He that has this hope purifies himself even as he is pure. Or cleans himself up. Let's say you had a very important guest coming over to your house for dinner tonight, and they were going to arrive at 5 o'clock. You would have your house spick and span. You would have everything organized. You would have everything ready for this important guest that was coming to your home. So as we wait for Christ, we want to clean our life up if necessary and get rid of any things that don't belong there. Romans 13:12 says, "The night is almost gone. The day of salvation will soon be here. So remove your dark deeds like dirty clothes and put on the shining armor of right living." And if we really believe Jesus is coming, we will not be sinless, but we should sin less. Let me say that again. If we really believe Jesus is coming, we will not be sinless, but we should sin less. Look at 1 John 3. Whoever commits sin also commits lawlessness, and sin is lawlessness. And you know that he was manifested to take away our sin, and in him there is no sin. Whoever abides in him does not sin. Whoever sins has neither seen him nor known him. Wait, hold on now. Are you saying if I'm a real Christian waiting for Christ to come back, I should not sin? Well, not exactly. Because earlier in 1 John 1:8, we read, if we say we have no sin, we deceive ourselves and the truth is not in us. So clearly we sin. Even after we're Christians, we sin. So what is John saying here? That if you are abiding in him, you will not sin. Well, in the original language, it's explained. It would better be translated, whoever habitually sins or whoever practices sin, you see. So it's not a person that sins, it's a person that lives in sin, that practices sin, it is unapologetic about sin. Maybe they even celebrate that sin. John is saying, you can't live that way and call yourself a true believer. The theological term for it is antinomianism. It's basically the mentality that says, I'm a Christian, I'm saved, I'm forgiven, therefore I can do whatever I want. Well, that is not true. That's unbiblical. That's what John is dealing with here. He says, if that's the case, if you're living comfortably in sin without any desire to repent, then you don't know him. Again, that's antichrist. In other words, it's instead of Christ thinking. It would be like joining a gym. And so you get, you know, the best outfit possible. You get the ultimate shoes and you get the giant water bottle. What's the thing with these giant water bottles? They just get bigger and bigger. They're made out of metal. They weigh 30 pounds. I saw someone the other day carrying a big Sparklets bottle on their shoulder, you know, just in case I get dehydrated for 4 minutes. Like, drinking fountains still exist. There is water out there somewhere, but no, we have to carry the giant water bottles. But I digress. So you got the outfit, you got the shoes, you know, and then you're in the gym and you take selfies of yourself. Selfie. Don't, please, if you go to a gym, don't take selfies of yourself. How many of you do that? No, don't raise your hand. It's because you would raise your hand. You know, hashtag fit for life. Shut up. Just shut up and work out and get out. Okay, just please. But what if you joined a gym and then you just ate donuts? You go in, but you ate donuts at a place next door. And so you're getting in shape, just the wrong shape. You're in more the shape of a pear. Well, that would be antinomianism. In other words, oh, well, I belong to a gym. That's all I need. I have membership in a gym. No, you got to go to the gym and you got to work out. You got to do what you got to do to get in the right shape. And there are people that say, well, I'm a Christian. I prayed that little prayer at a Harvest Crusade 10 years ago. You know, and I'm going to heaven. Now I can live like hell. Doesn't work that way. If you're a true Christian, you'll want to walk with Christ. You'll never be sinless, but you should sin less. And purify yourself. Clean yourself up as you wait for him to return.
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4: 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And you know what? 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
3: If you've had your life changed because of Harvest Ministries, would you let Pastor Greg know? 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
2: Well, you've joined us for Pastor Greg's message today called Signs of the Last Days and Why You Shouldn't Panic. As he continues, he presents his final point.
1: Abiding in Christ is the golden key to spiritual growth. You know, we're always looking for the shortcut to spiritual growth. Like, how am I going to become a greater man or woman of God. Well, that's a good thing to think about and want to be. But there's no shortcuts. It's literally every day getting up and putting one foot in front of the other and walking with God. As one person put it, long obedience in the same direction. There's no shortcut. It's going to take time. But what better way to spend your time than walking with the Lord? Every day I get up, I'm going to read the Word of God. Every day I get up, I'm going to pray. Every day I get up, I'm going to want to be more Christ-like. It's being a vital part of the church. It's regularity. It's consistency. Abide means to sink your roots deeply into something. It means to stay in a given place, to remain or to continue. Like, let's say I planted a tree in my front yard. And I watched it start to grow and watered it. And I thought, yeah, you know, this would be better in the backyard. So I dig it up, take it to the backyard, plant it there. Leave it there for a couple of days. Oh, man, it was better in the front yard. I pluck it up again, pull it back, put it in the front yard. Oh, I don't know. I'm going back to the back. After four or five times of doing this, that tree is dead because you've not let the tree get rooted. And we uproot ourselves. Oh, I'm here. Now I'm going to move over there. And now I'm going to read the Bible. Now I'm not going to read the Bible. I'm going to pray. I'm not going to pray. I'm going to be in this church. I'm going to be in that church. I'm going to be in another church. You're not abiding. You need to sink your roots deeply into Christ. And that is the secret to spiritual growth. Someone sums it up perfectly. Blessed or happy is the man that walks not in the counsel of the ungodly, nor stands in the way of sinners, or sits in the seat of the scornful, but his delight is in the word of the Lord, and in it does he meditate day and night. He will be like a tree planted by the rivers of water that brings forth fruit in his season, and whatever he does shall prosper. See, it's all there, right there in Psalm 1. He doesn't walk in ungodly counsel. He doesn't let this culture tell him how to live or how to think. But instead, his delight is in God's word. And then he meditates in it day and night. Now, to meditate means to fill your mind with, biblically. Now, in Eastern mysticism, to meditate means to empty your mind while wearing Lululemon. But while you have your giant metal bottle of water next to you. But to meditate in the Bible means to fill your mind with the word of God. In God's word, he meditates day and night. And he's like that tree planted by the rivers of water. And then this amazing promise of answered prayer, if you abide in Christ. Jesus says in John 15, if you abide in me and my words abide in you, you shall ask what you will and it shall be done unto you. Another translation of that same statement of Christ from an expanded Greek translation would go as follows. Jesus speaking, if you maintain a living communion with me and my word is at home in you, you shall ask at once for yourself whatever your heart desires and it will be yours. Wow. Whatever my heart desires. Yeah, that's what Jesus said. But what am I doing? I'm studying his word. It's at home in my life. I'm learning to think biblically, thus I'll start praying biblically and asking for the things God wants me to have, and it will be mine. All of this comes from abiding in him. That's what we're called to do as we await the Lord's return. So let me conclude this message. If you feel far from God, he hasn't gone anywhere. He's ready to forgive you, and this is about a relationship with him. Let's say, to illustrate, you had the worst boyfriend of all time. First of all, he was unattractive. He insulted you instead of complimenting you. He was always late. He chewed with his mouth open. Everything you don't want a guy to do, this guy did. But, you know, there weren't any other prospects. So for some unknown reason, you stayed with this dude, right? And then one day, a really wonderful man came along. He was handsome. He was caring. He was complimentary. He loved you. He appreciated you. And then one day he said, could I become your boyfriend? And before he could finish the sentence, you said, yes. Was it hard to break up with that old boyfriend? Easiest thing you ever did. Why? A better guy came along. That's us before we know Christ. You know, we're living in sin. We've learned to put up with it. We don't even enjoy it anymore. Oh, sure, when we first started crossing those lines and we started breaking those rules and trying this and trying that, there was a little pleasure, but it was a short-lived pleasure, and now it's just miserable. We don't like the parties anymore. We don't like that feeling of being under the influence of alcohol or drugs anymore. We don't like these so-called friends that could care less about us anymore. We don't like it, but we don't know what to do. And then Jesus Christ comes along and says, follow me. And we turn our back on it. It's as simple as that. That was my life at the age of 17, 10 years ago. And a few more. But I was partying, I was drinking, I was doing drugs. And I hated it. And then I heard about Jesus. And then I heard the gospel. And then I believed, and everything changed for me. Someone better came along. Why are you living in your sinful lifestyle? You don't even enjoy it anymore, and you know it. Why don't you just say, I'm done with this, and follow Christ? Well, will I have to give up anything to follow Jesus? Yes. How about this? You'll have to give up hell so you can go to heaven. Does that seem like a good deal? Give up hopelessness and replace it with hope. Give up hatred and bitterness and replace it with love and forgiveness. Give up emptiness and replace it with fulfillment. That sounds like a pretty good deal to me. Whatever you give up to follow Jesus will be more than made up for. So in a moment, we're going to pray, and I'm going to give you an opportunity to believe in Jesus if you haven't done that yet. Maybe some of the things I've said today, you're hearing this for the first time. You've never heard this stuff before. Good. Glad you came. Now you need to respond to it. Let's all pray. Father, I pray that your Holy Spirit will speak to the heart of every person here. Every person listening, watching, wherever they are, if they don't know you yet, let this be the moment they believe. When our heads are bowed and our eyes are closed and we're praying, how many of you would say, right now, I need Jesus. I'm ready to ask Christ to come into my life. If you want Christ to come into your life, if you want him to forgive you of your sin, if you want to go to heaven when you die, if you want to find the meaning and purpose of life, I want you to pray this prayer after me. In fact, let's all pray this prayer together. We'll all pray it in a show of support for those that are praying it for the first time. Just pray these words. Lord Jesus, I know that I'm a sinner, but I know that you're the Savior who died on the cross for my sin and rose again from the dead. I turn from my sin now. I choose to follow you from this moment forward as my Savior and Lord, as my God and my friend. Thank you for hearing this prayer and answering this prayer. In Jesus' name I pray.

0: 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Well, Pastor Greg, we're so happy to make available your revealing book called Jesus Revolution. And we can even include a copy of the film of the same name. Let me read you a comment we received. This listener wrote, "My husband and I took my 86-year-old father to see the movie. Before it started, I handed him some tissue. He asked, why? I told him he would probably get emotional during the movie because that was the era of his salvation. Well, Dad chuckled at me, you know, as 86-year-old fathers are likely to do. But when the movie was over, he had used up all the tissue. Thank you very much. I thought, what a great example of how that movie has touched many, many people. It touched me. I used up some tissue. It was a very moving film, and so is the book called Jesus Revolution.
1: Yes. Well, I'm thankful the movie got through to him. You know, it's interesting how people of all ages love it. Older folks remember it. But then younger people connect to it as though it's current. And when we were making the film, even though this is a period piece set in the 70s, I said to the director, John Irwin, we need to do this in a way where it feels current and contemporary. And as I've spoken to so many young people who've been moved by it, I can see that we hit the mark. So 86-year-old man, young people, across the generational lines, it touched people, and we're thankful for that. It's a story of the last great spiritual awakening in America called the Jesus Movement or the Jesus Revolution. And it's a book called Jesus Revolution, written with Ellen Vaughn, a prolific, outstanding writer that goes into the backdrop of the time, the culture, things that were happening historically, as well as the incredible move of God and how it actually came about. You know, it's been said the fame of revival spreads the flame of revival. So our hope was that we told a revival story through the book and then through the film. Our prayer was that it would inspire another spiritual awakening. And we have seen revival-like things come as a result of people seeing this film. So we're praying that God will continue to use it. So if you haven't read the book, I want to send you a copy for your gift of any size. Whatever you send, we will respond and say thanks by rushing you your copy of the Jesus Revolution book. 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
9: 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Hi there, I'm Dave Straub. Coming up in just 30 minutes, you want to keep it right here for Yankee Arnold Ministries. Pastor Ralph Yankee Arnold serves as president of Florida Bible College in Tampa, where he was pastor at Calvary Community Church for 11 years. One of its most familiar subjects is telling us how to get to heaven. And he's headed right here at 11:30 on Faith Talk Tampa.
10: With SRN News, I'm Jason Walker. Former National Security Advisor John Bolton has agreed to plead guilty to a single count of retaining classified information that under a deal with the Justice Department. Now, that deal would allow him to avoid prison time. It would also resolve a case that had charged Bolton with 18 counts of retaining and or sharing diary-like notes with a number of members of his own family. United States has imposed sanctions on Cuban President Miguel Diaz-Canel, also his wife, and three other individuals. Action Thursday, the latest move by the Trump team to pressure the island's leadership, and it has drawn immediate condemnation from Havana. Colorado court has reversed homicide convictions against two paramedics at an ketamine overdose trial of a man. SRN News.
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14: 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We will find out later as to why. 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He uses these things in a broken world.
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16: 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As humans, we all have some kind of limitation, but hard situations can serve a purpose. You see, having a disability doesn't just mean a physical condition. It can be anything that makes life difficult. We often feel like our struggles, well, makes us unique, but all of us have something that we're dealing with. So today, Pastor Jack teaches that there is a purpose in our disabilities. Even bad circumstances can lead to meaningful outcomes. So instead of seeing our troubles as pointless suffering that nothing good will ever come from, God can use those times to help us grow spiritually. Now with his message called Discipline of Disability, here's pastor and Bible teacher Jack Hibbs.
14: This is a tremendous statement. He's talking about challenges and urgencies that have come upon his life. This is the Apostle Paul, and he's in jail. The guy is in a place where nobody wants to be. And he's in a first century jail. It's not like, you know, jails today or jails in California. This is horrible stuff. And he's in jail. And you know what he's in jail for? He's been found guilty of being a Christian, convicted of being a witness for Jesus Christ. How cool is that? Man, what are you in here for? Can you imagine? He's Paul. He's just this little nerd of a guy, student. All these big burly Roman Empire strikes back gladiator Jedis. What are you in here for?
17: Preaching the gospel.
14: Preaching the what? Can you imagine? He says, these things, they've happened to me. And it almost like, oh, Paul, golly, somebody sent us some chocolates. This is horrible. Look what happened to him. Can you believe it? No, Paul is saying, wait a minute. Wait, you guys need to know something. These things that have happened to me, he's talking about his situation. Every one of us have got a situation right now. Do we not? Man, if you don't have a situation, what are you doing? Or what are you not doing to not have a situation? And whatever your situation is, the Lord wants to be right in the middle of it. And if you just say, Lord, yes, I want you in the middle of it. Oh, he loves that stuff. He comes in, starts moving things around. He starts doing things. And Paul announces that his thing had not just happened to him. You say, oh, Pastor, life's been so difficult to me, and it's been such a hard thing, and I just feel so defeated. I feel so down. I feel so alone. Wait, whoa. What book are you reading? He's with you. He's working, and Paul's chained to these

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6: Whatever condition, whatever's going on in my life, and what is happening in your life, what's going on right now? Is it pressure from within? Is it pressure from without? Is it evil? Is it danger? Is it threats? Are you being misrepresented? Is it a financial thing? What is it? He's there. He's with you. Is it a relationship thing? Not knowing who likes you, who loves you? Does anybody? He's there. He's in the moment. Our situation transcends this world. A lot of bad stuff happened. A lot of bad stuff. Listen, it could be worse. And what if it gets worse? So what if it gets worse? We're going to retire someday, okay? And Wall Street won't have a thing to do with it. It'll be Golden Street with God, retirement with Jesus. This world's not our home, and it's a good thing. There's something to be learned in the situation that you're living through right now. The Lord loves you. Maybe somebody's telling you they love you. If you love me, you'll do this. If you love me, that or the other. Jesus says this, I love you. And the whole thing is, the Bible says, it's the goodness of God that leads a man to repentance. Isn't that amazing? You might be sitting here tonight saying, I don't need God. My life's been so good. I'm doing great without God. You funny guy. The Bible says, it's the goodness of God that's leading you to repentance. You look around at your empire and you go, wow. God's been good to me. You say, well, what if somebody doesn't come to Christ by goodness? Well, he has other means. He's got a lot of tools in his toolbox. Many a time, seems like it's happening more and more, a woman will say, Pastor, will you pray for me because my husband has left the home? And I always feel a deep sense of satisfaction coming from them when I pray for them, because this is how I pray. So I'll say, where's your husband? I don't know. He left some lady and he's, I don't know. So I said, well, let's pray. What's his name? Billy Bob. Okay, let's pray for Billy Bob. If your name's Billy Bob, you're in trouble. Here you go. And I'll pray with her and I'll say, Lord, wherever Billy Bob is right now, in his waywardness from you and his waywardness from his family, I'm asking you, Father, right now in Jesus' name, that you would do whatever severe mercy is needed. You say, what is that? What is that severe mercy? That means, Lord, I'm asking you, Father, to use whatever leverage you would like, you need to get that guy to bow his knee. So what does that mean? I have no idea. I don't need to know. Well, are you asking God like to break his leg? Could be. It could be. Could be, broken nose. Could be a thought. I'm going home. Going back home. I just, Lord, get him. And then we pray, well, he ran off with his secretary. Then we pray, Lord, the next time they even try to get together, and I'm not joking, I'm telling you right now, Lord, just cause him to throw up violently. Just get sicker than a dog. I'm dead serious about that. I said, Jack, you don't mean it. I do. And it's biblical prayer, by the way. David prayed prayers like that. David said, Lord, save my enemies. If you're not going to save them, break their teeth off in their mouth. David prayed prayer like that. Okay, next, purpose. Disabilities are anything but common, you guys, in our lives, because God is so in them. They're not something routine. They happen a lot, but you know what? We start thinking, well, man, it's just, this happens to everybody. This is life. But you're just not anybody. God is God, and he's working in your life. Which leads us to this was a purpose. There's something to be known in the purpose of what God is doing in our lives. God

0: has a timetable. And this timetable drives me crazy. I'll prove it to you. 2 Peter 3:8 says, "Beloved, do not forget this one thing, that with the Lord, one day is as a thousand years, and a thousand years is as one day." What does that mean? It means he lives in eternity. That's all it means. Does that mean you count and then you can figure out how many days in the thousand years and then it's going to be one? No. It means he is eternal. He's not, look, God's not going like this. Man, we should hurry up down there. There's no time where he lives. How freaky is that? You know, we've kind of had little hints of that stuff in life. Have you ever had that deja vu thing they call it? I don't know why they call that, but have you ever had that happen in your head? And you know, doctors will tell you that they don't quite understand it, but they think it's like a mini stroke. They've talked about mini strokes. They've talked about other things as to why this happens. They don't know why it happens. But it's like, hey, this is freaky weird. A red car is going to go down the street in about 3 seconds. There it goes. You know what I'm talking about? You ever been in a really bad accident? Anybody? Car accident? I have. Have you noticed? What happens to time when you're in a car accident? Listen to this. Did you hear that? It's wild. We got broadsided on PCH and Beach Boulevard. Boom. Some guy stoned on marijuana, had 3 pounds of marijuana in the car, stolen car, blows the intersection and T-bones us in the intersection. Here's the freaky thing. We're going across and we see the guy coming and he is flying. And we're like, man, you know, okay, it's going to be a great day. Man, look at the beach. It's awesome. Oh my gosh. You know what I'm talking about? And the car's coming and it feels like an eternity. And the car hits in the glass and everything's flying. It seems like it takes forever. Does anybody remember when that's taking place, how fast your brain is processing everything? Super fast. I think that's God's mercy. I think in an accident like that, you could have easily accepted Jesus Christ seriously in nanoseconds of time. I think that's a flirtation with eternity. I really do. The purpose. There's something to be known about that. God is the governor of time, and he may not be answering and coming to the rescue the way that you want him to in your disability. God, just fix this in my life. Why is Jeff going to have brain surgery tomorrow? We will find out later as to why. God does these things. He uses these things in a broken world.
1: 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And now, let's get back to today's message. Once again, here's Pastor Jack.
0: 400 plus years, Israel was enslaved in Egypt for having disobeyed God. 400 years. 400 years. God wasn't waiting. I don't understand how he does that. And you don't either. But there's one thing. It's always now with God. He's never late. He's never early. He's always on it. Well, why doesn't he do this? You know, when we say that, we say things like that because we're upset. We say things like that because we're upset with the timing of it. We get tired quickly. We get frustrated quickly. How come he doesn't do something about this? He's got a plan. Will we trust him with what he's doing? Well, I want a man. And then you get a man, and then you don't want the man. Well, if I just had a woman in my life, I'd be fine. It's hilarious. Wait on God. Never makes a mistake. Exodus 13, 16 says, "For by strength of hand, the Lord brought us forth out of Egypt." I love that. At the right time, he called his people out of Egypt. That's powerful. Number two is this. The discipline of disability is this, that disabilities become power tools to God. They really do. I don't understand it. In Philippians 1:13, our text this evening is this, so that it has become evident, circle the word evident, to the whole palace guard. Those are a bunch of Romans. and to all the rest that my chains are in Christ. Why are you here, Paul? Jesus wants me here. I'm in jail for being a Christian. And how in the world? Think about this. How does this make sense? Church, listen. Was Paul a public preacher?
2: Yep.
0: Was he an evangelist?
2: Yep.
0: Was he a church planter?
2: Yep.
0: Was he an apostle?
2: Yep.
0: Did he travel more than most of us?
2: Yep.
0: On a donkey and camel and all that stuff. Crazy, huh? 2,000 years ago, that guy covered more ground. Look at that. You got to look at a map of the missionary journeys of Paul. Amazing. What's he doing in prison? If I would have been God's counselor, excuse me, Lord, you got a good man locked up there. Why don't you put some bum in prison that doesn't get around? Let Paul go. He gets everywhere. And if you ask me, this is a bad use of resources. God is so brilliant. Why would he take a man who was a public man like Paul and put him in prison for a season? Did you see that in the Bible? It has become evident. The word evident is the word to shine. Can you write that down? To shine, to blaze. The word means to be ablaze, to spread around or to move quickly like a Southern California brush fire. You can't outrun them. Look what he says. He said it's become evident. The news that I'm in jail has spread like wildfire. It's taken off. The Lord uses strange things, you guys, and they become power tools in the hands of God. Accidents, injury, imprisonments. I don't understand it. I don't need to understand it. But the news of Paul's imprisonment spread like wildfire, that he was found guilty and imprisoned for being a Christian. What an honor. Jesus was using Paul's arrest to advance the kingdom of God. You say, how can that happen? How can anything good come out of this thing? I feel like I'm shut down. I feel like I'm sequestered, like I'm in a box. You ever feel like that in life? You can be standing on a mountaintop and feel like you're in prison. Maybe tonight you're saying, how does my life matter? There's nothing coming out of my life. How do you know? Who's watching you? You don't know. So I only know three people in my life. Hey, what if one of those people turn out to be the next Billy Graham and they're watching your life? Oh, man, that's just so out there freaky. You know what? My God is out there freaky. He does amazing stuff that you'll never figure out. Can you imagine Noah? He tells everybody, it's going to rain. What's rain? The Bible says up until then, water came up from the ground. At night, dew watered the earth. Going to rain. What a dope. Building a boat. In God's time, in fact, not only in God's time does he make things right. Isn't it amazing, you guys? You've lived long enough to realize. And what are we now? What century is this? 21st century? All this debate about God. It's never going to end until he comes back. Because man's heart's that way. But here's the cool thing. As time goes on, if you're going to be a non-believer, have you noticed it's getting really hard to be a non-believer? I'm a kind of, you know it's true, because whenever there's an event in the world, every news channel in the universe turns to the Bible. They call in all the theologians. What's going on? What do you want to know for? That's what I want to do. What's happening? Why should you ask? You don't care about me 364 days out of the year. All of a sudden, you know, there's a big earthquake or some attack in the Middle East, and CNN calls, what's happening? I'll tell you what's happening. Jesus died on the cross for your sins. No, no, we want to talk about the end of the world. No, you don't want to talk about the end of the world because you ain't ready to meet the end of the world. I don't get into that religious stuff. We just want to know what Bible prophecy says. Isn't that funny? Bible prophecy is salvation, dude. It's getting saved. Well, we want to know about the meaning of the 10 toes on Daniel's statue. You need to know about the purpose of your life. It's funny. It's amazing. God uses stuff. And when God goes to work, people will know it. Verse 13 says, so that it has become evident, it's spread like wildfire. Galatians 6, 17 says, for now on, let no man trouble me, Paul speaks, for I bear in my body the marks of the Lord Jesus. You know what that means? You ever seen people getting tattoos? I mean, I haven't seen people get tattoos, but I've seen tattoo places. I don't know why you do that. Put ink in your skin. In a needle. This is a needle, isn't it? What's wrong with you? I see a needle, man, I run the other way. So you get a tattoo. She said, man, this is it. So what was it? And this is like mom on there or whatever. I've been to prison to preach the gospel. Thank God I've never been to prison. I spoke to a bunch of guys condemned out in Ironwood prison in the desert. Like when it, Blythe area, you know, like it's like 100 in the winter. And I was terrified. I was terrified because they took my clothes away. I had to wear a suit, like a jumpsuit, like everybody else is wearing. So wait a minute. They have the guards have my wallet. They have all my ID. I'm wearing an orange suit. Here's your Bible. And man, you walk out there and it's, I can't talk about some of the stuff that's going on. It's, let me tell you, you do not want to go to prison. And everybody looked at me and I said, it was a God moment. I said, let's get something straight right now. Dear Jesus, God of heaven and earth, help me. Let's just get something straight right here, right now. The only difference between me and you is that I have not been caught. Right? See, what do you mean? You guys, I actually was going 100 miles an hour once in a 45. Any police officers in here tonight? You should have taken me straight to jail. It was a CHP officer. He found me. He caught me. I was working three jobs. I was a young idiot. And I was racing from one job to the next job, trying to sleep in between stoplights. And I got busted. And according to the law, I don't know this stuff, but I was told by that guy, I can take you in right now. You are absolutely insane. Think about it. In God's court, we all got caught. God knows everything. You say, yeah, but what about the tattoo and the mark and Jesus? Listen, Paul says, I bear the marks of Jesus in my body. You know what he's talking about? Exactly. The beatings, the scars, his back had been ripped open. The Bible says that Paul was stoned by his adversaries and left for dead. I think he died. I think God brought him back. Can you imagine? Imagine what if you can go online and watch people being stoned to death. Oh, you should. I'm not joking. You want to get your eyes and your brain clear about Islam? Go look at Islamic countries and what they do. You should see it. Wake up, America.
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15: Hi there, I'm Dave Straub. Keep it right here in just half an hour. It's Hope in the Night here on Faith Talk Tampa.
16: With SRN News, I'm Jason Walker. Officials in Beijing say Chinese leader Xi Jinping is set to travel to North Korea next week. It will mark his first visit to Pyongyang in more than 6 years. There is growing frustration in California. Many residents are calling it a scam. As the vote counting continues in the race for governor, it has been two full days and still no final tally. United States has imposed sanctions on Cuban

0: President Miguel Díaz-Canel, his wife, and three other individuals. That action Thursday, the latest move by the Trump administration to pressure the island's leadership, and it drew immediate condemnation from Havana. Wall Street Thursday, mixed trading. The Dow gained more than 870 points. S&P up 30. NASDAQ lost 23. SRN News.
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1: So, the Bible describes the natural man. That's the man who has a sinful nature, but he doesn't have the divine nature. So there's the natural man, the lost man. See, look what he says in verse 14. But the natural man, so that's one, the natural man receiveth not the things of the Spirit of God. And he says, why? For they are foolishness unto him, neither can he know them, because they are spiritually discerned. The things of God are spiritually discerned, and he doesn't have the Holy Spirit within him to discern. So there is a lost man. And we know that the lost man is the one who has not believed on Christ. There's a saved man, and the saved man is the one that does believe on Christ. But the saved man gets the Holy Spirit to indwell him. So now the saved man has an advantage over the lost man. The saved man can know things the lost man cannot know. The saved man can understand things. He should be able to make wiser decisions with his life than the lost man can. But isn't it a shame in the world in which we live and the time in which we live that many lost people appear to make wiser decisions than the children of light? Now, there's even a parable about that. The unjust steward. Because, see, this is the only world they have, and this is all they can plan for, because, see, they're not going to heaven. And so what they see and touch and feel and want, desire, all the things, their whole life is built around satisfying that one thing, themselves. Now, the Christian is a little bit different. So the Bible tells us this. So you look there in verse 15, and you can see that there is another type of person. In verse 15, but he that is spiritual judgeth all things, yet he himself is judged of no man. What does that mean? Oh, that's a good question. But the spiritual man has the Holy Spirit. That's the person who's trusted Christ as Savior. He has the Holy Spirit. He is able to discern all these things that we're talking about that God reveals, and he can discern them. The lost man cannot. And he can know the mind of God. You see, the Word of God is the mind of God on paper. So as you study the mind of God, you know how God thinks, what God loves, what God hates, what he desires, what he wants you to do, what he doesn't want you to do. You can discern those things because, you see, you have the Holy Spirit indwelling you. And so, therefore, you can develop the mind of Christ. And so you're able to discern all these things that the lost man can't discern because he doesn't have the Holy Spirit indwelling him. So you look there in the next verse when he says there in the last part of verse 15, yet he himself is judged of no man, or the lost man, so he can't discern him. We can discern the lost man, and we know why he does what he does, but he cannot understand why we do what we do. You are a paradox to the lost man. If you decide to serve the Lord, he will not be able to truly realize why you do what you do, why you sacrifice what you do, and why you go and do and say, and the way you live. If you are a spiritual man, so there is the spiritual man, and then there's another type of person, that's the carnal man. So look there in chapter 3. And I, brethren, could not speak unto you as unto spirituals, which is a reference to the previous two verses. He says, I can't talk to you as somebody who can understand and eat meat. I've got to talk to you as somebody like a baby. and feed you some milk. So he says here in verse 1, I, brethren, could not speak unto you as unto spiritual, but as unto carnal, as unto babes in Christ. So he says, you are babes in Christ. So that means there's two kinds of Christians. There's those that are babes in Christ, and there's those that are mature in the Lord. So you see, a lot of God's children are still babes in the Lord. And as you read through 1 Corinthians and 2 Corinthians, you don't find where Paul questions and doubts, well, that's a sign you're not really saved. All he had to do is say that. He didn't say that. He just says you're babes in Christ and you're carnal. But what does it mean to be a carnal Christian? He gives us the definition himself. So you see there in verse 2, I have fed you with milk and not with meat. For hitherto you were not able to bear it, neither yet now are you able. In other words, you couldn't then, you can't now. You're a babe in Christ. You're not growing. And so there's things that you're not going to be able to understand. You can't discern. And so you may have trusted Christ as your Savior. You're going to heaven when you die, but you cannot discern spiritual things. And if you don't understand spiritual truth, you cannot discern the best decisions for your life. A carnal Christian is a fleshly-minded Christian. What does that mean? It means that you have an old sinful nature and you walk and live like a lost man. Can a Christian live like a lost man? Yes. That's because you're fleshly-minded. You live just like a lost man and very little difference. You just do whatever you want to do, a little pittance here and a little pittance there, but you never really say, I'm going to mature in the Lord. Never grow up. And if you don't become spiritually minded, you can never assume spiritual responsibilities. For example, we have a church here. Some people, they may have trusted Christ as Savior, but they never mature in the Lord. So they cannot assume spiritual responsibilities. They're not faithful to the Lord. And yet they should be, and they can be, is that they won't be. So you have a choice. Are you a lost man? You never trusted Christ as your Savior? So no, I'm saved. Okay, then you're saved. Are you a carnal Christian or a spiritual Christian? Are you mature in the Lord? Or are you still like a babe, fleshly minded? The fleshly minded means you're walking after the flesh, like the lost man does. So look what he says here. In verse 3, he says, For yet ye are carnal. For whereas there is among you envying, strife, divisions, are ye not carnal and walk as men, walk like lost men? So you say, how do I know if I'm carnal Christian? Is it the works of the flesh that come from your old sinful nature that describes you? Does that describe you more than the fruit of the Spirit? The fruit of the Spirit, love and joy and peace, and long-suffering, gentleness, and goodness, and faith, and meekness, and temperance, and all those good things, which one describes your character? Do you walk after the flesh or after the Spirit? So you see, it's written in such a way so we can discern for ourselves. But if you can't discern where you are spiritually with the Lord, it might be because you're not growing in the Lord and been able to discern right from wrong, what you should do and should not do. What kind of a testimony do you have? If every Christian lived like you, if every Christian followed your example, how dedicated would they be? Ooh, I had a lady walk out that door one day and she shook my hand. She says, I can hardly walk. I says, why? She says, my toes are bloody. Says, you jumped all over my feet today. I don't purposely try to stomp on anybody's toes. I just want people to be aware. And if you're not very strong in the Lord and you are fleshly minded, you'll probably become easily offended. Nobody like that are here, are there? In other words, the preacher couldn't hurt you if he tried because you're so spiritually minded. It'll be just roll right off your back. But you know, there's some Christians, they're still babies, and they put a chip on their shoulder, just dog dare the preacher say anything to hurt their feelings. Because, see, they're already looking for a reason not to go to church. And they'll find one. Come long enough, you'll find a reason. But wouldn't it be neat if all of God's children were spiritually minded? But is that the way it is? In most cases, it's not the way that he says, so you still walk as a lost man. So you go over there to chapter 4, and look what he says in chapter 4. In chapter 4, and notice there in verse 1, he says, let a man so account of us as of the ministers of Christ and stewards of the mysteries of God. Moreover, it is required in stewards that a man be found faithful. It is required. So how do you solve a carnal Christian's problem? You don't try to convince them that they're not really saved. No. You tell them what is required. So a lot of times, God's children don't know what is required. They don't know what they should do. I've talked to a lot of people that trust Christ as Savior, and then several years later, they don't know they were supposed to witness. They don't know that, you know, this is God's love letter to his children. They just think it's a big old thick book for the preachers, you know, to blast everybody else. They don't know this is love, God's love letter to his children. And these things have I written unto you that believe. So those that believe, hey, this is written to you. And a lot of people don't know that. So you try to tell people what is required. It is required in a steward that a man be found rich, popular, faithful. Just faithful. Faithful to what? Well, whatever the stewardship is, what does God require? So that's why you study the Word of God, so you'll know what he requires of me. What does God require of his children? What does God want? So as you read the scriptures, you'll find out what God wants you to do. But if you're carnally minded, you want to live like the lost man. And the lost man lives for himself and for this world. That's what he lives for. If that's what you're doing the same thing. I made up my mind years ago. I don't want to waste my time doing something that 100 years from now probably won't help me. Won't have any value to it. And that is work for eternity. Work to get people into heaven. Because when I get there, the only thing that can go there are the people that were here. You see, I can't take my house there. I can't take my car there. I can't take my clothes there. I can't take anything from this world there. The only thing we can take from here in this world to that world are souls. And that's why they are so important and so valuable. So I know that when I get to heaven, I will wish I had reached as many as I could. So therefore, that becomes my drive. Me and Betty was up in Georgia, and she called me up and said, Yankee, I'm talking to those people at the funeral place, and we're going to have our headstones and all that, you know. Isn't that a scary thought? And she put on mine, the gospel-driven man. I like that. A gospel-driven man. It can say an awful lot in just a couple words. But I do believe that has been what drives me to do what I do. Now, everybody has to have something that drives you. What motivates you? What causes this child that's in the flesh, saved, but not growing? What causes them to break out of this and desire something more, something better? I wish I knew what that little trick was, that little thing that you could say or do that, you know, breaks it open for somebody, and they finally say, I see it. And it makes the difference to them. So always understand this. When you trusted Christ as your Savior, God says, you are now in the Spirit. Doesn't mean you're spiritually minded, it's just that's your position. You're in the Spirit. When you were lost, you were in the flesh. So you have a flesh birth, spiritual birth. So when you were lost, you were in the flesh. And now that you're saved, God sees you as his child in the Spirit. So take your Bible very quickly and turn there to the book of Romans, and chapter 8. Romans and chapter 8, real quick. And look there in verse 5. In verse 5, it says, for they that are after the flesh do mind the things of the flesh, but they that are after the Spirit, the things of the Spirit. Now you notice the flesh is one thing, but the Spirit is capital S. It's a capital S. That means the Holy Spirit. All right, look up here. For a Christian to live like the lost man, to live for himself and the world, is he's following after the flesh, this old sinful nature. And you say, well, what's going to be the result? Well, when you read, what are the works of the flesh? It names all of those in Galatians in chapter 5. And none of them are pretty. The envying, the wrath, jealousy, you know, lasciviousness, idolatry, witchcraft, hatred, variance, emulations, wrath, strife, seditions, all those things. All that's the flesh. That's what you'll produce because you're walking after the flesh. So can a Christian walk after the flesh? Yeah, God doesn't see you in the flesh. He sees you in the spirit. But you can walk after the flesh. But God says that because you are his child, he wants you to walk and follow after the Holy Spirit. So you see there in verse 14 of the same chapter of Romans, when he makes this statement, for as many as are led by the Spirit of God. So you, the Christian, have the Holy Spirit, and the Holy Spirit living within you wants to lead you. And if you let the Holy Spirit lead you and you follow, then you will become the maturing saints of God. And this is what it's just talking about. They become the maturing saint. You're growing as a child of God if you let the Holy Spirit lead you. So you can follow after the Spirit, or you can walk after the flesh. So you see there in verse 5, but they that are after the flesh mind the things of the flesh. So to be fleshly minded means you mind the flesh. And if you're spiritually minded, it means you mind the Spirit. So you're the one that decides which one you mind. You say you have this nature telling you to do this, and you have the Holy Spirit telling you to do this. Well, which one do you listen to? So which one do you mind? Have you ever had parents say this, my kids just don't mind me? What does that mean? It means they're rebellious. They're disobedient. They don't mind. So here's the Lord telling you to do something, and you don't mind. And you have the flesh nature telling you to do this. Don't mind it. Pay it no mind. You see, you get to make choices. God didn't make us robots. So now we can choose whether to walk after the flesh or we can walk after the Spirit. But you are seen as a child of God in the Spirit. Now look what he says here in verse 6. For to be carnally minded, but to be spiritually minded, that's a choice. How do you think? The reason you and I study the Word of God is so that we can know the mind of God. And if we'll know the mind of God and we do what God wants us to do, God says that he will bless us, and there's those that will not. And then you get down here where he says in verse 9, but ye are not in the flesh, but in the Spirit, if so be that the Spirit of God dwell in you. You see, you are in the Spirit when you trust Christ as your Savior. You may walk after the flesh or after God. But that's a choice that you have to make. And if you make the right choice, God will richly bless you. If you don't, your Heavenly Father is going to have to chasten you because you're still his child. See, God, he chastens his children. And he chastens his children because you're still his child, even when you do wrong. Even when you live like a lost man, you're still his child. And he says, I'll never cast you out. I'll never lose you. But he may have to chasten and discipline you. Don't you think all Christians ought to understand this? See, it's not that you have to do it to get to heaven. It's because you're already going to heaven. You trusted Christ as your Savior. You have eternal life, and that's best news in all the world. Look up here really quick. This is you and me. This is sin. We all have sin on us. God, he loves us. Now, he hates our sin, but he loves us. And we are in the flesh. We are lost. We can't save ourselves. Man can never think of a way. All he can think of is religion. All he can think about is what he can do that God will maybe let him in. And it all boils down to man trying to work his way to heaven because he doesn't know it. It's a gift. He can't know it's free. Because, see, that's truth that comes from God and not from man. Man can be religious. And so there's a lot of religions and a lot of people trusting in their religion. But God says he loves us, but he hates our sin. And for us to pay for sin, eternal separation from God. But you see, God made a way. To go to heaven, we got to be perfect as righteous as God. We're not. We've all come short of God's perfection. So God says, you can't save yourself. So that's all bad news. This is good news. Christ came into the world because he loves us, hates our sin because it separates us from him. So Christ, who had no sin, didn't have to die. So he took all the sin of all the world and paid for it on the cross. Now, all the sin of all the world has already been paid. You don't have to ever worry about the payment for sin paid. But this payment is not put to your account till you believe he did it for you. When you believe he did it for you, he puts the payment that was made to your account. And you go to heaven on what Christ did for you. And God declares you as righteous as God. So that's the gift of God. It's free. It doesn't cost you anything. Jesus Christ paid for all of your sins. See, that's why he says in John 3:18, he that believeth on me is not condemned, but he that believeth not is condemned. He's condemned because he doesn't believe. See, the sin's already been paid. All you and I have to do is believe he did it for us. And once you believe he did it for you, he gives you eternal life, and he'll never cast you out. And so as a Christian, yes, you're going to heaven now. You have eternal life. God will never cast you out, never lose you. But now you have a choice. As a Christian, do you want to be a carnal Christian, a babe Christian all your life? Or do you want to mature in the Lord and be able to handle spiritual responsibilities where God, because of your faith, God can trust you to do a job for him? Don't you want to do something for the Lord while you can? Isn't there something inside of you that says, I want to please my Heavenly Father? Even in spite of all my dad did, I always wanted my dad to be proud of me. Even though I didn't get to know him very well. He'd always beat the tar out of me. But I never heard my mother or my father at any time ever tell me that they loved me. I never saw them read a Bible. I never saw them have prayer. I never saw them in a church. And I would love to have heard that. Wish they could have trained me differently. I don't know what I would have done or anything, but I just know that I still had a respect for them. But whenever I got me a new daddy, the Lord changed everything. And now I don't want to be just a person who trusted Christ as a Savior and then live my life the way I want to. I want to please God. I want to please my Father. And I hope that it makes sense to you. Let's pray, shall we? Our Father, we thank you again for your blessings. Thank you so much for the clarity that you've given in your word so that we can make wise decisions. Heaven and hell, it's in the balance based upon a decision that we can make so easily. I believe it. And Father, for those who trusted your Savior so easy, Lord, I want to serve you and begin to make the right decisions, to study your word and become faithful. Use each one, bless each one. And Father, we also ask now your blessings upon each person. And Father, for those that can do so, to be generous in their donations for the cause of Christ. And we thank you for it in Christ's name. Amen. And give to me.
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14: Welcome to Pathway to Victory with author and pastor Dr. Robert Jeffress. 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Is there any way to prevent America from falling? Today on Pathway to Victory, Dr. Robert Jeffress explains why the preservation of our nation depends not on individuals, but on the local church. But first, let's take a moment to hear some important ministry updates.
12: Thanks, David, and welcome again to Pathway to Victory. As you probably know, most of the messages you hear on Pathway to Victory originate at First Baptist Church in Dallas. where I've been privileged to serve as senior pastor since 2007. But today I'm inviting you to eavesdrop on a message I delivered to an audience of pastors and Bible teachers. I urge them to speak with authority and without fear about America's only hope, our Lord and Savior, Jesus Christ. And that's exactly what we do every single day on Pathway to Victory. So in that spirit, Pathway to Victory has launched the incredible In God We Trust matching challenge in the amount of $1.5 million. Because of this matching challenge, every dollar that you give to Pathway to Victory will automatically be doubled in impact. We will use whatever funds given to Pathway to Victory during this matching challenge for one primary purpose, and that is to restore trust in the one who is worthy and to push back the forces of evil in our country. At the end of my message, we're going to tell you about several thank you gifts we've set aside for anyone who gives a gift toward the In God We Trust matching challenge. But right now, I want us to turn our attention to this special presentation. I titled today's message, For Pastors Only.
13: It was the late comedian Rodney Dangerfield and the local church that both have something in common. Both get no respect, as the late comedian used to lament. I mean, look at it today. The local church is under vicious attack. And not just from those from without the church, but also from those within the church. In fact, what is so deeply disturbing to me about the most recent attacks from within about the church is they're coming actually from Christian leaders. One pastor who later had to resign his church because of sexual immorality wrote, quote, "Sitting down with a friend over coffee is every bit as spiritual as going to church together. The casual setting provides just as great an opportunity for supernatural influence as being in church does, and often even more." Now, if there is no more value to going to church than sitting down with a friend for coffee, why in the world would you get up and go through the hassle of coming to church on Sunday morning? And why would you give sacrificially to an organization like the church if it's not doing any more to advance the kingdom of God than the local Starbucks? And the fact is, with leaders disparaging the church like that, no wonder church attendance continues to decline. And futurist George Barna predicts that attendance in church will continue to decline. Within a few years, Barna says, millions of people will never travel physically to a church, but will instead roam the internet in search of meaningful spiritual experiences. And apparently that's all right with Barna, since he says the essence of Christianity is the development of people's character. Spiritual transformation or even intimate worship, he says, does not require worship service, but a personal commitment to the spiritual disciplines. How contrary that is to what the Word of God teaches. Hebrews chapter 10, verses 24 and 25, the writer says, "Let us consider how to stimulate one another to faith and good deeds, not forsaking the assembling of ourselves together, as is the habit of some." Spiritual development, even our own spiritual development, doesn't take place just in a vacuum. We need the stimulation, the encouragement that comes from other believers. But, you know, I have to be the first to admit that local churches do have some serious flaws. I can identify with Mark Buchanan, who writes, "I assume you're like me. I can get itchy-skinned and scratchy-throated after an hour or so of church. I can get distracted and cranky when it goes too long. My feet ache, my backside numbs, my eyes glaze over, my mind fogs, my belly growls. I find myself fighting back yawns, and I'm the pastor."

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6: Jesus to all generations forever and ever. How is it that God is going to be glorified in this world? It is through the church. And remember, I've said before, the word church, ekklesia, is used 105 times in the New Testament. 95 of those times, it's referring not to the overall church, all Christians everywhere, but it is referring to local congregations. God's plan to fulfill his mission is through local congregations. The church is the visible representation of the body of Christ. Well, what is the purpose of the church? Certainly the spiritual development of individuals and groups, but it goes beyond that as well. God has another purpose for the church besides your individual spiritual growth. Just as God formed the nation of Israel to be his representatives on earth under the old covenant, God has created the church to proclaim his truth and reflect his holiness in the world today. Remember Peter's words in 1 Peter 2:9, he said, "But you are a chosen race, a royal priesthood, a holy nation, a people for God's own possession, that you may proclaim the excellencies of him who called you out of darkness into his marvelous light." Now stay with me on this. God could have created a massive organization called the church with one pastor. And everybody is a member of that massive organization called the church. But that was not his plan. Instead, God's plan was to blanket the landscape throughout the world with local individual communities of believers we call the local church. After all, look at the New Testament. Most of the books of the New Testament were written to individual congregations, Corinth, Ephesus, Colossae, all with their own unique opportunities, their own problems, their own challenges. Remember in the book of Revelation we studied a couple of years ago, that book was addressed specifically to seven real specific local churches in Asia Minor. God said these churches were like a lampstand by God in the darkness of the world. And that is what the church is. The church is a light in a dark world. You know, in this series, we have said that as Christians, our role, Jesus said, is to be salt and light. Salt to preserve our nation, to extend its life so that we can be light and share the gospel with as many people as possible. That is our job, to be salt and light. But think about salt for a moment. To be an effective preservative, as it was in Jesus' day, to preserve, to extend the shelf life of meat, what is more effective, one grain of salt or a whole clump of salt? Or what about a light? If you're in the darkness, what would be better, to have one little 10-watt lamp or a whole cluster of lights? It's the same way with us. Yes, individually we have an assignment, but salt and light are much more effective in mass rather than acting as individuals. And that's why the church is so effective. As Solomon said, two really are better than one. We can more effectively be salt and light in this world together in local communities of believers than we can individually on our own. And that's why God created the church, not just to help you in your own spiritual development, but to be salt, a preservative, and to be light in this decaying and darkening world. And that leads to the thesis of what I want to share with you. Do you know what America's last hope is? What America's greatest hope is? It is the local church. And I want to submit to you this thesis. The preservation of our nation for the proclamation of the gospel depends upon the effectiveness of local churches in fulfilling their mission. Let me say that again. The preservation of our nation for the proclamation of the gospel depends upon the effectiveness of local churches, just like First Baptist Dallas, fulfilling its mission.

0: then I want to go one step further. The effectiveness of churches in fulfilling their mission depends upon pastors fulfilling their calling. I realize that watching this broadcast, listening by radio or podcast to this series, we have numerous pastors and church leaders who are tuned in to this series. And I want to talk about specifically the role that the pastor has in helping the church achieve its mission so that our nation can be preserved for the proclamation of the gospel. You know, the fact is, no local church is any more effective in fulfilling its mission than its pastor in fulfilling his calling. Why is that? Why is the church so dependent upon the pastor? John Maxwell explains it in his book, The Law of Leadership, 21 Irrefutable Laws of Leadership. He calls it the law of the lid. And the law of the lid is simply this: no organization rises above its leadership. No organization ever rises above the commitment of its leader. I know today it's fashionable to say, well, the pastor's not that important in the church. He's just one among many. You know, we're all in this together. We don't need to, you know, play like the pastor is anything different than anybody else. That's very popular in some churches to say such a thing. And yet the fact is, in 1 Timothy 3:1, the Bible refers to the pastor as the overseer or the ruler, the leader of the church. You can debate about church polity as much as you want to, whether it ought to be congregational or whether it ought to be elder rule or this kind of rule or this kind of rule. Really doesn't matter. As my late friend, the Adrian Rogers, used to say, anything in nature with two heads is a freak and anything with no head is dead. Now, that is true in marriage, it is true in the company you operate, and it is true in the church. Any organization has to have a leader. And in the church, that leader is the pastor. He is the overseer, the ruler, the leader of the church. Now, pastor listening to me tonight, understand what I'm saying. Your leadership of the church, your headship of the church, is not a privilege to be exploited. It is a responsibility to be fulfilled. Because the Bible says, as the under shepherd. I mean, Jesus Christ is the head of the church, but he's left the building for a while, okay? He's up there in heaven. And he's appointed you, pastor, as the under shepherd of that congregation. But before you feel all empowered and high and mighty about it, understand this. The Bible says all of us who are pastors are one day going to give an account to God for how we've led our congregations. Hebrews 13, verse 17, the writer says, obey your leaders and submit to them, for they keep watch over your souls as those who will give an account. And let them do this with joy and not with grief, for that would be unprofitable for you. People who cause their pastors grief and sorrow and heartache are going down a dangerous path, and it will lead to unproductive results for them as well as the church in which they serve. If you're a pastor, God has given you the responsibility for your congregation, and specifically, the responsibility is to help mobilize your church to be the salt and light God has commanded us to be. So how is it that a pastor fulfills his calling? We're going to look at the three distinct callings of every pastor. And I'm going to take a walk with you down memory lane tonight as well. And first of all, we're going to talk about the pastor as preacher. You know, the pastor's primary responsibility is to preach the word of God. In 2 Timothy 4, verses 1 and 2, Paul told his spiritual protege, Timothy, I solemnly charge you in the presence of God and of Christ Jesus, who is to judge the living and the dead, and by the appearing of his kingdom, preach the word. Be ready in season and out of season. Reprove, rebuke, exhort with great patience and instruction. What does it mean to preach the word? That word preach means to herald or to announce. In Paul's day, an emperor, if he had a message to deliver to a township, he would send his herald to announce the emperor's message. That is what the pastor is to do. He is to preach. He is to announce the word. And the clarifying words, reprove, rebuke, and exhort, give the sense of urgency with which the pastor is to deliver the ruler's message. That word reprove means to speak persuasively. To rebuke means to convince of wrongdoing. To exhort means to come along and encourage in a positive way. But Paul's message here is not simply to preach. It is to preach the word. No herald in Paul's day was free to formulate his own message. He wasn't free to say, well, I know the emperor said this, but I have something else I want to share with you today. No, his job was faithfully announce the message that had been entrusted to him. And that is the same way with pastors. We are to preach the word of God. And that is one way we help our congregation be the salt and the light that they have been commanded to be. The pastor as preacher. The second role is the pastor as a prophet. And my experience has told me that the world as a whole is pretty comfortable with pastors preaching. They don't want to listen to it, but they don't mind. They're not threatened by pastors preaching. Even the most hardened atheist doesn't mind a pastor standing up in his church and preaching to his people. I mean, if he's got a congregation filled with gullible people listening to these silly stories and myths, and they want to sit there and pay their money to do that, most atheists don't have any problem with that. Let the pastor preach the word. However, when a pastor starts criticizing the city council for allowing a topless bar to open, or when a pastor starts confronting the State Board of Education about using a textbook that includes creation as well as evolution, or when a pastor organizes a protest in front of a local abortions clinic, suddenly he is accused of forsaking his primary calling and getting involved in the world of politics. And yet, look at the Old Testament prophets. Think of Isaiah, Amos, Hosea, Micah. They didn't compartmentalize their message. They just didn't speak to the citizens of Israel, to God's people. The fact is, they confronted people with more than just about their personal relationship with God. They confronted their culture as a whole when that culture departed from the teachings of God's word. You know, that's what a prophet did in the Old Testament. The prophet was simply a man who confronted his culture with God's word. The prophet realized that God's interest extended beyond the four walls of the temple or the tabernacle. God was interested in all of his creation. And when government and when people as a whole started forsaking God's commands, the prophet did not hesitate to confront that departure. Why isn't that happening today? Why are pastors so reticent to confront their culture when it departs from God's commands? I think there are three reasons pastors are hesitant to act as prophets. One reason is a misunderstanding of the Bible. You know, when citing the Old Testament prophets as a model for the pastor's prophetic role today, some will say, well, now there's a difference between Israel and the church. Israel was a theocracy. And so that means when the prophet spoke to the ungodly citizens of Israel, or even to ungodly kings, they were still speaking to those who were in a covenant relationship with God. And that's certainly true. But there are also prophets who spoke to other people than Israel. Think about Jonah, Nahum, Daniel, John the Baptist. They all confronted Gentile rulers and people with God's word. And they reminded them of the dire consequences of disobeying God's commands. Some people like to point out 1 Corinthians chapter 5, where Paul was criticizing the Corinthian church for not disciplining one of its members. And Paul said, don't judge those who are outside the church, but those who are inside the church. God judges those who are outside the church. Yet when you see what Paul was saying, he was simply saying the church cannot execute a sentence against sinners who aren't a part of the church. We can't fine people. We can't put people in jail. We can only discipline those who are a part of the church. But he wasn't saying you don't criticize ungodly behavior by unbelievers. Fact is, we are called to be prophets, and that means not only speaking to ourselves, speaking to God's own people, but speaking to the culture. The second reason pastors many times don't act as prophets is because of a misunderstanding of the Constitution. Some pastors and many laymen believe that the separation of church and state prohibits pastors from addressing controversial issues like abortion and same-sex marriages because such issues are, quote, politics rather than spiritual issues. Now, obviously, any policy, any law that violates God's standard is a spiritual issue. Furthermore, and you know this from previous messages, the phrase separation of church and state appears nowhere in the Constitution, much less in the Bible. Obviously, it has been twisted and perverted to mean something that it doesn't mean. Groups today like the American Civil Liberties Union and my favorite group, the Americans United for the Separation of Church and State, they regularly try to intimidate pastors and churches from influencing legislation or elections by threatening their tax-exempt status. Probably saw in the news, my good friend Barry Lynn, head of Americans United for Separation of Church and State, announced he's writing a letter about Pastor Jeffress to the Internal Revenue Service, you know. Well, he wrote a letter when I was pastor in Wichita Falls. You know what? Anybody can write a letter. A 10-year-old can write a letter to the Internal Revenue Service. It doesn't mean one thing at all. You cannot afford to allow people like Barry Lynn and others intimidate you and muzzle you from sharing the truth of God's word. That is important that you stand up for your rights as an American. I firmly believe that the only hope for our nation is found within the walls of churches across America. When the church fulfills its mission, our nation can be preserved for the proclamation of the gospel. It's one of the many reasons we're so excited about the In God We Trust Matching Challenge that's active right now. With your investment in this opportunity, we're empowered to proclaim the truth about Christ and His Word. And when we do this together, we can shine the beacon of God's hope around our country and the world. When I was a little boy at First Baptist Dallas, our church sang a chorus I've never forgotten, "Lord, send a revival and let it begin with me." That prayer still echoes in my heart, and I believe it echoes in yours. Your gift to the In God We Trust Matching Challenge is how that prayer becomes action, strengthening believers and carrying the gospel to millions who are waiting to hear it. Every gift is matched dollar for dollar. The goal is $1.5 million. You can imagine the impact we can make with the funds raised during this matching challenge. July 4th, 2026 marks something extraordinary, America's 250th birthday. And I can think of no better way to celebrate than with a gift that honors the God who made her great. When you give to the In God We Trust Matching Challenge, I want to send you our exclusive 250th commemorative edition of America is a Christian Nation, a stunning full-color volume that tells the story of a nation born on its knees, built on God's Word, and sustained by the prayers of His people. Here's David with all the details.
1: 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Again, that's P.O. 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I'm David J. Mullins, wishing you a great weekend. 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
8: Our conservative values and have President Trump's back once again. I'm pro-Trump conservative Republican Mike Beltran, candidate for Congress, and I approve this message.
9: President Trump has triggered a $200 billion tech disruption, and Wall Street is asleep at the switch. This $200 billion investment in chip technology could make today's artificial intelligence chips obsolete. Technology that will make today's AI data centers a thing of the past, like IBM's old mainframes. While most investors are focused on old-fashioned AI, there are three companies quietly building a trillion-dollar triangle that could transform every tech sector on Earth. These three companies are gearing up to develop and manufacture supercomputers the size of a dinner plate. Institutions like Vanguard, BlackRock, and State Street are pouring more than $200 billion into this AI revolution. Investment guru George Gilder has been predicting tech revolutions for more than 40 years, including the iPhone, Netflix, and Amazon. 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
12: Real talent is defined by what people can do, not where they learn to do it. 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
13: With SRN News, I'm Jason Walker. A lot of upset people in California as the vote counting continues in that primary. The race for governor, it has been two full days and nothing yet. President Trump again seeking to boost the struggling U.S. coal industry. A plan announced Thursday would spend some $700 million to support coal-fired power plants and coal exports. Authorities in Beijing say that Chinese President Xi Jinping is set to travel to Pyongyang next week. It will mark his first visit to North Korea in some 6 years. Stanley Cup action. Game 2, Carolina over Vegas, 4-3. That game in overtime. It's all tied up now, one game apiece. Game number three in the series comes up Saturday in Vegas. This is SRN News.
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17: 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It reveals the Savior, Jesus Christ, who's our Redeemer and Lord.
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17: The Great Plains once stretched as a vast sea of grass across the center of the North American continent. The American buffalo was the predominant grazer of these vast grasslands in numbers often reported to stretch from horizon to horizon. Indian storytellers recalled the days when a person could ride a pony in one direction all day and always be with one herd of buffalo. In 1830, estimates place about 40 million, did you get that? 40 million buffalo on the plains. But the systematic killing of buffalo by railroad workers and the pointless slaughter of the animals for sport almost destroyed the herds. Often their carcasses were just left on the plains to rot. By 1900, one generation later, there were fewer than 2,000 buffalo which survived. The American bison became an endangered species. Buffaloes were on the verge of becoming extinct. What was once common was in a single generation almost gone, destroyed, killed off, banished. By May of 1894, Congress passed the Buffalo Endangered Species Act, which outlawed the hunting of buffalo in Yellowstone National Park. I wonder, are the truths of the Bible becoming an endangered species? I wonder, is study of the Word of God becoming an endangered species? I wonder, is faith and confidence in God's Word as it reads becoming an endangered species? Something precious, valuable in our Christian heritage is dying off. It's becoming like in the buffalo. The conservative Bible-based movements that once brought revival to our land are becoming like an endangered species. Think of the great educational institutions founded in the 18th and 19th centuries. They were all based on scripture. Those seminaries in particular were rooted in the Word of God. God's professors believed that the Bible was a trustworthy revelation of God's will. They believed it was inspired, authoritative, and a guide to salvation. This is true of great institutions like Harvard, Yale, and the great Ivy League schools. Prophecy held a key place in the thinking of many of the colonial leaders in all vocations, physicians, legislators, governors, judges, teachers, college presidents, historians, and poets, as well as theologians. All were gripped by the force of fulfilled prophecy and presented remarkable expositions of prophecy that are often unknown today. Let me give you a few examples. Take Sir Isaac Newton, the famed mathematician and scholar. He was a deep student of prophecy. Newton believed, for example, in the significance of the prophecies of Daniel, and he wrote on those prophecies. Christopher Columbus, the early discoverer of America, was a serious student of the Book of Daniel. Columbus was motivated to discover the New World in part because he believed in the coming of the Lord. He accepted Matthew 24, verse 14, this gospel of the kingdom shall be preached in all the world to all nations, and then shall the end come. He believed each individual must hear the gospel before the return of Jesus. So you take Timothy Dwight, he was the first president of Yale University. He believed scripture's prophecies testified to the Bible's inspiration. When students at Yale became enamored with the atheistic philosophies of the French Revolution, The college president challenged them to an open debate in the college chapel. Dr. Dwight skillfully demonstrated the reliability of the Bible by outlining the historical fulfillment of Daniel's prophecies. Amazed, students sat in stunned silence. This brilliant scholar led Yale students in a spirit-filled revival. The great educational institutions of early America were places where the faith of students was established, not destroyed. It was built up, not torn down. It was confirmed, not eroded. Prophetic terms were woven into the speech and literature of the times. For example, the famous New England Primer introduced the fulfillment of prophecy to children at a young age. Not only did Harvard University have a lecture series for its students on prophecy, but several of her early presidents wrote on prophecies. But a dramatic change has occurred. In the last 100 years, dramatic results, changes have taken place. In one generation, rationalism, liberalism, postmodernism has eroded the faith of thousands and tens of thousands of students. Beginning with the rationalism of Germany, in France, and deism in England, postmodernism permeates almost every major denomination. So-called Christian leaders boldly deny the virgin birth. Many deny the atoning sacrifice of Christ, the literal bodily resurrection in the second coming. Now, friend, look, you take away the virgin birth, you take away the atonement of Christ, you take away the literal bodily resurrection in the second coming, what do you have left? But postmodern thought also scoffs at a literal creation account. It ridicules the first 11 chapters of Genesis. This denial is rooted in what I believe is a perilous theological error. They believe the Bible is inspiring but not inspired. They deny the authoritative will of God in the Bible. Now, if you say the Bible's inspiring, what you say is, oh, yeah, it's a good book, but you can't trust it in history. You can't trust it in the in its prophecies. Some of those are written after the event. Jesus didn't really create the world in 6 literal days. We know from science, you know, and they'll go on and on and on with that kind of rationalism. The Bible is either inspired or it is not, my friend. And if the Bible is not inspired, then it's not what it says it is. It's a book of lies. And we can't possibly accept that viewpoint. The Bible, some will say, contains truth, but is not truth. In other words, you can find some truth in the Bible. See, this reinterpretation of Scripture sees the Bible as predominantly shaped by its culture. It views the human elements in Scripture rather than the Spirit's moving upon the author's thoughts to reveal the divine will. This humanistic approach to Scripture erodes the faith of students and Christians attending Christian churches. Just 1 month before his graduation from New York's Union Theological Seminary, one seminarian expressed his doubts in these words, "There is nothing I can absolutely affirm." What a tragedy! His theological education had left him bereft of his faith. One of the first exposés of the belief of future ministers was made now, about 70 years ago, by Red Book magazine, and I think the situation is worse now than it was then. It was in August of 1961. The pollsters hired one of the top pollsters in the nation to survey a full representation of students preparing for ministry in the United States. Here are some of the astounding results of that poll of ministers in training. 56% rejected the virgin birth of Jesus Christ. 54% rejected the bodily resurrection of Christ. 98% rejected that there would be a personal return of Christ to this earth. Do you see why I say to you that Bible-based faith-affirming movements, churches, seminaries are an endangered species in America? Institutions of higher learning, where the faith of our students is being built up, nourished, and strengthened, are becoming extinct. Now look, as Christians, we believe that the Bible provides the only right perspective in our search for the understanding of God, ourselves, and the world in which we exist. This presupposition must be retained and employed by the church in the understanding and the proclamation of its message. God today is calling us back to understand the nature and authority of Scripture. It's urgent that periodically we pause and listen to the claims of the Bible concerning their nature and authority and their significance for us as Christians that are totally consecrated to the Word of God. We must revisit this subject in order to reaffirm its central and all-important function. So first, let's take a look at the nature and authority of the Bible. The Scriptures came to us making a daring claim, and we have no choice but to listen to it and decide to accept or reject it. The Scriptures claim to have originated in the mind of God Himself. It's impossible to be indifferent to this statement because indifference in this case implies a rejection of the claim. The testimony of the Bible itself forces us to address this topic. What does the Bible say about itself? It becomes extremely important. In Hebrews 1, verse 1, we read, God spoke to our forefathers through the prophets at many times and in various places. This type of divine speaking was necessary because of sin. Once the relationship between God and man was broken, God had to take the initiative and reestablish the communication with the human race. It's this divine initiative which consisted in God's self-disclosure we call revelation. God is the ultimate source and author of the Bible. The prophet is a mediator of that revelation. So we read that the word of the Lord, God's revelation, came to Isaiah, Jeremiah, Ezekiel, Amos. In over 2,000 places, the Bible says that it's the word of the Lord, that the messages of Scripture came to the prophet from God. God revealed Himself in visions and dreams. He revealed Himself in the impressions of the Holy Spirit on the minds of the prophets. But it was God revealing Himself. Now, the second thing is the Bible informs us that God inspired the prophets. God enabled the prophets to receive, preserve, and distribute the revelation in a reliable and authoritative way. God's Spirit was involved in the reception of the revelation and its distribution to others. Peter wrote, "For prophecy never had its origin in the will of man, but men spoke from God as they were carried along by the Holy Spirit."
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17: So prophecy didn't come by the will of man. It came through the inspiration of the Spirit. In 2 Timothy chapter 3, verse 16 says, "All Scripture is inspired by God." That word inspired is God breathed. The source of the Bible we have in our hands is God Himself. He brought the words of Scripture into existence. Yet He used the vocabulary and literary style of the prophet. They were writers for Him. They had the freedom to write in the context of their own backgrounds, but the message they wrote is the divinely inspired, authoritative message of God. The varied style of the different books presents the characteristics of several writers. The truths revealed are all given by the inspiration of the Spirit, yet they're expressed in the language that we can understand. Now, thirdly, the Bible informs us that it's authoritative. God expects us to listen and obey His word. This authoritative word of God is determined by the fact that it comes from God to us through His chosen instruments who wrote under the guidance of the Spirit. It is this dimension of the Scriptures that's unpalatable for the modern and postmodern mind. It's characterized by an unwillingness to accept any ultimate authority outside the individual. The Bible is the ultimate authority. The Bible is the Word of God. The Bible is inspired by God. It's at this point that we are also tempted to limit the authority of Scriptures to the theological or religious realm, claiming freedom to make our own claims in other fields of human knowledge. If we really believe that the Bible is the Word of God, revealed to us through its inspired prophets, then we have no choice to submit to its authority by humbly listening to what God has to say. It is because we have accepted the authority of the Scriptures that we believe that they are our only rule of faith and practice. Religion, as well as ethics, are under the legitimate authority of the Scriptures. They ought to determine our fundamental beliefs. They ought to determine the way we act. The conceptual, ideological, and ethical foundations of any field needs to be enlightened by the message of the Bible. The infallible Word of God must be heard once again in our churches, in our classrooms, in our homes. It must speak not only to the hearts of each one of us, but also to our intellect. It must shape our conduct. We too must understand and accept that God is still addressing us through the Scriptures. He has the right to speak to us. He is our Creator and Redeemer. In giving us the Scriptures, God was not attempting to satisfy our curiosity only. His goal was to achieve certain specific objectives within the plan of salvation. The Apostle Paul summarizes this act of the Bible in 2 Timothy chapter 3, verse 16 and 17. He says, all Scripture, how much Scripture? All Scripture is given by inspiration of God. How much Scripture is inspired by God? All of it. Is some more inspired than others? No. Is the New Testament more inspired than the Old Testament? Certainly not. Is the book of Matthew more inspired than the book of Genesis? Definitely not. All Scripture is given by inspiration of God. No, it's profitable for what? For doctrine, for reproof, for correction, for instruction in righteousness, that the man of God may be perfect, thoroughly furnished into all good works. Note, the apostle points out that all Scripture is useful. It's useful in the sense of being valuable, beneficial to us. The Bible didn't come into existence by accident, but by divine intentionality. Through it, God was reaching out to us to accomplish His loving intention toward us. The first function of the Scriptures mentioned by Paul is teaching. They teach us about God. They teach us about ourselves. They teach about the world around us. Scientists are searching for the origin of life on this planet. Some believe in the spontaneous generation of life, while others argue that it reached the planet from outer space. They talk about the Big Bang theory. They're desperate to find answers that make God unnecessary. If God exists, then He has the right to impose divine authority. This is unacceptable to sinful creatures in rebellion against God. But humans know that unless we find out where life came from, we'll not be able to answer questions like, who am I? Where did I come from? Where did I go? Where am I going? Why am I here? The truth is that we are unable to answer those questions by ourselves. We only know that we're here. And in order to know how we got here, we have to be told. No human being witnessed the origin of life on the planet. The Bible tells us that there is a designer and a creator who cannot be found in the natural world because He's beyond the universe. He's the one that's transcendental. He is the one that's far beyond what we can imagine or think. Yet He's come down to us, revealing Himself to us in Christ. He tells us who we are through the Bible. We are His children. The Bible reveals that whatever human heart longs for. It reveals the Savior, Jesus Christ, who's our Redeemer and Lord. The one who forgives and transforms. God's revelation in Scripture was written to instruct us in the mystery of salvation through Christ. The teaching function of the Bible provides a solid foundation for our faith. You know, there's something else that Paul tells us in that text in 2 Timothy chapter 3, verse 16. It says the Scripture is useful for rebuking. This word also means conviction, reproof, or correction. The Scriptures and the Spirit work together, rebuking or convicting our consciences of our sinfulness. We need to be informed that without God, we're lost in our sinfulness. That if we insist in our own course of action, we'll destroy ourselves. That by nature, we prefer to do what's wrong. Correction is not popular in society, and may be one of the reasons we do not carefully listen to the message of the Bible. When we read it, we're rebuked, and we see ourselves as we really are. This can be painful. Indeed, it is painful. But in order to be healed, we must experience the pain of our disease. God intended the Scriptures to reprove us, to convict us of our sin, so we could find healing in Jesus. Thirdly, the Bible is useful for correcting, restoring, or improvement. The Bible is an agent of change that can transform us. The more we study it, listen to it, internalize it, the more we're changed. In this process, the message of the Bible becomes part of us. Its thoughts become our thoughts. Its restoring power transforms our hearts. Since the Bible is about Christ and the revelation of God displayed by Him on the cross, by exposing ourselves to the Scriptures, the image of God is restored in us. Through forgiveness and faith in Jesus, we can be restored to fellowship with God. Fourth, the Scripture is useful for training in righteousness. I have the impression that the term righteousness here does not seem to have the primary purpose of designating righteousness by faith, but proper behavior. It refers to the Bible as a means of training us in the way of morality and behavior. We call this learning process sanctification. Those who have come to Jesus, those who are saved by grace through faith, those whose hearts have been transformed are in the process of sanctification. Those who have been transformed by the living Word of God are like children, and therefore need constant instruction on how to live for the glory of God. This role of the Bible is not popular today because people want to do as they please. They don't want any external authority training them, telling them how to live. They want moral and religious independence, the right to decide without interference what to believe and how to conduct their lives. But the truth is that we live in a moral universe and that we're accountable to God as our moral arbiter for the way we handle our lives. Finally, Paul says that through the Scripture, the man of God may be thoroughly equipped to every good work. God wants to make us useful to Him and to the rest of humanity. Those who take the Bible seriously become instruments of God, a man, a woman of God, a holy servant to the Lord, equipped to do good works. And that implies that the good works are not natural to us, but God, through His grace, changes us so we can do good works. Remember what it says in Ephesians chapter 2, verses 8 through 10? It says, "By grace are you saved. It is the gift of God and not of yourself, lest anyone should boast." Then in verse 10, it says, "We are created by Christ for good works." So, as we study the Word of God and Christ changes our lives, we become obedient servants of Jesus, those who've been redeemed by Christ and in whose hearts the love of God has been poured, are enabled through the power of the Spirit and the working through the Scriptures to work for the Lord, represent Him to the world, and perform those good works. You see, look, many might think the authority of the Bible is to be limited to religious beliefs and practices, not to the realm of the history and origin of the world. This understanding has led some to argue that Genesis 1 and 2 is making a theological statement, God's creator, but it's not a historical one. These distinctions in modern thinking are blatantly wrong. The historical setting of the supernatural events recorded in the Old and New Testament are accepted as authentic. For example, you can take supernatural events in the Old Testament and the New Testament accepts them as authentic. For instance, Paul accepted the creation account of Adam and Eve and their subsequent fall as historical facts. You can read that in 1 Timothy chapter 2, verse 13 and 14. The same can be said about the Exodus and the crossing of the Red Sea. You find that in 1 Corinthians 10:1. Other apostles accepted as historical events the story of Balaam, 2 Peter chapter 2, verse 16. The fall of Jericho in Hebrews 11:30, a historical event. The period of the judges in also Hebrews 11:30. The miracles of Elijah, James 5:17, the list could go on and on and on, but it's sufficient for our purpose. The New Testament does not separate the religious from the historical events of the Old Testament. The writers of the New Testament believed in God's personal intervention in history. And if you look at Jesus' statements about creation, you look at how creation is mentioned throughout the entire New Testament, you find that the New Testament writers accepted the fact that creation took place in 6 literal days. God rested on the 7th day. As you look at what's taking place today in the Christian church. God today is calling us back to the authority of the scriptures. God is calling us back to faithfulness to his word. The prophets of old, though they be dead, still speak. The apostles speak. Faithful Bible students, men and women through the ages who've given their lives to the teachings of scripture, speak to us. The reformers, the scholars of giant intellect and indomitable resolve to be loyal to scripture, speak to us.
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17: 20th century persecuted Christians, those who've sacrificed their lives for everything for the teachings of this book, the Bible, speak to us. Some who've been brutally martyred for their faith in some remote mission station, some oppressed under the heel of a dictatorial, godless, atheistic political system, speak. Yes, God is speaking to us. And Jesus speaks to us with blood-stained brow, wounded hands. The Savior himself speaks from a bloodied bar on the old wooden cross. He says, be faithful to my word. He says, cling to my word. He says, my word is inspired. The chorus of the faithful, 10,000 times 10,000 voices all echo the same song. Be faithful to the word of God. Uphold the word of God. Uphold the word of God. Uphold the word of God. My brother, my sister, let the word of God guide your life, because Jesus says, I am the way, the truth, and the life. May the truths of the word of God burn in your heart.
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24: 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Today on Focus on the Family with Jim Daly, we'll explore creative ways that you can help combat loneliness right in your own front or backyard. Thanks for joining us. I'm John Fuller.
0: Hey, it is so true, John. We are connected. I think my phone starts buzzing like right at 6 a.m. Yeah. And it just keeps going. Mm-hmm. And some of it's just, you know, the typical robo stuff. But, you know, it's just a well-connected world, but a super lonely world at the same time. We're not connected in kind of healthy ways necessarily. Right. You know, we've discussed the recent U.S. Surgeon General's report on the show before, and the results were sobering. 1 in 2 Americans report feeling some level of loneliness. 1 in 2. Mm. Anybody a mathematician? That's 50%. And the numbers get even more personal when you look at our neighborhoods. According to Pew Research, about 57% of Americans know at least some of their neighbors. But here's the surprising part. Over half of those people say they've never had a meaningful interaction with their neighbors. Even more concerning, 17% of Americans say they don't know a single neighbor. And if you're under 30 years old, that number jumps to 27%. And that's the point we're trying to make today. What a great opportunity for the church to be the church. And today on the program, we're going to talk about something simple but incredibly powerful, how we can build community right where we're at.
24: And to help us really figure this out, we have Jeff Dillon and Ty Denenbring with us in the studio. They came down from Northern Colorado. They each are married with 5 children each, and our gallery right now has
0: it's full.
24: the entire family of both of these guys. It's great.
0: Yep.
24: They have a book called Party in the Front, Overcome Loneliness and Build Community Right Where You Are.
0: Jeff and Ty, welcome to Focus on the Family.
1: Thank
0: you guys came down on wagon train. Came down from the north, they did.
1: That's right.
0: Here we are.
1: Oregon Trail.
0: You got your kids and your family. Yep. That's great. Yep. Probably 100 years ago, that was kind of it. But we're not there. Here
1: That's
0: we are
1: right.
0: today.
1: That's right.
0: You know, the front cover of your book is interesting. And for the viewers, you can see that there. But for the listeners, it's, I think it's a Scottish, what is it?
1: Yeah, it's
0: Scottish
1: a Scottish
0: Island cow.
1: Mm-hmm. Yeah.
0: It looks like it's got a backward mullet,
1: exactly.
0: along with flat horns, not a Texas longhorn, but kind of straight out. Now, that definitely gets your attention, but why? Why is it on the cover of your book, Party in the Front?
1: Jeff, you want to take a stab at it?
26: Yeah, well, so the Highland has kind of become our mascot, and part of it is that reverse mullet. You know, it's the business in the back, party in the front. The Highland very much has the hairdo that represents this party in the front concept. But we were writing the book, we realized that this cow kind of became our unofficial mascot. And I think that was because we realized, in fact, Ty was on a trip with your family, actually at
1: Airbnb,
26: and saw like a piece of artwork of a Highland. Like they're becoming this thing that, everybody has hanging on their walls. And it's amazing to me because they're kind of goofy looking.
0: Oh, you know? I think they're like, cute. My wife would want me to say she thinks they're really cute.
26: They're very cute, but they're kind of messy. You know, the hair's all over their face, but that's what makes them unique. And so this whole idea of...
0: Kind of like a teenager.
26: Yeah, exactly. This whole idea of building community where you are, it just really started to represent this idea of party in the front that you don't have to be something special. You don't have to be all put together to reach the people around you, to be a blessing to your neighbors. You just have to be who God made you to be and be authentic. And so the Highland became our mascot.
0: Yeah, that's good. It's a good theme. Jeff, a few years ago, your family moved into a house. You called it, you were like on an eyebrow.
26: Yeah.
0: I love the descriptions in this book.
26: It's never a cow.
0: It's you live on an eyebrow. What does it mean to live on an eyebrow?
26: So this has become a whole debate. And maybe you guys can help solve
0: this. I doubt
26: this
0: it. I don't think we can help them.
26: Everywhere we go to talk about this book, people want to talk about that. It's like, it's not an eyebrow. It's an apron. It's a this or a that.
0: I live on a mustache.
26: A mustache.
0: Yeah,
26: okay, there you go. Yeah, that's great. It's very curvy. But, you know, it's this separate street off the main street that kind of comes into our neighborhood. And what that allowed us to do was all of a sudden when we moved into this new home, our kids wanted to play in the front instead of the back. So because we've got this great street to ride bikes on and they do chalk art and we're always playing in the front. And as we made that shift, we realized we were meeting all of our neighbors because we're always in the front. And so when Ty came to me about this idea of party in the front, I was like, oh, that's That's what we're living. We're figuring
0: now,
26: that out.
0: Where is mom in this conversation going, hey, there's too many cars going by?
26: Right. And that's where the apron or the eyebrow, I actually asked ChatGPT, what is it supposed to be, apron or eyebrow? And ChatGPT, which is dangerous, said, you're close, but neither of those things are actual terms.
0: Yeah.
26: And making this up as we go. Side street.
3: So that's kind of like a cul-de-sac situation where there's not through traffic.
26: Exactly. Okay. So it's much safer. But yeah, I think sometimes, especially when our kids were a little bit younger, we had to be careful that they were staying in the right place. But what's cool is our neighbors started to learn that that's where our kids were going to be. And so they drive slow. They learned all our kids' names. All of a sudden, the neighborhood started to recognize, like, watch out for the Dylan kids because they're out there and they're friends. And it's become just the place to party.
0: Does that neighbor

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6: Kids may just be coming in and out. If you're the only one on the block with kids, we were like that. Mm-hmm. They didn't have a reason to be at other people's homes, you know, and there were no kids coming to our house because we were the only ones there right. with kids. But there is a deep need. We're created for a relationship. God himself said, I'm creating you for a relationship with me.
7: Right.
6: That's how important relationship is. But in that context, I guess you called them party fouls,
7: right?
6: Which is funny. What's a party foul when it comes to relationship?
8: Yeah. I mean, I think we all know the people at a party that say the wrong things, you know, just kind of a buzzkill for everybody. And, but so, you know, in the book, we mentioned things like busyness and political divide and racial tension, all these things. And, so trying to navigate those things, but, Jeff, what do you want to add that?
6: What do you think, Jeff? Yeah. Party kill.
7: Right, exactly. Yeah, I'm the party foul guy. I mean, I think the reality is there are things in our culture today that make this idea of building community and knowing our neighbors harder.
6: Yeah.
7: I think it's always been hard going back to Genesis 3 in the fall. And we talk about that in the book. But I do think our culture, you know, specifically thinking about politics, you know, we started writing this book, I think what 2022 and, you know, as midterm elections were starting to heat up, and it was just so apparent how divided even our neighborhoods have become over politics. And it's like, you can see the conservative part of the neighborhood and the more liberal side of the neighborhood. And it's like, man, there's just no interaction between the two. And it really started to grieve me that we were allowing something like that to become a barrier to community and to relationship. And so I do think some of those things in our culture have gotten worse in recent years.
6: Oh, yeah.
7: And I think, you know, our biggest thing in the book is, we don't have a lot of answers. Unfortunately, we didn't solve the political divide and party in the front, but we need to be aware of those things, I think, as Christians, and then recognize how in our own lives, in our own hearts, those things can become barriers for us.
6: No, it's funny. We, in our neighborhood, so right across the street from me is a former admiral in the Navy. He was the commander of an aircraft carrier, Rick. Rick listened. So, hey, Rick, if you're listening, there you go. But every house on our street has an American flag out in it. And yeah. People come to our neighborhood and they say, is this like an HOA requirement? I said, no, actually, it's everybody's, you know, individual decision. But I mean, literally the 20 houses along our strip, everybody's got a flag.
8: Like, did we miss the parade or what's
6: going
8: on? We
6: would probably not be welcomed in Portland. I don't know. I'm just saying, yeah. People in Portland can send me a note, but I just think you wouldn't find that block in Portland you know, even the characters on it. But, you know, being sensitive to people that may not be into it is okay. But that block is definitely committed to this country.
7: Yeah. Well, and I think that's a beautiful thing. I'm all for American flags. You know, I think that's a great thing. And I think there was a time where most people had those flags, an American flag hanging in front of their
6: like
7: yard.
6: World War II.
7: And it was a sign of unity, right? Yeah. It was a sign of togetherness, exactly. After 9/11, I remember everybody went out and got a flag. Mm-hmm. And yet now you see less and less flags, but more and more political signs.
6: Yeah.
7: And I just think that says a lot about where we are as a culture.
6: So true.
9: This is Focus on the Family with Jim Daly, and we're talking with Jeff Dillon and Ty Dannenbring, and we are touching on some of the great content in their book, Party in the Front, Overcome Loneliness and Build Community Right Where You Are. 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And just keeping with that topic, Jeff, how do I navigate that? So let's just say I have neighbors with some of the signs and I would not personally agree with them. What do I do to break down the barrier?
6: Firecrackers.
9: How do I?
6: Yeah. Well, you're going to be serious. I
9: could
6: know.
9: Be
6: I'm
9: a
6: sorry.
9: Provocateur.
6: Yeah, right. Sorry. Exactly. Are those legal? I don't know.
7: I just go in right in with an argument. Just try to convince them that they're wrong. No, you know, it's hard. And, you know, we all have our views on politics, and I don't think that's a wrong thing. And I think as Christians, we need to vote and be involved and speak up. So we're certainly not saying you shouldn't do that, but
6: wisdom has to draw people in.
7: Yeah, exactly. And I

0: think it's like, what do you start with?
1: Yeah.
0: Right? What do you start with?
2: Yes.
0: And there's something about putting a political sign in your front yard that becomes the first thing some of your neighbors might know about you. And the problem in our culture, I mean, depending on where you live, but where we live, I feel like it's pretty well divided. It's like almost like putting up a barrier for 50% of your neighborhood as soon as you do that, you know, depending on what the sign is.
1: Yeah. No,
0: and I think it's like, I don't want my first impression, my first introduction to my neighbors to be about who I'm voting for. I want it to be about Jesus. I want it to be about who I am. I want them to know that I love them. And then, you know, down the road, maybe we'll get into the politics and why I believe what I believe. But what do we lead with and what's out in front?
1: It's kind of interesting. I hadn't thought about that. But, you know, the Oscars that a while back aired, and I was thinking, you know, do they need to make it political all the time? And it turns off this 50%, you know, faith, for the most part, faith people that don't agree with Hollywood values. Right.
0: Yep.
1: But they get up there and they talk about those things. And we're saying, hey, just tell me who the best picture is, really.
0: Yeah.
1: But it's the same thing in the opposite direction.
0: Right.
1: Be careful what you're projecting. Mm-hmm. And it's nice to have that mirror sometimes. Say, oh, how am I coming across? Am I doing something that's like that? So that's good. You shared a story of a couple named John and Kristen. I think the story gets right at the heart of fear or vulnerability. What happened with them? Why did it catch your attention?
3: Mm. Well, it was a couple that was living right next to a widow. She was a widow, right?
0: Mm-hmm.
3: It was a gal that was really struggling, and she was kind of the black sheep of the neighborhood. And I think as this couple moved next to her, they heard the stories from everyone, like, beware, you know? And they just, they were gentle and kind to her, and eventually she opened up and told them her story, and it was heartbreaking. Just them just being gentle and kind to her, it just really broke down the barriers, and they got to know the true neighbor, and began to love her, and just the relationship formed. But you know, we all judge people next to us at times, and I think they were just really encouraged by the ways that she was vulnerable and opened up.
1: Yeah, no, I think that's so good. You use the acronym BLESS, B-L-E-S-S. I do want to run through this. So what's the B for?
0: Begin with prayer. So we think the first step, again, for us as Christians, we wrote this as Christians, is very gospel-centric, because we believe that's really the only answer, ultimately, to the breakdown in relationship and community that we have. And so it starts with prayer. And one of the challenges in that is simply the question of, do you know your neighbor's names to be able to pray for them? And so we have a couple ideas that we put in the book, and one of them is just kind of making a map, you know, just draw a little map or print a Google Maps out of your neighborhood and just start writing people's names of where they live. And, you know, as I've thought about that and done that, I've realized, man, there's people that live three houses down. I don't know their names, right? Mm-hmm. And so it really challenges you. I want to learn people's names, learn something about them that I can begin praying for them. So we really believe that's the first step, is just praying. And we believe God, you know, as you do that, starts to give you a heart for those people around you.
1: Yeah, it's so good. And what's the L in blessing your neighbor?
3: Is just to listen.
1: Yeah.
3: Just
1: that sounds so easy.
3: Yeah. Well, and
0: right. Yeah, just so much harder than it.
1: Have you heard the story from Bob?
3: But I think I forget what the stat is, but it's like 80 or 90% of people think they're good listeners. And you know, I think
1: good husbands and all the rest.
3: And then the other stat is like, we actually only can retain about 40% of what we hear.
1: Yeah.
3: So
1: that's high.
3: There's a little bit of a disconnect there.
1: I don't think John would say that about me.
4: What'd you say?
1: 40%. Yeah, exactly.
0: There you go.
1: I thought so. So listen, and then we move to the E, not to ping pong between you guys, but what's the E?
0: That's great. So E is a fun one. It's eat together, right? And we believe that one of the best ways to bring people together is food.
1: And your wife, Becca, especially likes that.
0: Becca's amazing. So our neighborhood really began to transform. That's right. Love you, Becca. Our neighborhood really began to transform when my wife, one summer day, brought a cooler of popsicles to the front. And our kids were out playing as normal. And people walking by, kids walking by, could just grab a popsicle. Regardless of age, people were grabbing popsicles. And all of a sudden, after we did that a few times, we realized, like, we're having a party out here. It's a popsicle party. It was so simple, but we started to meet people and make connections. And that has grown to the point now where in the summer we do a couple of community nights where over 100 people will come. Wow. And we've got food trucks that come and people.
1: Food trucks, you went from popsicles.
0: Yes, I mean, it's amazing.
1: This is why people don't do this.
0: Yeah, exactly. And that's not for everyone. You don't have to go that far, but that's what the Lord's done with just a simple idea of popsicles in the front and blessing people and being available. Yeah,
1: yeah,
0: exactly.
1: And that's the point. I mean, it's good to have fun with your representation of scripture and the gospel, right?
0: If
1: you're just reinforcing the stereotype that you're closed and you never say hi to your neighbor and you're grumpy, that's not very good for the gospel.
3: Right. Totally. Yeah. Trying to be winsome and approachable. Yeah.
1: Okay. So what's the S? The first of the S's.
3: Serve is the first S. Scripture has a lot to say about that. 1 John 4:7 says, "Beloved, let us love one another, for love is from God, and whoever loves has been born of God and knows God. Anyone who does not love does not know God, because God is love." And yeah, I think just trying to not be selfish and to be inward with our homes and using our homes as a tool for not isolation, but actually to serve others.
1: Facilitate relationship.
3: Mm-hmm, for sure.
1: No, I so like that. You know, it's interesting because when you push the pedal on love, you're not abandoning truth, but so many people in the Christian community, and you know this being a pastor, they'll say, yeah, you just can't be love. Yeah. And I get it, but that scripture just said, you better be emphasizing the love of God for people. Yeah. That's like, it's clearly what it just said. Amen. But I am shocked at how many people will turn and say, yeah, that's all good, but you better be about truth too. Of course, but you better not forget love in the pursuit of truth, right?
0: I think love opens the door for truth.
1: I agree.
0: Right? And so, yeah, we need both. But I think that, you know, the ability to serve people is where walls really start to break down. When we moved into our neighborhood, again, more older people there initially when we moved in, and a couple ladies stopped me on the street. I introduced myself. And they said, "Oh, fantastic. He's tall. That's really going to come in handy." And so I'm the neighborhood light bulb changer, you know, batteries on the smoke detectors. That's my job. And so, but, you know, just a practical way has allowed me to be in people's homes, get to know people, hear their stories because I'm just tall, you know? So how has God gifted you and how can you use those practical things to serve people and show
1: them
0: love?
1: That's really good. And you know, the other thing is just a joyful spirit. You know, especially with your neighbors. Hey, if there's anything I could do, I mean, that's something we've tried to do, you know, scrape the snow off of a widow's driveway, those kinds of things. Yes. Let me ask you, you had a comment about Grampy Don.
0: Yes.
1: Now, when I first read that, I didn't know I was dyslexic. I read it as Grumpy Dan.
0: Yeah. Grumpy Dan, yeah. That's a different character. That's the next book. That's right.
1: But tell me about good old Grampy Don.
0: Yeah, so that's my dad's dad, and he was a World War II veteran. He actually was a paratrooper in World War II, jumped into France, and had, you know, the battle scars from shrapnel hitting him and on his arms, and one of those guys that just had incredible stories. We were also all kind of terrified of him as a kid because he was kind of grumpy sometimes, understandably, with some of the things he had lived through. Yeah. But every time we would go, they lived in a small town in Northern Colorado, and we'd go to their house, beautiful old kind of Victorian style house. And he was always sitting on this old yellow kind of rusty front porch swing. And we'd love sitting on there with him, you know, and playing around, see if we could fling ourselves off. Exactly.
1: Yeah.
0: But Grampy Don, every time you pull up to the house, he was just sitting there. And as I got older, I started to pay attention to how he knew all the people in the neighborhood. You know, people would come by, hey, Don. He knew their names and he just waved. He wasn't a real talkative guy, but he just knew people. And some of the stories he could tell about what was happening in the neighborhood. And I remember he could say things about the school. The school was just down the road. They're doing a project down there. And I realized that Grampy Don had become this known person in the neighborhood and made all these connections simply by being available, being out front, just on the front porch.
1: Yeah.
0: He wasn't making a big show of it. He didn't even have a cooler of popsicles. He wasn't a big popsicle guy, I don't think. But he was just available, and it really gave him an opportunity to know people and to be known. Yeah.
1: You know, I was interviewing African-American historian, and he was saying to me that one of the big changes, particularly in neighborhoods, predominantly African-American neighborhoods, is there's no more grandpa sitting on the porches.
0: Yeah.
1: And it used to be his recollection when he was growing up as a child, those are the guys that kept you in line.
0: Yeah.
1: And that's true. I don't care what the color of your skin is. That's so true of the old days.
0: Right.
1: You know, family sat out on the porch, and when little junior, you know, the next door neighbor's kid was acting out, throwing rocks at people. Hey, have you come over, right? What are you doing? You don't do that. Okay. Mm-hmm. I'll tell your mother. Okay, I won't do it anymore, right?
0: Yep.
1: That's what he's talking about, that there was a reinforcement of neighborhood values, good values, that how we treat people, how we communicate with people, that's just absent today, again, in all neighborhoods. That's your point with your book, right? Party in the front.
0: Well, and it's just, it can be so simple. And I think that's the message that we want to share as much as anything is, you know, one of the things we say in the book and kind of just a line we use a lot is community is possible and community is powerful. And just this idea that it doesn't take this huge thing. You don't have to do the big neighborhood gathering, but just be present. Just be out front with a cup of coffee. God will use that to make connections with the people around you.
1: And I guess, here at the end, the one question is, why do we not see that? That should be as obvious as, you know, our family and spending time with family to be out there, to be engaged in our neighborhood. They're the people right next door.
0: Right.
1: Why is it so hard to do it?
3: Well, we live in a Genesis 3 world, as we kind of talk about in the Christian circles, and that means we're fallen people. And with that came the sin and the shame and the guilt. So now things are just exaggerated. And so I think that people are tired and people are hiding, just like Adam and Eve were hiding. And so people are also tired of hiding, you know? And so we, you know, I think that without Jesus, we would not feel the freedom to go party out in front. Yeah, I mean, you think about, it's kind of funny, but like naked and unashamed, like obviously we wouldn't party naked and unashamed right now.
1: Let's hope
0: that's frowned
3: upon. But a little frowned upon. But when you think about what Jesus actually does for us and gives us the boldness to be open with who we really are and to be our authentic selves, I think that's what we're missing in our culture.
1: Let me ask you right at the end here. You have something called Jeff and Ty's Front Porch Challenge. Mm-hmm. What is this right at the end?
0: Yeah, we really wanted to make this highly practical for people, because the last thing we want is for people to read this book and just feel overwhelmed. Like, we can't do
1: another
0: this,
1: thing to do.
0: I'm not an extrovert or whatever. And so we wanted to make it really practical. So this Front Porch Challenge is very simple. We encourage people to sit on their front porch or their stoop, whatever it is, for 5 nights in a row for at least 15 minutes without their phone.
1: And now, in Colorado, spring or summer works better.
0: Yes, exactly.
1: It could be 20 below. We're not telling you to go out there and freeze.
0: Exactly. Yeah, this definitely
1: weather
0: could
1: permitting.
0: Be weather. Exactly. Weather dependent. But just this idea of being present and being open to any interactions that happen. And we've talked to people that live in an apartment or a condo. You know, it might look different based on where you live. But just be out front 5 nights in a row for 15 minutes without your phone, without your AirPods in. I love listening to podcasts, you know, here we are doing a podcast, but I think it's so important to just be present and available for conversations. So we want to encourage people to give that a shot.
1: That's good. That's really good. You know, one thing, remember the guest we had from Aurora, Colorado, and they had a tic-tac-toe diagram.
0: There you go.
1: And this was born out of a mayor who went to a mayor's breakfast and said, hey, could you Christians do the love your neighbor thing? And the pastors in the audience were really embarrassed. And they developed this, and they just said, put a tic-tac-toe on your fridge and start to learn the names of the houses around you, you being the center of the tic-tac-toe, and just learn the names and start praying for those people and then start reaching out to those people. Same kind of concept.
0: So good.
1: And they ended up touching like 275,000 people in the communities of Aurora. By doing that. Isn't that crazy?
0: So,
1: and people were prayed for that had cancer. People were helped that needed help with, you know, practical things like beds and other things. It ended up being big ministry. And that's really what you're talking about. Just start small, but get to know people. The Lord would want you to do that. Thanks for being with us. This has been great.
0: Thank you.
1: Really
0: guys.
1: Fun.
0: Thank great conversation.
1: Much. And let me turn to the listener. If you want to strengthen the community around you, which should be a desire for all of us as Christians, I want to recommend you get a copy of Jeff and Ty's book, Party in the Front. Give that to your teenager. They'll love it. But it goes on, the subtitle, Overcome Loneliness and Build Community Right Where You Are. And in the book, Ty and Jeff include practical examples for creating the party. Some of us non-party people need that. But there's just a ton of help to get you going in the right direction. When you make a gift of any amount to Focus on the Family today, we'll send it to you as our way of saying thank you for being part of the ministry. And let me extend the front porch of Focus to you this summer while you're out and about. We've got a great welcome center. We'd love to have you come and enjoy that. Kids can come. We've got a lot to do for kids, including a great big slide. Mm-hmm. I have gone down that one time. I shot out the bottom. It was pretty fun, but
2: man, sorry we didn't get video of that.
1: But ice cream and all kinds of good stuff there. So come and enjoy it. That's our porch to you.
2: Mm-hmm. Yeah. Donate and get your copy of Party in the Front when you call 800, the letter A in the word family, 800-232-6459. 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And coming up Monday, you'll hear one mom's story about preventing and reversing addiction to technology with her kids.
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6: 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And up next, it's Seculo with Jay Seculo and the ACLJ. 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
7: On today's show, House Republicans flip on President Trump on the war in Iran.
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7: You're at 1-800-684-3110, 1-800-684-3110, covering the news of the day and some really interesting ACLJ work. If you have children, I think this is something you need to stay attuned to what's going on in the world, and this is something that we're getting involved in, and I think we should, and it's going to be an interesting one. So that we're going to cover that coming up in just a little bit. Jordan's in studio, Will, obviously in studio. We're going to have a good show, 1-800-684-3110 later on. Ben Sisney from the ACLJ in Washington, D.C. is going to be joining us, one of our attorneys here. But we are covering the news that happened where you may have seen the headline. We're going to break it down what it actually means when you had Republicans in a bipartisan effort, if you will, vote to end the war in Iran. You may have seen that. This sort of, I guess you'd say, a ceremonial vote in some way, Will, because there's not a lot really that can get done.
9: Well, we'll see what happens when it gets to the Senate and what kind of language goes there. But it's also not overwhelming enough that it would override a presidential veto. It is still something that would have to go to the president's desk. And it's not like all of Congress has decided to turn on the president and say, oh, we're done with this war. Here's the headlines, though, you're seeing. And so we thought it'd be interesting to break it down and tell you what really is going on. Because this is NBC News. House votes to rebuke Trump over war with Iran. And it is technically correct, right? They did pass a symbolic war powers resolution over the objections to the war in Iran. But it's only four Republicans that broke with the party that went over there. And you can kind of expect one of them, Thomas Massie, that broke with Republicans, decided to vote with Democrats to rebuke him. He has been very vocal about his opposition.
10: And he's on the way out. So he has no reason to vote the other way.
9: The other four members of that four is Tom Barrett from Michigan, Warren Davidson from Ohio, and Brian Fitzpatrick from Pennsylvania, someone who's been antagonistic to the president on many issues as well. So the press is going to run with this and make everyone think the House has turned against the president. It's this this rebuke of the president. And yes, it is on paper, it is that. But I think, Jordan, even the where I want to take this conversation even broader is how important the midterms are, because they are also going to use anything the House does, even if it's a rebuke of the president, as a propaganda piece in the media to try and make the world think that even his own party has turned against him.
10: Yeah, when it's Thomas Massie, we know Warren Davidson, I know him from Ohio, he's very conservative, not quite a Massie figure, but thinks he has that view that if you're going to war, you need a resolution. I mean, that's just his constitutional views. He's an attorney, and I believe maybe even a former judge. So that's kind of like his view of an originalist kind of saying, why did we get around for that? And I can respect that. I disagree with that based off of history that we've allowed, you know, president after president to do this. But the key is these headlines are ridiculous. NPR saying the House passes war power resolution in this bipartisan vote. It sounds like the entire House of Representatives. And then you read the small print, you do the math, Will, then you talk about four Republicans, two of which, actually three of the four, who vote against the president regularly.
7: Yeah, right. And some of them, that, like I just said, like Massie, who are upset, Davidson, angry, and
10: this is probably one of the rare times he's voted outside the party on an important vote. He's pretty much been with the president. So.
7: Yes, I mean, look, there's a lot of conversation around the war in Iran. We understand that.
10: It's not like it's how that united the Republican Party is in supporting President Trump, because even in election year, it was all
7: 100% of Democrats vote?
9: All that were there.
10: Yes. Yes. We always get these goofy numbers during election years, because many of them like to skip votes that are kind of meaningless, but could be used against them in media.
7: All right, listen, we want to hear from you. What do you think about this? Of course, the war in Iran ongoing. We do know there also was a ceasefire called between Israel and Lebanon, which is an interesting move. We can talk about what that means. And of course, President Trump was even asked, what does a ceasefire look like? And his ceasefire was like less shooting. It's one of the comedians who said, there's like a ceasefire war. It's a war, can we call it ceasefire at this point? As we know, in the Middle East, things are always a little bit more heated.
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7: Welcome back to Secular. We're covering a couple topics right now. We are covering the war in Iran, as the Congress voted to end the war in Iran. So guess what, folks? The war is over. Well, right? The war has ended because Congress stepped in. Four Republicans, Thomas Massie, and some interesting characters decided we're going to make this a bipartisan effort to end the war in Iran. Well, that's not how it works. We're now going to see what the next step is as it goes to Senate. But look, you did have four Republicans vote on paper saying that we should end the war in Iran. Look, I know by watching you guys, there's plenty of you who feel that way as well. At the same time, pressure on Israel and America, as we know, there was that very heated conversation, allegedly, by President Trump and Benjamin Netanyahu. President Trump confirmed those were the words that were said. As we know, that's kind of how the president operates. That then led to a ceasefire, a bigger ceasefire, which could lead to really a much less of a issue in Lebanon.
9: Well, and when you look at this vote, one, I think it's also interesting. Okay, the Democrats finally got enough Republicans to join them to pass this. They've been trying to do this for a while. But at the end of the day, it isn't a ceasefire right now because of the negotiations that are ongoing. Yes, the military is responding to attacks and missiles and things, but they are currently in the stage of negotiation. And they would never say that, oh, if Iran fires a ballistic missile towards a U.S. vessel, no matter where it is in the world, you can't shoot it down.
7: Yeah, I think we actually have never addressed this, which, you know, there was a lot of controversy around the holy days, whether it was the Jewish holy days, the Christian holy days, or the Muslim holy days, about the sites, the religious sites being closed during that time. They're reopened, by the way. This Israel is kind of back in business,
9: right,
7: if you will. So that whole narrative of, you know, they were controlling, you know, Christians from getting... Look, what did that prove? That proved that all of that was actually true. They were trying to protect people. And here, when they hit a ceasefire about a month ago, they reopened all those holy sites, which, again, had not been open. But did you see that in the press? No, you didn't see that covered anywhere.
9: Yeah.
7: Well, I actually had to go look. I looked it up last night.
9: Well, and once again, you see, for a vast majority of the Middle East, things are kind of back to normal as far as their day-to-day lives, except for places like Kuwait, that their main airport terminal got struck by both missiles and drone fire. You can see the video. Actually, people were in the airport that were killed. There were 60 injured. So once again, I know people that are in Kuwait that are having to deal with the issues of that surrounding the airport travel when it comes to the fact the main terminal at their international airport was struck in the middle of Kuwait. But when you look at all of this, and you look at what the Democrats do, they are clearly trying to do this as a posturing thing. They finally got it across the finish line here in the midterm year. They are trying to make it a midterms issue. They're also trying to show that they can stand up to the president. They are going to run on this regardless of the outcome. At the same time, it is kind of like, okay, we are in the middle of these negotiations and ceasefire.
7: Right.
9: Do they really want, take the politics aside, do they really want there to be no leverage over the Iranians in these negotiations? That's kind of what pushing this at this time means. It also goes to show you they don't believe that this is actually going to have any effect. It shows that they know it's symbolic. They know that doing this is going to give them the headlines and the attack ads they need for the midterms, but they know it's not really going to put any real limitations on the president at this point.
7: Right. I mean, this is a political vote. And the truth is, we're at the midst of settling this. I mean, the president isn't trying to provoke Iran, and he said, listen, and I think the Lebanese example is perfect. How great would this be that Hezbollah is out of southern Lebanon, is no longer a threat, not to just the cities and towns like Sfat and others that are right on the border there, but also for Haifa, which was in range, and their oil and the all the shipping, that was in range for Hezbollah very easily. Now, Iran could hit Haifa with ICBMs, but when you had a paramilitary force that could use much cheaper weapons to do so, I mean, the missiles always rain down in North Israel. It's been a lot like we talked about. I mean, it was impossible to keep some places open because of the amount of incoming. So this is really what I'd like to say. It's up to the Lebanese government to say, we're going to allow Lebanese military and our forces to get into direct conflict with Hezbollah. Yeah. So are they willing to risk Lebanese lives
10: to stop Hezbollah from continuing to fire on Israel.
9: And I think we should read from this statement, because this is a joint statement of the United States of America, the Republic of Lebanon, and the State of Israel on the latest high-level trilateral meeting.
7: Which I think that actually shows, remember, when we're trying to differentiate the way that Israel responds to different countries or different governments, it's not unilaterally the same.
9: Right.
7: Where you're dealing with Lebanon is not the same as dealing with Hamas. It's not the same as dealing with Iran.
9: Right.
7: These are different nations, some of them funded, controlled by the same entities, but it is different.
9: Now, okay. The fact that even Hezbollah within their own government have people within the parliament of Lebanon, it makes it more difficult, and historically has made it more difficult because Hezbollah had a lot of control over the government. For a while, they de facto controlled the entire country of Lebanon through the political arm as well as the southern portion of the country. But even the fact that we are now, as this joint statement notes, it was the fourth high-level trilateral meeting between the U.S., Lebanon, and Israel. That in and of itself in modern history is historic because of the tension that Lebanon had internally. So the fact they're even talking with Israel is a historic thing. But you listen to this. It says, as a result of the U.S.-led negotiations, Israel and Lebanon agreed to the implementation of a ceasefire. The ceasefire is contingent on the complete cessation of Hezbollah fire and the evacuation of all Hezbollah operatives from the South Litani sector. So right there, the governments are joining together, but they are also putting the pressure on Hezbollah, which is one of Iran, at this point, Iran's probably strongest remaining proxy. The Houthis have kind of stayed out of things.
10: Yeah, the Houthis are not nearly as organized as Hezbollah. Plus, they also are trying to like govern and take over Yemen, which has not completely worked out for them. So the Houthis is one issue, but really, I mean, Hezbollah has been a long-term issue. If we want a ceasefire, that means the Lebanese military has to go in and force that Hezbollah evacuation. I don't know if we've had any statements yet from Hezbollah. I don't know if they've commented yet. We need to check. I doubt so yet, but I mean, it's got to be coming. And so are they? They're going to play a game of chicken, I have a feeling, which is Lebanese military, you know we're better than you. We're better paramilitary force. You're going to come to the cities we built, that we built for warfare, so that when Israel had to do a land invasion, it was basically like walking into a booby trap on every corner. It's an empty city. We've all seen it. We've been to northern Israel.
7: Well,
10: the question is, are the Lebanese people going to clear out these evil Lebanese terrorist group, which would be great for their country, because there are a lot of people that would love to visit Beirut if they knew that half of the city wasn't controlled by a terrorist organization.
9: Because Beirut used to be the Paris of the Mediterranean, is what it was referred to as, such a beautiful place. A lot of Europeans would travel
10: they
9: there.
10: Still go.
9: And then
10: Europeans still go.
9: And it would be wonderful to get back to that. But when you also hear some of this other language, Israel and Lebanon reaffirm they have no hostile intent toward one another and committed to continuing direct negotiations to build confidence, resolve all outstanding issues, and work toward a comprehensive agreement between the two countries. I mean, this is Abraham Accords with Lebanon.
10: Yeah.
9: This is a very big deal beyond the Iran deal.
10: With Israel?
9: This is a
10: big deal. To take out Hezbollah in a, again, another Sunni Muslim country. I mean, this is huge. But it only works if the Lebanese do their job.
7: Yeah.
10: I don't want to keep confusing people, because the reason why, and we weren't talking about this a lot, the IDF was right outside Beirut. They're about to take Beirut in just the last few days.
7: Yeah.
10: It just the Paris of the Middle East was about to be taken over by the Israelis for the second time in their history.
7: Yeah.
10: They've held for this ceasefire, but now the Lebanese have to risk their lives to do something that they should have done 25 years ago, which is rid their country of this proxy from Iran who can't keep a leader in for more than 24 hours before they meet some certain death.
7: We know with Iran, even when there was uprising, it's easier said than done in terms of getting these people out of power.
10: Hezbollah versus the Lebanese military. The Lebanese military would be taking significant casualties.
7: Yeah. So it's whether they decide this is the time. Phone lines are open for you at 1-800-684-3110. I do want to let you know, in the next segment, you're not going to miss this. You're a parent or a grandparent. My kids are gamers. Jordan's kids. Video games have taken over our culture, as it should, since we were little kids. But things have changed rapidly, and we are actually getting involved pretty directly in a very interesting way. So if you or your kids are playing a lot of these games that have chat functions and features, you're not going to want to miss this next segment. It's really interesting how we're getting involved. So stay tuned for that. With that being said, I do also want you to get involved with the ACLJ today. When you hear about this next thing that we're doing here in the next segment, I'm just teasing you. You're going to say, how can I get involved? Well, you can become an ACLJ champion. I want you to do that right now. 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You can do that today. Again, become an ACLJ champion if you can. There's a lot of great free content available. Nothing's behind a paywall, but it's only because people like you support the work of the ACLJ. We can go through even some of the list of things that we are getting to other than this big issue coming up in the next segment. We'll break that down coming up, but we do want to hear from you. Once again, 1-800-684-3110. If you're on YouTube right now, let me know where you're watching from. Let's see that in comments and hit that thumbs up. Appreciate it. Appreciate it, Will. That's right. It was very crystal clear.
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7: Hello, we are joined by Ben Sisney, an ACLJ attorney out of the Washington, D.C. office. Jordan, I'll let you set this up because this is a very interesting one. Again, if you're a parent or a grandparent, you're going to want to listen to this as your kids likely are, like many of ours, are gamers and love video games and love all the different things that come with it. But some of the stuff that comes with it is not necessarily positive. We always want to make sure you're paying attention to what your kids are playing and getting involved in. And we know there's always been controversy that has come out of the game Roblox. It has been a huge deal, obviously. It's a massively successful game. I think it's always in the top three games for players and largely aimed at children. But there's been some controversy, a lot of different controversies, but this one the ACLJ is getting involved in directly, Jordan.
10: Yeah, that's right. So just about, I think it was a month ago, Ben might correct me, but time is flying right now, especially when you hit summer with kids. Yeah. And listen, folks, I'll say this right now. We're talking about Roblox. A lot of your kids use it. I'm not trying to shame anybody because all three of mine do too. And we're constantly trying to balance the thing of their friends get to join them and play, and it's kind of a learning game and building game.
7: West, yeah.
10: But it's also a little bit of a Wild West, which is what any kind of new web program is. And just about around a month ago, Ben, we had hosted some families, including the family that signed on publicly here, who have had children that were victims killed in school shootings. And when they saw this, they wanted to do something about it. And when we were working with them, we said, well, we think, we need to go to these companies directly, potentially work with the government as well. But as Will said, as Logan said too, Ben, if we can get the companies to do the right thing, we don't have to worry about government censorship or overreach in what is still a kind of wild, wild west itself, which is the changing internet all the time and gaming platforms, that kids' ability to use it. But Ben, tell people what it was like to have those families there. I know I joined them by conference call, and then to now take this on.
15: Yeah, it's weighty, Jordan. It's heavy. And I know that no one over there needs me to tell you that, this is about as serious of the subject matter as it gets. And, we're talking about children's safety and of all places, schools. And, you know, and again, we're all parents. And so we have that extra layer of understanding. It is a powerful opportunity. Of course, we don't get to do that and be there and have those meetings and work on these things, advancing justice and truth, and also protection. We can have both, and to advance these things. I mean, you know, we have regular cases, and we file lawsuits and represent plaintiffs in all kinds of situations. But not every one of those is a case where you file a lawsuit. And this is a good example of the other kind of work that we do, particularly around here in Washington D.C. And on the Hill, and using the opportunity we have to speak into these things and to stand for truth, to stand for parental rights, you know, because you got to understand too, and for our audience, is a lot of the knee-jerk reaction here is, well, you know, the First Amendment and you should be able to do what you want and all that kind of stuff, and that's great, and you know, I have a libertarian streak, I can appreciate that. At the same time, a lot of these platforms had either, you know, whether intentionally or not, I it's not mine to say, but they went around parents, and we stand strongly and always have here at the ACLJ for parental rights and parental protecting and all of that. And these platforms were presenting a threat to that, and to have the opportunity to work with and to represent parents of a child who was shot and survived miraculously in that shooting in August in Minnesota, and to be able to link arms with them to proclaim this message, to demand sunlight and accountability, and how do we make sure this doesn't happen again, is among the greatest honors.
7: And Ben, let's not bury the lead here too, because I think there is a very specific thing that we're getting involved in, because we know, as you said, that these tech companies, as much as they provide good for a lot of people, they make it very difficult for parents to have control. Well, we know that. But we're getting involved in a very specific way with Roblox.
9: That's right. And people can read this also up at ACLJ.org. There's a new article, and it's titled ACLJ Joins Clients Whose Daughter Was a School Shooting Survivor in Condemning Roblox Simulation Game Depicting Sandy Hook-Style Attack. There was a game within the game that allowed individuals to participate in a first-person shooter-style simulation depicting the Sandy Hook massacre.
7: A school shooting simulator game.
9: And so,
7: a school shooter.
9: Yeah. What we're doing here, and this is, once again, this goes into the protection of, sometimes you don't need the government, but you need people to do the right thing, and we can go and represent these families. Roblox did take that game down, but what we want is more information. We want to understand how many people were able to access that. What protections going forward are they going to put in place? And this helps everyone. It helps the game continue. It helps families understand it and feel confident. But then it also helps keep the conservative ideals alive of not needing the government censorship if you call on these companies to do the right thing.
15: That's absolutely right. And to go back to the principle of that our founders articulated, our system and our freedoms and everything about us really only lasts as long as there's a basic morality of the people. We can look around and see where we are today, but we still do have a basic morality, I believe, and we need to feature that and foster that. Here's an example of that, is that if you don't need the government to do something, if people do the right thing on their own, and for companies to hear from parents, particularly parents of victims of survivors of the kind of violence being depicted in this platform, I think, you know, combined with our voice and I think this is going to make an impact, and that's the plan. That's the whole point. And the you know, freedom and liberty, to protect it, you have to do the right thing voluntarily, or else the government just gets bigger and bigger.
7: So let's talk about what we're actually doing here, because I think people need to have an understanding. Yeah, we're going to Roblox Corporate. Roblox is its own independent company, gigantic. By the way, you're still talking about it. If you're not familiar with it, we're talking about millions and millions of players each and every day. I would be shocked if it's not even well above that, one of the top-rated video games. And again, a lot of it's user-generated content. You're building this content, so I do want to make sure it's clear. Roblox themselves, company, did not go in there and say, let's build a school shooter. What they did was allow it still to somehow get into the platform.
10: So what we're asking is, how long did it take for you to remove it? What was the impetus for you to remove it? Did you just find out? Do you have people? And how in the future are you going to stop these things from being able to exist for so long that it became a story in the news? I mean, so it existed long enough to be a story. Then they get copied. So it's a different way to find it. You can find it by, again, codes and things like that. So there, is that done? Is it really still off the platform? Mm-hmm. And then what can you do in the future?
7: Yeah,
10: and what can you do in the future?
7: 20 years, by the way, this company has existed. Not like Roblox is a brand new company trying to learn, what to do here. They've been around for decades at this point. But I do think what's interesting is why, maybe we only got a minute left here. Why, though, would someone like Roblox, I'll keep this to anyone, why would someone like Roblox want to respond and be involved in it? Like, if it's not a lawsuit?
10: ACLJ is bringing them, talking to our friends in Congress with witnesses like families whose daughters were shot or killed. And then coming to the Congress and saying, you know what, you need to hold a hearing on this, and subpoena the CEO of Roblox. Would you like that? Yep. Or is she like that to talk about why they don't stop, why they don't try and stop school shooting content on their platform? So they have this path, and there's a second path. That's why the ACLJ government affairs team exists as well.
15: Light on them too. It keeps the attention on it. It lets it not be just swept under the rug. It keeps the attention on it. And keeps eyeballs on it. Just think of the eyes and ears hearing this right now.
7: Hey, man, we're running out of time here. We'll be right back. Second half hour, Seculo coming right up. Don't go anywhere. Join us on ACLJ.org.
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18: With SRN News, I'm Jason Walker. A lot of upset people in California. The vote counting continues in the race for governor. It has been more than 48 hours. President Trump again seeking to boost the struggling U.S. coal industry. A plan announced Thursday would spend nearly $700 million to support coal-fired power plants and coal exports. Officials in Beijing say Chinese leader Xi Jinping will be traveling to North Korea next week. It would mark his first visit to Pyongyang in some 6 years. President Vladimir Putin says Russia will strengthen its air defenses to counter recent Ukrainian drone attacks. And Stanley Cup action in Game 2, Carolina over Vegas. Final was 4-3, that in overtime. This is SRN News.
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7: Welcome to the second half hour of Seculo. Will's in studio, Jordan's in studio, and we're going to hear from you for the rest of this show. 1-800-684-3110. If you just heard our first half hour, we covered the war in Iran. We covered on the Israel-Lebanon ceasefire and how the ACLJ is getting involved with some families who are involved in school shootings, tragically, but have questions about the use of the video game Roblox to allow a school shooter simulation, and how we are going to be representing these parents and these families to talk to these companies. Again, As Jordan said, we're not shaming these video game companies. All of our kids play video games. I play video games. We're a gamer family. If anyone was born in the 80s, you've pretty much had video games part of your life. So we're not going to be, you know, going after, but we are going to want some questions answered. Because when you're able to build a school shooter simulation, it becomes a little bit more serious. And when that makes it through for a certain amount of time, even if the game takes it down at some point, there should be better protections for your kids. I've actually seen this as a problem with all digital tech devices, where it feels like when you want any kind of parental supervision, they make it incredibly hard, even when you know these companies could make it easy, because they don't want to do it. They want your kid to be able, mainly, they want your money. They want to be able to click charge a credit card without a parent saying anything, but they're going to make it increasingly harder and harder, and more mainly just annoying, to the point where you give up. Because your kid wants to play a video game and you have to put some trust in your kid. And again, when you have a game like Roblox, you're talking about a game that is marketed to all ages, including very, very young. This is not a teen game. This is not, if you looked at the visuals of it, I'm not sure what the actual official rating is on Roblox. I have to look at that. It may be teen rated, but we know that primarily the players are of all ages with these kind of video games.
9: Well, and once again, as we talked about, and we'll continue on, and you can call about this topic or also the Iran vote, 1-800-684-3110. But this is something that I think for too long there have been members on the conservative side of the aisle that look at something like how, you know, because we don't want government to just start legislating and passing laws, and we're very pro-First Amendment, that because of that, we can't get involved in these topics. But you can. And when you have an organization like the ACLJ that we have, that carries weight to it, when you start to have these discussions with very large companies and say, look, let's do something about this, care about this,
7: yeah,
9: so that you don't start losing your rights. Because if you do the appropriate thing here, when you have a game that, as you said, is marketed across the board, eventually,
7: with live chat functions,
9: a lot of exactly, things. Eventually, you're going to have Congress want to start writing laws about it. So if you aren't doing the right thing, at some point, it's out of our hands. But when you have something as egregious as this, too, and yeah, it's one thing that they can say, look, we took it down, nothing to see here. That's where we're wanting cooperation. We want to have an investigation, yeah, and say, hey, we want information about this.
10: That's where these tech companies get very weird. Because on the one hand, they want everybody to say, oh, you're great because you did take it down. Okay, no. People saw it, found out about it, and then you took it down. In Roblox, there's ways, again, we're talking more as the parents to you all because we're not the ones playing Roblox. It's kids. And my kids do. And we have it heavily monitored. They have private servers there. You can block contact from other people, so it's not a chat function. And we kind of make sure they're always around us when they're playing that game because we know there's still people who want to try to interact. Yeah. On the other hand, they never want to tell you what they did to mitigate the issue. And I think that helps significantly for a company like Roblox. You don't have to show us all of your, you know,
7: secrets. It doesn't have to be a hostile thing.
10: Don't show us all your secrets. Just say, this is what we're doing. This is what's worked. This is how it got through. This is why we think we'll prevent this from going through. How can you stop this in the future? Yeah. Because it's another tool to stop the inspiring those who are thinking about carrying out such a heinous act.
7: Yeah, with violence. And phone lines are open for you at 1-800-684-3110. 1-800-684-3110 to have your voice heard on the air today. We're also going to continue this conversation, as Will said, with the war in Iran. We're going to continue the conversation about the ceasefire between Israel and Lebanon and so much more. We'll be right back with more on Seculo.
0: The challenges facing Americans are substantial. 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
6: If you weigh the truth, you know, if you weigh what you're saying against some of the other people, you know, they're editing out the truth, or that either they're editing it out or not saying it.
7: Richard, I've said this for a long time, and that is this show is very different. Because you're right. We do tell you the truth. We're not just giving you our opinions. We will tell you our opinions, but we're also going to give you the reality. And we're going to give you the reality of whether a vote's going to go a certain way or not going to go a certain way, or whether we think something can happen or not happen, whether something is constitutional or not, whether you like it or not. That is what makes this show different. It's what makes the ACLJ different. Because we are grounded in the legal side of this, and you know, we can kind of touch on that too, is we can't come out there, nor would we come out there and just try to get your clicks, try to get you to just watch to watch. No. We want to make sure you are fully informed. So when you have these conversations and when you see what's actually happening in the world, whether it's in the news, or the courtroom, or in the media side, that we're telling you honestly. And look, I know I ruffle feathers. I see people in the comments who just vehemently disagree with me. And they don't want to. And it's not like I'm sitting here wanting to just be a contrarian. We're just being honest.
8: Well, and I think to that point as well, and Richard, thank you so much for your call. What also sets us apart, not just the telling of the truth, is that we can take action, is that we have the ACLJ, the organization that is very successful in courts, all the way up to the Supreme Court. I mean, right now we have two pending cases that we discussed yesterday or 2 days ago at the Supreme Court. But then you also look at what we're talking about.
7: What against CNN for precisely not telling the truth.
8: Right, exactly. But then you also look at this issue that we brought up today about Roblox. And one, we've taken more time because it is such a issue that, one, you don't hear a lot of conservative organizations talking about doing something like this. Two, you have to get really creative to support the type of clients that we have taken in this case to do something right, do something good, seek justice, but in a way that also aligns with the Constitution. It's normally something you may hear about an organization going after a video game company or trying to work with a video game company over, school violence, because that's been at the center of that discussion since it started happening, since video games were a thing.
7: It's the early 80s.
8: But normally, it's groups on the left that just want Congress to legislate video games away or legislate guns away. And it takes creativity.
7: They use it as a boogeyman,
8: as something like the ACLJ to do seriously, Jordan, to take on an issue like this in a unique and creative way.
9: So these families that we're working with on this initiative who have been part of school shootings, either losing one of their children, or in the case of this client, she was shot, but survived, thankfully. But again, they've gone through this.
7: You went through a school shooting.
9: And they came to us because they don't agree that it's about the second restrictions on your right to own a gun in the Second Amendment. They don't think that hasn't stopped crime. Yeah. All those things have showed to fail. They think it's a security lapse on multiple levels, locally, in their community, especially in smaller communities where they'll say, oh, this person was on the radar. Well, this is probably the only person on your radar in cities this small or towns this small. And then second, how do you go after those who are inspiring these school shooters, who are making it where they think it's cool, like a video game, and worth giving their life for in most cases, to carry out these heinous attacks that they'll somehow be celebrated by these sick communities online? That is where these parents think we should be starting when it comes to preventing these in the future. Not by taking away anybody's Second Amendment rights, but by going to those who are inspiring these young people to carry out such heinous attacks. It's very emotional to work with these families, but it's also exciting that they are committed to this long term, and it's not just trying to look for some short term fix. Ban this kind of gun, ban this kind of weapon.
7: Yeah.
9: That's not going to stop it in the future. There's always another gun. There's always another weapon. It's how do you these individuals. What do you do on the psychological level? We're looking at all of that full scale with these families. This is just part one.
8: Well, and as well, and I encourage everyone, if you're interested in learning more specifics about this, go to aclj.org. It's under the news section. It may even be when you go

0: there, the top story that you may read. But if you click the news tab, it's going to be up there very at the top. But it says, ACLJ joins clients whose daughter was school shooting survivor in condemning Roblox simulation game depicting Sandy Hook-style attack. And I think also, remember what that was. The Annunciation Catholic Church in school was at the first day of school, last school year, 2025 of August. It's been less than a year, and yet how far from that time of all the things that have happened in our world, we feel like we've gone for that. It doesn't feel that long ago for those parents, I guarantee you, because it is something they are living with and now taking action on every single day. And two children were killed in that attack. 26 others were injured. And that was someone targeting them as they were in their back-to-school chapel. They were in their back-to-school mass, and someone was shooting inside the place of worship. It wasn't just an attack on children. It was an attack on faith. And these parents are strong and know in their convictions that, hey, something can be done. And it can be done in a way that is still in conjunction with and supports and supported by the constitutional freedoms that we have. And so it does take a unique organization like the ACLJ to make an impact in issues like these.
1: And we've seen as well real-time evidence of this working. The pornographic industry in many states, including our state here, has been blocked out because they are unwilling to do age verification. So Tennessee is not saying you can't have this content, and these other states that participate. And so some of this is state laws. They're saying if you are going to do it, you have to implement some real age verification, and those companies have said no, which tells you a lot about who they know is watching their material. That is illegal for them to be showing minors any material like that, and yet they will not do age verification to get back up. So they're willing to give up access to an entire state.
2: Yeah.
1: Rather than do age verification.
2: Phone lines are open for you. I do want to hear from you. 1-800-684-3110. 1-800-684-3110. If you want to have your voice heard, we'll talk about this topic. We can continue talking about Iran. We continue to talk about Israel and so much more. Again, phone lines are open for you at 1-800-684-3110. Let's actually take a phone call. Let's go to Michael, who's calling in Florida on line 3. Michael, go ahead.
3: How you doing?
2: Good.
3: I wanted to say, mainly, I've got a lot of, you know, I haven't been wrong once in 50 years in history, but I want to say how lucky the average American should be to be in America, from Washington, Adams, Jefferson, Madison, Monroe, Lincoln, up until this time, and they should be so grateful that the war that Iran started. I phoned Fox, my children phoned Fox for me 30 years ago, and they said they were going to go to Iraq. I said, if you're going, they said, Mike from Florida, where should we go next? I said, well, if you're going anywhere, it should be Iran, because they're the biggest perpetrators of terror in the world. But people don't realize that this type of regime that has been ruling Iran for the last 47 years, they wouldn't hesitate if they had an atomic bomb to drop it on New York, New Jersey, Washington, God forbid, anywhere. That's their style. They would do it. So for Trump to try and take out the idea of them ever having a nuclear weapon is incredibly important, and everybody should be very grateful for him doing this, whatever they think, whatever the purpose. Unfortunately, other people's minds, as you sort of touched on now, are mixed up, like from the time of Lenin and Stalin and Mao Zedong in China Stalin in people get... I met a very nice guy in London in 1966, very intelligent guy, friendly, good sense of humor, and he said to me, you have to admit Stalin's the greatest man in the world. At that stage, they'd already worked out that he killed tens of thousands of his people. And so he says, I must admit he's the greatest. And I said, you can't still believe that. He said, don't believe the propaganda. I said, I'm believing the propaganda. You know what I'm saying? It's people get, I don't know how they get through to their brains like that, but we keep giving
2: people
3: Michael,
2: I only cut you off because we're running out of time. I think that The truth is that you've seen it worldwide and for decades and decades. I do think the American principle is a little bit different because you don't see it as clearly maybe as when you are so close to the action of as Europe was for so many decades, especially with their dealing with Russia in the USSR at the time.
0: Well, and once again, as even President Trump said, he admitted that he had strong words for Bibi Netanyahu in that phone call. Why? Because his entire goal is to eliminate the nuclear program. And Israel has a different prerogative to some degree because they do have that neighbor to the north, yeah. Lebanon, that it has Hezbollah right there. But now we're even seeing progress there.
2: We don't even ask the question of, you know, why is nuke capability that big of a deal? I don't think it's just because they want it for fun. They want it just to have it. Phone lines are open for you at 1-800-684-3110. We're going to take as many calls as we can in the next segment. Look, the ACLJ is involved in so many issues. You've heard about a lot of them today. I want you to be involved as well. Go to ACLJ.org. Become a champion if you can. We'll be right back with more on Secular. Taking your calls and comments coming right up.
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2: Of the day, we made it here, folks. Tomorrow's Friday, so you know we're building towards that. Phone lines are a couple of them are open. 1-800-684-3110. Let's go ahead and kick it off with some phone calls. We're going to talk about all the topics really we covered today. We want you to get involved as well. The ACLJ, we have an option for you to be an ACLJ champion. If you don't know what that is people who give on a monthly basis through a recurring gift. It's the only way, really, we can take on a lot of the robust efforts that we get to do each and every day. Whether that's the media side, again, if you could just see how many people work on this show, I think you'd be surprised. And how many people work on our media side, making sure those clips go up and everything that you see through the media, plus all of the legal work that the ACLJ team is doing across the globe. Again, that's not just here at the ACLJ. That's the ECLJ, the European Center. That's also the ACLJ Jerusalem. There's so many ways the ACLJ is involved worldwide. But let's kick off with a phone call. Let's go to TJ in Texas on line two. Kick us back to what we were talking about earlier with the vote to end the war that came from Congress. TJ, go ahead.
5: Yeah, I would just like to say, whatever Congress is up to, forget them right now. Trump needs to finish what he started. We're neck deep in this Iran thing. Reagan had a chance to finish it, didn't do it. The Bushes had a chance, didn't do it. Obama fed it. And Trump needs to just finish it and help the Iranians get back to pre-1979, if that's what they want.
0: Well, to that point as well, the president right now is in these negotiations. And what is his goal of these negotiations? His stated goal is to ensure that Iran never has a nuclear weapon. We know that under the Obama deal, they were cheating. They were enriching uranium. And what else were they doing? They were developing the ballistic missiles to hit Europe, to hit the United States assets around the globe. That's what they were doing. They use that time to build up and get stronger, and they use sanctions relief to do it. What these talks are supposed to be is the polar opposite of that, to be something that is strong, that there are actual ways that you can check on this, and that it ensures the safety of the American people. That's what President Trump's stated goal is. Now, we here would prefer a free Iran, led by the Persian people, and it restored to greatness.
2: I was very hopeful that we were headed towards
0: that. But when you also start to see things, like the president of Iran earlier this week, there were reports that he submitted his letter of resignation to the Ayatollah, and now they're trying to deny it. But that the internal discord, that is where you see an opening that naturally could lead to an overthrow of the government.
2: If a bubble up happens where they just have this unsettling, maybe that could still happen. I know that not all hope is lost. That little bit of the piece that I was really excited about, to be honest, that maybe we would have a very free Iran, doesn't seem to be right now in the cards, but you're right, that maybe there is still hope that the people can do what they need to do. And then we also have the same situation, very similar, I guess, in some ways, in a lesser sense, of what's going on in Lebanon. And we can discuss that coming up because we got calls coming in about that. Let's go to Ray, who is calling in Pennsylvania on line 3. Ray, go ahead.
6: Yes, good afternoon. I just wanted to say that I think it's enough is enough now. We've seen this play over and over and over again throughout the years, from Yasser Arafat on forward, giving up Israel, giving up land for peace. No peace has ever come.
2: Right.
6: It's now time for the so-called negotiations to come to a complete stop and just go in, take out the regime, and put a new regime in there in Iran, take back Gaza, get rid of Hamas, get rid of Hezbollah, and put this to an end. Because if not, you and I and everyone else are going to be talking about this 10 years from now.
2: Right. I don't, 15 years from now. Yeah, I don't really discount what you have to say, that I feel like this is something we are going to have to be dealing with the rest of our lives. You have a president, though, who obviously knows what public reaction was to what happened in Iraq also, though. And I do think they're weighing that.
0: Well, and here's also the tale of different wars, if you will. The regime change in Iraq.
2: Tell me the tale, Will.
0: Well, the regime change in Iraq initially was very tumultuous. It gave Iran an opening to actually use Iran-backed Shia militias to kind of take over much of Iraq. Now, Iraq is fairly stable.
2: I was about to say, we don't ever talk about
0: it. Iraq now it took 20 years. It has stabilized to a degree. Now, I wouldn't say it's the crown jewel of the Middle East by any degree, but it has gotten to a better place than it was even during the height of the war when Iran had a lot of influence there. I think also, then you look at Afghanistan. Do we want to have a permanent presence where as soon as we leave, the government falls back in the hands of the people that we spent 20 years fighting? That's the other angle. That's not good either. I think when you look at what's happening in Lebanon, this is what gives me a lot of hope, right? Because you're seeing the Iranian proxy that has had so much power over the Lebanese government, in a government that wasn't friendly to Israel to begin with, all of a sudden start to change their tune. And now they're talking peace with Israel. And now they're talking about pushing out Hezbollah. That, to me, is what gives me hope that something similar, it would need to be natural. It would need to be the people wanting to push out the radicals and the Iranian Revolutionary Guard to be able to get to a better place. But I don't think the models that we've seen before are the way to do it.
1: Yeah, I think that, you know, that's the issue, is that in the past, we have not been successful as the United States with regime change. And we, World War II, even an example of where we, you know, half ended up with the Berlin Wall. I mean, so we're good at winning wars. But we again, kind of trying to do it without letting the people on the ground. And we also have to decide who are the people on the ground that you'd actually want. You know, we always call for, and I think it's way too soon in these places, for immediate elections. Let's become a democracy now, a democratic republic, in a place that's never experienced democracy in people's lives.
2: Yeah.
1: You go from either kings to dictators, military, juntas, things like that. Why do we say that we're the country that came in to liberate the people? We now are going to say there's free and fair elections, and we think that Iran is going to play free and fair in a place like Iraq. So I think, again, we need to start, if we're going into these conflicts, to take down regimes. We need leadership that we're going to put in place and say, you get 10 years. You get 15 years before you ever have to hold an election. Yeah. We're going to be hovering right over you that if you don't follow this transition to democracy,
0: right,
1: we have no problem in taking you out as well.
2: That's a good plan. Let's take a quick call. Jennifer, we only have a few minutes left. I'm sorry, but go ahead.
7: That's okay. I've got an appointment. Totally agree with TJ. Trump needs to take this all the way. Just want to talk a little bit about Roblox and similar systems. I work with primary school age children, and I have been for the last 30 years. And I have seen the decline. It's terrifying to me what I see. We have kids that are 6, 7, and 8 years old that are walking into the public schools with energy drinks and Huggy Wuggy, which is a horror character.
2: But
7: they turn Huggy Wuggy into a nice little plush creature, right? Yeah. And so these kids, a lot of these kids' parents are just parents who were out there. They were being promiscuous. They never had the intention of becoming parents. It just kind of happened because of their promiscuity.
2: Jennifer, but I don't want to... I'm sorry. We only have 1 minute left here. Yeah, 10 seconds. Go ahead.
7: So we've got to quit calling this... We've got to quit calling parenting helicopter parenting. That's not what it is. That is parenting. And so we've got to... the public schools will not say anything to the parents about this.
2: Yeah.
7: They will not say, hey, research shows. Hey, you might consider changing this or modifying that because research shows. Nobody in the public schools will touch it.
2: Yeah, and Jennifer, look, I'm only cutting you off because really we're out of time. But I don't disagree with a lot of what you said. I think some of it has to do with parents getting involved in what their kids are watching and just... we've had that Huggy Wuggy situation, even in my family, where my kids, especially when they're younger, would come back and tell me about this. And I was like, horrified of what was going on and some of these things. Now, look, again, the way to stop a lot of this or to change it or have more accountability, sometimes it is also busy parents. It's just the fact that your kid has a device. We're living in a different age. No one has ever lived in an age like we're living right now. So remember, parents are just getting used to this as much as kids are. If you have a kid who is in their, teens, likely you remember the internet coming into your household. Okay, remember, we're not that far away from all of that. Let's give a little grace to them. Let's have accountability with the companies. Talk to you tomorrow.
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13: With SRN News, I'm Jason Walker. President Trump again seeking to boost the struggling U.S. coal industry. Plan announced Thursday will spend nearly $700 million to support coal-fired power plants and coal exports. Authorities in Beijing say that Chinese President Xi Jinping plans to travel to North Korea next week. It will mark the first visit to Pyongyang in some 6 years. President Vladimir Putin says Russia will strengthen its air defenses to counter the recent Ukrainian drone attacks, which have reached deep inside his country. United States imposing sanctions on Cuban President Miguel Diaz-Canel, his wife, and three other individuals. The action, the latest move by the Trump administration to pressure the island's leadership, and it drew immediate condemnation. SRN News.
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16: I'm not prescribing that to you. So this week, I was
17: we had a franchise meeting. You know, a couple years ago, my wife and I bought a franchise, and, you know, my son kind of runs that. And so they came in town, and one of the ladies, she's the chief accountant, she says, you know, I hate planes. And we had a rough flight in. I said, okay. Well, you're here. Praise the Lord. And so in the process, I went ahead and told them a story.
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0: Today we're dealing part three. Today we're touching on part three of the ultimate sacrifice. Part one, we talked about Abraham sacrificing Isaac. We mentioned that, and I think it was Matthew where Jesus said, if anyone wants to follow me, yes, Matthew 16, he says this, let's read church. Then Jesus said to his disciples, if anyone wishes to follow me as my disciple, he must deny himself, set aside selfish interests, take up his cross, expressing a willingness to endure whatever may come, and follow me, believing in me, conforming to my example of living, and if need be, suffering, or perhaps dying because of me. Oh boy. Part two, we talked about Elisha. Elisha left his 24 oxen, burnt them, sacrificed them unto the Lord. And this we focused on from Matthew 19:27, when Simon Peter said, Lord, we left everything to follow you. What's in it for me? That's a real brother right there. Because see, most people ask the question, how do I benefit from this? Let's read it, Matthew 19:27. Then Peter chimed in. You got to be quick here. You missed it. Then Peter chimed in. We left everything and followed you. What do we get out of it? That's real right there, boy. Jesus replied, yes, you have followed me in the recreation of the world when the Son of Man will rule gloriously. You have followed me while also rule, starting with the 12 tribes of Israel. Verse 29. And not only you, but anyone. Everyone say, that's you. Who sacrifices home, family, fields, whatever, because of me, will get it all back 100 times over, not to mention the considerable bonus of eternal life. This is the great reversal. Many of the first ending up last, and the last first. Wow. Now, as I give into today's message, I've never taught this message before. Every time I teach, I try to ask God for something fresh. My wife told me in the last couple of years, she said, Jomo, I think if you were in school today, they would probably diagnose you with ADD or some AHAD. So I said, how you going to, why you say that? She said, because you just can't sit still. And if you watch my sermons, I'm always just moving. And I think that was a bad thing, because you don't sleep on me, because I'm going to keep it moving. And so, because, when I grew up, my mother would say this to me in her Jamaican accent. Boy, sit still, no? You're haunted, you can't. And I didn't understand what you're trying to say. I'm haunted? What do you mean I'm haunted? Is there something that you have to keep moving? Just sit still. I didn't know. Because, see, back in the day, when they didn't have medicine, my mama said, go run till you're tired and come back.
1: That's right.
0: Amen. You know what I'm saying? You got too much energy? Go run. And when you finish running, we'll work on your math. Because now you're tired. So I think just tell your kid to go outside and just keep. Amen. They'll come back with a different attitude. Anyway, I'm not prescribing that to you. So this week, we had a franchise meeting. A couple years ago, my wife and I bought a franchise, and my son kind of runs that. And so they came in town, and one of the ladies, she's the chief accountant. She says, I hate planes, and we had a rough flight in. I said, okay. Well, you're here, praise the Lord. And so in the process, I went ahead and told them a story. Everyone say story. So two people arrived in heaven, a pilot and a preacher. Everyone say a pilot and a preacher. So they get through the gates and Gabriel says, welcome to heaven. They said, praise the Lord. So he's walking the pilot to his house. And he said, listen, man, you're a great pilot. That's wonderful. He says, I'm going to take it to the preacher's house first. So they're walking together. He says, man, you are a great preacher. And God really loves you. He says, you have a great house, multiple rooms. We even gave you the car of your dreams in the garage and a pool and a hot tub. He said, oh, glory to God. So then, as the pilot was there, he says, the pilot, he says, but the pilots, his is a lot bigger and nicer. So the preacher said, Gabriel, I'm not trying to hate on the pilot. I'm not jealous of the pilot. I'm just trying to figure out what happened. I'm a preacher. I've been doing this all my life. And the pilot got a better situation than me. So Gabriel kind of chuckled. He says, can you help me understand? He said, well, you were a good preacher. About 80% of the people prayed more because of you. And a good percentage came to Christ because of you. That was good. He said, but see, the challenge is the pilot was a bad pilot. So every time they got on a plane with him, everybody prayed. He said he had 100% conversion rate. Jesus! That was funny. That was funny. That was a good one. He loved us. Oh. Praise the Lord. Thank you, Jesus. So, with that, anything worth having in life will be a sacrifice. And the closer you get to Jesus, the more sacrificial you become. Some your time, some your talent, some your treasure. As I was preparing the message, I wrote the message the end of last week, and I said, Lord, I like it, but it doesn't have enough sauce on it. Me personally, because again, remember, I can't sit still. I need to find something new in it. So I was like, Lord, reveal to me something I've never seen before. So as I read it, I said, you know what? I've taught this wrong. Now, I admit my mistakes. And if you ever start studying the Bible, you will see new things. The older you get, the more you read it, you'll see stuff that's been there the whole time that you never saw. So I was going to do the story of the alabaster box and Mary. I said, I know that story backward and forward. And then I started rationalizing. I said, wait a second. This is different. So come to find out, as I studied it, there were three anointings. Not one, three times recited, but three separate, distinct anointings of Jesus. Oh, say, neighbor, get ready. He gonna walk you through it too. And at the end, you'll be like, oh my God, he right. Number one, let's go to Luke chapter 7. Luke chapter 7. So pay attention today and read with me. Y'all ready? One of the Pharisees asked him over for a meal. Okay, who asked him over for a meal? Okay, let's go. He went to the Pharisee's house and sat down at the dinner table. Just then, a woman of the village, the town harlot. Let's pause and talk about this. If you don't know what a harlot is, tread lightly. Some will call that a prostitute. Is that, leave it right there? Some say hoe. Went too far. A person who solicits their body for revenue. That's good? Okay, praise the Lord. Having learned that Jesus was a guest in the home of the... So that means she heard that Jesus is in that house. I need to get to that house. When God elevates you, it will start to draw people to you. And he will draw people to you that you may not want to deal with. Because the goal is, you have their answer. So you, as Jesus said, suffer me the children. So your anointing is going to draw people to, and you'd be wondering, why you be having all these conversations? Because as you get elevated, he starts drawing people to you for the God in you. Because you have been deputized and authorized to help that person. And it's not necessarily you, but it's the God. Come on.
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3: 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Jeremiah 1:5 says, before you were born, he knew you, approved you, and set you apart for a unique calling. Jeremiah 29:11 says, his plans for you brim with peace, hope, and a bright future. 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

0: come on. So the Bible says, here it is. She learned he was at the house, came with a bottle of very expensive perfume and stood at his feet, wiping raining tears on his feet. Verse 39, letting down her hair, she dried his feet, kissed them, and anointed them with perfume. When the Pharisee who had invited him saw this, he said to himself, everyone say, neighbor, you got some snag-a-noof, raggedy folk who be saying they be in your face, talking about you, smiling in your face all the time. They want to take your place. Y'all know what I'm talking about. Smiling at you, talking about you in their head. Look at the Bible says. He says this. He said to himself, if this man, he's talking about Jesus. If this man was a real prophet, I thought he would have known what kind of chick this is. Falling all over him. See, the challenge is, the closer you get to God, the more dirty you may have to get to help those who need help. The problem is, sometimes we get saved and we forgot where we came from. Since you know one scripture, Jesus wept, now you became the judge of everybody else, acting like you were in the club with me. Tell the club. Yes, you were there too. You were there too. So the Pharisees looking down on Jesus. Look what he says. If he knew who she was with, where she been and what she did, like you weren't there too. Jesus said, verse 40, Jesus said to him, Simon, remember God, Jesus knows your mind. Simon, I have something to tell you. Look at him. Oh, tell me then. You know, you had the attitude. Jesus will often not convict you. He will tell you a story to allow your conscience to convict you. So here you go, story time. Two men were in debt to a banker. One owed 500 silver pieces, the other 50. Neither of them could pay it. And so the banker canceled both their debts. Which of the two would be more grateful? Simon answered, I suppose the one who was forgiven the most. That's right. Jesus said, then turning to the woman, but talking to Simon. Turning to the woman, but talking to Simon. Do you see this woman? I came to your house. You provided me no water for my feet, but she rained tears on my feet and dried them with her hair. You gave me no greeting. From the time I arrived, she hasn't quit kissing my feet. You provided nothing for my refreshing, but she has soothed my feet with perfume. Impressive, isn't it? Selah. That's right. Selah means pause, calmly think about it. I'm in your house and you treat me like an outsider. And she's an outsider treating me like an insider. They shall know you by how you love. She's loving me. I'm a guest in your home and I feel like an outsider. She was forgiven many, many sins. So she is very, very grateful. If the forgiveness is minimal, the gratitude is minimal. Do I have anybody in here who know God forgave you for some mess? Your praise is a reflection of what God brought you through. He says, if you've been through a lot, you praise a lot, because you realize if it had not been for God and what he's done for me. Because see, I'm talking about me. I was messy. Messy. Sinner. And so he said, Simon, the reason she's sacrificing like this is she knows what she came from. She knows what she's been through. And see, when you've been through some things and you don't look like what you've been through, you don't smell like the smoke. Yeah, I've been there, but I don't smell like what I've been through. And when God has you in a position where you look back over your life and don't know how you got that job, don't know how you got that money, but God did it. And some people said you weren't good enough. But God. Then he spoke to her. Oh my God. I forgive your sins. That set the dinner guests talking behind his back. Say, neighbor, if they're not talking, you ain't doing nothing. Say, neighbor, give them something to talk about. They gonna talk anyway. Give them something to talk about. Talk about your blessed life. Talk about your new job. Come on, if they don't talk anyway, you might as well let them talk about your blessed life. Cause they, listen, if you ain't got no money, they gonna talk about you. If you got money, they gonna what? Talk about you. So they gonna talk. Give them something. Here's a song. Wasn't that song? Let's give them something to talk about. Look what it says. Who does he think he is, forgiving sins? Verse 50, memorize the scripture for the rest of your life. He ignored them. Say, neighbor, you got to get that. You got to get that in your file. Ignore them. Everyone say, neighbor. Divorce yourself from the opinion of people. Some will like you, some won't like you, so what? Some will, some won't, so what? Praise the Lord. Because it's often the religious people that kill you. It was the religious person that killed Jesus. That's who killed them, the religious people, because they know too much. He ignored them and said to the woman, your faith has saved you. Go in peace. Okay, so God says, so Lord, help me. What are you showing me? He says, son, the first anointing for Jesus was for the sinner and the backslider. And it happened at the house of Simon the Pharisee. Let's go to the second anointing. I never saw it before. It's all new to me. Because, see, I thought it was one story, one alabaster box, spoken three different ways. But I'm going to show you it's three different stories. Let's go to John chapter 12. This is 6 days. The first one was a year before. This is 6 days before the cross. Let's read. 6 days before the Passover celebration began, Jesus arrives in Bethany at the home of who? Remember, the last home was Simon the Pharisee. So you know it's a different story because it's a different house. So now, Jesus arrived at the home of Lazarus, the man who'd what? Okay, so we know the story. He raised him from the dead. They said, Jesus, if you would have been here, he would have, okay. Verse 2, a dinner was prepared in Jesus' honor. Martha served and Lazarus among those who ate with him. Verse 3, then who? Took 12-ounce jar of expensive perfume made from essence of nard, and she anointed Jesus' feet with it, wiping his feet with her hair. Similar story, but different. The house was filled with fragrance. But notice the first story, Judas wasn't there. Different story. Now notice, for the rest of your life, okay, for the rest of your life, if you don't hear nothing I say today, for the rest of your life, you will find your Judas here. Whenever you get promoted or blessed, the first negative statement will come from your Judas. Well, why? Why they give you a raise, Judas? If people cannot celebrate you when you're coming up and be happy for you when you're coming up, that means their heart is not with you. They feel you don't deserve it. So whenever you get your promotion, you get your breakthrough, and you tell them, and say, why did they do that for you? Judas. And if Jesus had a Judas, you got one too.
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4: I'm pro-Trump conservative Republican Mike Beltran. 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
6: With SRN News, I'm Jason Walker. President Trump again seeking to boost the struggling U.S. coal industry. Plan announced Thursday will spend nearly $700 million to support coal-fired power plants and coal exports. Authorities in Beijing say that Chinese President Xi Jinping plans to travel to North Korea next week. It will mark the first visit to Pyongyang in some 6 years. President Vladimir Putin says Russia will strengthen its air defenses to counter the recent Ukrainian drone attacks, which have reached deep inside his country. United States imposing sanctions on Cuban President Miguel Diaz-Canel, his wife, and three other individuals. The action, the latest move by the Trump administration to pressure the island's leadership, and it drew immediate condemnation. SRN News.
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8: In other words, there is a moral aspect to this law, and the moral aspect is that never changes is take one day off a week, but it does not have to be Saturday. And we know this because the New Testament changes it. Unlike the other moral laws found in the Ten Commandments, such as adultery and murder, which continue forever, unchanged, the New Testament makes it clear that God did set aside Saturday as the required day of rest. He never set aside the principle that we need a day off, but He did set aside Saturday as having to be that day off.
9: Someone has wisely said that rest is not idleness. To lie sometimes on the grass under a tree on a summer day listening to the water or the wind and the birds, or maybe to watch clouds float by, is by no means a waste of time. Hello and welcome to Verse by Verse. Pastor Steve Kreloff of Lakeside Community Chapel in Clearwater, Florida, is guiding us through the Ten Commandments. In our last class, he began a three-part message about the fourth commandment, the Sabbath. Do the Ten Commandments apply to the church? Are they binding on you and me as Christ followers? Well, indeed they are. But this fourth one seems to generate a lot of controversy. Are we required to rest on Saturday, or is it Sunday now? And if it's now Sunday, how and why did it change? Perhaps the particular day is not as important as the fact that we do occasionally get some rest one day a week. We will be considering those questions today. Before we begin, let me read to you from Exodus chapter 20, verses 8 through 11. Remember the Sabbath day to keep it holy. 6 days you shall labor and do all your work, but the seventh day is a Sabbath of the Lord your God. In it you shall not do any work, you or your son or your daughter, your male or your female servant or your cattle, or your sojourner who stays with you. For in 6 days the Lord made the heavens and the earth, the sea and all that is in them, and rested on the seventh day. Therefore the Lord blessed the Sabbath day and made it holy. Now, here is Pastor Steve with today's lesson.
8: Now, it's very interesting that in this list of persons mentioned, there's no mention here of a wife. No mention of a wife ceasing from her daily work. So, does this mean that a wife is not to have any time off? That there's no break from any domestic activity? No, because just a few chapters later, in Exodus 35, God adds to this list of Sabbath restrictions. Notice, it says in Exodus 35, verse 1, then Moses assembled all the congregation of the sons of Israel and said to them, these are the things that the Lord has commanded you to do. For 6 days work may be done, but on the seventh day you shall have a holy day, a Sabbath of complete rest of the Lord. Whoever does any work on this day shall be put to death. You shall not, and then he adds this, you shall not kindle a fire in any of your dwellings on the Sabbath day. He specifies here that no fires were to be in the home, meaning that no cooking was to be done. That's what a wife would normally do. She'd kindle a fire and cook with it. So this means that a wife was not to do her routine domestic work on the Sabbath either. In fact, even today, Orthodox Jews will not light a fire on the Sabbath. They will hire a Gentile to do this. It's true. So if you're looking for any extra employment, you don't mind working on Friday night starts the Sabbath, and you can get a job doing that. Now, the main principle then behind the Sabbath law of rest was that God, out of a heart of compassion, out of mercy, gave everybody a day off during the week, one day off a week. That is the point of this law. No one is supposed to work 24/7. No one. Not even beasts of burden. Give them time to rest. Your servants, your slaves, give them time to rest. The Jewish people coming out of Egypt had no time to rest. They were slaves. And God says, now that you are free men, remember to be merciful to your slaves. In other words, the Sabbath day was set aside for man's benefit in order to refresh him physically so that he wouldn't burn out from his unceasing labors. I mean, this is what Jesus meant when he said in the New Testament that the Sabbath was made for man, not man for the Sabbath. It's not supposed to be a burden to him. It's supposed to lift the burden off of him. Those who are workaholics, who never take any time off during the week, they have violated the spirit of this law, the very intent of this law. They have sinned against God. In their quest to make more money or satisfy a need to feel significant by working 7 days a week, or maybe you feel like you can't get away, the business needs you, you have to pay full attention every day of the week. Not only have you sinned against God, but you have hurt yourself physically, because nobody can put themselves under that strain and pressure all the time without breaking down somewhere. And in addition to that, they have damaged their marriage, because they don't have time to build a relationship with their spouse. There are many reasons. It's just wrong to work 7 days a week. You see, everybody needs a day off to recharge their batteries. That's why I always insist with each member of our pastoral staff that they take one day off a week. They need to be away from the office. They need to be away from the ministry issues. They don't need to be here. And ordinarily, normally what happens is when we take on a new staff member, this person will say to me when I say you need to take a day off, oh no, I'm fine. And they're very enthused. And I'll say, let me tell you, in a few months, you'll not want to see this place. You'll want to be away. Start now. That's something that we have to do. And I would encourage you to respect that with our pastoral staff and help us on that. And it's a good thing he's not here, because I'm going to mention Jack in this regard. Jack, do you realize that Jack, and his Sabbath day of rest is Monday? That would be his day off. Let me appeal to you. Don't call Jack on Monday. Don't call him at home. There are times Jack will come in and on Tuesday, I'll say, well, how was your day off? Did you get a good day off? I say, Steve, I got 3-4 phone calls at home. Now, call him if it's a life and death issue on Mondays. But otherwise, don't do that. Don't do that. This man needs, as we all do, a day off. Physically, a day off. Emotionally, mentally. We don't want him to think about anything concerning the ministry on Mondays. So I would appreciate if you would just honor that.

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6: But it works out with a seven-day week and then one day off during that time. Now, this principle of resting one day out of seven is so important that God himself set the example and the pattern for the human race by working 6 days in creating the world and then resting on the seventh day. That's the rationale that the Ten Commandments gives, that the fourth commandment gives for our Sabbath rest. Notice Exodus 20, verse 11. Here's the reason behind it. For in 6 days the Lord made the heavens and the earth, and the seas and all that is in them, and rested on the seventh day. Therefore the Lord blessed the Sabbath day and made it holy. Now let's stop for a moment and think about this. Have you ever wondered why God created the universe in 6 literal days? He could have done it instantaneously. He could have done it in 6 seconds. Could have done it in 6 weeks. Could have done it in 6 months, 6 years, 6,000 years. God could have stretched this out, but he didn't. He deliberately created the universe in 6 literal days and then rested on the seventh day in order, watch this, to establish a moral and eternal principle and pattern for us to follow. Let's look at this more closely. Genesis chapter 2. Genesis chapter 2 is what the fourth commandment is referring to. And so let's look at it. The beginning of chapter 2. Thus the heavens and the earth were completed and all their hosts. By the seventh day, God completed his work, which he had done. And he rested on the seventh day from all of his work, which he had done. Then God blessed the seventh day and sanctified it, because in it he rested from all his work which God had created and made. Now we're told in these verses that God rested, but we are not to conclude from this that God was tired or worn out, that he needed a rest, that he needed a break because he was exhausted. That's not what Scripture teaches. Isaiah 40 Verse 28 says, the creator of the ends of the earth neither faints nor is weary. God never tires. Psalm 121, verse 4 says, behold, he who keeps Israel neither slumbers nor sleeps. God never ceases in one sense from working. Providentially, God is always at work. In fact, when he finished the work of creation here, which is all that that's talking about, his work of sustaining the universe continued, and it continues even now. But what Genesis means is this, God ceased from his creative labors, not because he needed to rest, but because, and here's the point, he was establishing an eternal pattern for mankind to follow. 6 days of work are to be followed by one day of rest. That's why he did this, for our benefit, not his. Now, it's important to note, and I want you to pay attention to this, that even though God established a pattern for man of working 6 days and then resting on the seventh, there is nothing stated in the Old Testament that suggests that God demanded anyone to actually observe Saturday as that particular day of rest before the time that he gave the law to Israel. There's no record of that. There is no record in Scripture of Abraham or any of the other patriarchs actually observing a Saturday rest. John Bunyan pointed out, one of the few English Puritans who had a different viewpoint than the others of changing the Saturday Sabbath to Sunday. He wrote this, in all the Scriptures we do not read that the breach of a weekly Sabbath was charged upon any man from Adam to Moses. Now that's very interesting. What does that mean to us? Watch this. This is important. What that means is this. Based on this, we can conclude that while there is an eternally binding moral aspect of this law, in the sense that each of us is to take one day off a week to rest from our labors, this day does not have to be on Saturday, nor does it have to be on Sunday. It doesn't have to be. The seventh day was uniquely given to Israel as their designated day off.

0: It was also the sign of the covenant, that by keeping it, they were giving a sign that they were observing all the law, or at least they said they were. And if rest from our physical labors was required to take place forever on Sundays, or Saturdays rather, if it was required, if it was purely a moral principle that the day of the week that you took off had to be Saturday, then God would never have changed it. God would never have changed it. It would be a requirement even today, but he did change it. In other words, there is a moral aspect to this law. And the moral aspect is that never changes is take one day off a week. But it does not have to be Saturday. And we know this because the New Testament changes it. Unlike the other moral laws found in the Ten Commandments, such as adultery and murder, which continue forever, unchanged, the New Testament makes it clear that God did set aside Saturday as the required day of rest. He never set aside the principle that we need a day off, but he did set aside Saturday as having to be that day off. That brings us to the second purpose of the Sabbath. And we're going to tie this in together. The first purpose of the Sabbath is this. It provides a day of physical rest. Folks, you need that. If you don't take a day off, you're wrong. You're wrong. You need to take a day off for just pure rest and refreshment from hard work. So make sure that you do that. You need that mentally. You need that emotionally. You need that physically. The second purpose of the Sabbath is not only to provide a day of physical rest, it is to point to salvation in Jesus Christ. The purpose of the Sabbath was to point us, specifically the Israelites, to salvation in Christ. See, what makes this law so challenging to interpret is trying to understand what parts of it are morally binding and what parts of it are ceremonially, not binding, but what parts are ceremonially and in terms of its nature. It has to be moral in some sense, or else it would not be part of the Ten Commandments. All the Ten Commandments are moral in some sense. But what makes this unique is that there appears to be a blending of moral and ceremonial in this law. The moral aspect, as we said, is that we are to rest one day out of the week. That never changes. That will never change. That is an eternal truth. God has engraved it in our hearts that one day a week needs to be given over to complete rest, at least rest from our routine employment. But the New Testament makes it clear that the Sabbath law was also ceremonial and symbolic in nature, meaning that like the other Old Testament pictures of Christ and his death, this was a picture of Jesus Christ. It was only symbolic. It ended with the death of our Savior. Colossians, all the way in the New Testament, Colossians chapter 2 speaks of this. In Colossians chapter 2, Paul, beginning at verse 13, is referring to the finished work of Christ on the cross, and it's fascinating what he has to say. He says in verse 13, Colossians chapter 2, "When you were dead in your transgressions and the uncircumcision of your flesh, he made you alive together with him, having forgiven us all of our transgressions, having canceled out the certificate of debt consisting of decrees against us, which was hostile to us, and he has taken it out of the way, having nailed it to the cross." Paul is referring to the finished work of Jesus Christ in redemption. Christ's payment for our sins freed us from the condemnation of the law. His redemptive work is finished. That's what he's saying. God nailed our sins to the cross. We bear it no more. What a wonderful truth. His redemptive work is over. Now, notice Paul's application of that truth. In light of that, he says in verse 16, "Therefore, no one is to act as your judge in regard to food or drink or in respect to a festival or a new moon or a Sabbath day." And he identifies why. Things which are a mere shadow of what is to come, but the substance belongs to Christ. Paul instructs the Colossians not to let anyone put them back under the Old Testament law, not to let anyone be their judge. He says, he calls these laws shadowy pictures of Christ, just shadows, not substance, not reality. They're just shadows. Dietary laws, Jewish feasts, and he mentions specifically Sabbath days. Sabbath days. Isn't that interesting? Why does he mention Sabbath days? Watch this. Because the Sabbath rest that God so graciously provided in his law was a picture of our rest in Jesus Christ for salvation. It's exactly what it is. In other words, physical resting on Sundays was God's illustration of what it means to spiritually rest in Christ and his redemptive work. There's a rest for our souls. Now, Paul mentions it here, but the writer to the Hebrews expands and clarifies this. Let's look at Hebrews chapter 4. The whole book of Hebrews, quite frankly, is centered around this very issue. There is the background of Hebrews in which you had some Jewish people who were believers, thus the book is called Hebrews, but you had some Jewish believers who had not yet come to faith in Christ, and the writer is continually urging them along not to stay in unbelief, but to come out of Judaism, to leave the pictures for the reality. And he states, beginning in verse 1, I'm just going to read it to you and then comment on it. He says, therefore, verse 1, let us fear if while a promise remains of entering his rest, any one of you may seem to come short of it. For indeed we have had good news preached to us, just as they also. But the word they heard did not profit them, because it was not united by faith in those who heard. He's going back to the Old Testament now, speaking of the analogy of the Jewish people who did not enter into the land of Canaan, into that rest, because of their unbelief. Remember, they wandered around for about 40 years. That's what he's talking about. Verse 3. For we who have believed enter that rest, just as he has said, as I swore in my wrath, they shall not enter my rest, although his works were finished from the foundation of the world. For he has said somewhere concerning the seventh day, and God rested on the seventh day from all his works. And again in this passage, they shall not enter my rest. Therefore, since it remains for some to enter it, and those who formerly had good news preached to them fail to enter because of disobedience, he again fixes a certain day today, saying through David, after so long a time, just as has been said before, today, if you hear his voice, do not harden your hearts. Now, what he means by this is this. He is making an analogy between the Old Testament Jewish people who, because of their unbelief, did not enter into the physical rest of Canaan, the land of Canaan. They did not believe God, and therefore they wandered in the wilderness for essentially 40 years until that whole generation was wiped out and a new generation entered the land of Canaan. But what the writer is doing is he's saying that heaven is like Canaan. Canaan and the Sabbath rest is a picture of heaven and the heavenly rest, the final rest, the rest of salvation. He speaks of a greater rest, that is a heavenly eternal rest. And folks, that's what the Sabbath law pictures. Ceasing from our own efforts and our own works and resting in Christ's finished work of redemption. Verses 8 through 10 bring this out even further. For if Joshua had given them rest, Joshua is the one who they entered the promised land with. He was their leader. It says if Joshua had given them rest, he would not have spoken of another day after that. If that's all the rest that God meant, he's saying, then there'd be nothing more said about it. But there is more said. So there, he says in verse 9, so there remains a Sabbath rest for the people of God. For the one who has entered his rest has himself also entered, or rested rather, from his works as God did from his. In other words, the Sabbath rest is a symbol, just a picture of what it means to truly rest in Christ for our spiritual salvation. The Sabbath law pointed to the way of salvation. It told people, you know what? The rest that God wants you to have is not simply a physical rest. It is that, but don't stop there. It is a spiritual rest for your souls. As God ceased from his labor, cease from your labor. Stop trying to earn your way to heaven. Stop trying to live by the commandments. Stop trying to earn salvation by good works. Rest. Cease from working your way to heaven and trust that Christ has done all the saving work on your behalf. That's what this is about. It points to that. Points to that. It's a precious picture. And the Old Testament was filled with that. Pictures.
1: Indeed, Jesus has done it all for us. But it's not always easy to trust in that, is it? Old Uncle Oscar had never flown before, and he was pretty nervous about it. But he finally mustered the courage to make an airplane trip. When he returned, his friends asked him if he liked it. He said, well, it wasn't as bad as I thought it would be. But I'll tell you what, I never did put all my weight down. We naturally find it hard to trust. And in our modern society, the concept of rest is just as elusive. But among other things, the Sabbath is a wonderful picture of how we can rest, put our full weight on the Lord Jesus, and trust in what He did for us on the cross. We have seen in these past two verse-by-verse radio classes that the Sabbath commandment gives us a day of physical rest, and it also points us to Jesus Christ. The Sabbath provides something else for us, as we will learn next time when Pastor Steve Kreloff wraps up this three-part message, part of a series of lessons from the Ten Commandments. Pastor Steve is the teaching pastor at Lakeside Community Chapel in Clearwater, Florida. 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
11: 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But I think that, you know, the ability to serve people is where walls really start to break down. 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I introduced myself and they said, "Oh, fantastic. He's tall. That's really going to come in handy."
12: So light bulbs.
11: I'm a light bulb changer, yeah. 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That's my job. 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You know? So how has God gifted you, and how can you use those practical things to serve people?
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14: Our Jewish friends recently celebrated Shavuot, known to many Christians as Pentecost, the biblical festival that marks the giving of God's Word, the Torah. Long before Pentecost became associated with the birth of the church in the book of Acts, the Jewish people were gathering to celebrate the moment God gave the Torah to Moses, revealing His commandments, His truth, and His covenant with His people. This should remind us all that our faith is deeply rooted in the story of Israel, the Bible we read, the promises we hold on to, the very foundation of our faith. All of it flows from the God of Abraham, Isaac, and Jacob, and through the Jewish people who God chose to bring His word to the world. And that makes this moment especially meaningful, because while our Jewish friends recently celebrated the gift of God's word, many in Israel and Jews around the world are also living through days of fear and uncertainty, anti-Semitic attacks in the Holy Land and across the globe, elderly Holocaust survivors who endured so much, again fearing for their lives, Jewish families praying for the freedom to worship in safety. Psalm 122 tells us to pray for the peace of Jerusalem, and Genesis reminds us of God's promise to bless those who bless Israel. 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These are living words for us today. 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
15: With SRN News, I'm Jason Walker. Russian President Vladimir Putin says he's going to strengthen his air defenses in order to counter the recent Ukrainian drone attacks, which have reached deep inside his country. In the meantime, and nothing has been confirmed but idle talk of Putin possibly sitting down and holding talks with Ukrainian leader Zelensky. And again, that has not been confirmed at all. Officials in Beijing say Chinese President Xi Jinping plans to travel to North Korea next week. It will mark his first visit to the communist nation in 6 years. United States imposing sanctions on Cuban President Miguel Diaz-Canel, his wife, and three others. The action, the latest move by the Trump team to pressure the island's leadership, drawing condemnation from Havana. SRN News.
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17: Those of us who are following the Lord Jesus Christ must be willing to suffer whatever God sends us through or allows in our life. And we must be wise enough to grab hold of every experience, look at it, analyze it, sift it through our life, and ask the question, what is God teaching me? If you're smart enough to weasel your way out of periods of suffering, what you do is you weasel yourself out of being used by God.
18: Jesus said, "Follow me." That simple phrase moved 12 men to leave their homes and families and be used by God to change the world. And as you'll hear today on In Touch, the teaching ministry of Dr. Charles Stanley, the Savior's call didn't end when he left the earth. It still challenges believers today. Here's part two of Following Christ.
17: When we talk about the requirements of following the Lord Jesus Christ, sometimes we want to formulate our own, but there are specific requirements that God has given us. And you see, once Jesus began to talk about the requirements, it's amazing what happened to his congregation. Oh, as long as they could see signs, miracles, and wonders, and he was feeding them with bread and multiplying the loaves and the fishes. I mean, he had the crowds. I mean, you couldn't count them. They were coming from everywhere to hear him. But then when he said, this is the message, this is what you can expect if you follow me, even his apostles, it appeared, were going to leave. Now, what are the requirements? Requirement number one, sensitivity to the Holy Spirit. We cannot see him, but because we cannot, we have to develop a very keen sensitivity to the Holy Spirit so that when the Holy Spirit, who does not shout, I've heard him speak much louder than that, on the inside of me so loudly, I absolutely could not avoid it under any condition. The Spirit of God on the inside giving us guidance, we must develop a very keen sensitivity to him so that, listen, the sharpness of our spirit is so sharp, so needle point sharp, that when the Spirit of God speaks, we just know that it's the Spirit of God. The second requirement of following Jesus is service. It is impossible to be a follower of Jesus Christ and close our eyes, our ears, our lips, close our hands, and still our feet. It is impossible to be a follower of Jesus Christ without giving ourselves away to other people. Was not Jesus Christ a servant? Serving the Lord is giving yourself away to other people to the glory of God in their behalf in the name of Jesus Christ and by the power of the Holy Spirit. The third requirement is sacrifice. Listen to what happens in this passage. Verse 20, and they immediately left the nets and followed him. Now, what did the net represent to Peter and Andrew? It represented their life. They've been fishing since they were kids. It represented their security. It represented their lifestyle. Peter was thinking about his family. Listen to what it says in the 22nd verse. James and John, and they immediately left the boats and what? Their father and followed him. What have you ever laid down that really cost you emotionally in order to be obedient to Jesus? Was it a relationship? Was it something you really wanted badly, had worked for, slaved for? And when the time came, the prompting of the Holy Spirit said, do not do this. You see, a follower of Jesus is one who is willing to pay the price of sacrifice. So I want to say to all of you who are listening carefully, if God has said to you, lay it down, it doesn't make any difference if it's money, if it's relationships, if it's vocation, makes no difference what it is. If you don't lay it down, you will spend the rest of your life wondering what in the world God would have done with you had you been willing to obey him and to follow him. You declare yourself to be a follower of Jesus. If you are, my friend, is there anything too much to sacrifice for him? Look what he sacrificed for you. The fourth requirement is self-denial. Now I want you to watch this, because this is where we have to get down to the hard, cold, solid spiritual facts about whether you and I are following Jesus Christ or are we not. To follow the Lord Jesus Christ means that I am willing to ask this question, Lord, what do you want to do with my life? How do you want me to invest this life which belongs to you? Where do you want me to go? What do you want me to do? This life is not mine, it's yours. I transfer total possession, total control, total use of spirit, soul, and body. Lord Jesus, what is it that you want? To deny myself means I am willing, listen, to lay down my plans, my goals, my ambitions, my desires, my pleasures, what I think will meet my needs and my desires in life, and to offer them as a sacrifice to the Lord Jesus Christ upon his altar to say, Lord, not I, but Christ Jesus living within me. I choose to follow you. No matter where it leads me, what I have to lay down, what I have to separate myself from, I choose to follow you. Now, my friend, most of us have played with that most of our Christian life. Several months ago, when I began to think about following Jesus and what that really implied, I went away for a couple of days and just got along with the Lord and began to pray and ask the Lord, first of all, to search my heart. God, I don't want to preach this sermon, but first of all, you have sifted me through what you said, looking at every aspect of my life. And so we all have our own different ways of praying, and I sort of stretch out on a
19: little palate that I have. And so I was getting ready to get down and just say, okay, Lord, here I am. But for some reason, I couldn't get down there. I walked around the room, and I talked to the Lord, and I listened. And all of a sudden, it dawned on me, Lord, are you trying to say that there's something in my life that is not, hasn't been laid down? Is there something that I'm holding on to? Is there something you're trying to get my attention? It took me about 40 minutes before I could stretch out to say, okay, Lord, here it is. It's amazing how little subtle things creep into our life that we rationalize. We think, well, nobody's perfect. That's not the issue. Jesus didn't say perfection. He said, follow me. To deny ourselves and to take up our cross means that self, that is the fleshly desires, the natural person, what you wanted, what you were like before you were saved, that that is not in control of your life, but the Spirit of God is in control because you have issued Him control of your life. Denial of self does not mean that I deny myself of this thing, that thing, and the other thing, though it may end up being part of that. But to deny myself and to take up my cross and follow Him means that I'm willing to say, Lord Jesus, I want Your plan, and I choose to suffer whatever is necessary in order to obey Your will for my life. My friend, are you a true follower of Jesus Christ? Are you willing to deny yourself of all that self desires to be gratified with in order to pursue a life that has eternal consequences? That is, you choose to walk the way of God, no matter what it means. Whatever He tells you to lay down, I guarantee you He's going to replace it with something that will be much more fulfilling. Now, here's the satanic trap. Listen carefully. God has a direction for your life. And Satan, just at the perfect timing, interjects his plan. He always says, you can have this now. That's always his offer. If you want it now, this is where you can get it now. You can get your needs met. You can have pleasure in life. You can have a fulfilling life. This is the way to go. Jesus says, I want to tell you the truth. It's going to cost you to take this trip, but I'm going to give you everything you need, and I am going to personally design everything I send into your life that will perfectly fit you. I'm going to glorify my Father through your life. I'm going to make your life worthy and useful. You're not going to waste your life frivolously trying to meet needs, which I would have very easily met, only to find yourself at the end of the way disappointed, disillusioned, because you spent your life trying to get something that God intended you to give as you gave yourself away to others. Look at the two directions. One is a get, only to lose it all. And the other one is a give, only to receive it all. But watch this. Satan is very subtle. Just when you're about to choose the right path, he comes in to offer you a detour and a substitute for life at its best. The fifth requirement is suffering. These men suffered as they followed the Lord Jesus Christ. In fact, it is said of the Apostle Peter that he was crucified head downward, that is, upside down, because he chose, if they were going to crucify him, he did not feel worthy to be crucified in the same position as the Savior. Many of those who follow the Lord Jesus Christ suffered martyrdom. There are people today suffering martyrdom because of their willingness to follow the Lord Jesus Christ. There is suffering in following Him. Now, I want you to see how this goes together. Let's go back to John chapter 12 for a moment. You remember in this passage what he says? Verse 26 says, if anyone serves me, let him follow me. And where I am, there shall my servant also be. If anyone serves me, the Father will honor him. To follow the Lord Jesus Christ requires serving Him. If you and I are going to serve other people, we're going to have to suffer. Let me tell you why. Because bleeding is essential to blessing. That's just the principle. If you and I are going to be a blessing to other people, we must be willing to suffer. Look at the Apostle Paul. You know what Paul said? He said, the two things I want to experience above all else in life. I want to know the Lord Jesus Christ in the fullness of his resurrection power. And secondly, I want to know the Lord Jesus Christ in the fellowship of his suffering. If you're going to be a blessing to someone else, my friend, you can just get ready to suffer, because serving is helping other people, getting under their load, encouraging them, helping them in time of need. Who are those that do that best? Those who've been there, those who've hurt, those who've suffered, those who've wept. And you see, sometimes we look around and say, well, I know so-and-so's in their Christian life and God's blessing them and they're not suffering. How do you know that? You see, you can't look in somebody else's face and tell what they're suffering on the inside. Jesus didn't walk around with a long face, but he suffered much criticism, much persecution before his crucifixion. But there was something about him that just drew the children. That's why I know that Jesus Christ's face was radiantly, beautifully appealing. There was something magnetic about it. What was it? It was his oneness with the Father that shone right through his eyes. You can't look at somebody's face and tell whether they're suffering or not. Those of us who are following the Lord Jesus Christ must be willing to suffer whatever God sends us through or allows in our life. And we must be wise enough to grab hold of every experience, look at it, analyze it, sift it through our life, and ask the question, what is God teaching me? And having learned the lesson now, how can I apply this to someone else's life? How can I be an encouragement to someone else? Suffering is a part of serving God. If you wanted ease, comfort, and pleasure, I want to tell you, you won't ever be worth much in the kingdom of God. Jesus said, follow me and I'll make you fishers of men. He says, follow me. And he says, I want to tell you, foxes have holes. Birds of the air have nests, but the Son of Man has no place to lay his head. Does that mean that we'll always suffer the physical, the material? Not necessarily. You can be physically healthy all of your life and have every material thing you want and be mightily used of God, but only because in some other area of your life you are going to walk through the valley of suffering. It is absolutely essential to building saints, building character, and making the servant effective in service. Ease, comfort, and pleasure was never found on the cross. But shame, suffering, and death are always there. Are you willing to be sensitive to his spirit and follow him? Are you willing to serve him? Are you willing to sacrifice for him? To deny yourself? Are you willing to suffer for him? Or are you just carving out your own little way over here? Going to get your needs met, going to live your life of pleasure, going to do your thing, and one of these days end up having never found what you were looking for in life. Because you see, you can't follow the inclinations of the flesh, you can't follow the allurements of the world, you can't follow the appeal of the world and follow Jesus at the same time. They go in opposite directions. Now, the least important part of this message is the third part, and that's the rewards. He said, that's what I've been waiting for, you and Peter. Look, if you will, at the 19th chapter of Matthew. I'm sure Peter must have thought about this before now, but he finally gets around to asking Jesus about it. 19th chapter of Matthew. You remember that Jesus has just been talking to the rich young ruler? And Jesus said to him, if you want to follow me, you go sell your possessions, give it to the poor, and then follow me. They began to talk about how hard it was for a rich man to get into heaven. And then Peter says, having no doubt looked at this young man with all of his riches coming to Jesus, Peter said, behold, that is, look, we've left everything and followed you. What then shall there be for us? Jesus said to them, truly I say to you that you who have followed me in the regeneration, when the Son of Man will sit in his glorious throne, you also shall sit upon 12 thrones, judging the 12 tribes of Israel. Now, if he had just stopped at that, we'd have said, hey, what about us? So he said, and everyone who has left houses or brothers, or sisters, or fathers, or mothers, or children, or farms, for my name's sake, shall receive many times as much and shall inherit eternal life. Did you know that you absolutely cannot follow the Lord Jesus Christ without being rewarded? You can't. Listen, some of it is the natural overflow of following Him. Some things God will send into your life, some relationships. Listen, the greatest reward of following the Lord Jesus Christ is not finances. You see, today we've got everything narrowed down if it's green and you can count it. The greatest rewards of following Jesus Christ are not things you can count, nor things that you can touch. Lying down in your bed at night and knowing, my friend, that you have walked with Jesus that day, that you have shared His truth, that you have encouraged someone, that your life that day has amounted to something that has eternal consequence. The loving relationship that you enjoy with the Savior, the peace that passes all understanding, the joy that overflows in your heart, the character God is building in your life, the acceptance you feel from Him, the faith that you have in Him, the confidence that you have in Him, the growth that you experience in your life. The rewards of following Jesus are innumerable. If you're one of those persons who's trying to count, now if I follow Jesus and do what He says, what's He going to cost me? I'll tell you a better question. Here's the better question. What am I going to be like if I follow Him? The next question is, what am I going to be like if I choose not to follow Him? Because when all the things are gone, the one thing that you cannot escape is what you are on the inside. You can't run from it no matter what. I know a lot of folks who'd like to take that trip back and start all over again, but as the years go by, you can't take a second back, let alone a year or a decade or a generation. And I want to ask you, my friend, more than likely, the vast majority of you have already declared that you're a follower of Jesus Christ. Would you say that your life is characterized by obedience to Him? That you attempt to yield to the promptings of the Holy Spirit in your life? That that's your heart's desire to be obedient to Him and to follow Him, and that your life would glorify Him and count for Him? Or are you meticulously trying to carve out your way, your plan, your relationships, your things, squeezing out of life every bit of pleasure you possibly can? I want to tell you that is a futile, endless, disappointing route. It'll never work, and you'll be sorry before you get to the end of the way. Jesus said, follow me. If you want life at its very best, and if you want eternal life, forever and ever.
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24: Well, the primary reason is He is going to be more glorified. People are going to recognize it had to be something besides Him or besides her. How is it that they could accomplish these things? And so it all comes back to who's behind it, and that's Almighty God. He's always interested in bringing glory and honor to Himself. And somebody says, well, isn't that rather selfish? No, that's who He is. Because the reason He gets our attention upon Him is because of what He wants to do in our life. And if a person doesn't even recognize God, doesn't even pay Him any attention at all, God's going to do those things necessary to get our attention, whether it's pain or pleasure. He will do it. Because you and I should be so observant every single day of what God's doing in our life, the people we meet, how we respond, things that happen to us, what we're able to do, what we maybe fail to do. And so in the process of God working in our life, He's in the process of building us up and strengthening us and bringing us into intimacy with Him. And everything begins to happen in our life when we begin to recognize in every single situation, every circumstance, God is there.
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11: Right. And so, we need both. But I think that, you know, the ability to serve people is where walls really start to break down. When we moved into our neighborhood, again, more older people there initially when we moved in, and a couple ladies stopped me on the street. I introduced myself. And they said, oh, fantastic, he's tall. That's really going to come in handy.
12: So light bulbs.
11: I'm a light bulb changer. Yeah. You know, batteries on the smoke detectors. That's my job. And so, but, you know, just a practical way has allowed me to be in people's homes, get to know people, hear their stories, because I'm just tall. You know. So how has God gifted you, and how can you use those practical things to serve people
13: 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Hear more about connecting with your neighbors at FamilyMinute.org.
26: I'm pro-Trump conservative Republican Mike Beltran. When some Republicans turned their back on President Trump, I stood firm and endorsed President Trump.
0: Now I'm running for Congress to pass Trump's agenda, lower rising costs, and deport violent illegal aliens. I'm 100% pro-life. You can always count on me to stand strong for our conservative values and have President Trump's back once again. I'm pro-Trump conservative Republican Mike Beltran, candidate for Congress, and I approve this message.
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5: 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I'm Dave Straub. We are so glad you're with us this morning. And you know what? If you need encouragement and inspiration, stick around at 4:30 for Johnny and Friends. And then at 4:45, it's Word of Prophecy. 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
15: With SRN News, I'm Jason Walker. Russian President Vladimir Putin says he's going to strengthen his air defenses in order to counter the recent Ukrainian drone attacks, which have reached deep inside his country. In the meantime, and nothing has been confirmed but idle talk of Putin possibly sitting down and holding talks with Ukrainian leader Zelensky. And again, that has not been confirmed at all. Officials in Beijing say Chinese President Xi Jinping plans to travel to North Korea next week. It will mark his first visit to the communist nation in 6 years. United States imposing sanctions on Cuban President Miguel Diaz-Canel, his wife, and three others. The action, the latest move by the Trump team to pressure the island's leadership, drawing condemnation from Havana. SRN News.
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6: Are you trying to live the Christian life under your own power? 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
7: The Bible speaks about being filled with the Spirit of God. Once you become a Christian, what does that mean? 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When you ask for this resource, we'll send it to you right away. We're so happy to have the opportunity to put these resources in your hands long after the radio is silent. The books are there to help you and encourage you, and we hope you take advantage of them. Here's part one of The Filling of the Spirit. One of the most memorable events of my childhood happened when I was living in Dayton, Ohio years ago. My father was a pastor in that city, and I was a paper boy at the time. I think it was in the seventh grade. And my paper route went up and down Woodman Avenue into some very interesting subdivisions that were being built along that road. Living in one of the subdivisions was a very mean man. Mean in every sense of the word. He did everything he could to terrorize the kids who lived in the neighborhood. And if you happened to be a paper boy there, you delivered your papers on that street as fast as you could and got out of there. One Halloween, some of my buddies and I decided it was time to get even with this guy. We cooked up some elaborate tricks because we knew Mr. Nasty wouldn't be giving out any treats that night. When my friends and I got to his door, however, it became immediately apparent that somebody had already been there before us with the same idea. Old Mr. Nasty was primed and ready. He came around from outside of the back door and started to chase us, screaming at the top of his lungs and firing tin cans at us like missiles. I mean, he might have been old, but he was fast. And he almost got on top of us before we knew what was happening. I have to honestly tell you, I don't think up until that time I'd ever been so afraid in my life. You see, it was dark, it was Halloween, and we were doing something we knew we shouldn't do. I tell you what I did, but I don't want to contribute to the delinquency of any minors here this morning. I took off from the front porch as fast as I could, tore down the cul-de-sac, raced across Woodman Avenue, and jumped over a fence I could not jump over again if I lived to be 100 years old. The next day, I found myself back at the scene of the crime, delivering my papers, and I remember driving by that fence I had jumped over and straddling my bike and thinking, how in the world did I ever jump over that fence? Man, I should go out for track. Oh, the wonders of adrenaline. I was filled with fear. I had discovered strength I never knew I possessed. Have you ever been filled with fear? You know, I've read stories about women, mothers who were filled with fear, who actually lifted a car off of one of their children. A possible thing? No, but when you're filled with fear, all kinds of things happen. There's a story about a young man who was going home from work one night and decided to take a shortcut through the cemetery. And he did not know that that very day they had dug a fresh grave and it was dark, and lo and behold, he fell into the grave. And he tried to get out, and he couldn't. And every time he tried, he just pulled more dirt in behind him. And finally, he gave up and thought he'd just sit in the corner of the grave and wait till the daylight, maybe somebody to come and get him. In the meantime, another guy was walking through the cemetery and fell in the other end of the grave. And he started the same routine, trying to get out, pulling dirt down on beside him. And finally, from the end of the grave where the first guy was, he heard, "You can't get out of here." But he got out. He was filled with fear. You know, I used to think when I read these passages about being filled with the Spirit, I wondered, like, filled up to the waist, filled up to the shoulders, filled up to... No, it's not being filled up like you fill up a canister. Being filled means be controlled by. So when you read the words, be filled with the Spirit, what it means is be controlled by the Spirit. And the illustration that's given in Ephesians is an interesting one because it compares being filled with the Spirit to being drunk with wine. When you're drunk with wine, the wine takes over and you end up doing things you never would have done outside of it. When you're filled with the Spirit in a very positive way, you live life in a supernatural way, unlike anything you would ever be able to do if he weren't controlling the situation. You say, well, what does this have to do with the world as we live in today? Is it some mysterious doctrine that belongs to the mystics? Does it have anything to do with real life? I mean, does it have anything to do with Monday morning? Or the pile of dirty laundry, or the stack of bills, or the daily commute? Most of us would agree that the standards of Christianity are impossible, impossibly high. Christianity is not hard, it's impossible if you do it in your own strength. Scripture tells us to be humble, to be gentle, to always be rejoicing, to be constantly praying, to be taking every thought into captivity, to be loving those who oppose us. Trying in our own strength to do all that is exhausting. Not only is the standard too high, but we face an enemy on every step who's trying to oppose us in our walk with the Lord. If we don't have a power beyond ourselves, the Christian life becomes one long defeat. I love that old joke about the man who bought a new chainsaw from a local hardware dealer. He took it home and he cut a cord of wood. The dealer happened to be in the area just as the man was finishing up, and he stopped to chat with him. He said, "How do you like that new saw, sir?" He said, "Well, it's all right, I guess. I tell you the truth, it's not much of an improvement over my old saw." The store owner went, "Really? That doesn't seem right. This is the latest model. Let me see that thing." And he picked it up. He pulled on the starter cord, and the big saw roared to life. And the man who had bought the saw said, "What was that noise?" So what was going on was he was trying to saw wood with a power saw where there was no power. You know, that's so like so much of what we do as Christians. We feel free.

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6: Teen says. Now, there are a couple of things about this command that I want you to note. First of all, it's in the imperative mood. That means it's not an option. It isn't something that says if you have time to ponder for days or weeks, you might come to the conclusion of being filled. It's not one of those nice sounding but far away goals. The Word of God says that every believer, no matter who we are, no matter how long we've been saved, is commanded to be filled and controlled by the Holy Spirit. It's in the plural rather than in the singular. That means it's for all of us. It is not just for special people, spiritual giants or super saints. It's for everybody. And then it's in the passive voice, which means the object has something acting upon it from outside. In other words, we don't fill ourselves. The Holy Spirit is given to us by God, and we pray and God fills us with His Spirit so that we're controlled by the Spirit. Paul compares being filled with the Spirit to being filled with alcohol. When someone drinks, the alcohol comes from the outside and starts to control them on the inside. But when you let the Holy Spirit have access to your heart, your mind, and your life, He begins to guide and strengthen and empower you from the inside out. And then the last thing about this is that it's in the present tense. That means you don't just get filled once. Actually, the text really says, keep on being filled with the Holy Spirit. All of us know there are times when we just settle into doing our own thing, whether we like to admit it or not. But if you want to have victory in your Christian life, you need to let the Spirit of God tell you what to do. You say, well, how does that work, Pastor? How does the Spirit of God tell me what to do? First of all, I believe the Spirit of God speaks to us inwardly. The Bible says one of His goals is to convict us. Have you ever noticed that you're walking along doing your own thing and something comes along and you yield to it and you feel very uncomfortable about it? That's the Spirit of God in you saying you're going down the wrong road. The same thing happens when something good approaches and you know you're doing the right thing. The Spirit of God speaks to you. But most of all, the Spirit of God speaks to us through the Bible. The Bible is God's written word, and when we read that, two things happen. We have the inspiration of the Spirit in the writing of the Bible, and we have the Holy Spirit living within us, helping us to understand what the Bible says. I remember hearing a guy said, you know, I never could understand the Bible, then I got saved, and in the meantime, I discovered somebody rewrote it. No, they didn't rewrite the Bible. You just got the interpreter on the inside. He's helping you understand. The Bible says the natural man does not understand the things of the Spirit, for they're spiritually discerned. That means if you don't have the Holy Spirit because you're not a Christian, you can read the Bible until your eyes fall out, and it won't make any difference in your life. More and more as I grow in the Lord, I understand that being filled with the Spirit is an ongoing process. Sometimes, as I'm reading and studying the Bible, the Spirit of God will reveal something to me, some area of my life or ministry that isn't under His control, and He brings it to mind. He does. And I have to either yield that to Him or I have to deny it and go on doing my own thing. We should never imagine that being filled is a once-for-all deal that you can nail down at some Bible camp and throw a chunk of wood on the bonfire and it's all settled. Being filled is a continuous thing. Every day you seek the Lord and you wake up in the morning and say, Spirit of God, control my life today. I want to be a Spirit-led, Spirit-filled person on this day. Now, what are the conditions for this gracious act? What do we have to do? How do we go about this? How do I become a Spirit-filled Christian? First of all, you have to desire to be filled with the Spirit. If you have no desire for the Spirit of God to fill you and control you, guess what? It won't happen. John 7, Jesus says, if anyone thirsts, let him come to me and drink. And then he tells us later in the verse that that verse is about the Holy Spirit. In the Beatitudes in the New Testament, there's a verse that says, blessed are those who hunger and thirst after righteousness.

0: And what that means is, if you're a Christian, do you ever have this feeling that there should be something else going on in your life beside what's going on right now? You want something more, something different, something more aligned with what God's will is. And you know in your heart, you're not walking the straight and narrow. You're living on the fringe areas. If that doesn't bother you, and if you don't have a desire for there to be something more in your life, you're never going to be filled with the Spirit of God, because He doesn't come where He's not wanted. He's not going to come into your life and take control unless you ask Him to, unless you desire for that to happen. Are you thirsty? Maybe a little desperate for a closer walk with God. You say, well, that makes me feel like something's wrong. Let me tell you something. The Bible says you're blessed if you hunger after righteousness. It doesn't say you're blessed if you're righteous, although that's true. It says you're blessed if you hunger and thirst for righteousness. Do you have a desire for more of God, more of His will, more of His person? You're a candidate for the Holy Spirit's filling. That's what the Scripture says. Some people have told me, Pastor, I wish I could get to the place in my Christian life where I could just be happy. Jesus says you will be blessed if you hunger and thirst after righteousness. The word blessed is the word happy. Happy is the one who hungers and thirsts after righteousness. Don't deny that in your life. Don't push that away. Don't say, what's wrong with me? I just keep wanting more of God. If that's true of you, the Bible says you're a candidate for the Holy Spirit's infilling. Then you have to denounce sin in your life. Let me tell you something, the Holy Spirit will not cohabit a life that is filled with willful sin. If you're living in habits that are not honoring to the Lord, the Holy Spirit's not going to move in next to that. His first name is holy. And He's going to want to be in a place where holiness is true. Paul explained it like this. He said, since we have these promises, dear friends, let us purify ourselves from everything that contaminates the body and spirit, perfecting holiness out of reverence for God. When we come to be filled with the Holy Spirit, first of all, we have to want to be, we have to desire it, and secondly, we have to be willing to deal with the things in our life that are not pleasing to the Lord. I'll tell you something I've learned. You say, well, I don't know if there are things like that in my life. If you ask the Lord to reveal them to you, He flat out will do it. You won't have to ask Him a number of times. You won't have to say, oh, Lord, Lord, please show me the things that are wrong in my life. What I've discovered is if you ask Him for that, He will show it to you through His word, through a sermon, through something you hear on the radio, through a conversation with, I don't know what it will be, but He has this way of always making us aware of the things in our life that are not pleasing to Him. You may be afraid to ask that question because you don't want to know the answer. That's what I discover from a lot of folks I know. Why don't you ask the Lord to show you those things in your life that are not pleasing to Him? Because you already know those things in your life that are not pleasing to Him. You don't need God to tell you those things. So you don't ask. The Bible says if you want to be controlled by the Spirit of God, you have to get serious about not living your life according to the old way before you were saved. You need to live your life in a new way. Denounce sin in your life. Third thing you got to do is you have to dedicate yourself fully to Christ. To be filled with the Spirit is to yield to His control. The Holy Spirit doesn't want to just be the resident of your life. He wants to be the president of your life. He wants to sit on the throne of your life. He wants to rule every day in the decisions you make, in the things you do, in the places you go. I used to pray when I'd get up in the morning, Lord, help me to take Jesus Christ with me wherever I go and be an influence for Him. And then I realized that's prayer I don't have to pray because He's going with me anyway. So to be filled with the Spirit is to yield to the Spirit's control. Romans 12, 1 and 2 have been used over the years to illustrate this. And I'm not going to read it from the King James. I'm going to read it from Phillips' paraphrase because it's so good. Listen to these words. With eyes wide open to the mercies of God, I beg you, my brothers, as an act of intelligent worship, to give Him your bodies as a living sacrifice, consecrated to Him and acceptable by Him. Don't let the world around you squeeze you into its own mold, but let God remold your minds from within so that you may prove in practice that the plan of God for you is good and it meets all of His demands and moves toward the goal of true maturity. So we say, all right, Lord, you know what I want, and my life is clean now, and I've confessed my sin. Now I'm just going to give you control in my business, in my home, in my free time, in every part of me. Lord, you've got it all. No strings attached, no clauses, no reservations. You got me. Someone has illustrated this as a house with a bunch of rooms in it. Jesus wants access to every room in your life. He wants to control. You can't lock him out of some rooms. You can't say, no, this is my thing over here, Lord. I'll take care of this. You got all the rest of it, but I got this. He wants absolute, total control. Some of you know that I went to Dallas Seminary. Dallas Seminary is a wonderful place. It was founded by a man named Lewis Sperry Chafer. I was there when the school was founded. That was a long, long time ago. But I've read a lot about this man, and he was unique. He did things most people wouldn't have the courage to do, and usually it turned out pretty good. I remember reading that on one occasion in Dallas, he was asked to speak at a banquet, and there were a lot of preliminaries, a lot of music, a lot of announcements, along with various presentations and endless acknowledgments. I know what that's like. I've been in that spot. I went to a place once where they had a bunch of sponsors on the radio, and they let every sponsor speak for 5 minutes. Well, this event with Lewis Sperry Chafer, it was 3 hours before he got to speak. 3 hours. He immediately endeared himself to the audience when he got up and he said, I had prepared a somewhat lengthy message, but the hour is late. I will not detain you. Therefore, I'm just going to present a 3-point outline of the message and let the Spirit of God speak to your heart. Here's what he said. My subject is the reasonableness of fully surrendering our lives to God. Reason number one, he is all wise and he knows better than anyone else what is best for my life. Reason number two, he's almighty and he has the power to accomplish that which is best for me. Reason number three, he loves me more than anyone else in the world loves me. Conclusion, the most logical thing a Christian can do is to surrender his life completely to God. What more can I say? What need I say more? And with that, he sat down. He got a standing ovation. Not because of the message, but because it was over. But the message was worth an ovation. God knows you better than anyone else knows you. God loves you more than anyone else loves you. And God is more powerful than anyone else could ever be, can accomplish in you what no one else can do. So why wouldn't you want to give your life over to him and his Spirit in your heart? You have to have a desire to be filled. You have to denounce sin in your life. You have to dedicate yourself completely to the Lord. And the Bible says that when we do these things, the Holy Spirit will take control. There are two verses in the New Testament that have often intrigued me about the Holy Spirit. Maybe you've read them and wondered, what in the world does that mean? They have a lot to do with what we're talking about today, because these things can get in the way of the Spirit of God controlling your life. 1 Thessalonians 5:19 says this, do not quench the Holy Spirit. What in the world does that mean? It means that when the Holy Spirit's on fire in your life, don't throw cold water on what he wants you to do. Don't shut him down. Don't put him on hold. You quench the Holy Spirit by not doing something he tells you to do. And when you walk in the Spirit and are filled with the Spirit, you don't want to quench him. When he tells you to do something, do it. Because if you don't, you're quenching him. You're pouring water on the influence of the Spirit in your life. That's why total obedience is required here. You don't get to pray about it. You don't give me a couple of weeks to think this over, Lord. He tells you to do something. You know it's from him. You do it. And if you don't, you quench the Holy Spirit. The other one in the New Testament that's similar to this is in Ephesians 4:30 that says, do not grieve the Holy Spirit of God. How do we grieve the Holy Spirit? Well, if you're not going to walk in the Spirit, if you're not going to be filled with the Spirit, the last thing you want to do is to grieve him or in any way to shut him down. The Holy Spirit tells you to do something and you don't do it, you grieve him. You do something that's dishonoring to the Lord, you grieve him. The Holy Spirit as a living, vital person who lives within you and wants to help you live your life. So you have the Holy Spirit if you're a Christian, but does the Holy Spirit have you? That's the question. To be filled with the Spirit is to be under the control of the Spirit of God. He is filling you with His presence and with His power. And if you know anything at all about that, even for a moment in time, you know that's where you always want to be. We'll have more of this on Monday after the weekend, part two of the filling of the Spirit. Next week, we're going to talk also about the illumination of the Spirit and what it means to walk in the Spirit. These are truths that are found in the book, The Holy Spirit You May Not Know, which has just been released. And that book is the resource for the month of June here on Turning Point. If you want to have a copy of this book, send a gift of any size to Turning Point. That gift will be used exclusively to help spread the gospel around the world. And when you do that, you simply have to ask for the book and it'll be sent to you. It's our way of saying thank you in a tangible way and adding value to your life as a follower of Christ. Give us the opportunity to do that. Do it today. We'll respond immediately. In the meantime, have a great weekend. Be sure to watch us on television if you're where you can find us. And most of all, go to church. We'll see you on Monday.
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9: I'm pro-Trump conservative Republican Mike Beltran. 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I'm 100% pro-life. 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I'm pro-Trump conservative Republican Mike Beltran, candidate for Congress, and I approve this message.
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12: 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Hi there, I'm Dave Straub on this early morning. Welcome in. And hey, listen, you'll want to keep it right here because in just 30 minutes, it's Unlimited Grace with Brian Chappell at 5 o'clock. And we'd love for you to join us for that right here on Faith Talk Tampa.
13: With SRN News, I'm Jason Watt. United States imposing sanctions on Cuban leader Miguel Díaz-Canel, also his wife and three other individuals. The action Thursday, the latest move by the Trump administration to pressure the island's leadership, and it quickly drew immediate condemnation from Havana. President Vladimir Putin in Moscow says Russia will strengthen its air defenses to counter recent Ukrainian drone attacks, which have reached deep inside of Russia. Authorities in Beijing say that Chinese President Xi Jinping will be traveling to Pyongyang next week. It will mark the first visit to North Korea in some 6 years. And President Trump is again seeking to boost the struggling U.S. coal industry. SRN.
14: This is Shauna on Johnny Erickson Tata Sharing Hope. Perhaps you've heard Johnny talk about her diving accident. Well, here she is today with part of the story that might be new to you.
15: Decades have passed since that fateful day. I dove into shallow water, crunched my neck, then floated helplessly paralyzed, face down in the water. You know, I hardly ever think about that day. It was so long ago. That is, until recently, someone asked a question about it. The other day, a visitor to our Johnny and Friends office asked me, Johnny, didn't you panic when you were in the water? I mean, you were face down, you were running out of breath. Weren't you frightened? I had to pause a minute and think back. Did I panic? Was I frightened? Well, strange as it may seem, even though I was helplessly floating face down in the water and unable to right myself, honestly, I had no fear. Although I knew that in the next few seconds, water would flood my lungs, a deep and powerful peace held fear at bay. And I think this is why. Psalm 68, verse 20 says, quote, our God is a God who saves. From the sovereign Lord comes escape from death. Now that is a comforting verse, because it infers that our sovereign Lord is an escape artist when it comes to death. Someone once explained it well when he wrote, all that pertains to deliverance from death, all that prepares for it, all that makes it easy to be born, all that constitutes a rescue from its pains and horrors, all that follows death in a higher and more blessed world, all that makes death final and places us in a condition where death is no more to be dreaded, all this belongs to God. All this is under his control. He only can enable us to bear death. He only can conduct us from a bed of death to a world where we shall never die. Wow. You know, as it turned out, looking back, my sister Kathy, she rescued me in a split second before I began to drown. I mean, isn't that amazing? Yes, God will rescue you, but sometimes it's in the split second. Yes, you will be delivered, but in absolutely no time to spare. Yes, His grace will uphold you, but sometimes it's not ministered until we come to the absolute end of ourselves. In other words, yes, I survived that diving accident, but by the skin of my teeth. Talk about something that refines your faith. Oh, my goodness. And it is why to this day Psalm 18 means so much to me, where it says, "The cords of death entangled me. The torrents of destruction overwhelmed me. The cords of the grave coiled around me. The snares of death confronted me. And in my distress, I called to the Lord. I cried to my God for help. And from His temple, He heard my cry." Only heaven is going to reveal the countless times you and I escape death every day. So thank Him for His sovereign protection over your life, whether broken necks, broken arms, or broken fingernails. God blankets you with His protection, often waiting until the last minute, but His protection is there. And finally, when your time does come to leave this earth for the next, God will provide the same escape. In the meantime, know that your times are in His hands, and that is the safest place to be.
14: Listening friend, I realize that the subject of dying, it's not a pleasant one. And it may well be that you're being faced with questions about death. And if so, well, we want to give you a pamphlet for free. It's something Johnny wrote called, When Is It Right to Die? 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
22: 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Managing a family is hard work. Some misuses of God's name show up, but for the most part, this is a sweet PG film moms and dads will relate to. 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I'm Adam Holtz with the Plugged In Movie Review by Focus on the Family.
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2: Tomorrow is the 82nd anniversary of D-Day, when Americans and Allied troops invaded southern France, displaced the Nazis, and eventually won the war. I've always wondered if that war would have turned out differently if today's media had reported on it. The House on Wednesday voted to impose the War Powers Act on President Trump, forbidding him from achieving total victory in Iran. Iran won't surrender. Ultimately, it should be up to the Arab and Muslim states in the region to wipe out the fanatical Iranian leadership, but Muslim solidarity appears more important than removing the world's top sponsor of terrorism. Writing in the Wall Street Journal, former Secretary of State Condoleezza Rice says, quote, "The war against Iran has been a limited war, and its outcome is likely to be inconclusive, but it has achieved enough to produce a far better Middle East. The three-month military campaign degraded Iran's ability to project power by significantly damaging its conventional forces, missile stockpiles, and proxies," unquote. Yes, but Iran may yet build a nuclear weapon, and then what? I think we know. I'm Cal Thomas.
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6: Our Jewish friends recently celebrated Shavuot, known to many Christians as Pentecost, the biblical festival that marks the giving of God's Word, the Torah. Long before Pentecost became associated with the birth of the church in the book of Acts, the Jewish people were gathering to celebrate the moment God gave the Torah to Moses, revealing His commandments, His truth, and His covenant with His people. This should remind us all that our faith is deeply rooted in the story of Israel, the Bible we read, the promises we hold on to, the very foundation of our faith. All of it flows from the God of Abraham, Isaac, and Jacob, and through the Jewish people who God chose to bring His Word to the world. And that makes this moment especially meaningful, because while our Jewish friends recently celebrated the gift of God's Word, many in Israel and Jews around the world are also living through days of fear and uncertainty, anti-Semitic attacks in the Holy Land and across the globe, elderly Holocaust survivors who endured so much, again fearing for their lives, Jewish families praying for the freedom to worship in safety. Psalm 122 tells us to pray for the peace of Jerusalem, and Genesis reminds us of God's promise to bless those who bless Israel. 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Live the word. Answer the call.
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11: The Word of Prophecy broadcast. In this hour of the world's greatest crisis, hear a unique revelation and message by Brother Ray Pringle, a man anointed to be a prophet of God. The voice of one crying in the wilderness, prepare ye the way of the Lord, make his path straight, as saith the prophet. And many of the children of Israel shall he turn to the Lord their God, and he shall go before him in the spirit and power of Elias, to turn the hearts of the fathers to the children, and the disobedient to the wisdom of the just, to make ready a people prepared.

0: Welcome to radio's most challenging hour, the Word of Prophecy broadcast, and I'm Brother Ray Pringle, and I've come your way again with a true message out of the prophetic scriptures of your Holy Bible and revelations from the Holy Ghost that concur with true Bible prophecy, which is the Word of Almighty God. And ladies and gentlemen, we have a dark and uncertain future before us, and only out of your Holy Bible can you find prophetic light to shine out into the terrifying spiritual darkness of the arising gathering storm of great violence and moral corruption arising swiftly upon us. And I call your attention to this profound truth that this is a free voice and a ministry of restoration with God's true prophetic message restoring the guideposts, the beacons, the landmarks as revealed in your Holy Bible, which blind and deceitful preachers and teachers have destroyed. Well, I pray today that the Lord would give you ears to hear and a heart to understand the truth and the whole truth and nothing but the truth that we bring to you in this message today by Holy Ghost anointing. I continue the message today entitled True Repentance, and I begin in the words of Jesus Christ from your Holy Bible in the Gospels, Luke, the 24th chapter, and beginning in verse 45. Then opened Jesus their understanding that they might understand the Scriptures, and said unto them, Thus it is written, and thus it behooved Christ to suffer, and to rise from the dead the third day, and that repentance and remission of sins should be preached in his name among all nations, beginning at Jerusalem. Let me read that last verse there to you just again briefly. That repentance and remission of sins should be preached in his name among all nations, beginning at Jerusalem. And ladies and gentlemen, the first message of grace by John the Baptist in Matthew 3 and verse 2 was, repent, for the kingdom of heaven is at hand. Also Jesus, he preached the first message of the kingdom of God under the dispensation of grace that we're living under in Mark, the first chapter, in verse 14. He says, the kingdom of heaven is at hand. Repent ye and believe the gospel. See, repentance, true repentance, there can be no divine favor with God until we repent. That is, we change our minds about the course of life, our lifestyle and all, and we give up our sins for Jesus' sake. All right, Proverbs 28 and 13 says, he that covereth his sins shall not prosper, but whoso confesseth and forsaketh them shall have mercy. See, you must forsake, but not, you confess, yeah, but you've got to forsake those sins. That means give them up. And too much of this old confession today is being taught, and people are being hoodwinked, and they're sold a short prescription to their problems, and it doesn't work, ladies and gentlemen. We've got all kind of social and spiritual and physical and material ills in our nation, and our society is a sick society. It's getting sicker. You know why? They seek a chemical solution for their every ill, their problem, their heartache, their sin. They turn to cigarettes and alcohol and drugs and sex and exotic pleasures, and always the result is misery and disease. And ladies and gentlemen, if we could just get preachers in America to preach, repent or perish. If you'll repent, you'll find divine favor. And praise God, if you find that, Jesus said in John 8:32, when you know the truth will make you free. See, if you act upon it, you'll be free from sin and all the consequences of sin, which is misery, which is heartache, disease, and all the sorrows and problems that comes from sin, God would deliver you. Well, professing Christians today, if they'd live in the grace of God, which they claim, and not in the disgrace of old sinful lives they had, our sick society would have a cure for its ills. But Lord have mercy, Christians today are living in sin, and they're not in disgrace. I mean, in grace, they are a disgrace. They're living in disgrace because they have not repented of their sins. When you think of the condition of this nation we're living in, and all the abominations and idolatry, and all that our old culture, full of humanism, old secular atheistic humanism has produced in our schools and secondary schools and colleges and even theological schools, when we look at our society being sick up to its nose and drowning in pollutions and depravity, we notice the immorality, the homosexuality, the abortions, the unisex styles, the nudity, the crime, the violence, the murder, the theft, the cursing, the smoking, the drinking, the dope addiction, gambling, divorce, Oh, Lord, excessive divorce and remarriage, juvenile delinquency, political corruption, people following false prophets and phony, they're making phony Christians. We look at the dead churches and sorry parents, and the result of all of this is disease and misery and heartache with rebellion against the Word of God. Well, this epitomizes this jungle paradise of ours, that a concrete jungle, that is, that we call a paradise, and it's a fool's paradise, ladies and gentlemen. And if people would repent and give up these things, God would give them divine favor and save them from their destructions. There's a great scripture in Psalm 107, verse 20, says, God sent his word to heal them and to deliver them from their destructions. Well, let's look in the Bible and see just how much the Bible does say about repentance. All right, 2 Corinthians 7 and 10. For godly sorrow worketh repentance to salvation, not to be repented of, but the sorrow of the world worketh death. See, godly sorrow, when we're sorry of our sins, it leads us to repentance, and you're not going to get right with God until you are convicted of your sins by the Holy Ghost, and that leads you to godly sorrow and giving up your sins. All right, 2 Peter, the 3rd chapter, verse 9. The Lord is not slack concerning his promise, as some men count slackness. In other words, he's not tolerant. But he is longsuffering to usward, not willing that any should perish, but that all should come to repentance. If we had today the old-fashioned mourner's bench put back in our churches, and we had the old sawdust trail, and had a man of God in the pulpit with flaming righteousness coming out of his mouth with a message of God that says you repent or you'll burn in hell, we would see something in America that we haven't seen for many decades, ladies and gentlemen. We would see men and women turning to God, repenting, giving up these stinking sins of the flesh and the devil that are ruining them in this nation, and going down that old sawdust trail to find God, and kneeling at that old mourner's bench to shed tears of repentance. And that's exactly why America has been great up till the last few decades, because we had the old sawdust trail, we had the old mourner's bench, and we had men in the pulpit that were flaming fires of righteousness, their voice thundering out against the sins of great and small and warning them of the judgments of God. Well, in our nation, it's filled with all these problems that we look around and our eyes are bewildered by. We wonder what in the world's happening. We see the signs of spiritual decay and more moral perversion everywhere. People are giving up in the churches and everywhere to the sins of the flesh and the devil. The signs of the false prophet and the Antichrist are everywhere. And today, as we hear Christians testify or professing Christians, we're almost like Emerson, the eminent pilgrim preacher back, was here over 2.5 centuries ago. He said to a man, what you are speaks so much louder than what you say, I can't hear a word you're saying. Praise God. He believed that if you were living in disgrace, that is, you had sin in your life, you were committing sin, you were not in the grace of God. And that is true, ladies and gentlemen. And our churches today are not full of righteousness. Our churches are full of eating and drinking, full of hootenannies and medicine shows and singings and entertainment, instead of the old-fashioned preaching of God's Word, the true Word of God that brings men face to face with the reality of the sins that are going to destroy them and put them in hell. Today, oh Lord, these feeble little essays we call sermons, it's not even worthy to be mentioned today in the churches of Jesus Christ. And the Bible says, repent or perish. There's a church over in Revelation, the 2nd chapter, that Jesus writes to. Revelation 2 and verse 4 and 5, he says, I have somewhat against you, the church at Ephesus, because you left your first love. Remember, therefore, from whence thou art fallen, and repent, and do the first works, or else I'll come unto thee quickly, and will remove thy candlestick out of his place, except thou repent. And then that Laodicean church, that old lukewarm church that today's end-time church is characterized by in Revelation, the 3rd chapter. And he says, verse 15, Revelation 3, Jesus said, I know your works. You're neither cold nor hot. I would you were cold or hot, but because you're lukewarm and neither cold nor hot, I will spew thee out of my mouth. And he has. Then he says, because you say I'm rich, increased with goods, and have need of nothing, and knowest not thou wretched and miserable and poor and blind and naked. As many as I love, I rebuke and chasten. Be zealous, therefore, and repent, he says to this church. And these churches in the book of Revelation, chapters 2 and 3, Jesus there is standing judging the churches that are filled with idolatry and all kind of sins and abominations. Paul the Apostle had the same problem in his day. In 2 Corinthians, the 13th chapter, the last verse, or the last two verses in 2 Corinthians, the 12th chapter, 20 and 21. For I fear lest when I come, I shall not find you as I would, and I shall not be found unto you such as you would not, lest there be debates and envyings and wrath and strifes, backbitings, whisperings, swellings, tumults, and lest when I come again, my God will humble me among you, and I shall bewail many which have sinned already. Now he's talking to a church, a Christian church, said you've sinned, and you've not repented of the uncleanness and fornication and lasciviousness which you've committed. He said, when I come, I'll rebuke you soundly and thoroughly. And ladies and gentlemen, God is moving mightily to warn the church of this end time to turn back to God in full repentance or perish. That's the end time message of Jesus Christ to a Laodicea and a lukewarm church. Shall we pray? Our Father and our God, I pray that you'll grip every heart in the power and persuasion of this message to turn them away from their follies, from their sins, from their evil habits. Oh God, from their evil thoughts, and turn them to the Lord that he will have mercy upon them, and to our God, for he will abundantly pardon them. We ask it in Jesus' name and amen. This is Brother Ray Pringle on the Word of Prophecy broadcast. My mailing address is Post Office Box 10200, Jacksonville, Florida 32207. Ladies and gentlemen, this message is not just important, it is vital to the church and to this nation and our old sick society and Laodicean church. 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
3: With SRN News, I'm Jason Walker. United States imposing sanctions on Cuban leader Miguel Diaz-Canel, also his wife, and three other individuals. The action Thursday, the latest move by the Trump administration to pressure the island's leadership, and it quickly drew immediate condemnation from Havana. President Vladimir Putin in Moscow says Russia will strengthen its air defenses to counter recent Ukrainian drone attacks, which have reached deep inside of Russia. Authorities in Beijing say that Chinese President Xi Jinping will be traveling to Pyongyang next week. It will mark the first visit to North Korea in some 6 years. And President Trump is again seeking to boost the struggling U.S. coal industry. SRN News.
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7: The word enthusiasm is a godly word, and theos is where enthusiasm comes from, which means in God. And if you're in Christ, praise is a natural and necessary response to someone who's been blessed like us.
8: Pastor Brett Metter says the abundant grace that healed a cripple is the same grace available to save souls.
7: You were saved from your crippled, sinful condition, headed for hell and destruction. And guess what? Christ saved you from that. You and I have reason to be walking and leaping and praising God. Praising God is part of the deal.
8: After years of help helplessness, the healing of a man lame from birth immediately stood, walked, leaped, and praised God in the temple. But it's more than just the response of the beggar from Acts chapter 3 that Pastor Brett Metter says we can learn from of the transforming power of the grace of God. In today's Word, we'll see the ultimate redemption offered to us all.
7: Acts chapter 3, verse 1. It says, "Now Peter and John went up together into the temple at the hour of prayer, being the ninth hour, and a certain man, lame from his mother's womb, was carried, whom they laid daily at the gate of the temple, which is called Beautiful, to ask alms of them that entered into the temple, who, seeing Peter and John about to go up to the temple, asked an alms. And Peter, fastening his eyes upon him with John, said, 'Look on us.' And he gave heed to them, expecting to receive something of them. Then Peter said, 'Silver and gold have I none, but such as I have, give I thee. In the name of Jesus Christ of Nazareth, rise up and walk.' And he took him by the right hand and lifted him up, and immediately his feet and ankle bones received strength. And he, leaping up, stood and walked and entered with them into the temple, walking and leaping and praising God." There's some things about this story that are worth noting, and I think perhaps we can glean from this story so many things. I'd like to just point out a few of them. First, I want to point out a sad contrast. The contrast here is interesting. We have a crippled beggar who, you know, apart from God's help, is really hopeless, has no hope apart from God. And I want you to kind of keep in the back of your mind as we study this that, you know, in a lot of these stories, we have to remember that you and I, we are the crippled beggar in the story. We've been crippled with sin. We've been doomed and hopeless. But when Jesus comes along, then we realize we have hope in Christ. And that's where our only hope will be found. And we have heaven to look forward to and healing from our sins. So you can, in some ways, kind of keep that tucked away. We're the crippled guy. We're going to see this. But here's something you should know. A crippled guy was not allowed to go to the Temple Mount in those days. And it's by the name of Jesus Christ of Nazareth, he's healed and he gets to go into the temple. We have the contrast of this religion, the Temple Mount, and Jews doing this pious worshiping of God. Meanwhile, there's this poor, crippled man outside that has no hope and no help. Jesus is all about fixing that. You're the crippled one in sin. You've been crippled by sin, and so have I. But good news, when Peter says, "By the name of Jesus Christ of Nazareth, rise up and walk," that same healing is available to you today. And I love that. The sad contrast is when religion sort of is the wall that keeps people away from Christ. Now, we also notice in the story, number two, on our just observations here, we see a sinner seeking. You see, this guy doesn't need just to be healed from his crippled situation. He needs to be saved, you know, like everybody else on the planet. But what's this guy seeking? Well, he's seeking one thing, but he really needs another thing. And this is something we see all the time. Remember the crippled guy that was lowered through the roof with Jesus, and they wanted to see him healed from his crippled condition. And Jesus said, "Son, your sins are forgiven." And the guys, everybody's like, "What? That's not really what we came here for." But Jesus knew that was his greatest need. But then Jesus, to prove that he was able to forgive sins, he healed the guy from his crippled situation. Same thing's really true of this guy. He's a sinner who's seeking. And what he's seeking is alms, it says. He's seeking after, you know, money. He wants money. But sometimes what you need to give people is not what they really want. And that leads us to the next point of observation. I love the sensitive saints. Sensitive saints, yeah. Peter and John, did you notice there it seems like they're going with great resolve to pray in the temple, and yet they have a sensitivity to the Holy Spirit. I call it a Holy Spirit antenna. And we have them sensitive to this guy's need. And not only that, they're sensitive enough to hear that don't just throw money at him, don't just flip him a coin and walk in and do your prayer, but actually turn and fasten your eyes like this. I like the intentional looking into the eyes of this guy and getting his attention and not letting him, you know, alms, alms, alms with the head on a swivel. Peter says, "Look at me." And yeah, he expects to get something from him. But what he gets is not money, but he gets what he needs. And that is Jesus. I love that. You know, being filled with the Holy Spirit means, as a Christian, having your spiritual antenna up and dialed in when the Lord prompts you to do something. Sometimes you have to just say, you know what, this is not on my schedule today, but, you know, sometimes the worst, you know, distractions are actually divine appointments, and you have to be ready for those. So they fastened their eyes on him and said, now what they said was great. "Silver and gold have I none." Question, did Peter and John have any silver and gold at that time? What happened in chapter 2? The people sold all their possessions and gave all their money and put it really at the apostles' feet. We're going to see that more in the book of Acts. And they had everything in common and they took care of each other that way. Well, Brett, is Peter lying? No, I don't think he's lying. I think what he'd say, maybe he didn't have any money on him. That could be true. But in a sense, you might sense, silver and gold have I none for you. That's kind of, I think, what happened. I think Peter could have mustered up some money with the church, the 3,000 saints, and said, hey, we got the scribble guy, needs some money. I'm pretty sure Peter could have got some money for this guy. And if you look at the context of the story, it seems like Peter had access to that. But the idea is, no, silver and gold have I none, because that's not what you need. But such as I have, give I to thee. In the name of Jesus Christ of Nazareth, rise up and walk. Which is much better than silver and gold, by the way. I think this is something you got to be careful when you're seeing someone who's in need. Don't just throw money at that. You can, and that can be a part of the deal. But more, could it be just food or prayer? Could it be prayer for healing? Could it be someone hearing the gospel and being saved? And, you know, I think that we have to remember that it's not all about the money. I'm concerned that, you know, some churches and whole big denominations, it's kind of all about the money. And we've lost our effectiveness. We'll throw money at something when really we should be saying, no, this is more of a spiritual thing. This person needs to be saved or healed or touched by God. There's a story told, old story. One of the early saints of the church in Rome who walked in on the Pope as he was counting money, realizing that he walked in on something which was private, he started to turn around and walk out. And the Pope said to him, no longer can the church say silver and gold have I none. As the saintly man continued to walk out, he said, neither can the church say to the impotent man, rise up and walk. That's kind of an indictment. I hope the church, that we're not all about, you know, now there's a thing out there that says churches, you know, people are bashing churches for building a building or, you know, putting a parking lot in or something like that. You know, I think that that can be a useful thing. A church building is very useful. So these people are going, well, I can't believe they spent money on a church building. But, you know, gathering together as the church is something the Bible tells us to do. In those days, they were able to use the temple.

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6: In him. I like how Peter says, in the name of Jesus Christ of Nazareth. That's where the real power is. The power wasn't in Pontiff Peter. I say that jokingly for you that are concerned. The power was not in John. The power was in the Holy Spirit, but by the name of Jesus Christ. And this is important. The reason I want to remind you of this is we're starting to see what Jesus was talking about. This is the first hint of something that's important. Do you remember when Jesus said, Peter, John, guys, it's good that I'm leaving you. Remember John 16:7? It's expedient is the word the King James used. It's really good that I'm leaving you. Why? Does anybody remember why is it good he's leaving? For the Comforter. The Holy Spirit's going to come, right? And I'm sure the disciples are like, great, I guess that's okay, but we don't want you leaving us. No, it's good that I'm going to leave you because I'm going to send my Comforter, the Holy Spirit. And then Jesus said something that people misinterpret all the time. I've heard bad teachings on this one, but in John 14, let me show you this verse. In John 14:12, Jesus said, verily, verily, I say unto you, he that believeth on me, the works that I do shall he do also, and greater works than these shall he do, because I go to my Father. Now, I've heard sermons how you can be greater than Jesus. If you hear that sermon, you better just turn it off and say, wacko, totally wacko. You and I will never be greater than Jesus. Well, then what's this saying? Well, that's kind of easy. If you look at the original language, it's a little easier, but it's not greater in like you're going to be greater than Jesus. It's greater, not in power, but greater in volume. That's what he's talking about. Greater in number. There's going to be greater works. Jesus limited himself purposely to be one man. He was God in the flesh. But he was limited. He didn't go to multiple places at one time and start multiplying himself and doing miracle upon miracle everywhere all over the world. He said, no, I'm going to leave that to you, the church. It's going to be greater in the sense that I'm going to have my power that I have by God's power, the Holy Spirit. I'm going to send the Holy Spirit and you guys are going to do the same things that I was doing, only greater in number. And you'll be more effective because of the number of people healed. Here is where now we see Peter performing, if you would, a miracle just like Jesus. This is a Jesus-level miracle. It's like the guy that was lowered into the house and suddenly he takes up his bed and walks. Same thing. And now we got Peter doing that, and we're going to see the apostles and Paul the apostle. He's going to be Mr. Miracle. People are going to touch his garments and be healed, like just like Jesus. So it's not that Peter was greater than Jesus. You can't say that. We are going to do more numerous because the church is going to be filled with the Spirit. Now, you say, Brett, that's great. So the Holy Spirit can fill me and work through me? The answer is absolutely yes. And how do you get the Holy Spirit? We're going to go through this in the book of Acts even more, but I'll just give you kind of the main gist. This is speaking of parents. Jesus says, if you then, you parents, being evil, know how to give good gifts to your children, how much more shall your heavenly Father give the Holy Spirit to them that ask him? How do you get the Holy Spirit? By asking. James says, you have not because you ask not. When was the last time you said, Lord, would you just fill me afresh with your Holy Spirit that I can move in a way like Peter and John? Like when I'm going to work, Lord, would your Spirit be upon me so I can be sensitive to the situation around me and know people that need to be loved on and cared for, prayed for, the gospel to be shared. Be sensitive to the Spirit. How do you get that? You get that by just simply asking. So reaching out, Lord, would you help me do this? Now, I love the supernatural part of this story that we have here, but did you notice there's a part of it that's more supernaturally natural? And this is the part I want to show you before we get to my final point, and that is this. Did you notice that Peter reaches out, it says here in verse 7, and he took him by the right hand and lifted him up, and immediately his feet and his ankle bones received strength. It seems like a lot of times with miracles in the Bible, there needs to be sort of a natural movement before the supernatural movement. It reminds me, like, remember when the priests had to cross the Jordan River, but it was flooded? And the Lord told the priests, you need to go start walking into the water, carrying the Ark of the Covenant, of all things. And they went to their, you know, ankles, and then they went to their knees, and then they got deeper and deeper, like, is this going to work? But they had to just naturally start wading into the river. And eventually, when it got deep enough, finally the river parted, and they were able to walk on dry land. But sometimes you got to do the natural thing first, a little movement. Remember the guy that had the withered hand in Capernaum, and Jesus said, stretch forth your hand. The guy could have said, are you kidding? That's the whole point. I can't.

0: I can't stretch, I have a withered hand, hello. Like, he could have said that. But before his supernatural thing would happen, he had to naturally attempt to say, okay, I'm going to do something I can't do. I'm going to stretch forth my hand. In the same way, you see that in miracles a lot of times. Sometimes there needs to be a little bit of a natural movement, like Peter reaching down with his right hand and pulling this guy up. Before he even knew, are his ankles okay for this? Are they healed yet? And sometimes we need to help on a natural level. What does that look like? I don't know. I remember my dad and a few of his friends, they had a buddy at the church that was a raging alcoholic, and he'd lost his job and lost his family, and he was about to lose his life. One of those guys, you know, at that point of pretty much going to die. And so my dad and a few other buddies, they said, we're going to, if it kills us, we're going to get this guy sober. And one of the guys had a cabin, and they put this guy in a cabin, and then my dad and his buddies, they rotated watching this guy. And, you know, they prayed for the power of the Spirit. They prayed that the Lord would heal him of his alcoholism, but they practically helped him naturally to say, we're going to be there, and we're going to stand with you. And if you would, it's like all those guys with their right hand pulling this guy out of that hole. And eventually the Lord was able to do the miracle part where the guy no longer drinks alcohol, no longer is messed up, and his life is restored. Sometimes the Lord will require a little bit of work on your part, the right hand pulling up part, as well as the supernatural. Well, anyway, a lot of stuff in this story, but this is kind of the fun part. The last one, let's notice this. So if you've been following with us, we got the sad contrast. The sinner seeking, the sensitive saints. I love all of these attributes, but finally notice the sweet praise at the end. But how does he praise God? I think it's great. It's kind of a threefold thing. Verse 8, walking, leaping, and praising God. First of all, walking. In the Bible, having a walk with the Lord is a common thread throughout the whole Bible. Who's probably the most famous guy in the Bible who was known to walk with God? Enoch. There's not much in the Bible about Enoch. We don't know much about him at all. There's only a few verses given him, but he's one of the greats in the Bible because there's no record of sin that he did. It just says in Genesis chapter 5, Enoch walked with God. That's it. In the New Testament, in Hebrews chapter 11, it says Enoch walked with God and pleased God. That's it. So he walked with God and pleased God. But man, if I got my name in the Bible, I think I'd want it like that. I wouldn't want it like David. David got his name in the Bible, and David committed adultery and murdered a guy and was kind of a weirdo sometimes and did stupid stuff, but he did some nice things too. But Enoch, man, he goes down as just a dude that walked with God. What does walk imply? Steady progress, just a steady walk, not a sprint where you get tired out and you stop and sit down and give up, but just a walk, a steady progress. How we need Christians that are walking with God. I think having a walk with Christ is what you need. Are you walking with the Lord, reading your word daily, praying daily? Are you fellowshipping with other Christians, walking with the Lord and making that a part of your daily walk? I'm thankful that I had people in my life as a kid that really had steady walks with the Lord. Growing up in my family, you know, there were things that were non-negotiable. Going to church on Sunday, non-negotiable. It's so sad to me how school sports have ruined a lot of families. I love sports. I'm pro kids playing sports, huge fan of that. But I'm so thankful that I had a family that said, you know, Sundays, that's what you do, or Saturday night. But I'm thankful that my family had a walk that was so steady. It was like, yeah, church is, not just Sunday, by the way, Wednesday night Bible study was a non-negotiable. I remember when my football practices were told we're gonna go later on in the mid part of the week. And I had to tell my coaches, sorry, you know, coach, I can't do later on Wednesdays because I have church on Wednesday. Oh, come on, you can do that. And I said, nope. They even threatened, you know, well, you may not be a starter next week in the game then, because we don't let, you know, people that don't show up to practice start. Now, you got to understand, I was a starter from the first day of my life in freshman football. I was a starter on the, like, we were hiring our cheerleaders to play football at my high school. Like, I was the only guy on the team over 200 pounds my senior year. We were hurting. So I just said, well, sorry, coach. You know, like, it wasn't even an option. I knew my dad would say, no, Wednesday night's a priority. Me going to Wednesday night Bible study with a pastor who went verse by verse, chapter by chapter, book by book, and not skipping that for 4 years of my life, guess what? That paid off way more than had I played a couple extra football games. Now, by the way, the Lord worked out the football thing. The coaches weren't really willing to not have me play. So it worked out nicely. But I do want to say, I fear that the steady walk is something that people do kind of chalk off because we're shockingly busy with other things and we don't have time for the Lord. Walking. The second thing we see him doing is leaping. Walking and leaping. What does leaping imply? I think leaping implies joy. Like leaping for joy. And I think that this is kind of a cool expression. This guy was hopeless, sitting there begging for alms, and now he's leaping for joy. I hope you don't lose your joy. You know, the psalmist said, restore unto me the joy of thy salvation. You know, rejoice in the Lord always. Again, Paul said, I say rejoice. Like, don't lose your joy. I hope you're a Christian that leaps. When you think about it, some of the things that we have that the Lord has done for us, we have so much to be thankful for. The word enthusiasm is a godly word. Entheos is where enthusiasm comes from, which means in God. And if you're in Christ, we should show a little more enthusiasm. If we're not careful, we become God's chosen frozen. But you and I have reason to rejoice. If there's ever a good place to rejoice, you should be joyful. When we worship, I hope you turn on the switch and say, you know what? Well, Brett, what if I don't feel like it? Remember David, who was a worship guy? He was Mr. Worship, wrote most of the Psalms. He called himself the soul. He said, bless the Lord, O my soul, and all that's within me. Bless his holy name. Like, David had to kind of slap himself and say, time to bless the Lord. Come on, let's go. I wonder if you need to say to yourself when you walk into church, bless the Lord, O my soul, and all that is within me, like with everything you've got. We need you to walk, yes, but we also need you to leap. And then thirdly, beautifully praising God. I think it's so important. Praise is something the Bible, it's also a non-negotiable. Praise is a natural and necessary response to someone who's been blessed like us. Praising God is part of the deal. And we know that because the Bible makes that clear. Psalm 150, verse 6. Let everything that has breath, what? Praise the Lord. And then it finishes with, praise ye the Lord. Like it says, let everything that has breath, praise the Lord. Praise ye the Lord. Like, this is a word from God's word to you and me. And you say, well, come on, Brett. This guy was crippled and now he's healed. No wonder he's walking and leaping and praising God. But again, remember how we started? You're the crippled person. And you were saved from your crippled, sinful condition, headed for hell and destruction. Eternity in hell, that's worse than being crippled in this lifetime. Going to hell is worse than being crippled. And guess what? Christ saved you from that. You and I have reason to be walking and leaping and praising God. Amen?
1: Reason to praise God indeed. 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Well, now let's rejoin Pastor Brett with some important closing remarks.
0: Oh, Lord, I pray as we consider this story that our hearts would be stirred to learn from this story. So many things that we can think about here. But above all, Lord, you saved us from our sins. Didn't deserve it. We didn't earn being touched and healed and being able to walk and leap and praise. But Lord, you did it for us, and we're so thankful for that. But I'd like to invite, there might be somebody here who is not saved. Maybe you've not been healed. What is a Christian who's saved? It's a person who realizes they're a sinner and acknowledges that before God. To acknowledge that you're a sinner, the word is repent. That means to acknowledge that you have sinned against God. And we've all done that. The Bible says no one is guiltless. But good news, while we were yet sinners, Christ died on the cross for your sins, in your place, substitutionarily. He did that, but here's the thing. You must receive that and believe that. That's why, you know, John 3:16, that famous verse, for God so loved the world, because you might say, well, if God loves people, he'd save people. And then, right, it's like, yeah, exactly. But God so loved the world that he gave his only begotten son, that whoever believes in him, Christ, will not perish, but have everlasting life. What does it mean to believe? The Greek word there is an interesting word that means to put your full trust in. And so to be saved is Romans 10:9-10. If you confess with your mouth and believe in your heart, the Lord Jesus Christ, that God raised him from the dead, you will be saved. And it's with the mouth confession is made to salvation. See, some people say, you mean you could just confess with your mouth and believe in your heart and be saved? Yes. Some people will try to make it worse than that. Oh, you got to be better and you got to do good stuff and pay your money into the tithe. No, that's just stuff people have added. To be saved is one thing. Good works is another thing. But saved, you got to repent, confess, and believe. That's what the Bible says. If that's you and you're saying, Brett, I want to accept Christ, I'm going to pray this prayer of confession. So let's pray together. Dear Father in heaven, I believe in your son, Jesus. I believe that he died on the cross for my sins. And he rose up from the grave. and that my sins are forgiven. Help me to walk with you. Thank you for saving me. In the name of Jesus Christ, amen.
1: 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Well, we're so glad you joined us today. 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
8: This is Hugh Hewitt for TownHall.com. The next few months are anniversary heavy for our nation. Before the fireworks of the 250th 4th of July begin, try with family and friends to agree on what we are celebrating. Try as well to articulate how we defend what our country has long been committed to. We're also only 3 months away from the 25th anniversary of the 9/11 terrorist attacks by Al-Qaeda. The great and awful anniversaries are connected by that which the first proclaimed and which the second attempted to end, freedom. We ought to spend the part of this celebration in reflecting on and admiring the courage of not just those who voted yes on the Declaration, but also those who had the courage to actually sign their names to that document on August 2nd, 1776. This brace of anniversaries ahead should remind every American that ours is a unique and enduring commitment to human liberty. May we all renew our commitment to the country's first principles. I'm Hugh Hewitt.
9: I'm pro-Trump conservative Republican Mike Beltran. When some Republicans turned their back on President Trump, I stood firm and endorsed President Trump. Now I'm running for Congress to pass Trump's agenda, lower rising costs, and deport violent illegal aliens. I'm 100% pro-life. You can always count on me to stand strong for our conservative values and have President Trump's back once again. I'm pro-Trump conservative Republican Mike Beltran, candidate for Congress, and I approve this message.
10: The late Arthur Watson was an executive with IBM and later U.S. ambassador to France. He had a humorous take on being too cautious in life. He said, show me a man with both feet on the ground, and I'll show you a man who can't put his pants on. Well, Mr. Watson was saying that sometimes it's necessary to stand on one foot instead of two, and to take a bit of risk in life. If the Apostle Peter had remained standing on both feet, he never would have climbed out of his boat and walked on the water to reach Jesus. Well, this is David Jeremiah encouraging you to get on the road to new life. 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
12: With SRN News, I'm Jason Walker. The Senate passing legislation to fund President Trump's immigration enforcement agencies early Friday morning. Vote comes after an all-night session for the measure to fund ICE and Border Patrol. The House has given a green light to a bill that aids Ukraine and sanctioned key segments of the Russian economy. That's despite GOP leaders warning the legislation will undermine negotiations designed to achieve a comparable but stronger result. United States imposing sanctions on Cuban President Miguel Diaz-Canel. That action, the latest move by the Trump administration to pressure the island's leadership. Chinese leader Xi Jinping will be traveling to North Korea next week. It will mark his first visit to Pyongyang in 6 years. This is SR.
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0: Welcome to Through the Bible. We're in Genesis chapter 32, a chapter our teacher, Dr. J. Vernon McGee, calls one of the greats in the Bible. And we're finally at that high point, or really the turning point, in the life of Jacob. Before we get started, though, and while you grab your Bible, Greg Harris and I have an update on what God is doing through the global ministry of Through the Bible. So, Greg, let's just dive in.
1: Yeah, well, we want to take an opportunity to talk about something pretty amazing that God is doing. And it's something old and it's something new, and it's our home groups.
0: Yeah. Man. In what continent now? I mean, first this thing was birthed in India,
1: right.
0: And it was like, wow, this thing's really taken off. And then it like a forest fire with perfect conditions, it's spreading over Africa.
1: Yeah, that's right. Well, and we love telling the story of how we don't plan. We don't, I mean, it's not that we don't plan at all. We should qualify that and say, we let God present opportunities. And then when we believe he's leading us through an open door, then we plan and we execute the work. But when it comes to, say, trying to spread home groups around the world, we just wanted to let God open those doors, and he did it in Ethiopia, and it was literally about 2 years ago that you went to Ethiopia, trained, what, 75 pastors?
0: Yeah, it was originally, I mean, this is like the story of home groups from the beginning. I think we were going to have 35 or 40 pastors at the most. We ended up having almost double that, and then they put this big, audacious goal out there of having, like, 2,000 and something, 2,200 small groups or something, everybody committed to it. And I'm thinking, you guys, you're not going to make it.
1: Yes.
0: And whoa, am I wrong. And I get shamed every time for my lack of faith, because not only did they far surpass that within the first, I think, 6 or 7
1: months.
0: Yeah,
1: I was there 6 months later and they were at 3,000.
0: Yeah. So it's like, okay, Steve's wrong there. And now, how many participants, that's another metric that we look at, how many participants in Ethiopia alone?
1: Yeah, over, I think they told us about 100,000 participants now.
0: Okay, I thought it was 60,000.
1: Well, it was,
0: but that was yesterday.
1: A latter meeting I had, said 100, because it's now close to 9,000 groups, about 8,651, if I remember correctly. And that's part of the old story. That, of course, that happened in the last 2 years, which is stunning.
0: Yes.
1: But just recently, just shortly before you and I got in the studio today, we had a team that went back to do some more training in Ethiopia, but also went to Kenya, because the folks in Kenya said, hey, we went one in on this.
0: Yeah.
1: This is exciting. And Steve, they came up with a number that's so big.
0: What, this is their goal?
1: Yeah, it's so big, I almost don't want to say it, because it's 10 times what the Ethiopians said.
0: What, they want 20,000?
1: Over 20,000 troops, and this was not forced upon them. And George Philip, who is the human father of the Through the Bible Home Group Network, he said, I didn't push them. I said, be realistic. And they said, we can do this. So, Steve, I'm going to join you in your skepticism, and we will see. We will see.
0: Yeah, it is truly amazing the way God continues to do a work in this portion of our ministry for this season. We don't know if it's going to go on, you know, for years and years, but right now the Lord certainly seems to be blessing and bringing a level of Bible engagement that was not there before.
1: And I love the way you said that. That's also part of our philosophy of letting God grow this ministry. Maybe we do something for a season, and then he moves us into a new way of flinging the seed. And we don't have much time, but I want to highlight one other thing that came out of this trip to Ethiopia, which is up in the north where I had a chance to go. They have the Orthodox Church isn't a Christian church. It's just like a cult, basically.
0: Yeah.
1: And they told us that they have trained 100 Orthodox priests who, as I've shared before, they're actually called magicians by the locals.
0: Oh,
1: that they're like sorcerers.
0: That gives you an indication of their skill set.
1: But we just trained 100 believing Orthodox priests in the middle of this cultish environment, and God's word is going to go into northern Ethiopia. So it's pretty amazing.
0: Yeah, that is wonderful. Wonderful. Greg, we want to now focus on Genesis as we study. Would you pray for the ministry and for the teaching?
1: Father, we just thank you and praise you for what you're doing. It's so obvious. You are moving. You're getting your word to people in ways that we never dreamed, and we praise you for that. And we pray now that as we open your word and study Genesis, that you would transform our hearts and our minds. In Jesus' name, amen.
0: Let's dive into Genesis 32 on Through the Bible with Dr. J. Vernon McGee.
2: Now, I trust that you have your Bible open to Genesis 32. This is one of the great chapters of the Bible. Have I said that before? Well, I think so. There are a great many great chapters of the Bible, and this is one of them. This is actually the high point in the life of Jacob and can be called a turning point in his life. Now, this is not his conversion by any means. This man, in spite of the fact that he was living in the flesh, and believe me, he was living in the flesh, why, he was still God's man. That's the reason that you and I are told to be very careful today about judging folk, about whether they're Christian or not. There are a lot of people that don't look like they're Christian. I'm sure that they are, or I'm almost sure that they are, but I don't know. And that's in the hands of the Lord. They just don't act like it, that's all. And they give no evidence. And this man, Jacob, gave none at all, except these very faint instances of where God appeared to him and he did respond in a way. But now this man, who is God's representative and is God's witness in the world, and it's been a bad witness, but he can't keep that up. And so God's going to deal with him. To tell the truth, God is going to break his leg to get him, but God will break his leg in order to get him. And the Lord disciplines us. Whom the Lord loveth, he chasteneth. That's his method. He disciplines in that way. And we have already seen that Lot didn't look like he was a child of God, but he was. Peter says he vexed his righteous soul. And I tell you, he certainly was put through the fire, only he escaped the fire of Sodom and Gomorrah, but the Lord put him through the fires of testing. And now that is Jacob's experience. He's got his college degree, the College of Hard Knocks. Uncle Laban was the president and dean of the school, and he had graduation. And this boy, Jacob, gave his valedictorian, and it was a pitiful thing. 20 years it took him to get his degree. And he says, I certainly worked for it. And the requirements, old Laban changed them 10 times. That means every 2 years. Why, he had a new contract with Uncle Laban, and it was always to his disadvantage. This is the experience of this man. Now we come to this test, and God's going to have to deal with him because he's going to represent God, and God will deal with him. Now we come here to this 32nd chapter, and God will move in on him. I'd like to write over this chapter as I've written verses of scripture elsewhere over certain chapters we've come to is this one. It is Isaiah 40:29. He giveth power to the faint, and to them that have no might, he increaseth strength. That's the experience now of this man. And Jacob went on his way, and the angels of God met him. And when Jacob saw them, he said, this is God's host, and he called the name of that place Mahanaim. God is beginning to deal with this man directly in order to bring him into the place of fruit bearing and of real vital service and witness for him. And Jacob sent messengers before him to Esau his brother under the land of Seir, the country of Edom. And he commanded them, saying, thus shall ye speak unto my lord Esau. Thy servant Jacob saith thus, I have sojourned with Laban and stayed there until now, and I have oxen and asses, flocks and men servants and women servants, and I have sent to tell my Lord that I may find grace in thy sight. This boy Jacob is still clever, isn't he? He just can't let go, even after his experience with Laban now, and he's returning back, and he remembers now the last time, 20 years before that, why Esau was breathing out threatenings against him. And notice now he sends servants, and he says, to the servant, says, when you get to Esau, my brother, you say to him, my lord Esau of all things. And then he says, thy servant Jacob. Well, that's not the way Jacob had done it. He'd stolen the birthright, and he didn't steal the birthright, but he manipulated for it, and he stole the blessing. He'd been a rascal, but now his talk is different. He'd learned a few things, I guess, from Uncle Laban. My Lord Esau, thy servant Jacob. And so he sent the messengers. And the messengers returned to Jacob, saying, we came to thy brother Esau, and also he cometh to meet thee, and 400 men with him. And that absolutely frightened poor Jacob, because he didn't know what all that meant. And Esau didn't indicate to the servants at all. I suppose Jacob quizzed them rather thoroughly and said, did you detect any note of animosity or bitterness or hatred toward me? And I think the servant said, no, said he seemed to be glad to get the information that you were coming to meet him. And now he's coming to meet you. But the fact he was glad didn't mean anything to Jacob. It could mean he'd be glad for the opportunity of getting revenge. Well, anyway, poor Jacob's upset. Then Jacob was greatly afraid and distressed, and he divided the people that was with him and the flocks and herds and the camels into two bands, and said, if Esau come to the one company and smite it, then the other company which is left shall escape. He's in a bad way, he thinks. Here he is with this brother of his coming to him, and so he divides up the group. He's being clever. And he says, if this boy, my brother, if he strikes one, then the other one can escape. And now notice verse 9. What does he do now? He appeals to God in his distress. And Jacob said, O God of my father Abraham, God of my father Isaac, the Lord which said unto me, return unto thy country and to thy kindred, and I will deal well with thee. I'm not worthy of the least of all the mercies and of all the truth which thou hast showed unto thy servant. For with my staff I passed over this Jordan, and now I'm become two bands. This is Jacob. And this man now appeals to God, cries out to him on the basis of that he's the God of his father Abraham and the God of his father Isaac. And I begin now to detect a little change in his life. This is the first time I've ever heard him say, I'm not worthy of the least of thy mercies. Here he, for the first time, is acknowledging that he might be a sinner in God's sight. You know, we got a lot of fundamentalists that I don't think they've acknowledged they are sinners for years. I had a man that wrote me quite a lengthy letter. He was incensed that I would indicate that he's a sinner. And he told me what all that he had done, and that he'd been saved, and he now was not a sinner. I bet he is. May I say to you, we're all sinners, saved by grace. As long as we're in this life, we got that old nature that isn't even fit to go to heaven. And you know something else? It's not going to heaven. God's not going to let it go. Well, Vernon McGee can't go there. That's the reason he had to give me a new nature. The old one wasn't even fit to repair. And so this boy is beginning now to say he's not worthy. And when any man begins to move toward God on that basis, he'll find that God will communicate with him. And he makes this very interesting statement that he says, I went over this Jordan here just with his walking stick, my staff. That's all he had. Now he's coming back and he's got two bands. This is Jacob for you. And now will you notice, listen to him, verse 11. Deliver me, I pray thee, from the hand of my brother, from the hand of Esau, for I fear him, lest he will come and smite me and the mother with the children. And I tell you, he really cried out to God. And that night was a very difficult night for him. And he didn't have any aspirins to take that night. It was difficult. Verse 13, he lodged there that same night, took of that which came to his hand a present for Esau his brother, 200 she-goats, 20 he-goats, 200 ewes, 20 rams, 30 milk camels with their colts, 40 kine and 10 bulls, 20 she-asses and 10 foals. You see, he's pretty generous with his stock now. And he delivered them into the hand of his servants, every drove by themselves, and said unto his servants, pass over before me, and put a space betwixt drove and drove. Now you see his tactic is this. He'll send out a drove, a very rich gift for his brother. And when that first drove would arrive, Esau would say, well, what is this? He said, well, we're bringing you a gift. from your brother Jacob. And then he'd receive that. He'd ride on a little farther, meet another drove, same size. And he'd ask them, where are you going? Well, he said, we're going to meet Esau. Well, he said, I'm Esau. Well, he said, here's a gift for you from your brother Jacob. Believe me, by the time that he got down to where Jacob and the family were, he'd be softened by them. You see, he's prayed to God, and he's reminded the Lord that you told me to return to my country. You said you'd protect me. But does he believe God? No. He goes right ahead and makes these arrangements, which reveals he wasn't trusting God at all. And that, I'm afraid, is our same position. Many of us take our burdens to the Lord in prayer. We just spread them out before him. I do that. Then when we get through praying, we get right up and put each little burden right back on our back and start out again with it. We really don't believe him, do we? We don't really trust him as we should. Now, let me put in at verse 17. And he commanded the foremost, saying, when Esau my brother meeteth thee and asketh thee, saying, whose art thou, and whither goest thou, and whose are these before thee? Then thou shalt say, they be thy servant Jacob. It's a present unto my lord Esau, and behold, also he's behind us, he's coming. And that'd be one after another like that. This is the plan that he's working on. And now we find verse 20, and say ye moreover, behold, thy servant Jacob is behind us, for he said, I'll appease him with the present that goeth before me, and afterward I'll see his face. Peradventure he will accept me. So went the present over before him, and himself lodged that night in the company. And he rose up that night, and took his two wives, and his two women servants, and his 11 sons, and passed over the ford Jabbok. And he took them, and sent them over the brook, and sent over that he had. Now this is the night. This is the great experience in his life that came to him. Now you'll notice that he came to this very desolate place, the brook Jabbok at the crossing. I've been there, and I got away from the group purposely, and I took a walk across the bridge that's there now. The United States has built a very lovely road through that area, did it for the Hashemite Kingdom of Jordan, and it takes you into that area to see, well, several things you wouldn't be able to see if it didn't have a good road, because that's quite a wilderness through there. And I took pictures of sheep that were drinking down at the brook Jabbok. It's a crossing there, but a very bleak place. It's right down between two we'd call them hills. They're not really mountains, but it's a very mountainous country. It's a very rugged country. And here is where this man came that night. He's not a happy man, and he's filled with fear and doubt. You see, chickens are coming home to roost. He'd mistreated Esau, and God never told him to get it that way. God would have gotten it for him. And so that night, he sent across the brook Jabbok all that he had, but he stayed on the other side. Because even if his brother came, it might be he'd spare the family and just maybe kill Jacob. So Jacob's left alone. Now verse 24, and Jacob was left alone, and there wrestled a man with him until the breaking of the day. Now there's several things I'd like to get straight as we come to this wrestling match. I've heard it said that Jacob did the wrestling. Actually, Jacob did not do any wrestling at all. He didn't want to wrestle anybody. Let's be very frank. He has Uncle Laban back of him, who doesn't mean good at all. And he has his brother Esau ahead of him. And actually, Jacob is no match for either one. And he's caught now between a rock and a hard place. He doesn't know which way to turn. Now, do you think he wanted to take on a third one that night? I don't think so. Time magazine, quite a few years ago, they put in the sporting section of the magazine, the writer there, he says, concerning the votes for who was the greatest wrestler, it says, not a vote went to the most famous athlete in history, Wrestling Jacob. And lo and behold, they got a letter in the mail from someone who wrote in, says, can you tell me something about this wrestler, Jacob? They had never heard of him before, and evidently they had never read their Bible at all. Well, he's no wrestler. Let's make that very clear here at the very beginning. That night, he's alone because he wanted to be alone, and he wasn't looking for a fight that night. Now, this man who wrestled with him, that's the question. Who is this one that wrestled with him that night? Well, again, there's been a great deal of speculation about who it is, but I think it's none other than the pre-incarnate Christ, and I have some evidence for it. Over in Hosea, the 12th chapter, and I'd like to turn to that. Let me read this, chapter 12 of Hosea, verse 1. Ephraim feedeth on wind and falleth after the east wind. He daily increaseth lies and desolation, and they do make a covenant with the Assyrians, and oil is carried into Egypt. The Lord hath also a controversy with Judah, and will punish Jacob according to his ways. According to his doings will he recompense him. He took his brother by the heel in the womb, and by his strength he had power with God. Yea, he had power over the angel, and prevail. He wept and made supplication unto him. He found him in Bethel, and there he spake with us. Even the Lord of hosts, the Lord is his memorial, or the Lord is his name. May I say to you, it was none other than Jehovah, the pre-incarnate Christ, who wrestled with him that night. Now, when he saw that he prevailed not against him, he touched the hollow of his thigh, and the hollow of Jacob's thigh was out of joint as he wrestled with him. Now, old Jacob is not going to give up easy. He's not that kind of a man. And he wrestled. And finally, this one who wrestled with him broke his leg, and he said, let me go, for the day breaketh. And he said, I'll not let thee go, except thou bless me. And what happened now? Jacob is just holding on. He's not wrestling. He's just holding on to this one. And he found out that you don't get anywhere with God by struggling and fighting. The only way that you get anywhere with him is by yielding and just holding on to him. Abraham had learned that. That's why Abraham said amen to God. He believed God. He counted to him for righteousness. Abraham reached the end of his rope and put his arms around God. And friends, when you get in that condition, then you trust God. I've read several letters recently from folk. One, a fellow that had been on dope. Another one who lost a little boy, a precious little boy in the home, and had to reach out for help somewhere. Well, my friend, when you're willing to hold on, he's there, ready to help you. And he said unto him, what's thy name? And he said, Jacob. And he said, thy name shall be called no more Jacob. Not Jacob anymore, the one who is the usurper, the trickster, but Israel. Why, Israel? For as a prince hast thou power with God and with men, and hast prevailed. And now the new nature of Israel will be manifest in the life of this man. And Jacob asked him and said, tell me, I pray thee, thy name. And he said, wherefore is it that thou dost ask after my name? And he blessed him there. And Jacob called the name of the place Peniel, for I have seen God face to face, and my life is preserved. He had seen the angel of the Lord, the pre-incarnate Christ. And as he passed over Peniel, the sun rose upon him, and he halted upon his thigh. You see, God had to cripple him to get him. God broke his leg, but he got him. And you're going to find out from here on, he's going to manifest a spiritual nature, dependence upon God. Another young man in the New Testament, a son of Jacob, by the name of Saul of Tarsus, he tells us his struggle in the 7th of Romans, that he couldn't win. And finally, he found out by yielding and letting the Spirit of God, what the law could not do, the Spirit now is able to do in your life. How does he do it? By an act of the will, by yielding to him. And that's exactly what Jacob did. Jacob won, but he won. He got the victory not by fighting and struggling, but by yielding. And that's the only way you and I'll get anywhere with God today. We leave off right there. So until next time, my beloved, may God richly bless you.
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6: With SRN News, I'm Jason Walker. The Senate passing legislation to fund President Trump's immigration enforcement agencies early Friday morning. Vote comes after an all-night session for the measure to fund ICE and Border Patrol. The House has given a green light to a bill that aids Ukraine and sanctioned key segments of the Russian economy. That's despite GOP leaders warning the legislation will undermine negotiations designed to achieve a comparable but stronger result. United States imposing sanctions on Cuban President Miguel Diaz-Canel. That action, the latest move by the Trump administration to pressure the island's leadership. Chinese leader Xi Jinping will be traveling to North Korea next week. It will mark his first visit to Pyongyang in 6 years. This is SRN News.
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10: In other words, there is a moral aspect to this law, and the moral aspect is that never changes is take one day off a week. But it does not have to be Saturday. And we know this because the New Testament changes it. Unlike the other moral laws found in the Ten Commandments, such as adultery and murder, which continue forever, unchanged, the New Testament makes it clear that God did set aside Saturday as the required day of rest. He never set aside the principle that we need a day off, but he did set aside Saturday as having to be that day off.
11: Someone has wisely said that rest is not idleness. To lie sometimes on the grass under a tree on a summer day listening to the water or the wind and the birds, or maybe to watch clouds float by, is by no means a waste of time. Hello and welcome to Verse by Verse. Pastor Steve Kreloff of Lakeside Community Chapel in Clearwater, Florida, is guiding us through the Ten Commandments. In our last class, he began a three-part message about the fourth commandment, the Sabbath. Do the Ten Commandments apply to the church? Are they binding on you and me as Christ followers? Well, indeed they are. But this fourth one seems to generate a lot of controversy. Are we required to rest on Saturday, or is it Sunday now? And if it's now Sunday, How and why did it change? Perhaps the particular day is not as important as the fact that we do occasionally get some rest one day a week. We will be considering those questions today. Before we begin, let me read to you from Exodus chapter 20, verses 8 through 11. Remember the Sabbath day to keep it holy. 6 days you shall labor and do all your work, but the seventh day is a Sabbath of the Lord your God. In it you shall not do any work, you or your son or your daughter, your male or your female servant or your cattle, or your sojourner who stays with you. For in 6 days the Lord made the heavens and the earth, the sea and all that is in them, and rested on the seventh day. Therefore the Lord blessed the Sabbath day and made it holy. Now, here is Pastor Steve with today's lesson.
10: Now, it's very interesting that in this list of persons mentioned, there's no mention here of a wife. No mention of a wife ceasing from her daily work. So, does this mean that a wife is not to have any time off? That there's no break from any domestic activity? No, because just a few chapters later, in Exodus 35, God adds to this list of Sabbath restrictions. Notice, it says in Exodus 35, verse 1, then Moses assembled all the congregation of the sons of Israel and said to them, these are the things that the Lord has commanded you to do. For 6 days work may be done, but on the seventh day you shall have a holy day, a Sabbath of complete rest of the Lord. Whoever does any work on this day shall be put to death. You shall not, and then he adds this, you shall not kindle a fire in any of your dwellings on the Sabbath day. He specifies here that no fires were to be in the home, meaning that no cooking was to be done. That's what a wife would normally do. She'd kindle a fire and cook with it. So this means that a wife was not to do her routine domestic work on the Sabbath either. In fact, even today, Orthodox Jews will not light a fire on the Sabbath. They will hire a Gentile to do this. It's true. So if you're looking for any extra employment, you don't mind working on a Friday night, Saturday. Friday night starts the Sabbath, and you can get a job doing that. Now, the main principle then behind the Sabbath law of rest was that God, out of a heart of compassion, out of mercy, gave everybody a day off during the week, 1 day off a week. That is the point of this law. No one is supposed to work 24/7. No one. Not even beasts of burden. Give them time to rest. Your servants, your slaves, give them time to rest. The Jewish people coming out of Egypt had no time to rest. They were slaves. And God says, now that you are free men, remember to be merciful to your slaves. In other words, the Sabbath day was set aside for man's benefit in order to refresh him physically so that he wouldn't burn out from his unceasing labors. I mean, this is what Jesus meant when he said in the New Testament that the Sabbath was made for man, not man for the Sabbath. It's not supposed to be a burden to him. It's supposed to lift the burden off of him. Those who are workaholics, who never take any time off during the week, they have violated the spirit of this law, the very intent of this law. They have sinned against God. In their quest to make more money or satisfy a need to feel significant by working 7 days a week, or maybe you feel like you can't get away, the business needs you, you have to pay full attention every day of the week. Not only have you sinned against God, but you have hurt yourself physically, because nobody can put themselves under that strain and pressure all the time without breaking down somewhere. And in addition to that, they have damaged their marriage, because they don't have time to build a relationship with their spouse. There are many reasons. It's just wrong to work 7 days a week. You see, everybody needs a day off to recharge their batteries. That's why I always insist with each member of our pastoral staff that they take 1 day off a week. They need to be away from the office. They need to be away from the ministry issues. They don't need to be here. And normally what happens is when we take on a new staff member, this person will say to me when I say, you need to take a day off, oh no, I'm fine. And they're very enthused. And I'll say, let me tell you, in a few months, you'll not want to see this place. You'll want to be away. Start now. That's something that we have to do. And I would encourage you to respect that with our pastoral staff and help us on that. And it's a good thing he's not here, because I'm going to mention Jack in this regard. Jack, do you realize that Jack, and his Sabbath day of rest is Monday? That would be his day off. Let me appeal to you. Don't call Jack on Monday. Don't call him at home. There are times Jack will come in and on Tuesday and I'll say, well, how was your day off? Did you get a good day off? Say, Steve, I got 3-4 phone calls at home. Now, call him if it's a life and death issue on Mondays. But otherwise, don't do that. Don't do that. This man needs, as we all do, a day off. Physically, a day off. Emotionally, mentally. We don't want him to think about anything concerning the ministry on Mondays. So I would appreciate if you would just honor that. And everybody needs one day off a week. You see, God designed us that way. God designed us that we need to do that. There seems to be built into man's makeup an intrinsic need to rest one day out of a seven-day period. Kent Hughes, in his book on the Ten Commandments, brings this out when he states this. He writes, physically, the created order is such that humankind needs a rest in the pattern of the seven-day cycle. This has been proven repeatedly in history. During the French Revolution, radicals abolished Sunday, but they found that the health of the nation suffered, and they had to reinstate it. The Russian communists, on the theory that they had created a new man, instituted a much ballyhooed 10-day week. But despite its super workers, the new order, the new social order miserably failed. God's rhythm is best for men and women because God created them. And I understand the Egyptians had a 9-day week, but it works out with a 7-day week and then one day off during that time. Now, this principle of resting one day out of seven is so important that God himself set the example and the pattern for the human race by working 6 days in creating the world and then resting on

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6: Two is what the fourth commandment is referring to. And so let's look at it. The beginning of chapter 2. Thus the heavens and the earth were completed, and all their hosts. By the seventh day, God completed his work, which he had done. And he rested on the seventh day from all of his work, which he had done. Then God blessed the seventh day and sanctified it, because in it he rested from all his work, which God had created and made. And we're told in these verses that God rested. But we are not to conclude from this that God was tired or worn out, that he needed a rest, that he needed a break because he was exhausted. That's not what Scripture teaches. Isaiah 40, verse 28 says, "The creator of the ends of the earth neither faints nor is weary." God never tires. Psalm 121, verse 4 says, "Behold, he who keeps Israel neither slumbers nor sleeps." God never ceases in one sense from working. Providentially, God is always at work. In fact, when he finished the work of creation here, which is all that that's talking about, his work of sustaining the universe continued, and it continues even now. But what Genesis means is this, God ceased from his creative labors, not because he needed to rest, but because, and here's the point, he was establishing an eternal pattern for mankind to follow. 6 days of work are to be followed by one day of rest. That's why he did this, for our benefit, not his. Now, it's important to note, and I want you to pay attention to this, that even though God established a pattern for man of working 6 days and then resting on the seventh, there is nothing stated in the Old Testament that suggests that God demanded anyone to actually observe Saturday as that particular day of rest before the time that he gave the law to Israel. There's no record of that. There is no record in Scripture of Abraham or any of the other patriarchs actually observing a Saturday rest. John Bunyan pointed out one of the few English Puritans who had a different viewpoint than the others of changing the Saturday Sabbath to Sunday. He wrote this: "In all the Scriptures, we do not read that the breach of a weekly Sabbath was charged upon any man from Adam to Moses." Now, that's very interesting. What does that mean to us? Watch this. This is important. What that means is this: based on this, we can conclude that while there is an eternally binding moral aspect of this law, in the sense that each of us is to take one day off a week to rest from our labors, this day does not have to be on Saturday, nor does it have to be on Sunday. Doesn't have to be. The seventh day was uniquely given to Israel as their designated day off. It was also the sign of the covenant, that by keeping it, they were giving a sign that they were observing all of the law, or at least they said they were. And if rest from our physical labors was required to take place forever on Sundays, or Saturdays rather, if it was purely a moral principle that the day of the week that you took off had to be Saturday, then God would never have changed it. God would never have changed it. It would be a requirement even today, but he did change it. In other words, there is a moral aspect to this law. And the moral aspect is that never changes is take one day off a week. But it does not have to be Saturday. And we know this because the New Testament changes it. Unlike the other moral laws found in the Ten Commandments, such as adultery and murder, which continue forever, unchanged, the New Testament makes it clear that God did set aside Saturday as the required day of rest. He never set aside the principle that we need a day off, but he did set aside Saturday as having to be that day off. That brings us to the second purpose of the Sabbath, and we're going to tie this in together. The first purpose of the Sabbath is this: it provides a day of physical rest. Folks, you need that. If you don't take a day off, you're wrong. You're wrong. You need to take a day off for just pure rest and refreshment from hard work. So make sure that you do that. You need that mentally. You need that.

0: emotionally, you need that physically. The second purpose of the Sabbath is not only to provide a day of physical rest, it is to point to salvation in Jesus Christ. The purpose of the Sabbath was to point us, specifically the Israelites, to salvation in Christ. See, what makes this law so challenging to interpret is trying to understand what parts of it are morally binding and what parts of it are ceremonially, not binding, but what parts are ceremonially and in terms of its nature. It has to be moral in some sense, or else it would not be part of the Ten Commandments. All the Ten Commandments are moral in some sense, but what makes this unique is that there appears to be a blending of moral and ceremonial in this law. The moral aspect, as we said, is that we are to rest one day out of the week. That never changes. That will never change. That is an eternal truth. God has engraved it in our hearts that one day a week needs to be given over to complete rest. At least rest from our routine employment. But the New Testament makes it clear that the Sabbath law was also ceremonial and symbolic in nature, meaning that like the other Old Testament pictures of Christ and his death, this was a picture of Jesus Christ. It was only symbolic. It ended with the death of our Savior. Colossians, all the way in the New Testament, Colossians chapter 2 speaks of this. In Colossians chapter 2, Paul, beginning at verse 13, is referring to the finished work of Christ on the cross, and it's fascinating what he has to say. He says in verse 13, Colossians chapter 2, "When you were dead in your transgressions and the uncircumcision of your flesh, he made you alive together with him, having forgiven us all of our transgressions, having canceled out the certificate of debt consisting of decrees against us, which was hostile to us, and he has taken it out of the way, having nailed it to the cross." Paul is referring to the finished work of Jesus Christ in redemption. Christ's payment for our sins freed us from the condemnation of the law. His redemptive work is finished. That's what he's saying. God nailed our sins to the cross. We bear it no more. What a wonderful truth. His redemptive work is over. Now, notice Paul's application of that truth. In light of that, he says in verse 16, "Therefore, no one is to act as your judge in regard to food or drink or in respect to a festival or a new moon or a Sabbath day." And he identifies why. Things which are a mere shadow of what is to come, but the substance belongs to Christ. Paul instructs the Colossians not to let anyone put them back under the Old Testament law, not to let anyone be their judge. He says, he calls these laws shadowy pictures of Christ, just shadows, not substance, not reality. They're just shadows. Dietary laws, Jewish feasts, and he mentions specifically Sabbath days. Sabbath days. Now, isn't that interesting? Why does he mention Sabbath days? Watch this. Because the Sabbath rest that God so graciously provided in his law was a picture of our rest in Jesus Christ for salvation. It's exactly what it is. In other words, physical resting on Sundays was God's illustration of what it means to spiritually rest in Christ and his redemptive work. There's a rest for our souls. Now, Paul mentions it here, but the writer to the Hebrews expands and clarifies this. Let's look at Hebrews chapter 4. The whole book of Hebrews, quite frankly, is centered around this very issue. There is the background of Hebrews in which you had some Jewish people who were believers, thus the book is called Hebrews, but you had some Jewish believers who had not yet come to faith in Christ, and the writer is continually urging them along, not to stay in unbelief, but to come out of Judaism, to leave the pictures for the reality. And he states, beginning in verse 1, I'm just going to read it to you and then comment on it. He says, "Therefore," verse 1, "let us fear if while a promise remains of entering his rest, any one of you may seem to come short of it. For indeed we have had good news preached to us, just as they also. But the word they heard did not profit them, because it was not united by faith in those who heard." He's going back to the Old Testament now, speaking of the analogy of the Jewish people who did not enter into the land of Canaan, into that rest, because of their unbelief. Remember, they wandered around for about 40 years. That's what he's talking about. Verse 3. "For we who have believed enter that rest, just as he has said, as I swore in my wrath, They shall not enter my rest, although his works were finished from the foundation of the world. For he has said somewhere concerning the seventh day, and God rested on the seventh day from all his works. And again in this passage, they shall not enter my rest. Therefore, since it remains for some to enter it, and those who formerly had good news preached to them fail to enter because of disobedience, he again fixes a certain day today, saying through David, after so long a time, just as has been said before, today, if you hear his voice, do not harden your hearts. Now, what he means by this is this. He is making an analogy between the Old Testament Jewish people who, because of their unbelief, did not enter into the physical rest of Canaan, the land of Canaan. They did not believe God, and therefore they wandered in the wilderness for essentially 40 years until that whole generation was wiped out and a new generation entered the land of Canaan. But what the writer is doing is he's saying that heaven is like Canaan. Canaan and the Sabbath rest is a picture of heaven and the heavenly rest, the final rest, the rest of salvation. He speaks of a greater rest, that is a heavenly eternal rest. And folks, that's what the Sabbath law pictures. Ceasing from our own efforts and our own works and resting in Christ's finished work of redemption. Verses 8 through 10 bring this out even further. For if Joshua had given them rest. Joshua is the one who they entered the promised land with. He was their leader. It says, if Joshua had given them rest, he would not have spoken of another day after that. If that's all the rest that God meant, he's saying, then there'd be nothing more said about it. But there is more said. So there he says in verse 9, so there remains a Sabbath rest for the people of God. For the one who has entered his rest has himself also entered, or rested rather, from his works as God did from his. In other words, the Sabbath rest is a symbol, just a picture of what it means to truly rest in Christ for our spiritual salvation. The Sabbath law pointed to the way of salvation. It told people, you know what? The rest that God wants you to have is not simply a physical rest. It is that, but don't stop there. It is a spiritual rest for your souls. As God ceased from his labor, cease from your labor. Stop trying to earn your way to heaven. Stop trying to live by the commandments. Stop trying to earn salvation by good works. Rest. Cease from working your way to heaven and trust. Trust that Christ has done all the saving work on your behalf. That's what this is about. It points to that. Points to that. It's a precious picture, and the Old Testament was filled with that, pictures.
1: Indeed, Jesus has done it all for us, but it's not always easy to trust in that, is it? Old Uncle Oscar had never flown before, and he was pretty nervous about it, but he finally mustered the courage to make an airplane trip. When he returned, his friends asked him if he liked it. He said, "Well, it wasn't as bad as I thought it would be, but I'll tell you what, I never did put all my weight down." We naturally find it hard to trust, and in our modern society, the concept of rest is just as elusive. But among other things, the Sabbath is a wonderful picture of how we can rest, put our full weight on the Lord Jesus, and trust in what he did for us on the cross. We have seen in these past two verse-by-verse radio classes that the Sabbath commandment gives us a day of physical rest, and it also points us to Jesus Christ. The Sabbath provides something else for us, as we will learn next time when Pastor Steve Kreloff wraps up this three-part message, part of a series of lessons from the Ten Commandments. Pastor Steve is the teaching pastor at Lakeside Community Chapel in Clearwater, Florida. These radio versions of his messages are produced by Verse by Verse Ministries. 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
5: Our Jewish friends recently celebrated Shavuot, known to many Christians as Pentecost, the biblical festival that marks the giving of God's Word, the Torah. Long before Pentecost became associated with the birth of the church in the book of Acts, the Jewish people were gathering to celebrate the moment God gave the Torah to Moses, revealing His commandments, His truth, and His covenant with His people. This should remind us all that our faith is deeply rooted in the story of Israel, the Bible we read, the promises we hold on to, the very foundation of our faith. All of it flows from the God of Abraham, Isaac, and Jacob, and through the Jewish people who God chose to bring His Word to the world. And that makes this moment especially meaningful, because while our Jewish friends recently celebrated the gift of God's Word, many in Israel and Jews around the world are also living through days of fear and uncertainty, anti-Semitic attacks in the Holy Land and across the globe, elderly Holocaust survivors who endured so much, again fearing for their lives, Jewish families praying for the freedom to worship in safety. Psalm 122 tells us to pray for the peace of Jerusalem, and Genesis reminds us of God's promise to bless those who bless Israel. These are not just ancient words. These are living words for us today. Through the International Fellowship of Christians and Jews, Christians like you are standing with Israel in tangible ways, helping provide food, emergency aid, bomb shelters, and care for vulnerable Jewish people living under threat. We celebrate that God's word was given not just to be heard and read, but to be lived. And one way we can live out our faith today is by standing with the Jewish people with prayer, compassion, and love.
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10: I'm pro-Trump conservative Republican Mike Beltran. 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
3: 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Hi there, I'm Dave Straub again, and glad you're spending your morning here. 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
12: With SRN News, I'm John Scott. The vote counting continues in the race for California governor. The election was Tuesday, still no final tally. Republican Steve Hilton and Democrat Javier Becerra remain the two top vote getters. The New World screwworm fly threatening the $113 billion U.S. cattle industry for the first time in more than a half century. The infestation from its flesh-eating larvae has been confirmed in South Texas in La Pryor, about 100 miles southwest of San Antonio. Federal and state officials have been working to keep the parasite from reaching Texas since its late 2024 appearance in southern Mexico. TV and movie actors voting to ratify a four-year contract with studios and streaming services. This comes after union leaders negotiated protections against synthetic actors created by AI. This
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16: Forgiveness is unconditional in that sense that it's freely given. And it does the most good to the person who forgives. Otherwise, you're going to go through life just holding grudges in every direction. And that makes no sense. I've accumulated unfair or unkind assaults and attacks. I don't hold grudges on those. My heart is full of forgiveness because I don't want to live with bitterness.
17: Welcome to Grace to You with John MacArthur on Faith Talk Tampa. In a few moments, John MacArthur is going to teach the Bible in a much different format than he usually does on this broadcast. Instead of preaching verse by verse through a passage of Scripture, he's going to field questions from members of his home church about the Bible and the Christian life. He might even answer a question or two that you've wrestled with. So let's begin today's Q&A. You'll hear the first question, and then you'll hear John respond.
18: Hello, Pastor. In one of your sermons, you say that we should forgive as God forgives unconditionally and that he requires repentance and restitution. But when I read 1 John 1:9, which says, if we confess our sins, he is faithful and just to forgive as our sins and to cleanse us from all unrighteousness, it seems that he only forgives if we ask for forgiveness. And Luke 17:3 says that if someone asks us, then we forgive. How do I reconcile these passages with forgiving unconditionally?
16: So let me ask you this. Have you confessed to God every sin you've ever committed?
18: Oh,
16: okay.
18: Wait.
16: No, you haven't.
18: No. Yeah. Yeah.
16: Because you don't even know a lot of them.
18: Right.
16: So are those that you didn't confess not forgiven? No, of course not. They're all forgiven.
18: Okay.
16: So what you have in 1 John is simply a pattern of life. This simply talks about the relationship that a believer has with the Lord, which is a relationship of open confession and full forgiveness. It's not down to every single solitary sin transactionally has to be brought up before God or doesn't get forgiven. That just would put us all in dire jeopardy. So taking that and moving back to your question, I still believe that the Lord, whether we confess our sins in specifics, all of them, or leave some out, forgives them all. So it's safe to say the Lord forgives sins we never confess, right? Okay. So when you're talking about relationships, do you have the right to withhold love and kindness and mercy and grace and forgiveness from someone who has not asked you to forgive them some sin? No. The magnanimous thing is to simply say, as a general heart attitude, I forgive. It doesn't have to be transactional. Now, having said that, the relationship is not likely to be fully restored until the person you've already forgiven comes back and wants to make it right. Now, that's not always the case because, look, there are people who sin against us. I mean, people sin against me or against Patricia. We don't say, okay, that's the end of those people, until they show up, you know, on their knees and plead forgiveness. They're not going to be a part of our life. You don't do that. You just overlook a transgression because love covers a multitude of sins. And you fully embrace those people and you treat them with love and kindness and forgiveness. Otherwise, you're just accumulating bitterness. Forgiveness is unconditional in that sense that it's freely given. And it does the most good to the person who forgives. Otherwise, you're going to go through life just holding grudges in every direction. And that makes no sense. I've lived long enough life to have accumulated a lot of, I suppose you could say, unfair or unkind assaults and attacks. They're pretty common. I don't hold grudges on those. And my heart is full of forgiveness because I don't want to live with bitterness. And I'm not waiting for everybody to show up and explain to me why they did this to me. That'll put you in a loony bin. I mean, you'll be impossible to live with. You'll isolate yourself from every human relationship if everybody who crosses you has to go through some transactional event to get you to forgive them. So I think that's how the Lord forgives us, even for things that we don't even know we've done against Him. And that's just a general expression of His love, and it has to be the same with us. Okay?
18: Thank you.
19: Hi, John.
16: Hi.
19: I've heard expressions in churches, things like, God put on my heart to get you a little gift, and God led me to pray for you today. Don't these common phrase expressions sound genuine and innocent enough? But this same pattern can continue and progress on to expressions like, God put on my heart to buy a new car, or things like that. Question, if the latter is clearly bogus, wouldn't the former be equally presumptuous? Thank you.
16: Yeah, I think it's a slippery slope, Richard. I really do. If you start saying things like, the Lord put it on my heart to do this and do that, how do you know that was the Lord? That's a dangerous category to operate in. Maybe the Lord does want you to have a new car. Maybe He wants you to have an old car. Maybe He wants you to walk. Maybe He wants to make Uber successful. But whatever it is, you're not going to know that. You don't have access to His will. I think it's better to say, having considered all the options, I think I need a car. Or because I care about you, I want to buy you a gift. I think we do play very fast and loose with attributing things to God. And it might be harmless at some point to say, well, the Lord put you on my heart, and so I prayed for you. That's possible. But again, how do you know that that was actually the Lord? You don't have a red light on your head that goes on when it's the Lord and stays off when it's just you. You don't have any mechanism to know that. And so I think you have to be careful with that kind of language, particularly in the evangelicalism of our time, when so many charismatic people have pushed that to an absolutely extreme point where they try to defend everything they do as if God has led them to do this, when in fact they don't know that. The Spirit of God leads us. I believe the Spirit of God prompts our heart. But I only know that in retrospect. I only know that looking back and saying, wow, look what happened when I went there. Look what happened when I did this. I never know that on the front end of anything. I mean, just that interview that I did with Ben Shapiro. If you were to say to me, are you going to do that? I wouldn't say, well, the Lord put it on my heart to do that. I don't know that. I said, I think it's a good opportunity. I'd like to meet him. I'd like to have a conversation. I think I want to do that. In retrospect, I look back and say, what a great opportunity for me to present the gospel. I didn't know what the conversation was going to be like. So I think it's better to wait until you see the unfolding providence of God in anything in your life and look back and give God the glory for what came out of that. And that's how His providence works. But we don't know that going in on the front end. Right in the middle.
20: Hi, John. My name is Peace. Understanding and agreeing that social justice isn't the gospel from your series earlier this year, my question is, how should a person of color, like myself or anyone else in the church, actively respond and react to different issues of justice in a democratic society in regards to police brutality cases proven to be true affecting me and communities around me while still staying true and prioritizing the saving gospel?
16: Yeah, really good question, Peace, and what a wonderful name.
20: Thank you.
16: You have to stay out of trouble just because of your name.
20: I do.
16: Your mother and father were very wise. Look, what we don't want to do is over-categorize groups of people. We don't want to overgeneralize, whether we're talking about people of color, or whether we're talking about white people, whether we're talking about Latin people, or whether we're talking about police, or whether we're talking about governmental authorities, or whatever we're talking about. I think as Christians, we desire to uphold justice. When you look at 2 Samuel, you look at the book of Exodus, when Moses was going to select leaders, they had to be just and righteous and not take a bribe. And in 2 Samuel, if you're going to be a ruler, you had to fear God. You had to have the fear of God as well as be just and righteous. I think we have a right to expect that in society from our leaders. Government exists to, according to Romans 13, to punish evildoers and protect those who do good. I'm talking about temporal good, well-behaved citizens. We don't live in a perfect society, far from it. This is not a theocracy. This is not a kingdom with God ruling. This is a broken, fallen world under the power of Satan. But I think the danger in all of these things is that we tend to label groups of people and generalize, and I think that's unfair. There are people who have a heart of compassion for those who suffer. There are some people who are indifferent to suffering, but they're not identified by their color or by their race or by their economic status. I think we have to be very careful about that. There are troublemakers of every stripe and of every kind. There are leaders in our government who are corrupt, and there are leaders in our government who do the best they can to be honest. There are police, and I think for the majority of them, they do the best they can to serve us in the way that they're expected to serve us. And there are renegades at that level as well. So I think as a believer, I don't want to be in a position where I am blanketly condemning any group of people or any class of people. I want to give honor to righteousness where it exists, and I want to confront evil where it exists. But it has to be personal and identifiable. And I think the reason we have conflict in our country is we have one group of people of shouting at another group of people in huge generalities that create guilt beyond where guilt should be legitimately identified. So I just think to be peacemakers, and we're to live quiet, peaceable lives, that's what Scripture says, submit ourselves to the authorities. We understand there's injustice. We get that. Christians are persecuted around the world. That's really injustice. You see what's happening in Africa, and Christians are being killed and slaughtered over there. Churches are being attacked and assaulted. But we don't retaliate as Christians. We don't start revolutions. We don't do protests. We don't try to tear down the government. We submit, commit our souls like Jesus did to a faithful Creator, and live out righteous lives in our society. I think for a Christian, personally, you have to confront injustice and where there's a lack of mercy and a lack of compassion and a lack of understanding, or where there's racism or anything else. As Christians, those are all sins. They need to be dealt with in our hearts, and they need to be confronted. But you don't want to jump on the sort of identity bandwagons that tear the fabric of culture apart. And certainly you don't want that in the church. Okay? Does that help?
20: Yeah. Thank you.
16: You're welcome, Peace. Thank you.
0: Hi.
16: Hi.
0: My name is Joey.
16: Hi, Joey.
0: Considering a world full of pain and suffering and the very real possibility of eternal hell for many, why should a believer bring a child into this world?
16: Why should a believer bring a child into this world? Because of the ultimate existential possibility that that child could end up in hell, right? I mean, that's the essence of that question. That is a question that has been pondered by Christians through the ages. The answer to the question is simply that the Lord says, be fruitful and what? Multiply and fill the earth for His glory. For His glory. Now that poses a very interesting issue. You have no guarantee that the child you bring into the world is going to become a believer. But I do believe that any child that comes into the world, in the end, one way or another, will bring glory to God. It may be the glory of God fulfilled in the manifestation of even His wrath. It may be the glory of God fulfilled in the manifestation of His grace. But we do have this promise in Scripture that if you bring up a child in the way he should go, when he's old, he will not depart from it. And the whole idea of having children for believers is to pass righteousness from one generation to the next. You don't want to become too fatalistically existential about children. You want to, as a believing couple, you want to say, we are called by God to pass righteousness to the next generation. We do that by having children and raising them in the nurture and admonition of the Lord and praying for their salvation and working the gospel into their lives for the sake of their salvation. We put our trust in God that His purpose will be accomplished. So, what you need to think about when you're going to have a child is that having the child is just the beginning of a lifelong commitment to bring that child to the knowledge of Christ. In a very real sense, you are creating your most intimate mission field. You're having children not so that you can show off your babies in their latest fashion. You're having children so that you can pass righteousness to the next generation. And the Scripture is full of promises from God to faithful parents. God's blessing will fall on those faithful parents. So this is God's plan and God's purpose. But God always accomplishes His purpose through faithful people. So you don't want to think about it as some kind of fatalist and say, I'm going to have a baby because I want a baby, and whatever God wants to do with that kid, He can do. You rather want to say, we're going to have a child and we're going to pour our lives into that child for the glory and honor of God. And God will honor that commitment.
18: Hi, Pastor John. My name is Claire.
16: Hi, Claire.
18: My question is, how do you battle unbelief and the fear of unbelief when you know that the word of God is true, and you want to believe it, but sometimes you're just unable to?
16: Well, there's an illustration of that in our Lord's life where a man came to Him and said, Lord, I believe, help my unbelief. And I think that becomes a prayer. You need to ask the Lord to strengthen your faith, to increase your faith. But I will also tell you this, the more you understand the Word of God, the stronger your faith becomes. I think one of the real tragedies in talking about the church today is you have so many people who are evangelical Christians who go to church and are abysmally ignorant of the Bible. They hear these ridiculous kind of messages. I don't even know. You know, I call it little Bo Peep preaching. They take something from the Bible and use it as a pretext to preach. And it's like using little Bo Peep. Little Bo Peep. She was little. She was insignificant. She was nobody. Even her name was insignificant. Bo Peep. And she lost her sheep. Everywhere, people are lost. This is the inane, pretextual preaching that I hear all over the place. But they'll come home. I haven't figured out wagging their tails behind them. So, the way that faith grows is by a greater apprehension of the truth of the Word of God. As the Word saturates your mind and heart and takes over your thinking, faith is stronger and stronger and stronger and stronger. I tell you that because that's the testimony of Scripture, and that's a personal testimony from somebody who has been in the Word of God for a long, long time. And I can just tell you that doubt died for me a long time ago. And I'm not talking about doubt about me. I always come short. But doubt about God and His Word and His truth and His purpose and His plan died a long time ago under the sheer power of understanding the Word of God. That is why expository preaching is so important. I was reading a book today, a book on Reformed preaching by Joel Beakey, and he was talking about John Calvin. And John Calvin said, we must do expositions of the Scripture. This is what launched the Reformation. Churches during the Reformation had an exposition of Scripture every day of the week. And on Sunday, there was a 6 a.m. service, and there was a 9 a.m. service, and there was a 12 service, and there was a 3 o'clock service and sometimes a 5 o'clock service for the exposition of Scripture. It was said about Ulrich Zwingli, who was the Swiss reformer, that he preached at least 7 sermons a week in the exposition of Scripture. Just think about the big evangelical world out there that claims to be Christian, has no idea what the Bible says, no real grasp of the depth and truth of Scripture. This is what stunts faith. So, and then if you go to the Christian bookstore and you get a bunch of silly things like Jesus Calls or whatever else, that doesn't help. So I think our faith grows as we know more about God and know more about His plan, and that comes from the Scripture. Okay, who's next? We'll try to go, if you have a short question, real quick.
1: My name is Ron.
16: Hi, Ron.
1: And first of all, my wife and I would like to thank you for your teaching in Thessalonians. It's answered a lot of questions.
16: Good.
1: Which brings us to another question. We have a question with regard to Old Testament prophets and when they're speaking under the power of the Holy Spirit, and they made promises to the people they were speaking to. If those promises, having been adopted into this family, are applicable to us. An example in Jeremiah, for I know the plans that I have for you, declares the Lord, for your welfare, not for calamity, give you a future and a hope. You know that. So is that for us today?
16: Yeah, very good question. There are some promises made specifically to the nation Israel. There are some promises made specifically to a group of people historically. But a promise like that, where God says, I know the plans that I have for you because you are my people, I think that's a universal promise. You know, we don't have the promise, for example, of the land of Israel. That was given to the Jewish people. So there are promises that the context will tell you. But then there are those promises that simply reflect the Lord's pledge to provide all that He possesses to His own people, and that would be a part of that. There are promises that God made specifically to Israel. For example, you hear people quote this all the time, if my people who are called by my name shall humble themselves and pray and seek God, then will I don't know the exact words, come from heaven and heal their land. That's a promise to the nation Israel with regard to their land. That's not a promise to the church, and that if we pray that, America's going to be healed. So there are promises that the context will tell you that, but there are those general promises like that one that certainly stretch to all believers. In Jeremiah 31, the promise of a new heart, a new spirit, the new covenant promise, while directly given to Israel, extends to anyone who believes, because the new covenant truth, the new covenant promises of God are given to all of those who come to God through the work of Christ. So the context will dictate that to you, but I think you need to embrace those general promises.
21: 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And then be back next week as John MacArthur begins a study called Restoring Marriage. 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
12: With SRN News, I'm John Scott. The vote counting continues in the race for California governor. The election was Tuesday, still no final tally. Republican Steve Hilton and Democrat Javier Becerra remain the two top vote-getters. The New World screw arm fly threatening the $113 billion U.S. cattle industry for the first time in more than a half century. The infestation from its flesh-eating larvae has been confirmed in South Texas in La Pryor, about 100 miles southwest of San Antonio. Federal and state officials have been working to keep the parasite from reaching Texas since its late 2024 appearance in southern Mexico. TV and movie actors voting to ratify a four-year contract with studios and streaming services. This comes after union leaders negotiated protections against synthetic actors created by AI. This is SRN News.
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27: Well, we live in a world that seems more connected than ever, but more and more people feel more isolated. And what is that about, and what can we do? Today on Focus on the Family with Jim Daly, we'll explore creative ways that you can help combat loneliness right in your own front or backyard. Thanks for joining us. I'm John Fuller.
28: It is so true, John. We are connected. I think my phone starts buzzing like right at 6 a.m. Yeah. And it just keeps going. Mm-hmm. And some of it's just, you know, the typical robo stuff, but you know, it's just a well-connected world, but a super lonely world at the same time. We're not connected in kind of healthy ways necessarily. Right. You know, we've discussed the recent U.S. Surgeon General's report on the show before, and the results were sobering. One in two Americans report feeling some level of loneliness. One in two. Mm-hmm. Anybody a mathematician? That's 50%. And the numbers get even more personal when you look at our neighborhoods. According to Pew Research, about 57% of Americans know at least some of their neighbors. But here's the surprising part. Over half of those people say they've never had a meaningful interaction with their neighbors. Even more concerning, 17% of Americans say they don't know a single neighbor. And if you're under 30 years old, that number jumps to 27%. And that's the point we're trying to make today. What a great opportunity for the church to be the church. And today on the program, we're going to talk about something simple but incredibly powerful, how we can build community right where we're at.
27: And to help us really figure this out, we have Jeff Dillon and Ty Denenbring with us in the studio. They came down from Northern Colorado. They each are married with five children each, and our gallery right now has the entire family of both of these guys. It's great.
28: Yep.
27: They have a book called Party in the Front, Overcome Loneliness and Build Community Right Where You Are.
28: Jeff and Ty, welcome to Focus on the Family.
29: Thank
28: you guys came down on wagon train? Came down from the north, they did.
29: That's right.
28: Here we are.
29: Oregon Trail.
28: You got your kids and your family. Yeah. That's great. Yeah. Probably 100 years ago, that was kind of it. But we're not there. Here we are today.
29: That's right.
28: You know, the front cover of your book is interesting. And for the viewers, you can see that there. But for the listeners, I think it's a Scottish, what is it?
29: Yeah, it's a Scottish
28: Highland cow.
29: Mm-hmm. Yeah.
28: It looks like it's got a backward mullet,
29: exactly.
28: Along with flat horns, not a Texas longhorn, but kind of straight out. Now, that definitely gets your attention, but why? Why is it on the cover of your book, Party in the Front?
29: Jeff, you want to take a stab at it?
26: Yeah, well, so the Highland has kind of become our mascot, and part of it is that reverse mullet. You know, it's the business in the back, party in the front. The Highland very much has the hairdo that represents this party in the front concept. But as we were writing the book, we realized that this cow kind of became our unofficial mascot. And I think that was because we realized, in fact, Ty was on a trip with your family, actually at an Airbnb. And saw like a piece of artwork of a Highland. Like they're becoming this thing that, yeah, everybody has hanging on their walls. And it's amazing to me because they're kind of goofy looking.
28: I think they're like, cute. My wife would want me to say she thinks they're really cute.
26: They're very cute, but they're kind of messy. You know, the hair's all over their face, but that's what makes them unique. And so this whole idea of...
28: Kind of like a teenager.
26: Yeah, yeah, exactly. This whole idea of building community where you are, it just really started to represent this idea of party in the front, that you don't have to be something special. You don't have to be all put together to reach the people around you, to be a blessing to your neighbors. You just have to be who God made you to be and be authentic. And so the Highland became our mascot.
28: Yeah, that's good. It's a good theme. Jeff, a few years ago, your family moved into a house. You called it, you were like on an eyebrow.
26: Yeah.
28: I love the descriptions in this book.
26: I never heard that. Yeah.
28: You live on an eyebrow. What does it mean to live on an eyebrow?
26: So this has become a whole debate, and maybe you guys can help solve
28: this. I doubt
26: this
28: it. I don't think we can help them.
26: Everywhere we go to talk about this book, people want to talk about that. It's like, it's not an eyebrow. It's an apron. It's a this or a that.
28: I live on a mustache.
26: A mustache. Yeah, there you go. Yeah, that's great. It's very curvy. But, you know, it's this separate street off the main street that kind of comes into our neighborhood. And what that allowed us to do was all of a sudden when we moved into this new home, our kids wanted to play in the front instead of the back. So because we've got this great street to ride bikes on and they do chalk art and we're always playing in the front. And as we made that shift, we realized we were meeting all of our neighbors because we're always in the front. And so when Ty came to me about this idea of party in the front, I was like, oh, that's what we're living. We're figuring
28: now,
26: that
28: where
26: out.
28: Where is mom in this conversation going, hey, there's too many cars going by.
26: Right. And that's where the apron or the eyebrow, I actually asked ChatGPT, what is it supposed to be, apron or eyebrow? And ChatGPT, which is dangerous, said, you're close, but neither of those things are actual terms.
28: Yeah,
26: and
28: making this up as we go.
26: Side street. That's
0: kind of like a cul-de-sac situation where there's not through traffic.
26: Exactly. Okay. So it's much safer. But yeah, I think sometimes, especially when our kids were a little bit younger, we had to be careful that they were staying in the right place. But what's cool is our neighbors started to learn that that's where our kids were going to be, and so they drive slow. They learned all our kids' names. All of a sudden, the neighborhood started to recognize, like, watch out for the Dylan kids because they're out there and they're friends. And it's become just the place to
28: party. Did it have other kids your age? So it was a bigger group than just
26: your
28: kids?
26: So when we first moved in, it's changed. When we first moved in, it was a lot of older folks and empty nesters. But it's starting to kind of change over. Yeah. But I think our presence there, that's where, I mean, people will still stop by. And I had a lady the other day stop by and said, now, do you run a daycare here?
28: Oh, she's like, the HOA?
26: Yeah. I think
28: that person.
26: Exactly. Yeah. I was like, no, these are all mine. These are all my kids. But the folks, especially the older folks in our neighborhood, love seeing our kids out there, meeting them, learning their names. And it's amazing the way that's built community just by being out there.
28: Let me ask you, in the book, you've identified some hindrances to living in community. I think it's the biggest problem we have. You know, we're isolated. Most of us, you hit the garage door button and you go in, and to that data I mentioned at the beginning, we don't know our neighbors. 58% don't know a neighbor. Mm-hmm. I mean, that's amazing. Yeah. But we're isolated. We're in with our computers. We're doing our thing. We may be busy parents, and the kids may just be coming in and out. If you're the only one on the block with kids, we were like that. Mm-hmm. They didn't have a reason to be at other people's homes, you know, and there were no kids coming to our house because we were the only ones there with kids. But there is a deep need. We're created for a relationship. God himself said, I'm creating you for relationship with me.
26: Right.
28: That's how important relationship is. But in that context, I guess you called them party fouls,
26: right?
28: Which is funny. What's a party foul when it comes to relationship?
29: Yeah. I mean, I think we all know the people at a party that say the wrong things, you know, just kind of a buzzkill for everybody. And, but so, you know, in the book, we mentioned things like busyness and political divide and racial tension, all these things. And, so trying to navigate those things, but, Jeff, what do you want to add about that?
28: What do you think, Jeff? Yeah. Party kill.
26: Right. Exactly. Yeah. I'm the party foul guy. I mean, I think the reality is there are things in our culture today that make this idea of building community and knowing our neighbors harder.
28: Yeah.
26: I think it's always been hard going back to Genesis 3 in the fall. And we talk about that in the book. But I do think our culture, you know, specifically thinking about politics, you know, we started writing this book, I think 2022 and, you know, as midterm elections were starting to heat up, and it was just so apparent how divided even our neighborhoods have become over politics. And it's like you can see the conservative part of the neighborhood and the more liberal side of the neighborhood, and it's like, man, there's just no interaction between the two. And it really started to grieve me that we were allowing something like that to become a barrier to community and to relationship. And so I do think some of those things in our culture have gotten worse in recent years.
28: Oh yeah.
26: And I think we, you know, our biggest thing in the book is

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6: I think there was a time where most people had those flags, an American flag hanging in front of their
7: like
6: yard.
7: World War II.
6: And it was a sign of unity, right? Yeah. It was a sign of togetherness, exactly. After 9/11, I remember everybody went out and got a flag. Mm-hmm. And yet now you see less and less flags, but more and more political signs.
7: Yeah.
6: And I just think that says a lot about where we are as a culture.
7: So true.
8: This is Focus on the Family with Jim Daly, and we're talking with Jeff Dillon and Ty Dannenbring. And we are touching on some of the great content in their book, Party in the Front, Overcome Loneliness and Build Community Right Where You Are. 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And just keeping with that topic, Jeff, how do I navigate that? So let's just say I have neighbors with some of the signs and I would not personally agree with them. What do I do to break down the barrier?
7: Firecrackers.
8: How do I?
7: Well, you're going to be serious.
8: I'm sorry.
7: Right. Exactly. Are those legal? I don't know.
6: I just go in right in with an argument. Just try to convince them that they're wrong. No, you know, it's hard. And, you know, we all have our views on politics, and I don't think that's a wrong thing. And I think as Christians, we need to vote and be involved and speak up. So we're certainly not saying you shouldn't do that, but I think
7: wisdom has to draw people in.
6: Yeah, exactly. And I think it's like, what do you start with?
7: Yeah.
6: Right. What do you start with?
7: Yes.
6: And there's something about putting a political sign in your front yard that becomes the first thing some of your neighbors might know about you. And the problem in our culture, I mean, depending on where you live, but where we live, I feel like it's pretty well divided. It's like almost like putting up a barrier for 50% of your neighborhood as soon as you do that, you know, depending on what the sign is.
7: Yeah, that's
6: true. And I think it's like, I don't want my first impression, my first introduction to my neighbors to be about who I'm voting for. I want it to be about Jesus. I want it to be about who I am. I want them to know that I love them. And then, you know, down the road, maybe we'll get into the politics and why I believe what I believe. But what do we lead with? And what's out in front?
7: It's kind of interesting. I hadn't thought about that, but you know, the Oscars that a while back aired, and I was thinking, you know, do they need to make it political all the time? And it turns off this 50%. You know, faith, for the most part, faith people that don't agree with Hollywood values, right?
6: Yep.
7: But they get up there and they talk about those things, and we're saying, hey, just tell me who the best picture is, really.
6: Yeah.
7: But it's the same thing in the opposite direction.
6: Right.
7: Be careful what you're projecting. Mm-hmm. And it's nice to have that mirror sometimes. Say, oh, how am I coming across? Am I doing something that's like that? So that's good. You shared a story of a couple named John and Kristen. I think the story gets right at the heart of fear or vulnerability. What happened with them? Why did it catch your attention?
9: Mm. Well, it was a couple that was living right next to a widow. She was a widow, right?
6: Mm-hmm.
9: It was a gal that was really struggling, and she was kind of the black sheep of the neighborhood. And I think as this couple moved next to her, they heard the stories from everyone, like, beware, you know? And they were gentle and kind to her, and eventually she opened up and told them her story, and it was heartbreaking. Just being gentle and kind to her, it just really broke down the barriers, and they got to know the true neighbor, and began to love her, and just the relationship formed. But you know, we all judge people next to us at times. And, I think they were just really encouraged by the ways that she was vulnerable and opened up.
7: Yeah, no, I think that's so, so good. You use the acronym BLESS, B-L-E-S-S. I do want to run through this. So what's the B for?
6: Begin with prayer. So we think the first step, again, for us as Christians, we wrote this as Christians, is very gospel-centric, because we believe that's really the only answer, ultimately, to the breakdown in relationship and community that we have. And so it starts with prayer. And one of the challenges in that is simply the question of, do you know your neighbor's names to be able to pray for them? And so we have a couple ideas that we put in the book, and one of them is just kind of making a map, you know, just draw a little map or print a Google Maps out of your neighborhood and just start writing people's names of where they live,

0: And, you know, as I've thought about that and done that, I've realized, man, there's people that live three houses down. I don't know their names, right? And so it really challenges you. I want to learn people's names, learn something about them that I can begin praying for them. So we really believe that's the first step is just praying. And we believe God, you know, as you do that, starts to give you a heart for those people around you.
1: Yeah, it's so good. And what's the L in blessing your neighbor?
2: Is just to listen.
1: Yeah,
2: Just
1: that sounds so easy.
2: yeah. Well, and
1: Right? Yeah,
2: I think
0: just so much harder than it
1: Have you
0: sounds.
1: heard the story from Bob?
2: But I think I forget what the stat is, but it's like 80 or 90% of people think they're good listeners. And I think the
1: And
2: other
1: good husbands and all the
2: And then the
1: rest.
2: other
1: Yes.
2: stat is like we actually only can retain about 40% of what we hear.
1: Yeah,
2: So
1: that's high.
2: there's a little bit of a disconnect there.
1: I don't think John would say that about me.
3: What'd you say?
1: 40%. Yeah, exactly.
0: Yeah.
1: I thought so. So listen, and then we move to the E, not to
0: Yep.
1: ping pong
0: Yeah, no,
1: between
0: it's
1: you
0: good.
1: guys, but
0: It's
1: what's the E?
0: that's great. So E is a fun one. It's eat together, right? And we believe that one of the best ways to bring people together is food.
1: And your wife, Becca, especially likes that
0: Becca's
1: idea.
0: amazing. So our
1: Yeah.
0: neighborhood
1: Good
0: really
1: answer.
0: began to transform. That's right. Love you, Becca. Our neighborhood really began to transform when my wife, one summer day, brought a cooler of popsicles to the front. And our kids were out playing as normal. And people walking by, kids walking by, could just grab a popsicle. Regardless of age, people were grabbing popsicles. And all of a sudden, after we did that a few times, we realized, like, we're having a party out here. It's a popsicle party. It was so simple. But we started to meet people and make connections. And that has grown to the point now where in the summer, we do a couple of community nights where over 100 people will come. And
1: Wow.
0: we've got food trucks that come. And
1: Food
0: people,
1: trucks. You went from
0: yes,
1: popsicles.
0: I mean, it's
1: This
0: amazing.
1: is why people don't do
0: Yeah, exactly. And
1: this.
0: that's not for everyone. You don't have to go that far. But that's what the Lord's done with just a simple idea
1: Oh,
0: of
1: man.
0: popsicles in the front and blessing people
1: Yeah, but
0: and
1: that's
0: being
1: fun.
0: available. Yeah,
1: Yeah.
0: exactly.
1: That's the point. I mean, it's good to have fun with your representation of scripture and the gospel, right?
0: Yeah.
1: If
0: Yeah.
1: you're just reinforcing the stereotype that you're closed and you never say hi to your neighbor and you're grumpy, that's not very good for the gospel.
2: Right, totally. Yeah.
1: Didn't?
2: Trying to be winsome
1: Yeah.
2: and approachable. Yeah.
1: Okay, so what's the S, the first of the S's?
2: Serve is the first S. Scripture has a lot to say about that. 1 John 4:7 says, "Beloved, let us love one another, for love is from God, and whoever loves has been born of God and knows God. Anyone who does not love does not know God, because God is love." And yeah, I think just trying to not be selfish and to be inward with our homes and using our homes as a tool for not isolation, but actually to serve others in there.
1: Facilitate
2: Yeah.
1: relationship.
2: For
1: No, I
2: sure.
1: so like that. You know, it's interesting because when you push the pedal on love, you're not abandoning truth, but so many people in the Christian community, and you know this being a pastor, they'll say, yeah, you just can't be love. And I get it, but that scripture just said you better be emphasizing the love of God for people. That's like, it's clearly what it just said. But I
2: Right.
1: am shocked at how many people will turn and say, yeah, that's all good, but you better be about truth too. Of course, but you better not forget love in the pursuit of truth,
0: Right.
1: right?
0: I think love opens the door for truth,
1: I agree.
0: right? And so, yeah, we need both. But I think that, you know, the ability to serve people is where walls really start to break down. When we moved into our neighborhood, again, more older people there initially when we moved in, and a couple ladies stopped me on the street. I introduced myself. And they said, "Oh, fantastic! He's tall. That's really going to come in handy." And so
1: Light bulbs,
0: I am the
1: light
0: neighborhood
1: bulbs,
0: light bulb
2: exactly.
0: changer.
2: Yeah.
0: You know, batteries on the smoke detectors. That's my job. And so, but you know, just a practical way has allowed me to be in people's homes, get to know people, hear their
1: That's funny.
0: stories, because I'm just tall. You know,
1: Yeah.
0: so how has God gifted you, and how can you use those practical things to serve people and show
1: That's
0: them
1: really
0: love?
1: good. And you know, the other thing is just a joyful spirit, you
0: Yeah.
1: know, especially with your neighbors. Hey, if there's
0: Yeah.
1: anything I could do, I mean, that's something we've tried to do, you
0: Yep.
1: know, scrape the snow off of a widow's driveway, those kinds of things.
0: Yes.
1: Let me ask you had a comment about Grampy Don. Now, when
0: Yes.
1: I first read that, I didn't know I was dyslexic. I read it as Grumpy
0: Yeah, okay. Yeah.
1: Dan.
0: Grumpy Dan. Yeah. That's a different
1: But
0: character. That's for the
1: that's
0: next
1: the other
0: book. That's
1: grandpa.
0: right.
1: But tell me about good old Grampy Don.
0: Yeah, so that's my dad's dad, and he was a World War II veteran. He actually was a paratrooper in World War II, jumped into France, and had, you know, the battle scars from shrapnel hitting him and on his arms, and one of those guys that just had incredible stories. We were also all kind of terrified of him as a kid because he was kind of grumpy sometimes, understandably, with some of the things he had lived through. Yeah. But every time we would go, they lived in a small town in northern Colorado, and we'd go to their house, beautiful old kind of Victorian style house. And he was always sitting on this old yellow kind of rusty front porch swing. And we'd love sitting on there with him, you know, and playing around, see if we could fling ourselves off.
1: All those over things. The banister.
0: Exactly. Yeah. But Grampy Don, every time you pull up to the house, he was just sitting there. And as I got older, I started to pay attention to how he knew all the people in the neighborhood. You know, people would come by, hey, Don. He knew their names and he just waved. He wasn't a real talkative guy, but he just knew people. And some of the stories he could tell about what was happening in the neighborhood. And I remember he could say things about the school. The school was just down the road. They're doing a project down there. And I realized that Grampy Don had become this known person in the neighborhood and made all these connections simply by being available, being out front, just on the front porch.
1: Yeah.
0: He wasn't making a big show of it. He didn't even have a cooler of popsicles. He wasn't a big popsicle guy, I don't think. But he was just available, and it really gave him an opportunity to know people and to be known.
1: Yeah. You know, I was interviewing African-American historian, and he was saying to me that one of the big changes, particularly in neighborhoods, predominantly African-American neighborhoods, is there's no more grandpas sitting on the porches.
0: Yeah.
1: And it used to be his recollection when he was growing up as a child, those are the guys that kept you in line.
0: Yeah.
1: And that's true. I don't care what the color of your skin is. That's so true of the old days.
0: Right.
1: You know, families sat out on the porch, and when little Junior, you know, the next door neighbor's kid was acting out, throwing rocks at people, hey, have you come over, right? What are you doing? You don't do that. Okay. I'll tell your mother. Okay, I won't do it anymore, right?
0: Yep.
1: That's what he's talking about, that there was a reinforcement of neighborhood values, good values, that how we treat people, how we communicate with people, that's just absent today, again, in all neighborhoods. That's your point with your book, right? Party in the front.
0: Well, and it can be so simple. And I think that's the message that we want to share as much as anything is, you know, one of the things we say in the book and kind of just a line we use a lot is community is possible and community is powerful. And just this idea that it doesn't take this huge thing. You don't have to do the big neighborhood gathering, but just be present. Just be out front with a cup of coffee. God will use that to make connections with the people around you.
1: And I guess, here at the end, the one question is, why do we not see that? That should be as obvious as, you know, our family and spending time with family. To be out there, to be engaged in our neighborhood. They're the people right next door.
2: Right.
1: Why is it so hard to do it?
2: Well, we live in a Genesis 3 world, as we kind of talk about in the Christian circles, and that means we're fallen people. And with that came the sin and the shame and the guilt. So now things are just exaggerated. And so I think that people are tired and people are hiding, just like Adam and Eve were hiding. And so people are also tired of hiding, you know? And so we, you know, I think that without Jesus, we would not feel the freedom to go party out in front. Yeah, I mean, you think about, it's kind of funny, but like naked and unashamed. Like, obviously, we wouldn't party naked and unashamed right now.
1: Let's hope
0: that's frowned upon.
2: But a little frowned upon. But when you think about what Jesus actually does for us and gives us the boldness to be open with who we really are and to be our authentic selves, I think that's what we're missing in our culture.
1: Let me ask you right at the end here. You have something called Jeff and Ty's Front Porch Challenge. Mm-hmm. What is this right at the end?
0: Yeah, we really wanted to make this highly practical for people because the last thing we want is for people to read this book and just feel overwhelmed. Like, we can't do
1: another
0: this,
1: thing
0: know?
1: To do.
0: I'm not an extrovert or whatever. And so we wanted to make it really practical. So this front porch challenge is very simple. We encourage people to sit on their front porch or their stoop, whatever it is, for 5 nights in a row for at least 15 minutes without their phone.
1: And now, in Colorado, spring or summer works better.
0: Yes, exactly. Yeah.
1: It could be 20 below. We're not telling you to go out there and freeze.
0: Exactly. Yeah. This definitely
1: could be weather
0: dependent. But just this idea of being present and being open to any interactions that happen. And we've talked to people that live in an apartment or a condo. You know, it might look different based on where you live, but just be out front 5 nights in a row for 15 minutes without your phone, without your AirPods in. I love listening to podcasts, you know. Here we are doing a podcast, but I think it's so important to just be present and available for conversations. So we want to encourage people to give that a shot.
1: That's good. That's really good. You know, one thing, remember the guest we had from Aurora, Colorado, and they had a tic-tac-toe diagram.
0: There you go.
1: And this was born out of a mayor who went to a mayor's breakfast and said, hey, could you Christians do the love your neighbor thing? Mm-hmm. And the pastors in the audience were really embarrassed. Yeah. And they developed this, and they just said, put a tic-tac-toe on your fridge and start to learn the names of the houses around you, you being the center of the tic-tac-toe, and just learn the names and start praying for those people and then start reaching out to those people. Same kind of concept.
0: So good.
1: And they ended up touching like 275,000 people in the communities of Aurora by doing that. Isn't that crazy?
2: So,
1: and people were prayed for that had cancer. People were helped that needed help with, you know, practical things like beds and other things. It ended up being big ministry. And that's really what you're talking about. Just start small, but get to know people. The Lord would want you to do that. Thanks for being with us. This has been great.
0: Thank you.
1: Really
0: guys.
1: Fun.
0: Thank great conversation.
1: Much. And let me turn to the listener. If you want to strengthen the community around you, which should be a desire for all of us as Christians, I want to recommend you get a copy of Jeff and Ty's book, Party in the Front. Give that to your teenagers. They'll love it. But it goes on, the subtitle, Overcome Loneliness and Build Community Right Where You Are. And in the book, Ty and Jeff include practical examples for creating the party. Mm-hmm. Some of us non-party people need that. But there's just a ton of help to get you going in the right direction. When you make a gift of any amount to Focus on the Family today, we'll send it to you as our way of saying thank you for being part of the ministry. And let me extend the front porch of Focus to you this summer while you're out and about. We've got a great welcome center. We'd love to have you come and enjoy that. Kids can come. We've got a lot to do for kids, including a great big slide. Mm-hmm. I have gone down that one time. I shot out the bottom. It was pretty fun, but
2: we didn't get video of that.
1: But ice cream and all kinds of good stuff there. So come and enjoy it. That's our porch to you.
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6: Faith Talk Tampa, and good morning again. I'm Dave Straub. 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
9: With SRN News, I'm John Scott. The Senate passing legislation to fund President Trump's immigration enforcement agencies early this morning. This came after weeks of delays and fierce backlash to an unrelated $1.776 billion settlement fund that threatened to derail the bill senators voting for the $70 billion legislation to fund immigration and customs enforcement and border patrol for the next 3 years. The House has passed a bill to aid Ukraine and sanction key segments of the Russian economy. The legislation seeking to submit U.S. assistance for Ukraine by providing more than $1 billion in security and reconstruction aid. Chinese leader Xi Jinping traveling to North Korea next week in what will be his first visit in years. His trip will be the latest in a series of steps by China to reinforce its close ties with Korea. This is
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14: Hi, this is Robert Jeffress, and I'm glad to study God's Word with you every day on this Bible teaching program. 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
15: Welcome to Pathway to Victory with author and pastor Dr. Robert Jeffress. 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Today on Pathway to Victory, Dr. Robert Jeffress explains why the preservation of our nation depends not on individuals, but on the local church. But first, let's take a moment to hear some important ministry updates.
14: Thanks, David, and welcome again to Pathway to Victory. As you probably know, most of the messages you hear on Pathway to Victory originate at First Baptist Church in Dallas, where I've been privileged to serve as senior pastor since 2007. But today I'm inviting you to eavesdrop on a message I delivered to an audience of pastors and Bible teachers. I urge them to speak with authority and without fear about America's only hope, our Lord and Savior, Jesus Christ. And that's exactly what we do every single day on Pathway to Victory. So in that spirit, Pathway to Victory has launched the incredible In God We Trust Matching Challenge in the amount of $1.5 million. Because of this matching challenge, every dollar that you give to Pathway to Victory will automatically be doubled in impact. We will use whatever funds given to Pathway to Victory during this matching challenge for one primary purpose, and that is to restore trust in the one who is worthy and to push back the forces of evil in our country. At the end of my message, we're going to tell you about several thank you gifts we've set aside for anyone who gives a gift toward the In God We Trust Matching Challenge. But right now, I want us to turn our attention to this special presentation. I titled today's message, For Pastors Only. It was the late comedian Rodney Dangerfield and the local church that both have something in common. Both get no respect, as the late comedian used to lament. I mean, look at it today. The local church is under vicious attack. And not just from those from without the church, but also from those within the church. In fact, what is so deeply disturbing to me about the most recent attacks from within about the church is they're coming actually from Christian leaders. One pastor who later had to resign his church because of sexual immorality wrote, quote, "Sitting down with a friend over coffee is every bit as spiritual as going to church together. The casual setting provides just as great an opportunity for supernatural influence as being in church does, and often even more." Now, if there is no more value to going to church than sitting down with a friend for coffee, why in the world would you get up and go through the hassle of coming to church on Sunday morning? And why would you give sacrificially to an organization like the church if it's not doing any more to advance the kingdom of God than the local Starbucks? And the fact is, with leaders disparaging the church like that, no wonder church attendance continues to decline.
16: And futurist George Barna predicts that attendance in church will continue to decline. Within a few years, Barna says, millions of people will never travel physically to a church, but will instead roam the internet in search of meaningful spiritual experiences. And apparently that's all right with Barna, since he says the essence of Christianity is the development of people's character. Spiritual transformation or even intimate worship, he says, does not require worship service, but a personal commitment to the spiritual disciplines. How contrary that is to what the Word of God teaches. Hebrews chapter 10, verses 24 and 25, the writer says, "Let us consider how to stimulate one another to faith and good deeds, not forsaking the assembling of ourselves together, as is the habit of some." Spiritual development, even our own spiritual development, doesn't take place just in a vacuum. We need the stimulation, the encouragement that comes from other believers. But, you know, I have to be the first to admit that local churches do have some serious flaws. I can identify with Mark Buchanan, who writes, "I assume you're like me. I can get itchy-skinned and scratchy-throated after an hour or so of church. I can get distracted and cranky when it goes too long. My feet ache, my backside numbs, my eyes glaze over, my mind fogs, my belly growls. I find myself fighting back yawns, and I'm the pastor." I mean, we all identify with that. But you know, those who would write off the church as an antiquated organization that needs to be replaced by a new paradigm forget one important fact. The church, the local church, was created by God. The church is God's idea. It is His way of fulfilling His mission. He is the one who came up with the composition, the organization, the polity, the priority of the church. Why do Christians, especially Christian leaders, feel at liberty to discard and replace what God created at the expense of the death of His own Son? The centrality of the church, the local church, in fulfilling God's purpose is seen throughout Scripture. In Ephesians 3, verses 20 to 21, Paul concludes that section by saying, "Now to Him who is able to do exceeding abundantly beyond all that we ask or think, according to the power that works within us, to Him be the glory in the church and in Christ Jesus to all generations forever and ever." How is it that God is going to be glorified in this world? It is through the church. And remember, I've said before, the word church, ecclesia, is used 105 times in the New Testament. 95 of those times, it's referring not to the overall church, all Christians everywhere, but it is referring to local congregations. God's plan to fulfill His mission is through local congregations. The church is the visible representation of the body of Christ. Well, what is the purpose of the church? Certainly the spiritual development of individuals and groups, but it goes beyond that as well. God has another purpose for the church besides your individual spiritual growth. Just as God formed the nation of Israel to be His representatives on earth under the old covenant, God has created the church to proclaim His truth and reflect His holiness in the world today. Remember Peter's words in 1 Peter 2:9. He said, "But you are a chosen race, a royal priesthood, a holy nation, a people for God's own possession, that you may proclaim the excellencies of Him who called you out of darkness into His marvelous light." Now stay with me on this. God could have created a massive organization called the church with one pastor, and everybody is a member of that massive organization called the church. But that was not His plan. Instead, God's plan was to blanket the landscape throughout the world with local individual communities of believers we call the local church. After all, look at the New Testament. Most of the books of the New Testament were written to individual congregations, Corinth, Ephesus, Colossae, all with their own unique opportunities, their own problems, their own challenges. Remember in the book of Revelation we studied a couple of years ago, that book was addressed specifically to seven real specific local churches in Asia Minor. God said these churches were like a lampstand by God in the darkness of the world. And that is what the church is. The church is a light in a dark world. You know, in this series, we have said that as Christians, our role, Jesus said, is to be salt and light. Salt to preserve our nation, to extend its life so that we can be light and share the gospel with as many people as possible. That is our job, to be salt and light. But think about salt for a moment. To be an effective preservative, as it was in Jesus' day, to preserve, to extend the shelf life of meat, what is more effective, one grain of salt or a whole clump of salt? Or what about a light? If you're in the darkness, what would be better, to have one little 10-watt lamp or a whole cluster of lights? It's the same way with us. Yes, individually we have an assignment, but salt and light are much more effective in mass rather than acting as individuals. And that's why the church is so effective. As Solomon said, two really are better than one. We can more effectively be salt and light in this world together in local communities of believers than we can individually on our own. And that's why God created the church, not just to help you in your own spiritual development, but to be salt, a preservative, and to be light in this decaying and darkening world. And that leads to the thesis of what I want to share with you. Do you know what America's last hope is? What America's greatest hope is? It is the local church. And I want to submit to you this thesis: the preservation of our nation for the proclamation of the gospel depends upon the effectiveness of local churches in fulfilling their mission. Let me say that again. The preservation of our nation for the proclamation of the gospel depends upon the effectiveness of local churches, just like First Baptist Dallas, fulfilling its mission. And then I want to go one step further. The effectiveness of churches in fulfilling their mission depends upon pastors fulfilling their calling. I realize that watching this broadcast, listening by radio or podcast to this series, we have numerous pastors and church leaders who are tuned in to this series. And I want to talk about specifically the role that the pastor has in helping the church achieve its mission so that our nation can be preserved for the proclamation of the gospel. You know, the fact is, no local church is any more effective in fulfilling its mission than its pastor in fulfilling his calling. Why is that? Why is the church so dependent upon the pastor? John Maxwell explains it in his book, The Law of Leadership, 21 Irrefutable Laws of Leadership. He calls it the law of the lid. And the law of the lid is simply this: no organization rises above its leadership. No organization ever rises above the commitment of its leader. I know today it's fashionable to say, well, the pastor's not that important in the church. He's just one among many. You know, we're all in this together. We don't need to, you know, play like the pastor is anything different than anybody else. That's very popular in some churches to say such a thing. And yet the fact is, in 1 Timothy 3:1, the Bible refers to the pastor as the overseer or the ruler, the leader of the church. You can debate about church polity as much as you want to, whether it ought to be congregational or whether it ought to be elder rule or this kind of rule or this kind of rule. Really doesn't matter. As my late friend, the Adrian Rogers, used to say, anything in nature with two heads is a freak and anything with no head is dead. Now that is true in marriage, it is true in the company you operate, and it is true in the church. Any organization has to have a leader. And in the church, that leader is the pastor. He is the overseer, the ruler, the leader of the church. Now, pastor listening to me tonight, understand what I'm saying. Your leadership of the church, your headship of the church, is not a privilege to be exploited. It is a responsibility to be fulfilled. Because the Bible says, as the under-shepherd. I mean, Jesus Christ is the head of the church, but he's left the building for a while, okay? He's up there in heaven. And he's appointed you, pastor, as the under-shepherd of that congregation. But before you feel all empowered and high and mighty about it, understand this. The Bible says all of us who are pastors are one day going to give an account to God for how we've led our congregations. Hebrews 13, verse 17, the writer says, obey your leaders and submit to them, for they keep watch over your souls as those who will give an account. And let them do this with joy and not with grief, for that would be unprofitable for you. People who cause their pastors grief and sorrow and heartache are going down a dangerous path, and it will lead to unproductive results for them as well as the church in which they serve. If you're a pastor, God has given you the responsibility for your congregation, and specifically, the responsibility is to help mobilize your church to be the salt and light God has commanded us to be. So how is it that a pastor fulfills his calling? We're going to look at the three distinct callings of every pastor. And I'm going to take a walk with you down memory lane tonight as well. And first of all, we're going to talk about the pastor as preacher. You know, the pastor's primary responsibility is to preach the word of God. In 2 Timothy 4, verses 1 and 2, Paul told his spiritual protege, Timothy, I solemnly charge you in the presence of God and of Christ Jesus, who is to judge the living and the dead, and by the appearing of his kingdom, preach the word. Be ready in season and out of season. Reprove, rebuke, exhort with great patience and instruction. What does it mean to preach the word? That word preach means to herald or to announce. In Paul's day, an emperor, if he had a message to deliver to a township, he would send his herald to announce the emperor's message. That is what the pastor is to do. He is to preach. He is to announce the word. And the clarifying words, reprove, rebuke, and exhort, give the sense of urgency with which the pastor is to deliver the ruler's message. That word reprove means to speak persuasively. To rebuke means to convince of wrongdoing. To exhort means to come along and encourage in a positive way. But Paul's message here is not simply to preach. It is to preach the word. No herald in Paul's day was free to formulate his own message. He wasn't free to say, well, I know the emperor said this, but I have something else I want to share with you today. No, his job was faithfully announce the message that had been entrusted to him. And that is the same way with pastors. We are to preach the word of God. And that is one way we help our congregation be the salt and the light that they have been commanded to be. The pastor as preacher. The second role is the pastor as a prophet. And my experience has told me that the world as a whole is pretty comfortable with pastors preaching. They don't want to listen to it, but they don't mind. They're not threatened by pastors preaching. Even the most hardened atheist doesn't mind a pastor standing up in his church and preaching to his people. I mean, if he's got a congregation filled with gullible people listening to these silly stories and myths, and they want to sit there and pay their money to do that, most atheists don't have any problem with that. Let the pastor preach the word. However, when a pastor starts criticizing the city council for allowing a topless bar to open, or when a pastor starts confronting a state board of education about using a textbook that includes creation as well as evolution, or when a pastor organizes a protest in front of a local abortions clinic, suddenly he is accused of forsaking his primary calling and getting involved in the world of politics. And yet, look at the Old Testament prophets. Think of Isaiah, Amos, Hosea, Micah. They didn't compartmentalize their message. They just didn't speak to the citizens of Israel, to God's people. The fact is, they confronted people with more than just about their personal relationship with God. They confronted their culture as a whole when that culture departed from the teachings of God's word. You know, that's what a prophet did in the Old Testament. The prophet was simply a man who confronted his culture with God's word. The prophet realized that God's interest extended beyond the four walls of the temple or the tabernacle. God was interested in all of his creation. And when government and when people as a whole started forsaking God's commands, the prophet did not hesitate to confront that departure. Why isn't that happening today? Why are pastors so reticent to confront their culture when it departs from God's commands? I think there are three reasons pastors are hesitant to act as prophets. One reason is a misunderstanding of the Bible. You know, when citing the Old Testament prophets as a model for the pastor's prophetic role today, some will say, well, there's a difference between Israel and the church. Israel was a theocracy. And so that means when the prophet spoke to the ungodly citizens of Israel, or even to ungodly kings, they were still speaking to those who were in a covenant relationship with God. And that's certainly true. But there are also prophets who spoke to other people than Israel. Think about Jonah, Nahum, Daniel, John the Baptist. They all confronted Gentile rulers and people with God's word. And they reminded them of the dire consequences of disobeying God's commands. Some people like to point out 1 Corinthians chapter 5, where Paul was criticizing the Corinthian church for not disciplining one of its members. And Paul said, don't judge those who are outside the church, but those who are inside the church. God judges those who are outside the church. Yet when you see what Paul was saying, he was simply saying the church cannot execute a sentence against sinners who aren't a part of the church. We can't fine people. We can't put people in jail. We can only discipline those who are a part of the church. But he wasn't saying you don't criticize ungodly behavior by unbelievers. Fact is, we are called to be prophets, and that means not only speaking to ourselves, speaking to God's own people, but speaking to the culture. The second reason pastors many times don't act as prophets is because of a misunderstanding of the Constitution. Some pastors and many laymen believe that the separation of church and state prohibits pastors from addressing controversial issues like abortion and same-sex marriages because such issues are, quote, politics rather than spiritual issues. Now, obviously, any policy, any law that violates God's standard is a spiritual issue. Furthermore, and you know this from previous messages, the phrase separation of church and state appears nowhere in the Constitution, much less in the Bible. Obviously, it has been twisted and perverted to mean something that it doesn't mean. Groups today like the American Civil Liberties Union and my favorite group, the Americans United for the Separation of Church and State, they regularly try to intimidate pastors and churches from influencing legislation or elections by threatening their tax-exempt status. Probably saw in the news, my good friend Barry Lynn, head of Americans United for Separation of Church and State, announced he's writing a letter about Pastor Jeffress to the Internal Revenue Service, you know. Well, he wrote a letter when I was pastor in Wichita Falls. You know what? Anybody can write a letter. A 10-year-old can write a letter to the Internal Revenue Service. It doesn't mean one thing at all. You cannot afford to allow people like Barry Lynn and others intimidate you and muzzle you from sharing the truth of God's word. That is important that you stand up for your rights as an American.
14: I firmly believe that the only hope for our nation is found within the walls of churches across America. When the church fulfills its mission, our nation can be preserved for the proclamation of the gospel. It's one of the many reasons we're so excited about the In God We Trust Matching Challenge that's active right now. With your investment in this opportunity, we're empowered to proclaim the truth about Christ and His Word. And when we do this together, we can shine the beacon of God's hope around our country and the world. When I was a little boy at First Baptist Dallas, our church sang a chorus I've never forgotten, Lord, send a revival and let it begin with me. That prayer still echoes in my heart, and I believe it echoes in yours. Your gift to the In God We Trust Matching Challenge is how that prayer becomes action, strengthening believers and carrying the gospel to millions who are waiting to hear it. Every gift is matched dollar for dollar. The goal is $1.5 million. You can imagine the impact we can make with the funds raised during this matching challenge. July 4th, 2026 marks something extraordinary, America's 250th birthday. And I can think of no better way to celebrate than with a gift that honors the God who made her great. When you give to the In God We Trust Matching Challenge, I want to send you our exclusive 250th commemorative edition of America is a Christian Nation, a stunning full-color volume that tells the story of a nation born on its knees built on God's word and sustained by the prayers of his people. Here's David with all the details.
15: 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I'm David J. Mullins, wishing you a great weekend. 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
19: With SRN News, I'm John Scott. The Senate passing legislation to fund President Trump's immigration enforcement agencies early this morning. This came after weeks of delays and fierce backlash to an unrelated $1.776 billion settlement fund that threatened to derail the bill. Senators voting for the $70 billion legislation to fund immigration and customs enforcement and border patrol for the next 3 years. The House has passed a bill to aid Ukraine and sanction key segments of the Russian economy. The legislation seeking to cement U.S. assistance for Ukraine by providing more than $1 billion in security and reconstruction aid. Chinese leader Xi Jinping traveling to North Korea next week in what will be his first visit in years. His trip will be the latest in a series of steps by China to reinforce its close ties with Korea. This is SRN News.
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20: to make an observation from this passage, because it's about a very remarkable young man, a man with tremendous potential, a godly young man, a young man interested in serving the Lord, a man of great resources, a man that Jesus loved specifically, who's given a personal invitation, and yet he declines the breakthrough. 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
21: 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We're so glad you're here to listen. Today's message from Pastor Alan is called Breakthroughs Declined.
20: We've been working through a study on breakthroughs, those points where God intervenes in our lives. Outcomes that can only be explained by God's participation. When you arrive at a place in your life and there's really no imagined outcome that's acceptable without God's intervention, what you need is a breakthrough. And we've tried to understand that a little better, because I don't think they're random. I don't think they are just arbitrary. I think we can actually make choices that will facilitate those moments in our journey. As I worked through the study and did my preparation, I learned something, really unexpectedly, to be honest, that in Scripture there are more breakthroughs that are refused than were accepted. The list of people, it seemed to me, who were presented with opportunities for those breakthroughs, for those interventions from God, and declined them, actually exceeded the people that accepted them. And I wasn't prepared for that to be something that I learned as I did my work. So I want to do a session or two on those breakthroughs that are declined. It may seem irrational or illogical, but as I reflected on my own journey, I could see there were places where I've cooperated with the Lord, and there are times where I've chosen not to. And it's not always between moral and immoral, or godly and ungodly, or good and evil. Sometimes there's a sense that God puts something in front of you, and you're just like, nah, I'm busy. Or I don't really want to do the work. Or I don't want to practice generosity there. I can point to places where I've said yes to the Lord, but I think the candor to recognize both is very, very important. And at this season of my life, I'm determined with the help of God not to decline any of those invitations. So I want to start with a pretty familiar narrative. It's in Mark chapter 10. It's repeated in multiple Gospels. It's this young man, a wealthy young man, a man with authority, a godly young man, approaches Jesus. As Jesus started on his way, a man ran up to him and he fell on his knees before him. So there's at the very introduction to this narrative, before you know anything else, this young man is kneeling at the feet of Jesus in public. When was the last time you knelt at somebody's before somebody in public? Been a day or two. It didn't mean something different in the first century than it does now. It's an expression of yielding. It's an expression of honor, all sorts of things. Good teacher, he asked, what must I do to inherit eternal life? And Jesus answered, why do you call me good? No one is good except God alone. You know the commandments. Don't murder. Don't commit adultery. Don't steal. Don't give false testimony. Don't defraud. Honor your father and mother. He's listing the big 10, you know, the ones we've kind of put away. And he declared, teacher, all these I have kept since I was a boy. Wow. Imagine having a one-on-one with Jesus and said, I've kept all the rules. Well, Jesus was more polite than I am. He didn't snicker. But Mark gives us an insight in verse 21. It says, Jesus looked at him and he loved him. There's that little chorus. Jesus loves me. This I know. He loves this man. He tells us that. So he's going to give him an invitation. He said, there's one thing you lack. Go and sell everything you have and give to the poor, and you'll have treasure in heaven. Then come follow me. There it is. Come follow me. It's what he said to Peter. It's what he said to James. It's what he said to John. Their lives were changed. They walked away from businesses, families, friends, routines, habits. Their whole lives got disrupted. Come follow me, he said, and they said, okay. He says the same thing to this young man. Godly young man, a man yielded to the authority of Jesus. He's inquiring. The man's face fell. He went away sad. He had great wealth. And Jesus looked around to said to his disciples, how hard it is for the rich to enter the kingdom of God. And then this next phrase intrigues me. It's verse 24. It says, the disciples were amazed at his words. They weren't prepared for this. I know this feeling a little bit. You know, if you engage in serving the Lord and trying to establish ministry, and the disciples have done that. They want to see Jesus' ministry expand, his influence to grow. I'm certain that's a part of the nature of this relationship that they've engaged in. It feels somewhat similar to the world I've spent my adult life in. And there are times you meet people and you think, if that person would get on board with this, they'd use their influence. If everybody else saw that person raise their hand and go, I'm for this, it would make the lift easier. And when this young man came up with his authority, with his influence, with his resources, you could almost see the disciples going, yes. And the young man walks away. And Jesus said, it's really difficult for him. And the disciples are amazed at his words. But Jesus said again, how hard it is to enter the kingdom of God. How hard it is to enter the kingdom of God. Wait a minute. That's not in the little chorus. Jesus loves me. How hard it is to enter the kingdom of God. We haven't talked about that, folks. I've been in thousands and thousands of church services. I've heard more sermons than you have. And you've suffered. And we don't hear very many messages where people say, you know, it's really not easy. Jesus said to his closest friends, it's hard to enter the kingdom of God. But he's not finished. It's easier for a camel to go through the eye of a needle than for a rich man to enter the kingdom of God. And the disciples were even more amazed. In verse 24, they were amazed, but in verse 26, Mark adds in here, so there's an emphasis. They're even more amazed. And they said, well, then who can be saved? And Jesus looked at them and said, with man, it's impossible, but not with God. All things are possible with God. And Peter said, we've left everything to follow you. You got a Peter just blah. And Jesus replied, I tell you the truth. And you know by now when you see that phrase, he's about to drop something completely unexpected. I tell you the truth, no one who has left home or brothers or sisters or mother or father or children or fields for me or the gospel will fail to receive 100 times as much in this present age. Homes and brothers and sisters and mothers and children and fields, and with them, persecutions. And in the age to come, eternal life. But many who were first will be last, and the last will be first. That's a fascinating passage. We could spend a lot of time here, more than I'm going to today. Jesus said one of the things that will come with all the blessings are persecutions. We are living in a season where there has been a tremendous initiative demonstrated on behalf of people of faith and organized religion to avoid any kind of persecution. We've hidden from the truth. We don't want to talk about the truth. We prefer our favorite passages. We've tried to be embraced by the culture. We want to be loved by the culture. We want to be applauded by the culture. Folks, holding out the truth will not always bring applause. You don't have to be intentionally obnoxious. We do that well enough without trying. But we have to be willing to tell the truth. I want to make an observation from this passage because it's about a very remarkable young man, a man with tremendous potential, a godly young man, a young man interested in serving the Lord, a man of great resources, a man that Jesus loved specifically, who's given a personal invitation, and yet he declines the breakthrough. He takes a pass. It's not convenient. And the observation, it seems so simple, but it needs to be noted, not all who reject breakthroughs are wicked and ungodly. See, I think we've imagined that the categories are good people say yes to the Lord and wicked people say no to the Lord, and it's that neat and clean. And we point to these biblical characters. Pharaoh, he refused to cooperate with God. Yeah, he did. Think how different Egypt would have been if Pharaoh had said to Moses on their first visit, "You're right, we've mistreated the Hebrew people. We will not only release you, we'll give you all the provisions you need to make it to whatever destination you feel led to." Imagine the difference that would have met in Egypt. Imagine if Pontius Pilate, the Roman governor, when he had that private audience with Jesus, had said, "Listen, I'm a political animal myself, and I see the political jealousy that's being directed at you, and I'm going to

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6: And in this particular case, in Mark's gospel, it's this rich young ruler. Not everybody who rejects breakthroughs are wicked and ungodly. We have to recalibrate, folks. We've got to stop telling our God stories in terms of what we have done and pointing at our conversion date and our baptism date and the Bible studies we led and the times we volunteered and the dollars that we have given. I'm appreciate all of those things. They're a part of my own journey as well. But what's relevant for me today is, am I going to say yes to the Lord?
7: Back. But first, Pastor Allen wants to share a limited edition commemorative set to help you celebrate God's faithfulness to our nation.
8: 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What a wonderful privilege we have. You know, God has blessed our nation so many good things. People say to me, well, our whole history's not good. Well, folks, you know, my history's not great. Your family history's not perfect. But you love your family. You love your children. In spite of our weaknesses, well, our nation hadn't been perfect. But through that whole story, the goodness of God is evident. It still is. Let's ask God to bless America again.
7: 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Now, let's get back to Pastor Allen with his message called Breakthroughs Declined.
6: Grace is undeserved blessing, unearned merit. Things that come to you that have nothing to do with merit. If you earned it, it isn't grace. And we are creatures of grace. We stand in the grace of God. Having said that, if we're going to live out the benefits of breakthroughs, it requires a response of us. And we reject more than we accept. We decline more breakthroughs typically than we accept. In John chapter 9, we are introduced to a man who's born blind. And Jesus extends to him an opportunity for healing. It's uninvited. The man doesn't ask. This isn't Bartimaeus that screams loudly enough, "Have mercy on me." This man says nothing. He doesn't ask Jesus. The disciples draw Jesus' attention to him. And Jesus, it seems, at first glance, almost makes a mockery of him. He smears mud on his face. And then he tells him to go wash in the pool of Siloam. Siloam's at the lowest point in the city of Jerusalem. Jerusalem is a city built on hills. And Siloam is the water source at the lowest point in the city. And so Jesus is sending a blind man that he's just smeared mud on his face on a journey through a very crowded city. Without explanation, he just says, go and wash. And in the understatement of Scripture, it says the man went and washed, and he came home seeing. It's all that he came home seeing. He came home freaked out. He was born blind. He's never seen the blue sky or the sunshine. Did you ever listen to somebody's voice, maybe in a podcast or radio or someplace, and you hear their voice, and then when you actually see them, they don't match their voice? Right? It's like, wow. Face made for radio. That's the way I

0: this guy coming home from Siloam. He's down at the lowest point in the city. I know the place. And so, and he starts his way home and he hears all these familiar voices. He said, Joe, is that Joe? I didn't think you looked like that. He came home. See, it caused a disturbance because he walked down there a blind man his whole life. He came home seeing. So the whole city knows about it. So now they got a problem in the city because this renegade, this rebel, this guy we want to shut down, has made a rather notorious statement of power that we don't have. And so they called the blind man in. And I have to smile because in John's gospel, we don't know his name. He's called consistently the blind man, but he's not blind anymore. He should be the seeing man. But he's had a breakthrough and he's going to be known forever. He's got 20/15 vision and he's going to be the blind guy. The people that have known you probably will not recognize the depth of God's grace in your life. They'll call you that divorced person. Oh, yeah, I went to school with them. They were a mess. We still know Rahab, the lady that lived in Jericho, that helped the spies, that helped the Hebrews conquer the city of Jericho. Remember Rahab? What was Rahab's day job? She was a prostitute. She's Rahab the harlot all through the Bible. She's not Rahab the rescuer, Rahab the deliverer, Rahab the woman of great faith, Rahab the courageous woman. No, she's the hooker. Well, it's the Living Bible. And in John chapter 9, it's right there in your notes. It's John 9:17. By this time, the man can see. He's been healed. That's why they're talking to him. They weren't interested in him when he was the blind man. Finally, they turned again to the blind man who could see them. What do you have to say about him? It was your eyes he opened, and he said, he's a prophet. They still didn't believe that he had been blind and had received his sight until they sent for the man's parents. So the man can see, and there's any number of witnesses that say, no, no, he was blind, and they will not believe it. Remember the topic now, breakthroughs. There's a man standing here who has been blind and now has complete vision, and there are people testifying to that. And the people leading the Inquisition are saying, we will not believe it. Go get his parents. Not exactly cooperative. So they call for his parents. It's verse 19. Is this your son? Is this the one you say was born blind? How is it that he can now see? And the parents answered, well, he's our son. And we know he was born blind. But how he can see now or who opened his eyes, we don't know. Ask him. He's of age. Well, isn't that an affirming response from mom and dad? Doesn't that sound like there's a hug coming? Yeah, it's our kid. Yep, he was born blind. And we got no clue. Really? Well, John gives us a little insight. Verse 22. His parents said this because they were afraid of the Jews. For already the Jews had decided that anyone who acknowledged that Jesus was Messiah would be put out of the synagogue. So his parents said, he's of age, ask him. We're not giving up our place. We're not leaving anything behind. There's no separation coming to us. Miracle, smiracle. Kid can see. Yep, that's him. So a second time they summoned the man who'd been blind. Give glory to God. They said, we know this man's a sinner. And he said, well, he's a sinner or not. I don't know. Let me tell you what I do know. I was blind and I can see you. You say what you need to see. Say, I'm in a better spot. I'm going with him. This man's got a breakthrough coming. Do you know how easy it would have been for him to have said, I'm not going to Siloam. In fact, I'm turning you in. You're humiliating me. I'm pretty sure that's an expression of hate speech. I'll get your license revoked. How dare you mock me? He'd have missed his breakthrough. He made his way to Siloam, and he washed the mud off his eyes, and he came home seeing. And you think, well, yeah, sure he would. Anybody wouldn't. Most people won't. Wait and see how many people say yes when you invite them to read the Gospels with you. He came home seeing, and now you think, well, anybody that knows him is going to celebrate. Who knows? How many people do you know born blind that can see you? And they bring his parents in, and you think, well, no, this is a slam dunk. They'll be overjoyed. Not really. That's our kid, but I don't. Verse 26, so they said, what did he do to you? How did he open your eyes? He said, I've told you already, and you didn't listen. Why do you want to hear it again? Do you want to become his disciples too? Makes perfect sense to him. Why wouldn't you follow somebody that could open the eyes of the blind? Well, because it would mean change and realignment, and somebody will make fun of you. How many times have you declined invitations because you didn't want to be associated with somebody? They hurled insults at him, and they said, you're this fellow's disciple. We are disciples of Moses. We know that God spoke to Moses, but as for this fellow, we don't even know where he comes from. Sounds a lot like the church today. We want to talk about culture in the first century, but we don't want to talk about it in the 21st century. That's being political. Oh, give me a break. Jesus is disrupting the political structure of Jerusalem. It gets him killed, condemned to death by the Roman governor and the most powerful Jewish political leaders in the city. Don't hide behind bad theology. We're not that different. We turn down breakthrough opportunities. We walk past them because we recognize they're going to bring separation, that there'll be a leaving behind, that not everybody's going to cheer. Jesus told us. He said it's going to be hard to enter the kingdom of God. He said there will be things you leave behind. They'll be restored to you, but persecutions will come with that. It won't be an easy journey. And we understand that. We intuit that, or we've experienced that. And so it makes us reluctant to accept invitations. The man in verse 30, he's so overjoyed, he's unfiltered. He's received so much. He's not being sensitive to his audience. In verse 30, he said, the man answered, wow, that's remarkable. You don't know where he comes from, yet he opened my eyes. You're supposed to be spiritual leaders, he said. We know that God doesn't listen to sinners. He listens to the godly man who does his will. Nobody's ever heard of opening the eyes of a man born blind. If this man weren't from God, he couldn't do this. I mean, he is pushing hard on them. Can you see them? And to this they replied, you were steeped in sin at birth. How dare you lecture us? And they threw him out. Stupid blind man that can see. Now, everybody in that narrative is a part of the covenant people of God. They go to temple. They keep all their dietary rules. They celebrate the right holidays. They wear the right clothes. They do the scripture readings in the synagogue on every Shabbat. They're checking every box. They're living in the midst of the covenant that is present to them, but there's an invitation from God that is being put in front of them in a rather bold manner, and they're saying, uh-uh.
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11: I'm pro-Trump conservative Republican Mike Beltran. 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
5: Faith Talk Tampa. Hi again. I'm Dave Straub, and good morning to you. Hey, in just 30 minutes, we're headed for Mission Hill Church right here in Tampa and its broadcast ministry, The Barnabas Effect, with Pastor Paul Purvis starting at 9 o'clock right here on Faith Talk Tampa.
14: With SRN News, I'm John Scott. President Trump is again seeking to boost the struggling U.S. coal industry. A plan would spend nearly $700 million to support coal-fired power plants and coal exports. The administration will use authority under a Cold War-era national defense law to support 13 coal plants across the country and help build coal plants in Alaska and West Virginia. American Airlines temporarily suspending some routes this summer due to steep jet fuel costs. Amid the war with Iran, the airline says it adjusted service for select routes in August and September. Impacted travelers will be offered alternative arrangements or refunds. The Kennedy Center removing references to President Trump after a federal judge ruled that they were added illegally. This is SRN News.
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18: Are you trying to live the Christian life under your own power? 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Today on Turning Point, Dr. David Jeremiah considers what it means to be filled with the Spirit and how it's the key to living a life of victory. 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
19: The Bible speaks about being filled with the Spirit of God. Once you become a Christian, what does that mean? We'll talk about it on today's program, and hopefully this mystery that is in the mind of so many people will be resolved, not because I have the answer, but because the Bible has the answer. We'll show you from the Scripture what it means to be filled with the Holy Spirit and how you can be filled with the Holy Spirit today. 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When you ask for this resource, we'll send it to you right away. We're so happy to have the opportunity to put these resources in your hands. Long after the radio is silent, the books are there to help you and encourage you, and we hope you take advantage of them. Here's part one of The Filling of the Spirit. One of the most memorable events of my childhood happened when I was living in Dayton, Ohio years ago. My father was a pastor in that city, and I was a paper boy at the time. I think it was in the seventh grade. And my paper route went up and down Woodman Avenue into some very interesting subdivisions that were being built along that road. Living in one of the subdivisions was a very mean man. Mean in every sense of the word. He did everything he could to terrorize the kids who lived in the neighborhood. And if you happened to be a paper boy there, you delivered your papers on that street as fast as you could and got out of there. One Halloween, some of my buddies and I decided it was time to get even with this guy. We cooked up some elaborate tricks because we knew Mr. Nasty wouldn't be giving out any treats that night. When my friends and I got to his door, however, it became immediately apparent that somebody had already been there before us with the same idea. Old Mr. Nasty was primed and ready. He came around from outside of the back door and started to chase us, screaming at the top of his lungs and firing tin cans at us like missiles. He might have been old, but he was fast. And he almost got on top of us before we knew what was happening. I have to honestly tell you, I don't think up until that time I'd ever been so afraid in my life. You see, it was dark, it was Halloween, and we were doing something we knew we shouldn't do. I'd tell you what I did, but I don't want to contribute to the delinquency of any minors here this morning. I took off from the front porch as fast as I could, tore down the cul-de-sac, raced across Woodman Avenue, and jumped over a fence I could not jump over again if I lived to be 100 years old. The next day, I found myself back at the scene of the crime, delivering my papers, and I remember driving by that fence I had jumped over, and straddling my bike and thinking, how in the world did I ever jump over that fence? Man, I should go out for track. Oh, the wonders of adrenaline. I was filled with fear. I had discovered strength I never knew I possessed. Have you ever been filled with fear? You know, I've read stories about women, mothers who were filled with fear, who actually lifted a car off of one of their children. A possible thing? No, but when you're filled with fear, all kinds of things happen. There's a story about a young man who was going home from work one night and decided to take a shortcut through the cemetery. And he did not know that that very day they had dug a fresh grave and it was dark. And lo and behold, he fell into the grave. And he tried to get out and he couldn't. And every time he tried, he just pulled more dirt in behind him. And finally, he gave up and thought he'd just sit in the corner of the grave and wait till the daylight, maybe somebody to come and get him. In the meantime, another guy was walking through the cemetery and fell in the other end of the grave. And he started the same routine, trying to get out, pulling dirt down on beside him. And finally, from the end of the grave where the first guy was, he heard, "You can't get out of here." But he got out. He was filled with fear. You know, I used to think when I read these passages about being filled with the Spirit, I wondered, like, filled up to the waist, filled up to the shoulders, filled up to... No, it's not being filled up like you fill up a canister. Being filled means be controlled by. So when you read the words, be filled with the Spirit, what it means is be controlled by the Spirit. And the illustration that's given in Ephesians is an interesting one because it compares being filled with the Spirit to being drunk with wine. When you're drunk with wine, the wine takes over and you end up doing things you never would have done outside of it. When you're filled with the Spirit in a very positive way, you live life in a supernatural way, unlike anything you would ever be able to do if He weren't controlling the situation. You say, well, what does this have to do with the world as we live in today? Is it some mysterious doctrine that belongs to the mystics? Does it have anything to do with real life? I mean, does it have anything to do with Monday morning or the pile of dirty laundry or the stack of bills or the daily commute? Most of us would agree that the standards of Christianity are impossible, impossibly high. Christianity is not hard, it's impossible if you do it in your own strength. Scripture tells us to be humble, to be gentle, to always be rejoicing, to be constantly praying, to be taking every thought into captivity, to be loving those who oppose us. Trying in our own strength to do all that is exhausting. Not only is the standard too high, but we face an enemy on every step who's trying to oppose us in our walk with the Lord. If we don't have a power beyond ourselves, the Christian life becomes one long defeat. I love that old joke about the man who bought a new chainsaw from a local hardware dealer. He took it home and he cut a cord of wood. The dealer happened to be in the area just as the man was finishing up and he stopped to chat with him. He said, "How do you like that new saw, sir?" He said, "Well, it's all right, I guess. I tell you the truth, it's not much of an improvement over my old saw." The store owner went, "Really? That doesn't seem right. This is the latest model. Let me see that thing." And he picked it up. He pulled on the starter cord, and the big saw roared to life. And the man who had bought the saw said, "What was that noise?" So what was going on was he was trying to saw wood with a power saw where there was no power. You know, that's so like so much of what we do as Christians. We feel frustrated that we can't get stuff done, that we know God has called us to do this and act that way and live this way. But if we do it in our own strength, it will always be frustratingly a failure. The Bible tells us to be filled with the Spirit. Let me explore that for just a moment. In the Bible, we're told that this is something we are supposed to do. It's nothing less than a command. And do not be drunk with wine, in which is dissipation, but be filled with the Spirit. That's what Ephesians 5:18 says. Now, there are a couple of things about this command that I want you to note. First of all, it's in the imperative mood. That means it's not an option. It isn't something that says, if you have time to ponder for days or weeks, you might come to the conclusion of being filled. It's not one of those nice-sounding but faraway goals. The Word of God says that every believer, no matter who we are, no matter how long we've been saved, is commanded to be filled and controlled by the Holy Spirit. It's in the plural rather than in the singular. That means it's for all of us. It is not just for special people, spiritual giants or super saints. It's for everybody. And then it's in the passive voice, which means the object has something acting upon it from outside. In other words, we don't fill ourselves. The Holy Spirit is given to us by God, and we pray, and God fills us with His Spirit so that we're controlled by the Spirit. Paul compares being filled with the Spirit to being filled with alcohol. When someone drinks, the alcohol comes from the outside and starts to control them on the inside. But when you let the Holy Spirit have access to your heart, your mind, and your life, He begins to guide and strengthen and empower you from the inside out. And then the last thing about this is that it's in the present tense. That means you don't just get filled once. Actually, the text really says, keep on being filled with the Holy Spirit. All of us know there are times when we just settle into doing our own thing, whether we like to admit it or not. But if you want to have victory in your Christian life, you need to let the Spirit of God tell you what to do. You say, well, how does that work, Pastor? How does the Spirit of God tell me what to do? First of all, I believe the Spirit of God speaks to us inwardly. The Bible says one of His goals is to convict us. Have you ever noticed that you're walking along doing your own thing and something comes along and you yield to it and you feel very uncomfortable about it? That's the Spirit of God in you saying you're going down the wrong road. The same thing happens when something good approaches and you know you're doing the right thing. The Spirit of God speaks to you. But most of all, the Spirit of God speaks to us through the Bible. The Bible is God's written word, and when we read that, two things happen. We have the inspiration of the Spirit in the writing of the Bible, and we have the Holy Spirit living within us, helping us to understand what the Bible says. I remember hearing a guy said, you know, I never could understand the Bible, then I got saved, and in the meantime, I discovered somebody rewrote it. No, they didn't rewrite the Bible. You just got the interpreter on the inside. He's helping you understand. The Bible says the natural man does not understand the things of the Spirit, for they're spiritually discerned. That means if you don't have the Holy Spirit because you're not a Christian, you can read the Bible until your eyes fall out, and it won't make any difference in your life. More and more as I grow in the Lord, I understand that being filled with the Spirit is an ongoing process. Sometimes, as I'm reading and studying the Bible, the Spirit of God will reveal something to me, some area of my life or ministry that isn't under His control, and He brings it to mind. He does. And I have to either yield that to Him or I have to deny it and go on doing my own thing. We should never imagine that being filled is a once-for-all deal that you can nail down at some Bible camp and throw a chunk of wood on the bonfire and it's all settled. Being filled is a continuous thing. Every day you seek the Lord and you wake up in the morning and say, Spirit of God, control my life today. I want to be a Spirit-led, Spirit-filled person on this day. Now, what are the conditions for this gracious act? What do we have to do? How do we go about this? How do I become a Spirit-filled Christian? First of all, you have to desire to be filled with the Spirit. If you have no desire for the Spirit of God to fill you and control you, guess what? It won't happen. John 7, Jesus says, if anyone thirsts, let him come to me and drink. And then he tells us later in the verse that that verse is about the Holy Spirit. In the Beatitudes in the New Testament, there's a verse that says, blessed are those who hunger and thirst after righteousness. And what that means is, if you're a Christian, do you ever have this feeling that there should be something else going on in your life beside what's going on right now? You want something more, something different, something more aligned with what God's will is. And you know in your heart, you're not walking the straight and narrow. You're living on the fringe areas. If that doesn't bother you, and if you don't have a desire for there to be something more in your life, you're never going to be filled with the Spirit of God, because He doesn't come where He's not wanted. He's not going to come into your life and take control unless you ask Him to, unless you desire for that to happen. Are you thirsty? Maybe a little desperate for a closer walk with God. You say, well, that makes me feel like something's wrong. Let me tell you something. The Bible says you're blessed if you hunger after righteousness. It doesn't say you're blessed if you're righteous, although that's true. It says you're blessed if you hunger and thirst for righteousness. Do you have a desire for more of God, more of His will, more of His person? You're a candidate for the Holy Spirit's filling. That's what the scripture says. Some people have told me, Pastor, I wish I could get to the place in my Christian life where I could just be happy. Jesus says you will be blessed if you hunger and thirst after righteousness. The word blessed is the word happy. Happy is the one who hungers and thirsts after righteousness. Don't deny that in your life. Don't push that away. Don't say, what's wrong with me? I just keep wanting more of God. If that's true of you, the Bible says you're a candidate for the Holy Spirit's infilling. Then you have to denounce sin in your life. Let me tell you something. The Holy Spirit will not cohabit a life that is filled with willful sin. If you're living in habits that are not honoring to the Lord, the Holy Spirit's not going to move in next to that. His first name is holy. And He's going to want to be in a place where holiness is true. Paul explained it like this. He said, since we have these promises, dear friends, let us purify ourselves from everything that contaminates the body and spirit, perfecting holiness out of reverence for God. When we come to be filled with the Holy Spirit, first of all, we have to want to be. We have to desire it. And secondly, we have to be willing to deal with the things in our life that are not pleasing to the Lord. I'll tell you something I've learned. You say, well, I don't know if there are things like that in my life. If you ask the Lord to reveal them to you, He flat out will do it. You won't have to ask Him a number of times. You won't have to say, oh, Lord, Lord, please show me the things that are wrong in my life. What I've discovered is if you ask Him for that, He will show it to you through His word, through a sermon, through something you hear on the radio, through a conversation with, I don't know what it will be, but He has this way of always making us aware of the things in our life that are not pleasing to Him. You may be afraid to ask that question because you don't want to know the answer. That's what I discover from a lot of folks I know. Why don't you ask the Lord to show you those things in your life that are not pleasing to Him? Because you already know those things in your life that are not pleasing to Him. You don't need God to tell you those things. So you don't ask. The Bible says if you want to be controlled by the Spirit of God, you have to get serious about not living your life according to the old way before you were saved. You need to live your life in a new way. Denounce sin in your life. Third thing you got to do is you have to dedicate yourself fully to Christ. To be filled with the Spirit is to yield to His control. The Holy Spirit doesn't want to just be the resident of your life. He wants to be the president of your life. He wants to sit on the throne of your life. He wants to rule every day in the decisions you make, in the things you do, in the places you go. I used to pray when I'd get up in the morning, Lord, help me to take Jesus Christ with me wherever I go and be an influence for Him. And then I realized that's prayer I don't have to pray because He's going with me anyway. So to be filled with the Spirit is to yield to the Spirit's control. Romans 12, 1 and 2 have been used over the years to illustrate this. And I'm not going to read it from the King James. I'm going to read it from Phillips' paraphrase because it's so good. Listen to these words. With eyes wide open to the mercies of God, I beg you, my brothers, as an act of intelligent worship, to give Him your bodies as a living sacrifice, consecrated to Him and acceptable by Him. Don't let the world around you squeeze you into its own mold, but let God remold your minds from within so that you may prove in practice that the plan of God for you is good and it meets all of His demands and moves toward the goal of true maturity. So we say, all right, Lord, you know what I want, and my life is clean now, and I've confessed my sin. Now I'm just going to give you control in my business, in my home, in my free time, in every part of me. Lord, you've got it all. No strings attached, no clauses, no reservations. You got me. Someone has illustrated this as a house with a bunch of rooms in it. Jesus wants access to every room in your life. He wants to control. You can't lock Him out of some rooms. You can't say, no, this is my thing over here, Lord. I'll take care of this. You got all the rest of it, but I got this. He wants absolute, total control. Some of you know that I went to Dallas Seminary. Dallas Seminary is a wonderful place. It was founded by a man named Lewis Sperry Chafer. I wasn't there when the school was founded. That was a long, long time ago. But I've read a lot about this man, and he was unique. He did things most people wouldn't have the courage to do, and usually it turned out pretty good. I remember reading that on one occasion in Dallas, he was asked to speak at a banquet, and there were a lot of preliminaries, a lot of music, a lot of announcements, along with various presentations and endless acknowledgments. I know what that's like. I've been in that spot. I went to a place once where they had a bunch of sponsors on the radio, and they let every sponsor speak for 5 minutes. Well, this event with Lewis Berry Schaefer, it was 3 hours before he got to speak. 3 hours. He immediately endeared himself to the audience when he got up and he said, "I had prepared a somewhat lengthy message, but the hour is late. I will not detain you. Therefore, I'm just going to present a 3-point outline of the message and let the Spirit of God speak to your heart." Here's what he said. "My subject is the reasonableness of fully surrendering our lives to God. Reason number one, He is all wise and He knows better than anyone else what is best for my life. Reason number two, He's almighty and He has the power to accomplish that which is best for me. Reason number three, He loves me more than anyone else in the world loves me. Conclusion, the most logical thing a Christian can do is to surrender his life completely to God. What more can I say? What need I say more?" And with that, he sat down. He got a standing ovation. Not because of the message, but because it was over. But the message was worth an ovation. God knows you better than anyone else knows you. God loves you more than anyone else loves you. And God is more powerful than anyone else could ever be, can accomplish in you what no one else can do. So why wouldn't you want to give your life over to Him and His Spirit in your heart? You have to have a desire to be filled. You have to denounce sin in your life. You have to dedicate yourself completely to the Lord. And the Bible says that when we do these things, the Holy Spirit will take control. There are two verses in the New Testament that have often intrigued me about the Holy Spirit. Maybe you've read them and wondered, what in the world does that mean? They have a lot to do with what we're talking about today, because these things can get in the way of the Spirit of God controlling your life. 1 Thessalonians 5:19 says this, "Do not quench the Holy Spirit." What in the world does that mean? It means that when the Holy Spirit's on fire in your life, don't throw cold water on what He wants you to do. Don't shut Him down. Don't put Him on hold. You quench the Holy Spirit by not doing something He tells you to do. And when you walk in the Spirit and are filled with the Spirit, you don't want to quench Him. When He tells you to do something, do it. Because if you don't, you're quenching Him. You're pouring water on the influence of the Spirit in your life. That's why total obedience is required here. You don't get to pray about it. You don't give me a couple of weeks to think this over, Lord. He tells you to do something. You know it's from Him. You do it. And if you don't, you quench the Holy Spirit. The other one in the New Testament that's similar to this is in Ephesians 4:30 that says, "Do not grieve the Holy Spirit of God." How do we grieve the Holy Spirit? Well, if you're not going to walk in the Spirit, if you're not going to be filled with the Spirit, the last thing you want to do is to grieve Him or in any way to shut Him down. The Holy Spirit tells you to do something and you don't do it, you grieve Him. You do something that's dishonoring to the Lord, you grieve Him. The Holy Spirit is a living, vital person who lives within you and wants to help you live your life. So you have the Holy Spirit if you're a Christian, but does the Holy Spirit have you? That's the question. To be filled with the Spirit is to be under the control of the Spirit of God. He is filling you with His presence and with His power. And if you know anything at all about that, even for a moment in time, you know that's where you always want to be. We'll have more of this on Monday after the weekend, part two of the filling of the Spirit. Next week, we're going to talk also about the illumination of the Spirit and what it means to walk in the Spirit. These are truths that are found in the book, The Holy Spirit You May Not Know, which has just been released. And that book is the resource for the month of June here on Turning Point. If you want to have a copy of this book, send a gift of any size to Turning Point. That gift will be used exclusively to help spread the gospel around the world. And when you do that, you simply have to ask for the book and it'll be sent to you. It's our way of saying thank you in a tangible way and adding value to your life as a follower of Christ. Give us the opportunity to do that. Do it today. We'll respond immediately. In the meantime, have a great weekend. Be sure to watch us on television if you're where you can find us. And most of all, go to church. We'll see you on Monday.
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14: With SRN News, I'm John Scott. President Trump is again seeking to boost the struggling U.S. coal industry. A plan would spend nearly $700 million to support coal-fired power plants and coal exports. The administration will use authority under a Cold War-era national defense law to support 13 coal plants across the country and help build coal plants in Alaska and West Virginia. American Airlines temporarily suspending some routes this summer due to steep jet fuel costs. Amid the war with Iran, the airline says it adjusted service for select routes in August and September. Impacted travelers will be offered alternative arrangements or refunds. The Kennedy Center removing references to President Trump after a federal judge ruled that they were added illegally. This is SRN News.
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22: It tells a story about what we really believe. 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What's your story?
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22: Good morning, church. Welcome to worship. I want you to take your copy of God's Word and turn with me to the book of Romans. Romans chapter 12 is where we're going to continue our study today. Our title for this message in this series, How to Change the World, is this. It's, how does the gospel look on you? We've spent a lot of time looking at the gospel of Jesus Christ. That's how Romans begins. Romans 1:16 says, I am not ashamed of the gospel. So let me remind you of what the gospel is. The gospel is that Jesus died as the punishment for our sins, that he was buried, but that God raised him from the dead. Aren't you thankful for the gospel of Jesus Christ? Well, as we continue our journey through the book of Romans, we're not just looking at what the gospel is. We're also examining now the implications or the application of the salvation that we have in Jesus Christ. And so we've been saying things like this. Our doctrine informs our duty as a follower of Christ. Or maybe we would simply say this. Our beliefs instruct our behavior. And this is really important because I've learned that religious practice without sound doctrine actually leads to spiritual malpractice. And some of you have been kind of a victim to that, maybe in some of the teaching and preaching settings that you've been up under. You've had some things taught that simply weren't consistent with the scriptures, with the doctrine that we find in God's Word. And so as a result, you begin to kind of live out some wacky things in your faith practice. And it causes your whole journey to be off kilter. So I just want to remind us of where we've come from. For the last few weeks, we've been here in Romans chapter 12, talking about how to change the world. And we started with this great verse, Romans 12, verse 1. I appeal to you, therefore, brothers, by the mercies of God. Oh, I just have to pause when I hear that, because I'm so thankful for the mercies of God. I'm so thankful that God doesn't give me what I deserve. Man, he would have struck me down with a lightning bolt long ago if that's the way he operated. But for the mercies, the compassion, the love of God. But for the mercies of God, present your bodies as a living sacrifice, holy and acceptable to God, which is your spiritual worship. Do not be conformed to this world, but be transformed by the renewing of your mind, that by testing you might discern what is the will of God, what is good and acceptable and perfect. And so all of the rest of Romans is going to be instructing us as to what it looks like to live as that living sacrifice, to give God our best in worship, because we've discovered that worship is so much more than what takes place in 90 minutes as we gather in a particular place. Worship is our life offered before God for his glory. So how do we live that out? Or how does the gospel look on us or in us? So two Sundays ago, I was worshiping with our mission team in Streatham, England, and a great church that we're going to be partnering with there. It was such a blessing, such an encouragement to be with that group of saints. But they had plans for us. And those plans were after a quick sandwich lunch, to go out on the street and to meet people, strangers, and to pray for them and to witness to them. And that sounded like a good idea until I walked outside. And I'm just telling you, after 12 years in Florida, my blood is thin. It was freezing in England. I mean, it was cold. And I began to panic. So I turned to some of our friends there on the team and I said, your preacher needs to buy a coat. We need to find a coat store. And so we're walking toward this High Street. It's actually the longest high road in all of Europe. And we're walking to this High Street where we're going to do this evangelism. And I spot something. It's something. My mom was a hunter like this, and she trained me to spot these things. It was the words outlet. And so I knew that may be the answer to my problem. And so I walked across the street and straight into that store. And there in that store, I took this very coat off of the rack and I put it on my body like this. And I looked at my friends and I said, "How's it look?" My friend Charlie, he had followed me right in there. He said, "You look marvelous." So I took it right off. I walked right up to the counter and I said, "How much is this coat?" And that's the best news. It's the best expenditure I've ever made. That coat was 75% off. I got it for $40. I wore it the whole rest of the trip. It looked good on me. Here's what I've learned. It's the one thing I want you to get from this passage of Scripture. When we present ourselves as a living sacrifice to God, there should be a noticeable difference in how we love others. Thanks to the gospel, we love others as Jesus has loved us. The gospel, the change that God makes in us, should look good on us. It should look good in us. Now, last week, we continued in Romans 12, and we learned that we're not to think too highly of ourselves. Remember that phrase, chapter 12, verse 3, "For by grace given to me, I say to everyone among you, not to think of himself more highly than he ought to think." We talked about the importance of humility. In the Christian faith, we need less celebrity, more humility. Today, the Apostle Paul is teaching us that community is a good lab for the formation of humility. He's reminding us we're better together, so we need to figure out how to do this thing, how to journey through life, how to make it together. Because better doesn't happen by accident. We constantly have to do what it says in Romans 12:1. We constantly have to go to the altar, put our lives on the altar, and say, "Here I am, a living sacrifice. Renew my mind today so that I'm not conformed to the image of the world, so that I am more transformed into the likeness of Christ." I have to be mindful of that. That's why around our church, you're going to see signs reminding you just of some of the basics all the time. Jesus was asked, "What's the most important command?" What did he say? "Love the Lord your God with all your heart, soul, mind, and strength. Love your neighbor as yourself." So we try to tell you, it really is simple. Love God passionately. Love others intentionally. That's what it's all about. And I try to go deeper. I try to dig a little further into my faith. But I'm telling you, I'm still struggling with those two basic things. I wake up most days and I'm not loving the Lord enough. And I don't love others as much as I should. And so this passage is one of those that really helps us to get into that and see, okay, how is that lived out? How does that look on us? It's one thing to talk about it when you gather in a building. But how does it look when I'm back in the classroom or when I'm in my office or when I'm out on the streets or when I'm hanging out with my friends? How does the gospel look on me?
1: 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Thanks for taking the time to listen to today's The Barnabas Effect. 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
22: That's what I want us to pray about before we read this next passage of Scripture. So, Father, man, So good to hang out in your presence and to worship you and to pray and to sing and Lord, now even to read your word, to know that you're not a distant deity that can't be connected with, but that you want to be related to. So here we are. This is Paul. Got a lot of my friends and family here. We're just saying, speak to us afresh and anew. I need a fresh word from you.

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6: Writers inspired by the Holy Spirit of God that are telling us of the events of the life of Jesus. And then we've got this series of letters. Sometimes if you grew up in church, you heard them called the epistles. And that's kind of confusing because you think, what are the epistles? Are they the wives of the apostles? I don't know. But they're letters that were written by these men of God, inspired by the Holy Spirit of God. And most of them in the New Testament were written by a guy named, you know his name? Paul. I like that name. They're written by the Apostle Paul, and Romans is one of those. So it to us is a very consequential, large book in the Bible, but it's important you think of it actually as a letter. So it was a letter to a group of people, a letter specifically to a church in a specific city named Rome. But there are some things we know about ancient Rome, some things that distinguished it even from other ancient cities. For example, let me just show you your historical knowledge. You can probably complete this sentence. All roads lead to Rome, right? That was a statement, a sentiment that was established because there was this system of highways and byways that led into the ancient city of Rome, unlike even some of the other ancient cities, say Corinth or some of the smaller cities that Paul would have visited. So long before Al Gore invented the internet, there was this web of roads that led into ancient Rome. And that meant the church at Rome was diverse because people came from everywhere. It wasn't just Jews and Greeks by this point that had gathered, and certainly Paul was addressing that, but it was people from different nations, people that spoke different languages, people that had different cultures. And that's why I love Romans, because it reminds me of Mission Hill. Do you know that every time we gather on a weekend, there are about 70 different nations that are represented when we come together? People are being listening to this message in Creole, and they're listening to this in Chinese, and they're listening to this in Spanish, and then some are just trying to understand what in the world I'm saying in my Southern English. And so we've come together from around the world in these different cultures, and we have the same purpose. But guess what? We don't just look different. We are different. And whoever came up with the idea that birds of a feather flock together, they knew what they were talking about. And birds that are different, man, they just begin to peck at one another after a while. And so sometimes there's disagreement, and diversity brings challenges. And so Paul, at this point in Romans 12, is dealing with that. He's telling you how you get along even though you don't all look alike and sound alike and act alike and like the same likes. And so listen to what he says, Romans 12, verse 9. Let love be genuine. Abhor what is evil. Hold fast to what is good. Love one another with brotherly affection. Outdo one another in showing honor. Do not be slothful in zeal, but be fervent in spirit. Serve the Lord. Rejoice in hope. Be patient in tribulation. Be constant in prayer. Contribute to the needs of the saints and seek to show hospitality. Bless those who persecute you. Bless and do not curse them. Rejoice with those who rejoice. Weep with those who weep. Live in harmony with one another. Do not be haughty, but associate with the lowly. Never be wise in your own sight. Repay no one evil for evil, but give thought to what to do, what is honorable in the sight of all. If possible, so far as it depends on you, live peaceably with all. Beloved, never avenge yourselves, but leave it to the wrath of God. For it is written, vengeance is mine. I will repay, says the Lord. To the contrary, if your enemy is hungry, feed him. If he's thirsty, give him something to drink. For by so doing, you will heap burning coals on his head. Do not be overcome by evil, but overcome evil with good. Now remember, there's just really one point to this message. When we present ourselves as a living sacrifice to

0: God, there's a noticeable difference that should take place in how we love others. Thanks to the gospel, we love others as Jesus has loved us. Now, why would I give you just one point after this long passage I've read? Here's why. Paul gives us 30 exhortations, 30 commands. This is how you do it. And I thought a one-point message was much better than a 30-point message. So I just want to give you that one point, but I want to break down some of these other things that Paul gives us about how we live. Pastor Joby Martin calls this the symptoms of a gospel-infected life. This is not an exhaustive list of things that represent what it means to be a follower of Jesus, but it is an extensive list. The heading in my Bible says marks of a true Christian. In other words, this is how it should look on you if Jesus is in you. This is how the Christian life should be exhibited in your little corner of the world. As Christ followers, we don't simply live by you be you mentality. Remember, we live by you be the you God created you to be. And the you he created us to be is one that's constantly being transformed into the image of Christ, his likeness. So with that in mind, what does that look like? It begins very simply. Look at verse 9. Let love be genuine. Now, in those few words, there's two words I want to focus on. The first is the word love. And as you would expect, this is a love you're going to be familiar with if you've heard the Bible taught much. In the Greek language, there would have been several different words that you could use for love. We don't have that in our language. And so, for example, I might say, I love my wife, but then I might also say, man, I sure love this Hershey bar pie that she made for me. I don't love them the same way, but that's just the way we describe it in our language. In the Greek language, it was different. There was eros love, which is a physical, sensual love. You don't find that in the New Testament, frankly. There was agape love that Jesus talks about, which is a self-sacrificing, a giving love. That's what's described here. And then you're also going to hear more of a brotherly love, okay? There's one thing to give your all, to put it all in, to lay it all on the line, to love in that way as Jesus did when he died on the cross. There's another thing to just learn to love like you like each other. It's to be a good friend. Well, here he's talking about that all-in love. He says, let your all-in love, as a follower of Jesus, let it be genuine. That's the second word I want you to understand. Genuine. You know what that means? Genuine. It means not fake. And I hesitate to do this because all of us can open the scriptures, even in an English translation, and understand God's word. But I want you to see something. I want you to see that word genuine in the Greek language because I think it'll jump out to you. It's the word anepokritos. And in the Greek language, you know what that means? Non-hypocritical. And it would literally describe what a hypocrite was. A hypocrite was an actor who would go on stage, and typically in ancient Greece, they would have had a mask on a little stick, and typically the actor would have had two different masks. And one actor would have played two different characters, putting on two different masks. And here, Paul is saying to a group of people who would have understood that, you don't be like that in your love. Don't be an actor. Don't be a fake in how you express love to one another. Now, why in the world would he say that to a bunch of church people? Listen, way back then, and even still today, it's true, church people fake it. We fake it till we make it. You did it, some of you, since you've been here today. You walked by somebody, they said, how are you doing? And you said, great. And you're not great. We've seen your Facebook. It's not great. You're whining about everything. Your life's falling apart. So here's what happens. Allegedly, I don't go to these places, but allegedly, it's different if you go to a bar. You belly up to the bar, the bartender asks you, how are you doing? You say something like this, man, I had a terrible day. And then by the end of the conversation, now you might have gotten loosened up by some chemicals or something else, but by the end of the conversation, you're just looking at this stranger and you're going, I love you, man. But not in church. In church, we just fake it till we make it. And he's saying, don't love that way. Let your love be genuine. Don't be two-faced. Don't be hypocritical. And then he tells us how genuine love looks. Look at verse 9. Abhor what is evil. Hold fast to what is good. It's not a mistake that these two things are together. He literally says, be angry about evil. So he's saying you can't genuinely love someone by overlooking the sinful activity in your life. So parents, grandparents, and all of us need to hear this, because we bought into this mentality that to truly love someone is just to embrace what they do. And that is not biblical. And never forget, it was in the 1990s. I was a student pastor, and I was sitting under the teacher of a man named Josh McDowell, and he warned us of this. He said, we're heading off of a cliff. He said, we're heading into an age where the number one thing, the number one virtue in life is going to be tolerance, but it's not tolerance as we've known it. He said, what we've known tolerance sounds like this. You hate the sin, but you love the sinner. He said, we're heading into a society when that would no longer be acceptable. We're going to be taught that we must not only love the sinner, we must embrace the sin. Friends, that's where we've come in our society. We're taught that tolerance is the number one virtue. But I'm here to tell you today that love is far greater than tolerance. Tolerance is not a biblical value. In fact, our view of tolerance as society teaches it today is really little more than self-comfort. Because what it is saying is we're unwilling to confront that which we know is wrong or untruthful because we don't like the way that it'll make us and others feel. We tolerate because we're afraid of offending. And yet Scripture teaches that we stand for truth and we love in such a way with truth that we risk losing the friendship because we love the friend. I want you to understand something scripturally. If the gospel is being lived out in me, it's necessarily true that I can't love you and simultaneously let you harm yourself without me caring about it. Just think about how silly some of how we act is. We allow people to walk through what we know are harmful life decisions. And yet out of what we call is love, we stop warning them about the danger of their direction. You know that our daughter was born blind. She does amazing. She's an incredible young lady. But there are dangers she does not see. And as a father, how foolish and how evil it would be of me if I let her walk into danger without warning her of that danger in her life.
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7: I'm pro-Trump conservative Republican Mike Beltran. 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Now I'm running for Congress to pass Trump's agenda, lower rising costs, and deport violent illegal aliens. 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
11: 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It's right around the corner at 10 o'clock here on Faith Talk Tampa.
12: With SRN News, I'm John Scott. Israel's Air Force has struck parts of southern Lebanon, and the military issued evacuation warning for 9 villages. Lebanon State News Agency reports 6 people were killed. The strikes come after Hezbollah rejected a ceasefire agreement, demanding a complete Israeli withdrawal. The war is threatening efforts to end the Iran conflict and reopen the Strait of Hormuz. Chinese leader Xi Jinping travels to North Korea next week in what will be his first visit in years. His trip will be the latest in a series of steps by China to reinforce its close ties with its nuclear-armed neighbor, whose leader Kim Jong-un has reached out to Russia in recent years. President Vladimir Putin says Russia will strengthen its air defenses to counter recent Ukrainian drone attacks. Those attacks have reached deep inside his country. This is SRN News.
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17: The word enthusiasm is a godly word. Entheos is where enthusiasm comes from, which means in God. And if you're in Christ, praise is a natural and necessary response to someone who's been blessed like us.
18: Pastor Brett Metter says the abundant grace that healed a cripple is the same grace available to save souls.
17: You were saved from your crippled, sinful condition, headed for hell and destruction. And guess what? Christ saved you from that. You and I have reason to be walking and leaping and praising God. Praising God is part of the deal.
18: Of helplessness, the healing of a man lame from birth immediately stood, walked, leaped, and praised God in the temple. But it's more than just the response of the beggar from Acts chapter 3 that Pastor Brett Metter says we can learn from of the transforming power of the grace of God. In today's Word, we'll see the ultimate redemption offered to us all.
17: Acts chapter 3, verse 1. It says, now Peter and John went up together into the temple at the hour of prayer, being the ninth hour, and a certain man, lame from his mother's womb, was carried, whom they laid daily at the gate of the temple, which is called Beautiful, to ask alms of them that entered into the temple, who, seeing Peter and John about to go up to the temple, asked an alms. And Peter, fastening his eyes upon him with John, said, look on us. And he gave heed to them, expecting to receive something of them. Then Peter said, silver and gold have I none, but such as I have, give I thee. In the name of Jesus Christ of Nazareth, rise up and walk. And he took him by the right hand and lifted him up, and immediately his feet and ankle bones received strength. And he, leaping up, stood and walked and entered with them into the temple, walking and leaping and praising God. There's some things about this story that are worth noting, and I think perhaps we can glean from this story so many things. I'd like to just point out a few of them. First, I want to point out a sad contrast. The contrast here is interesting. We have a crippled beggar who, you know, apart from God's help, is really hopeless. Has no hope apart from God. And I want you to kind of keep in the back of your mind as we study this that, you know, in a lot of these stories, we have to remember that you and I, we are the crippled beggar in the story. We've been crippled with sin. We've been doomed and hopeless. But when Jesus comes along, then we realize we have hope in Christ. And that's where our only hope will be found. And we have heaven to look forward to and healing from our sins. So you can, in some ways, kind of keep that tucked away. We're the crippled guy. We're going to see this. But here's something you should know. A crippled guy was not allowed to go to the Temple Mount in those days. And it's by the name of Jesus Christ of Nazareth, he's healed and he gets to go into the temple. We have the contrast of this religion, the Temple Mount, and Jews doing this pious worshiping of God. Meanwhile, there's this poor crippled man outside that has no hope and no help. Jesus is all about fixing that. You're the crippled one in sin. You've been crippled by sin, and so have I. But good news, when Peter says, by the name of Jesus Christ of Nazareth, rise up and walk, that same healing is available to you today. And I love that. The sad contrast is when religion sort of is the wall that keeps people away from Christ. Now, we also notice in the story, number two, on our just observations here, we see a sinner seeking. You see, this guy doesn't need just to be healed from his crippled situation. He needs to be saved, you know, like everybody else on the planet. But what's this guy seeking? Well, he's seeking one thing, but he really needs another thing. And this is something we see all the time. Remember the crippled guy that was lowered through the roof with Jesus, and they wanted to see him healed from his crippled condition. And Jesus said, son, your sins are forgiven. And the guys, everybody's like, what? That's not really what we came here for. But Jesus knew that was his greatest need. But then Jesus, to prove that he was able to forgive sins, he healed the guy from his crippled situation. Same thing's really true of this guy. He's a sinner who's seeking, and what he's seeking is alms, it says. He's seeking after, you know, money. He wants money. But sometimes what you need to give people is not what they really want. And that leads us to the next point of observation. I love the sensitive saints. Sensitive saints, yeah. Peter and John, did you notice there seems like they're going with great resolve to pray in the temple. And yet they have a sensitivity to the Holy Spirit. I call it a Holy Spirit antenna. And we have them sensitive to this guy's need. And not only that, they're sensitive enough to hear that don't just throw money at him. Don't just flip him a coin and walk in and do your prayer. But actually turn and fasten your eyes like this. I like the intentional looking into the eyes of this guy and getting his attention and not letting him, you know, alms, alms, alms with the head on a swivel. Peter says, look at me. And yeah, he expects to get something from him. But what he gets is not money, but he gets what he needs. And that is Jesus. I love that. You know, being filled with the Holy Spirit means, as a Christian, having your spiritual antenna up and dialed in when the Lord prompts you to do something. Sometimes you have to just say, you know what? This is not on my schedule today. But, you know, sometimes the worst, you know, distractions are actually divine appointments. And you have to be ready for those. So they fastened their eyes on him and said, now, what they said was great. Silver and gold have I none. Question, did Peter and John have any silver and gold at that time? What happened in chapter 2? The people sold all their possessions and gave all their money and put it really at the apostles' feet. We're going to see that more in the book of Acts. And they had everything in common and they took care of each other that way. Well, Brett, is Peter lying? No, I don't think he's lying. I think what he'd say, maybe he didn't have any money on him. That could be true. But in a sense, you might sense silver and gold have I none for you. That's kind of, I think, what happened. I think Peter could have mustered up some money with the church, the 3,000 saints, and said, hey, we got this crippled guy, needs some money. I'm pretty sure Peter could have got some money for this guy. And if you look at the context of the story, it seems like Peter had access to that. But the idea is, no, silver and gold have I none, because that's not what you need. But such as I have, give I to thee. In the name of Jesus Christ of Nazareth, rise up and walk. Which is much better than silver and gold, by the way. I think this is something you got to be careful when you're seeing someone who's in need. Don't just throw money at that. You can, and that can be a part of the deal. But more, could it be just food or prayer? Could it be prayer for healing? Could it be someone hearing the gospel and being saved? And, you know, I think that we have to remember that it's not all about the money. I'm concerned that, you know, some churches and whole big denominations, it's kind of all about the money. And we've lost our effectiveness. We'll throw money at something when really we should be saying, no, this is more of a spiritual thing. This person needs to be saved or healed or touched by God. There's a story told, old story. One of the early saints of the church in Rome who walked in on the Pope as he was counting money, realizing that he walked in on something which was private, he started to turn around and walk out. And the Pope said to him, no longer can the church say silver and gold have I none. As the saintly man continued to walk out, he said, neither can the church say to the impotent man, rise up and walk. That's kind of an indictment. I hope the church, that we're not all about, you know, now there's a thing out there that says churches, you know, people are bashing churches for building a building or, you know, putting a parking lot in or something like that. You know, I think that that can be a useful thing. A church building is very useful. So these people are going, well, I can't believe they spent money on a church building. But, you know, gathering together as the church is something the Bible tells us to do. In those days, they were able to use the temple or borrowed buildings, and they also met from house to house. But as centuries went by, you know, church became persecuted. They started building their own church buildings so they could gather and meet, and there's nothing wrong with that. But I do think if that's all we're about, we can be off course, and some churches are all about that. And, of course, there's abuses with money. But, you know, I do think it's important for us to say, yeah, you know, the church is a place where we give of our tithe and offering. That's what I believe is the storehouse. But more importantly, that we need to be caring for the poor and giving to the poor, not just saying silver and gold have I none, and so I'm not going to give you any money. That's an important thing. Well, anyway, using resources wisely, whether it's giving money or not, but being sensitive. That's what I love about Peter. He was sensitive to this particular person's problem. Now, I also love that Peter was clear in saying, in the name of Jesus Christ of Nazareth, rise up and walk. He didn't say, I command thee, demon of crippledness or whatever. Like, have you ever noticed that some of these guys like to get the credit for what they're doing, even though it's not him, it's the Holy Spirit moving through him and in him? I like how Peter says, in the name of Jesus Christ of Nazareth. That's where the real power is. The power wasn't in Pontiff Peter. I say that jokingly for you that are concerned. The power was not in John. The power was in the Holy Spirit, but by the name of Jesus Christ. And this is important. The reason I want to remind you of this is we're starting to see what Jesus was talking about. This is the first hint of something that's important. Do you remember when Jesus said, Peter, John, guys, it's good that I'm leaving you. Remember John 16:7? It's expedient is the word the King James uses. It's really good that I'm leaving you. Why? Does anybody remember why is it good he's leaving? For the Comforter, the Holy Spirit's going to come, right? And I'm sure the disciples are like, great, I guess that's okay, but we don't want you leaving us. No, it's good that I'm going to leave you because I'm going to send my Comforter, the Holy Spirit. And then Jesus said something that people misinterpret all the time. I've heard bad teachings on this one, but in John 14, let me show you this verse. In John 14:12, Jesus said, verily, verily, I say unto you, he that believeth on me, the works that I do shall he do also, and greater works than these shall he do, because I go to my Father. Now, I've heard sermons how you can be greater than Jesus. If you hear that sermon, you better just turn it off and say, wacko, totally wacko. You and I will never be greater than Jesus. Well, then what's this saying? Well, that's kind of easy. If you look at the original language, it's a little easier, but it's not greater in like you're going to be greater than Jesus. It's greater, not in power, but greater in volume. That's what he's talking about. Greater in number. There's going to be greater works. Jesus limited himself purposely to be one man. He was God in the flesh, but he was limited. He didn't go to multiple places at one time and start multiplying himself and doing miracle upon miracle everywhere all over the world. He said, no, I'm going to leave that to you, the church. It's going to be greater in the sense that I'm going to have my power that I have by God's power, the Holy Spirit. I'm going to send the Holy Spirit, and you guys are going to do the same things that I was doing, only greater in number, and you'll be more effective because of the number of people healed. Here is where now we see Peter performing, if you would, a miracle just like Jesus. This is a Jesus-level miracle. It's like the guy that was lowered into the house and suddenly takes up his bed and walks. Same thing. And now we got Peter doing that, and we're going to see the apostles and Paul the apostle. He's going to be Mr. Miracle. People are going to touch his garments and be healed, like just like Jesus. So it's not that Peter was greater than Jesus. You can't say that. We are going to do more numerous because the church is going to be filled with the Spirit. Now, you say, Brett, that's great. So the Holy Spirit can fill me and work through me? The answer is absolutely yes. And how do you get the Holy Spirit? We're going to go through this in the book of Acts even more, but I'll just give you kind of the main gist. This is speaking of parents. Jesus says, if you then, you parents, being evil, know how to give good gifts to your children, how much more shall your heavenly Father give the Holy Spirit to them that ask him? How do you get the Holy Spirit? By asking. James says, you have not because you ask not. When was the last time you said, Lord, would you just fill me afresh with your Holy Spirit that I can move in a way like Peter and John? Like when I'm going to work, Lord, would your Spirit be upon me so I can be sensitive to the situation around me and know people that need to be loved on and cared for, prayed for, the gospel to be shared. Be sensitive to the Spirit. How do you get that? You get that by just simply asking. So reaching out, Lord, would you help me do this? Now, I love the supernatural part of this story that we have here, but did you notice there's a part of it that's more supernaturally natural? And this is the part I want to show you before we get to my final point, and that is this. Did you notice that Peter reaches out, it says here in verse 7, and he took him by the right hand and lifted him up, and immediately his feet and his ankle bones received strength. Seems like a lot of times with miracles in the Bible, there needs to be sort of a natural movement before the supernatural movement. It reminds me, like, remember when the priests had to cross the Jordan River, but it was flooded? And the Lord told the priests, you need to go start walking into the water, carrying the Ark of the Covenant, of all things. And they went to their, you know, ankles, and then they went to their knees, and then they got deeper and deeper, like, is this going to work? But they had to just naturally start wading into the river. And eventually, when it got deep enough, finally the river parted, and they were able to walk on dry land. But sometimes you got to do the natural thing first, a little movement. Remember the guy that had the withered hand in Capernaum, and Jesus said, stretch forth your hand. The guy could have said, are you kidding? That's the whole point. I can't stretch forth. I have a withered hand. Hello. Like, he could have said that. But before his supernatural thing would happen, he had to naturally attempt to say, okay, I'm going to do something I can't do. I'm going to stretch forth my hand. In the same way, you see that in miracles a lot of times. Sometimes there needs to be a little bit of a natural movement, like Peter reaching down with his right hand and pulling this guy up before he even knew, are his ankles okay for this? Are they healed yet? And sometimes we need to help on a natural level. What does that look like? I don't know. I remember my dad and a few of his friends, they had a buddy at the church that was a raging alcoholic, and he'd lost his job and lost his family, and he was about to lose his life. one of those guys, you know, at that point of pretty much going to die. And so my dad and a few other buddies, they said, we're going to, if it kills us, we're going to get this guy sober. And one of the guys had a cabin, and they put this guy in a cabin, and then my dad and his buddies, they rotated watching this guy. And, you know, they prayed for the power of the Spirit. They prayed that the Lord would heal him of his alcoholism, but they practically helped him naturally to say, we're going to be there, and we're going to stand with you. And if you would, it's like all those guys with their right hand pulling this guy out of that hole. And eventually the Lord was able to do the miracle part where the guy no longer drinks alcohol, no longer is messed up, and his life is restored. Sometimes the Lord will require a little bit of work on your part, the right hand pulling up part, as well as the supernatural. Well, anyway, a lot of stuff in this story, but this is kind of the fun part. The last one, let's notice this. So if you've been following with us, we got the sad contrast, the sinner seeking the sensitive saints. I love all of these attributes, but finally notice the sweet praise at the end. But how does he praise God? I think it's great. It's kind of a threefold thing. Verse 8, walking, leaping, and praising God. First of all, walking. In the Bible, having a walk with the Lord is a common thread throughout the whole Bible. Who's probably the most famous guy in the Bible who was known to walk with God? Enoch. There's not much in the Bible about Enoch. We don't know much about him at all. There's only a few verses given him, but he's one of the greats in the Bible because there's no record of sin that he did. It just says in Genesis chapter 5, Enoch walked with God. That's it. In the New Testament, in Hebrews chapter 11, it says Enoch walked with God and pleased God. That's it. So he walked with God and pleased God. But man, if I got my name in the Bible, I think I'd want it like that. I wouldn't want it like David. David got his name in the Bible, and David committed adultery and murdered a guy and was kind of a weirdo sometimes and did stupid stuff. But he did some nice things too. But Enoch, man, he goes down as just a dude that walked with God. What does walk imply? Steady progress. Just a steady walk. Not a sprint where you get tired out and you stop and sit down and give up. But just a walk, a steady progress. How we need Christians that are walking with God. I think having a walk with Christ is what you need. Are you walking with the Lord, reading your word daily, praying daily? Are you fellowshipping with other Christians, walking with the Lord and making that a part of your daily walk? I'm thankful that I had people in my life as a kid that really had steady walks with the Lord. Growing up in my family, you know, there were things that were non-negotiable. Going to church on Sunday, non-negotiable. It's so sad to me how school sports have ruined a lot of families. I love sports. I'm pro kids playing sports, huge fan of that. But I'm so thankful that I had a family that said, you know, Sundays, that's what you do, or Saturday night. But I'm thankful that my family had a walk that was so steady. It was like, yeah, church is, not just Sunday, by the way, Wednesday night Bible study was a non-negotiable. I remember when my football practices were told, we're gonna go later on in the mid part of the week. And I had to tell my coaches, sorry, you know, coach, I can't do later on Wednesdays because I have church on Wednesday. Oh, come on, you can do that. And I said, nope. They even threatened, you know, well, you may not be a starter next week in the game then, because we don't let, you know, people that don't show up to practice start. Now, you got to understand, I was a starter from the first day of my life in freshman football. I was a starter on the, like, we were hiring our cheerleaders to play football at my high school. Like, I was the only guy on the team over 200 pounds my senior year. We were hurting. So I just said, well, sorry, coach. You know, like, it wasn't even an option. I knew my dad would say no. Wednesday night's a priority. Me going to Wednesday night Bible study with a pastor who went verse by verse, chapter by chapter, book by book, and not skipping that for 4 years of my life, guess what? That paid off way more than had I played a couple extra football games. Now, by the way, the Lord worked out the football thing. The coaches weren't really willing to not have me play. So it worked out nicely. But I do want to say, I fear that the steady walk is something that people do kind of chalk off because we're shockingly busy with other things and we don't have time for the Lord. Walking. The second thing we see him doing is leaping. Walking and leaping. What does leaping imply? I think leaping implies joy, like leaping for joy. And I think that this is kind of a cool expression. This guy was hopeless, sitting there begging for alms, and now he's leaping for joy. I hope you don't lose your joy. You know, the psalmist said, restore unto me the joy of thy salvation. You know, rejoice in the Lord always. Again, Paul said, I say rejoice. Like, don't lose your joy. I hope you're a Christian that leaps. When you think about it, some of the things that we have that the Lord has done for us, we have so much to be thankful for. The word enthusiasm is a godly word. Entheos is where enthusiasm comes from, which means in God. And if you're in Christ, we should show a little more enthusiasm. If we're not careful, we become God's chosen frozen. But you and I have reason to rejoice. If there's ever a good place to to rejoice. You should be joyful when we worship. I hope you turn on the switch and say, you know what? Well, Brett, what if I don't feel like it? Remember David, who was a worship guy? He was Mr. Worship, wrote most of the Psalms. He called himself the soul. He said, bless the Lord, O my soul, and all that's within me. Bless his holy name. Like David had to kind of slap himself and say, time to bless the Lord. Come on, let's go. I wonder if you need to say to yourself when you walk into church, bless the Lord, O my soul, and all that is within me, like with everything you've got. We need you to walk, yes, but we also need you to leap. And then thirdly, beautifully praising God. I think it's so important. Praise is something the Bible, it's also a non-negotiable. Praise is a natural and necessary response to someone who's been blessed like us. Praising God is part of the deal. And we know that because the Bible makes that clear. Psalm 150, verse 6. Let everything that has breath, what? Praise the Lord. And then it finishes with, praise ye the Lord. Like it says, let everything that has breath, praise the Lord. Praise ye the Lord. Like this is a word from God's word to you and me. And you say, well, come on, Brett. This guy was crippled and now he's healed. No wonder he's walking and leaping and praising God. But again, remember how we started? You're the crippled person. And you were saved from your crippled, sinful condition, headed for hell and destruction. Eternity in hell, that's worse than being crippled in this lifetime. Going to hell is worse than being crippled. And guess what? Christ saved you from that. You and I have reason to be walking and leaping and praising God. Amen?
19: 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That's Pastor Brett Metter with a powerful message of redemption drawn from Acts chapter 3 in today's Word. 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Well, now let's rejoin Pastor Brett with some important closing remarks.
17: Oh, Lord, I pray as we consider this story that our hearts would be stirred to learn from this story. So many things that we can think about here. But above all, Lord, you saved us from our sins. Didn't deserve it. We didn't earn being touched and healed and being able to walk and leap and praise. But Lord, you did it for us, and we're so thankful for that. But I'd like to invite, there might be somebody here who is not saved. Maybe you've not been healed. What is a Christian who's saved? It's a person who realizes they're a sinner and acknowledges that before God. To acknowledge that you're a sinner, the word is repent. That means to acknowledge that you have sinned against God. And we've all done that. The Bible says no one is guiltless. But good news, while we were yet sinners, Christ died on the cross for your sins, in your place, substitutionarily. He did that, but here's the thing, you must receive that and believe that. That's why, you know, John 3:16, that famous verse, for God so loved the world. Because you might say, well, if God loves people, he'd save people. And then, right, it's like, yeah, exactly. But God so loved the world that he gave his only begotten son, that whoever believes in him, Christ, will not perish, but have everlasting life. What does it mean to believe? The Greek word there is an interesting word that means to put your full trust in. And so to be saved is Romans 10:9-10. If you confess with your mouth and believe in your heart the Lord Jesus Christ, that God raised him from the dead, you will be saved. And it's with the mouth confession is made to salvation. See, some people say, you mean you could just confess with your mouth and believe in your heart and be saved? Yes. Some people will try to make it worse than that. Oh, you got to be better and you got to do good stuff and pay your money into the tithe. No, that's the stuff people have added. To be saved is one thing. Good works is another thing. But saved, you got to repent, confess, and believe. That's what the Bible says. If that's you and you're saying, Brett, I want to accept Christ, I'm going to pray this prayer of confession. Let's pray together. Dear Father in heaven, I believe in your son, Jesus. I believe that he died on the cross for my sins, that he rose up from the grave, and that my sins are forgiven. Help me to walk with you. Thank you for saving me. In the name of Jesus Christ. Amen.
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12: SRN News. I'm John Scott. Israel's Air Force has struck parts of southern Lebanon, and the military issued evacuation warning for 9 villages. Lebanon State News Agency reports 6 people were killed. The strikes come after Hezbollah rejected a ceasefire agreement, demanding a complete Israeli withdrawal. The war is threatening efforts to end the Iran conflict and reopen the Strait of Hormuz. Chinese leader Xi Jinping travels to North Korea next week in what will be his first visit in years. His trip will be the latest in a series of steps by China to reinforce its close ties with its nuclear-armed neighbor, whose leader Kim Jong-un has reached out to Russia in recent years. President Vladimir Putin says Russia will strengthen its air defenses to counter recent Ukrainian drone attacks. Those attacks have reached deep inside his country. This is SRN News.
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22: We live in a world full of fake things.
23: And those fake things seem to capture our attention. Pastor Greg Laurie points us back to reality. God alone is worthy of our admiration and adoration.
22: God doesn't want to share his glory with anyone. But yet, in our culture today, it seems like we're looking for substitutes for Jesus. We live in an ABC culture. Anything but

0: become more and more difficult to distinguish the genuine from the counterfeit. AI has us all scratching our heads and wondering whether we should believe what we see. But the father of fakery is none other than our spiritual adversary. He's referred to as the Great Deceiver. And today on A New Beginning, Pastor Greg Laurie helps us spot his deceptions and stop his influence in our lives. It's part of his encouraging series in 1 John, a series called Unshakable.
1: So I was in a market a while ago, and I checked out, and I walked by this little section that had flowers for sale. And I noticed they had the most beautiful tulips. And I love tulips. Aren't tulips amazing? That may be my favorite flower. They're so beautiful and perfect, they don't look real. And I looked at this tulip, actually a little bouquet of tulips, and I thought, I've got to get these for Kathy. And so I bought them. They were a little on the expensive side. I was a little surprised, but I thought, oh, she's going to love them. And I took them home, and I said, Kathy, look at these amazing tulips I bought you. And so we got out a vase, and we were cutting the stems and trying to figure out why the stem wouldn't cut. We kept cutting, and then we realized the reason it seemed like it was fake was because it was fake. All right, so point number one, if you're taking notes, we live in a world full of fake things. We live in a world full of fake things. You know, when the iPhone came out, I'm old enough to remember that. It wasn't that long ago, 2008. Steve Jobs appeared with this concept that he presented to the world, and up to this point, we all had Blackberries and Motorola flip phones, and all of a sudden he pulls out this technology. It has never been seen before, and it was actually called, before it was released, the Jesus phone, which is pretty ironic. So he pulls that out and introduces it, and there was a gasp in the audience. I remember I was at a Mac convention where they had a display of one of the prototypes, and it was surrounded by plexiglass. And so I took out my camera to take a photograph of it, not my phone. We didn't have phones with cameras yet. So I took out a digital camera, and I took a photo, and there was a guard by this prototype, and he said, "Sir, step back." What are you talking? These are not the crown jewels of England here. But it was so exciting because it was like a whole new world opened up. Well, it wasn't long until after the iPhone came out, all the imitators started making their versions of them, and then the market was flooded with them, and now that's the kind of phone that we all basically have. And then along came social media, and along came apps, and along came all the things that have come from that, which is a lot of trouble. Along with that came a rise in depression, anxiety, social contagions, even suicide. And it's been said of this generation, the young generation, they're the most stressed generation in history. And sometimes I wonder if we'd be better off if we just left that iPhone and the plexiglass and went back to the flip phones again, where you actually just use your phone to make a phone call. You know what I'm talking about? It's like we opened up the Pandora's box. And I feel like we're living in an anti-Christ culture. And I touched on this last time. As John tells us, not only is there a coming world leader that will emerge on the scene that we call the Antichrist or the Beast or the Wicked One, but then he talks about Antichrist, plural. And remember, anti doesn't just mean against, it also means instead of. And I feel like right now our culture is flooded with fake things or instead of versions of Jesus. Things that people want to turn their attention to. I want you to think for a moment about the Ten Commandments. What is the first commandment of ten that God gives us? Is it, you shall not commit adultery? Is it, you shall not murder? Is it, you shall not steal, or you shall not covet? No, the first commandment, according to God, which would, to me, tend to focus on the priority of it, is you shall have no other gods before me. See, if we have that one right, it will affect us in the keeping of all the other commandments. So number one, have no other gods before me. Commandment number two, don't make any graven images. So God doesn't want to share his glory with anyone. But yet, in our culture today, it seems like we're looking for substitutes for Jesus. We live in an ABC culture, anything but Christ. And then there are the fake things that people believe about God. For instance, people will say, well, you know, I believe that all roads lead to God. Well, that's not true. Of course, there's only one road that leads to heaven. And Jesus made that clear, that he is the way, the truth, and the life. And no man comes to the Father but through him. Or another false view of God is all religions basically teach the same thing. By the way, if someone says that to you, that's another way of them saying, I have no idea what I'm talking about. And I haven't even looked into this briefly, as a matter of fact. All religions teach the same thing. Nothing could be further from the truth. If you were to sum up all the religions of the world, apart from Christianity, you could sum them up in one word. Do this, and maybe you'll get to heaven. Do that, and you may find inner peace. Do this other thing, and you might find nirvana. It's all about doing. But Christianity can be summed up in one word. It's done. Done. God has done it for you. He's purchased it for you. And then, of course, the other crazy things people think the Bible teaches, like, well, God helps those who help themselves. I think Ben Franklin said that. As a matter of fact, he said it to me personally, as I recall. But, you know, and that's not even true. I mean, the reality is God helps those who can't help themselves. And on the list goes, but there are certain things that we need to know as Christians, certain things we need to be reminded of again and again.
0: Pastor Greg Laurie will have the second half of his message in just a moment.
1: Did you know that we put our services that we do on Sundays online? It's called Harvest at Home. And you can be a part of our extended congregation no matter where you are. And people watch from literally all around the world. 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
0: Well, you've joined us for a study in 1 John today, a message Pastor Greg has titled, Overcoming the Great Deceiver, Truth in a World of Fakes.
1: Let's dig in and see what John has to say to us in chapter 3, starting in verse 7. Little children, let no one deceive you. He who practices righteousness is righteous, just as he is righteous. He who sins is of the devil, for the devil has sinned from the beginning. Now remember, we pointed out that in the Greek, that could be translated habitually or continually. So a better way to translate that would be, he who continually, habitually practices sin is of the devil. Not whoever has ever committed a sin is of the devil, because we've all committed sin. For this purpose, the Son of God was manifested, that he might destroy the works of the devil. I would underline that. We'll come back to it. Destroy the works of the devil. For whoever has been born of God does not sin, for his seed remains in him, and he cannot sin because he's been born of God. All right, so that brings me to point number 3. Satan is real and always has been. The devil, according to verse 6, has sinned from the beginning. We've basically been on demon time since day one. That's literally Satan's whole vibe, if you will. It's lying, twisting truth, and causing chaos. It's not a phrase. That's how he rolls. That's who he is. That is his nature. So we wonder, why would God create someone as horrible and as evil as Satan? And the conventional wisdom is Satan came from hell, but actually Satan didn't come from hell at all. You might be surprised to know that if you want to get technical, Satan came from heaven. Now let me explain. He was not always Satan. First, he was Lucifer, the son of the morning, a beautiful, high-ranking angel, possibly an archangel, certainly an important one, who had access to the throne of God, but he rebelled against God, and God's judgment came upon him as a result. That brings me to point number four. Satan comes to accuse and deceive. He comes to accuse and deceive. So we have a picture of this in the Bible, in the book of Job, where the angels come and present themselves before the Lord. The Bible says Satan was among them. And the Lord says, loose paraphrase, hey guys, what's up? What

the devil to bring a series of calamities upon poor old Job. And that's a lot of what the book is about. But you see the devil approaching God and accusing Job before God. And that is who Satan is. He is an accuser. The Bible calls him the accuser of the brethren. And with this demon network, their purpose seems to be twofold. They want to hinder the purposes of God and extend the power of Satan. So it's kind of scary when you think about it. And you think, how can we overcome the devil? And that brings me to my next point. Jesus has already defeated Satan. Jesus has already defeated Satan. Look at 1 John 3:8. For this purpose, the Son of God was manifested, that he might destroy the works of the devil. Whoever has been born of God does not sin. His seed remains in him, and he cannot sin because he's been born of God. So why was Jesus Christ manifested? Why did he come to our planet? Well, he came to die for the sin of the world, needless to say. But he also came to destroy the works of the devil. At the cross, Satan was canceled. We hear about people being canceled today. Jesus canceled Satan. And it's talked about in Colossians 2:14, where it says, Christ canceled the record of the charges against us and took it away, nailing it to the cross. In this way, he disarmed the spiritual rulers and authorities and shamed them publicly by the victory over them on the cross. So Jesus canceled the record. The word here used for record is a handwritten certificate of debt. So imagine this for a moment. Here is a list, and on this list is your name. And there below your name is a list of every sin you've ever committed throughout your life. That would be a long list, would it not? And they just go through page after page after page, and you're just absolutely horrified by it. But here's what this verse is teaching. When Christ died on the cross, he canceled that list. He canceled every sin, canceled every lie, canceled everything you've done wrong. He paid for it, and he defeated it. And I know there are times when some sins seem undefeatable. There's addictions in your life that you don't feel you can break. There are weaknesses you have that you don't feel you can overcome. But according to this verse and other verses, this has been dealt with at the cross. I remember as a young boy, age 17, I memorized 1 Corinthians 10:13. And I can't tell you how many times that's come in handy. 1 Corinthians 10:13 in King James says, oh, I forgot it. It was good when I knew it. Let's see if I can remember. There is no temptation taking you, but such as is common to man. But God, who is faithful, will not allow you to be tempted above your ability to resist it, but will with the temptation make a way of escape that you may be able to bear it. So, thank you very much. You can do this too. It's nothing special. But boy, just to quote that, because, oh man, I can't handle this. This is more than I can bear. No, whatever temptation comes your way, it's common to man, which means we all get tempted. You're not the only one getting tempted, so don't feel bad about that. And there's always a way of escape that you may be able to bear. There's always a way of escape. Classic example, Joseph being tempted by the wife of Potiphar. I'm sure she was a very attractive woman. So she's this older woman's preying on this younger guy. And then one day she dismissed all the servants. They're alone in the home. She grabs him and pulls him down on the bed. Says, lie with me. And Joseph did what any clear-thinking, red-blooded young man should do under such circumstances. He ran out of there as fast as he could. And sometimes the solution is as simple as that. Get out of there. Now, you can't always get out of there, but many times you can. It might be as simple as terminating the conversation, hitting the off button, leaving the place where you're at that moment. But sometimes we'll put ourselves in a place of temptation and wonder why we're getting tempted, right? So be practical about this. Well, anyway, Satan has been defeated.

0: Pastor Greg Laurie with the first part of his message today called Overcoming the Great Deceiver, Truth in a World of Fakes. And there's more to come here on A New Beginning. As mentioned, when we stand with the Lord, we stand in victory. But that brings up the question, do we truly stand with the Lord? Have we ever come to the Lord and asked for His forgiveness of sin and asked Him to be our Savior? Pastor Greg, what would you say to the person listening who just doesn't know if they've ever done that? Mm. They can't think of a time when they made a deliberate decision for the Lord.
1: Right.
0: It's just not a good idea to assume everything's just going to work out okay, is it?
2: No, this is one area of your life you want to be sure about, where you're going to spend eternity. The Bible says, these things we write to you that you may believe on the Son of God and that you may know that you have eternal life. Listen, I know I have eternal life. I know I'll go to heaven one day. And I hope that doesn't sound boastful. And if it does, I'm boasting in what God has done for me, not in what I've done for God. The reason I know these things is because I've turned from my sin and I've put my faith in Christ, you see. And if you do the same, you can have this same hope. You just need to call out to the Lord and admit you're a sinner and ask Jesus Christ to forgive you and come into your life. The Bible says, whoever will call upon the name of the Lord will be saved. Will you call upon him right now? I'm going to pray a simple prayer, and I'm going to ask you to pray this prayer after me, if you would. So if you want to know that you'll go to heaven when you die, if you want to know for certain that Christ is living in your life, then pray this prayer with me. Just pray these words. Lord Jesus, I know I am a sinner, but I know you are the Savior who died on the cross for my sin. I turn from my sin now, and I choose to follow you from this moment forward as my Savior and my Lord, as my God and my friend. Thank you for hearing this prayer. Thank you for answering this prayer. And I ask this in Jesus' name. Amen.
0: Amen. 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Well, Pastor Greg, we're so happy to make available your book called Jesus Revolution.
2: Yeah.
0: It's your personal story of coming to Christ during that era that's called the Jesus Movement.
2: Mm-hmm.
0: Let me read a quote from a review of the book. This is just a member of the public who read the book. He said, I've always been intrigued by the 1960s, especially the hippie movement, Haight-Ashbury and the Summer of Love and so on. I had no idea that the hippie movement paved the way for what Time magazine called the Jesus Revolution. This book is now a theatrical movie, which is how I came to hear of it. The moment I learned of it, I immediately ordered the book and dove into the pages.
2: Nice.
0: You know, you've heard so many comments over the years from people about how that book, how the movie, how it really impacted them. Some, their walk with the Lord started after viewing that movie or after reading that book. Isn't that right?
2: Yeah, it's really true. You know, one amazing story that sticks with me is of a young influencer from Ireland. He lives in Dublin. Hmm. He's a great young kid that I met when I was speaking at an evangelist conference for the Billy Graham Evangelistic Association in Berlin, Germany. And his name is Jed. And Jed told me the story of how he was living his crazy life. And he said to a friend of his, I'm using his words now, hey, for a laugh, you want to go see this movie, Jesus Revolution, at the cinema? That's what they call movie theaters in Europe. And so they went and saw the Jesus Revolution film. And the result of that was Jed came to Christ.
1: Wow.
2: And now he's using his platform to preach the gospel. And that's just one of many stories that I've heard. Amazing stories. We heard of people coming to Christ in the movie theater. You know, there's a scene in the film where my character, played by Joel Courtney, is about to be baptized by evangelist Lonnie Frisbee, played by Jonathan Rumi. And that is the moment that Greg prays and accepts Christ. And our hope was when that prayer happened, that there would be people watching it who would pray that same prayer and actually make a commitment to follow Jesus. And I'm happy to say we heard the stories of many who have done so. Well, this movie is based on a book, and the title of the book is the same as the movie, Jesus Revolution, but it has a lot of information the movie doesn't have. You know, in a film, you have the constraint of time, but in a book, you can tell all those stories that people want to know. And people ask me many things about what happened here, what happened there. Tell me more. It's all in the book. And we want to send you this book, Jesus Revolution, for your gift of any size. And when we say that, we mean be generous. 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Dave, tell them a little more.
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8: I'm pro-Trump conservative Republican Mike Beltran. When some Republicans turned their back on President Trump, I stood firm and endorsed President Trump. Now I'm running for Congress to pass Trump's agenda, lower rising costs, and deport violent illegal aliens. I'm 100% pro-life. You can always count on me to stand strong for our conservative values and have President Trump's back once again. I'm pro-Trump conservative Republican Mike Beltran, candidate for Congress, and I approve this message.
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12: In the new movie, The Breadwinner, now in theaters, comedian Nate Bargatze plays Nate Wilcox. 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
13: 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That's really going to come in handy." 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
14: light bulbs.
13: I'm a light bulb changer, yeah. 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
17: With SRN News, I'm John Scott. U.S. employers adding 172,000 jobs in May as the labor market continued to show resilience in the face of rising costs from the Iran war. The Labor Department reporting job growth was down slightly last month from a revised 179,000 in April. The unemployment rate stayed at 4.3%. The voting counting continues in the race for governor in California. The election was Tuesday. Republican Steve Hilton and Democrat Javier Becerra remain the two top vote-getters. The New World screwworm fly threatening the $113 billion U.S. cattle industry. For the first time in more than a half century, the infestation from its flesh-eating larva has been confirmed now in South Texas. This is SRN News.
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22: Forgiveness is unconditional in that sense that it's freely given. And it does the most good to the person who forgives. Otherwise, you're going to go through life just holding grudges in every direction. And that makes no sense. I've accumulated unfair or unkind assaults and attacks. I don't hold grudges on those. My heart is full of forgiveness because I don't want to live with bitterness.
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0: In a few moments, John MacArthur is going to teach the Bible in a much different format than he usually does on this broadcast. Instead of preaching verse by verse through a passage of Scripture, he's going to field questions from members of his home church about the Bible and the Christian life. He might even answer a question or two that you've wrestled with. So let's begin today's Q&A. You'll hear the first question, and then you'll hear John respond.
2: Hello, Pastor. In one of your sermons, you say that we should forgive as God forgives unconditionally, and that he requires repentance and restitution. But when I read 1 John 1:9, which says, if we confess our sins, he is faithful and just to forgive as our sins and to cleanse us from all unrighteousness. It seems that he only forgives if we ask for forgiveness, and Luke 17:3 says that if someone asks us, then we forgive. How do I reconcile these passages with forgiving unconditionally?
22: So let me ask you this. Have you confessed to God every sin you've ever committed?
2: Oh, okay. Wait.
22: No, you haven't.
2: No. Yeah.
22: Because you don't even know a lot of them.
2: Right.
22: So are those that you didn't confess not forgiven? No, of course not. They're all forgiven.
2: Okay.
22: So what you have in 1 John is simply a pattern of life. This simply talks about the relationship that a believer has with the Lord, which is a relationship of open confession and full forgiveness. It's not down to every single solitary sin transactionally has to be brought up before God or doesn't get forgiven. That just would put us all in dire jeopardy. So taking that and moving back to your question, I still believe that the Lord, whether we confess our sins in specifics, all of them, or leave some out, forgives them all. So it's safe to say the Lord forgives sins we never confess, right? Okay. So when you're talking about relationships, do you have the right to withhold love and kindness and mercy and grace and forgiveness from someone who has not asked you to forgive them some sin? No. The magnanimous thing is to simply say, as a general heart attitude, I forgive. It doesn't have to be transactional. Now, having said that, the relationship is not likely to be fully restored until the person you've already forgiven comes back and wants to make it right. Now, that's not always the case because, look, there are people who sin against us. I mean, people sin against me or against Patricia. We don't say, okay, that's the end of those people until they show up, you know, on their knees and plead forgiveness. They're not going to be a part of our life. You don't do that. You just overlook a transgression because love covers a multitude of sins. And you fully embrace those people and you treat them with love and kindness and forgiveness. Otherwise, you're just accumulating bitterness. Forgiveness is unconditional in that sense that it's freely given. And it does the most good to the person who forgives. Otherwise, you're going to go through life just holding grudges in every direction. And that makes no sense. I've lived long enough life to have accumulated a lot of, I suppose you could say, unfair or unkind assaults and attacks. They're pretty common. I don't hold grudges on those. My heart is full of forgiveness because I don't want to live with bitterness. And I'm not waiting for everybody to show up and explain to me why they did this to me. That'll put you in a loony bin. I mean, you'll be impossible to live with. You'll isolate yourself from every human relationship if everybody who crosses you has to go through some transactional event to get you to forgive them. So I think that's how the Lord forgives us, even for things we don't even know we've done against him. And that's just a general expression of his love, and it has to be the same with us. Okay?
2: Thank you.
14: Hi, John.
22: Hi.
14: I've heard expressions in churches, things like, God put on my heart to get you a little gift, and God led me to pray for you today. Don't these common phrase expressions sound genuine and innocent enough? But this same pattern can continue and progress on to expressions like, God put on my heart to buy a new car, or things like that. Question, if the latter is clearly bogus, wouldn't the former be equally presumptuous? Thank you.
22: Yeah, I think it's a slippery slope, Richard. I really do. If you start saying things like, the Lord put it on my heart to do this and do that. How do you know that was the Lord? That's a dangerous category to operate in. Maybe the Lord does want you to have a new car. Maybe he wants you to have an old car. Maybe he wants you to walk. Maybe he wants to make Uber successful. But whatever it is, you're not going to know that. You don't have access to his will. I think it's better to say, having considered all the options, I think I need a car. Or because I care about you, I want to buy you a gift. I think we do play very fast and loose with attributing things to God. And it might be harmless at some point to say, well, the Lord put you on my heart, and so I prayed for you. That's possible. But again, how do you know that that was actually the Lord? You don't have a red light on your head that goes on when it's the Lord and stays off when it's just you. You don't have any mechanism to know that. And so I think you have to be careful with that kind of language, particularly in the evangelicalism of our time, when so many charismatic people have pushed that to an absolutely extreme point where they try to defend everything they do as if God has led them to do this, when in fact they don't know that. The Spirit of God leads us. I believe the Spirit of God prompts our heart. But I only know that in retrospect. I only know that looking back and saying, wow, look what happened when I went there. Look what happened when I did this. I never know that on the front end of anything. I mean, just that interview that I did with Ben Shapiro. If you were to say to me, are you going to do that? I wouldn't say, well, the Lord put it on my heart to do that. I don't know that. I said, I think it's a good opportunity. I'd like to meet him. I'd like to have a conversation. I think I want to do that. In retrospect, I look back and say, what a great opportunity for me to present the gospel. I didn't know what the conversation was going to be like. So I think it's better to wait until you see the unfolding providence of God in anything in your life and look back and give God the glory for what came out of that. And that's how his providence works. But we don't know that going in on the front end. Right in the middle.
1: Hi, John. My name is Peace. Understanding and agreeing that social justice isn't the gospel from your series earlier this year, my question is, how should a person of color, like myself or anyone else in the church, actively respond and react to different issues of justice in a democratic society in regards to police brutality cases proven to be true affecting me and communities around me while still staying true and prioritizing the saving gospel?
22: Yeah, really good question, Peace, and what a wonderful name.
1: Thank you.
22: You have to stay out of trouble just because of your name.
1: Yeah, I do.
22: Your mother and father were very wise. Look, what we don't want to do is over-categorize groups of people. We don't want to overgeneralize, whether we're talking about people of color or whether we're talking about white people, whether we're talking about Latin people, or whether we're talking about police, or whether we're talking about governmental authorities, or whatever we're talking about. I think as Christians, we desire to uphold justice. You know, when you look at 2 Samuel, you look at the book of Exodus, when Moses was going to select leaders, they had to be just and righteous and not take a bribe. And in 2 Samuel, if you're going to be a ruler, you had to fear God. You had to have the fear of God as well as be just and righteous. I think we have a right to expect that in society from our leaders. Government exists to, according to Romans 13, to punish evildoers and protect those who do good. I'm talking about temporal good, well-behaved citizens. We don't live in a perfect society, far from it. This is not a theocracy. This is not a kingdom with God ruling. This is a broken, fallen world under the power of Satan. But I think the danger in all of these things is that we tend to label groups of people and generalize, and I think that's unfair. There are people who have a heart of compassion for those who suffer. There are some people who are indifferent to suffering, but they're not identified by their color or by their race or by their economic status. I think we have to be very careful about that. There are troublemakers of every stripe and of every kind. There are leaders in our government who are corrupt, and there are leaders in our government who do the best they can to be honest. There are police, and I think for the majority of them, they do the best they can to serve us in the way that they're expected to serve us. And there are renegades at that level as well. So I think as a believer, I don't want to be in a position where I am blanketly condemning any group of people or any class of people. I want to give honor to righteousness where it exists, and I want to confront evil where it exists. But it has to be personal and identifiable. And I think the reason we have conflict in our country is we have one group of people shouting at another group of people in huge generalities that create guilt beyond where guilt should be legitimately identified. So I just think to be peacemakers, and we're to live quiet, peaceable lives, that's what Scripture says, submit ourselves to the authorities. We understand there's injustice. We get that. Christians are persecuted around the world. That's really injustice. You see what's happening in Africa, and Christians are being killed and slaughtered over there. Churches are being attacked and assaulted. But we don't retaliate as Christians. We don't start revolutions. We don't do protests. We don't try to tear down the government. We submit, commit our souls like Jesus did to a faithful Creator, and live out righteous lives in our society. I think for a Christian, personally, you have to confront injustice and where there's a lack of mercy and a lack of compassion and a lack of understanding, or where there's racism or anything else. As Christians, those are all sins. They need to be dealt with in our hearts, and they need to be confronted. But you don't want to jump on the sort of identity bandwagons that tear the fabric of culture apart. And certainly you don't want that in the church. Okay? Does that help?
1: Yeah. Thank you.
22: You're welcome. Peace. Thank you.
3: Hi.
22: Hi.
3: My name is Joey.
22: Hi, Joey.
3: Considering a world full of pain and suffering and the very real possibility of eternal hell for many, why should a believer bring a child into this world?
22: Why should a believer bring a child into this world? Because of the ultimate existential possibility that that child could end up in hell, right? I mean, that's the essence of that question. That is a question that has been pondered by Christians through the ages. The answer to the question is simply that the Lord says, be fruitful and what? Multiply and fill the earth for His glory. For His glory. Now that poses a very interesting issue. You have no guarantee that the child you bring into the world is going to become a believer. But I do believe that any child that comes into the world, in the end, one way or another, will bring glory to God. It may be the glory of God fulfilled in the manifestation of even His wrath. It may be the glory of God fulfilled in the manifestation of His grace. But we do have this promise in Scripture that if you bring up a child in the way he should go, when he's old, he will not depart from it. And the whole idea of having children for believers is to pass righteousness from one generation to the next. You don't want to become too fatalistically existential about children. You want to, as a believing couple, you want to say, we are called by God to pass righteousness to the next generation. We do that by having children and raising them in the nurture and admonition of the Lord and praying for their salvation and working the gospel into their lives for the sake of their salvation. We put our trust in God that His purpose will be accomplished. So, what you need to think about when you're going to have a child is that having the child is just the beginning of a lifelong commitment to bring that child to the knowledge of Christ. In a very real sense, you are creating your most intimate mission field. You're having children, not so that you can show off your babies in their latest fashion. You're having children so that you can pass righteousness to the next generation. And the scripture is full of promises from God to faithful parents. God's blessing will fall on those faithful parents. So this is God's plan and God's purpose. But God always accomplishes his purpose through faithful people. So you don't want to think about it as some kind of fatalist and say, I'm going to have a baby because I want a baby, and whatever God wants to do with that kid, he can do. You rather want to say, we're going to have a child, and we're going to pour our lives into that child for the glory and honor of God, and God will honor that commitment.
4: Hi, Pastor John. My name is Claire.
22: Hi, Claire.
4: My question is, how do you battle unbelief and the fear of unbelief when you know that the word of God is true, but and you want to believe it, but sometimes you're just unable to?
22: Well, there's an illustration of that in our Lord's life where a man came to him and said, Lord, I believe, help my unbelief. And I think that becomes a prayer. You need to ask the Lord to strengthen your faith, to increase your faith. But I will also tell you this, the more you understand the Word of God, the stronger your faith becomes. I think one of the real tragedies in talking about the church today is you have so many people who are evangelical Christians who go to church and are abysmally ignorant of the Bible. They hear these ridiculous kind of messages. I don't even know. You know, I call it little Bo Peep preaching. They take something from the Bible and use it as a pretext to preach. And it's like using little Bo Peep. Little Bo Peep. She was little. She was insignificant. She was nobody. Even her name was insignificant. Bo Peep. And she lost her sheep. Everywhere, people are lost. This is the inane, pretextual preaching that I hear all over the place. But they'll come home. I haven't figured out wagging their tails behind them, so. The way that faith grows is by a greater apprehension of the truth of the Word of God. As the Word saturates your mind and heart and takes over your thinking, faith is stronger and stronger and stronger and stronger. I tell you that because that's the testimony of Scripture, and that's a personal testimony from somebody who has been in the Word of God for a long, long time. And I can just tell you that doubt died for me a long time ago. And I'm not talking about doubt about me. I always come short. But doubt about God and His Word and His truth and His purpose and His plan died a long time ago under the sheer power of understanding the Word of God. That is why expository preaching is so important. I was reading a book today, a book on Reformed preaching by Joel Beakey, and he was talking about John Calvin. And John Calvin said, we must do expositions of the Scripture. This is what launched the Reformation. Churches during the Reformation had an exposition of Scripture every day of the week. And on Sunday, there was a 6 a.m. service, and there was a 9 a.m. service, and there was a 12 service, and there was a 3 o'clock service, and sometimes a 5 o'clock service for the exposition of Scripture. It was said about Ulrich Zwingli, who was the Swiss reformer, that he preached at least 7 sermons a week in the exposition of Scripture. Just think about the big evangelical world out there that claims to be Christian, has no idea what the Bible says, no real grasp of the depth and truth of Scripture. This is what stunts faith. So, and then if you go to the Christian bookstore and you get a bunch of silly things like Jesus Calls or whatever else, that doesn't help. So I think our faith grows as we know more about God and know more about His plan, and that comes from the Scripture. Okay, who's next? We'll try to go, if you have a short question, real quick.
5: My name is Ron.
22: Hi, Ron.
5: And first of all, my wife and I would like to thank you for your teaching in Thessalonians. It's answered a lot of questions.
22: Good.
5: Which brings us to another question. We have a question with regard to Old Testament prophets. And when they're speaking under the power of the Holy Spirit, and they made promises to the people they were speaking to, if those promises
22: having been adopted into this family, are applicable to us. An example in Jeremiah, "For I know the plans that I have for you, declares the Lord, for your welfare, not for calamity, give you a future and a hope." You know that. So is that for us today?
6: Yeah, very good question. There are some promises made specifically to the nation Israel. There are some promises made specifically to a group of people historically. But a promise like that, where God says, "I know the plans that I have for you because you are my people," I think that's a universal promise. You know, we don't have the promise, for example, of the land of Israel. That was given to the Jewish people. So there are promises that the context will tell you. But then there are those promises that simply reflect the Lord's pledge to provide all that he possesses to his own people, and that would be a part of that. There are promises that God made specifically to Israel. For example, you hear people quote this all the time, "If my people who are called by my name shall humble themselves and pray and seek God, then will I don't know the exact words, come from heaven and heal their land." That's a promise to the nation Israel with regard to their land. That's not a promise to the church, that if we pray that, America's going to be healed. So there are promises that the context will tell you that, but there are those general promises like that one that certainly stretch to all believers. In Jeremiah 31, the promise of a new heart, a new spirit, the new covenant promise, while directly given to Israel, extends to anyone who believes, because the new covenant truth, the new covenant promises of God are given to all of those who come to God through the work of Christ. So the context will dictate that to you, but I think you need to embrace those general promises.
0: 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And then be back next week as John MacArthur begins a study called Restoring Marriage. 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
23: I'm pro-Trump conservative Republican Mike Beltran. When some Republicans turned their back on President Trump, I stood firm and endorsed President Trump. Now I'm running for Congress to pass Trump's agenda, lower rising costs, and deport violent illegal aliens. I'm 100% pro-life. You can always count on me to stand strong for our conservative values and have President Trump's back once again. I'm pro-Trump conservative Republican Mike Beltran, candidate for Congress, and I approve this message.
16: 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I'm Dave Straub. 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
17: With SRN News, I'm John Scott. U.S. employers adding 172,000 jobs in May as the labor market continued to show resilience in the face of rising costs from the Iran war. The Labor Department reporting job growth was down slightly last month from a revised 179,000 in April. The unemployment rate stayed at 4.3%. The voting counting continues in the race for governor in California. The election was Tuesday. Republican Steve Hilton and Democrat Javier Becerra remain the two top vote-getters. The New World screwworm fly threatening the $113 billion U.S. cattle industry. For the first time in more than a half century, the infestation from its flesh-eating larva has been confirmed now in South Texas. This is SRN News.
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24: Those of us who are following the Lord Jesus Christ must be willing to suffer whatever God sends us through or allows in our life, and we must be wise enough to grab hold of every experience, look at it, analyze it, sift it through our life, and ask the question, what is God teaching me? If you're smart enough to weasel your way out of periods of suffering, what you do is you weasel yourself out of being used by God.
25: Jesus said, "Follow me." That simple phrase moved 12 men to leave their homes and families and be used by God to change the world. And as you'll hear today on In Touch, the teaching ministry of Dr. Charles Stanley, the Savior's call didn't end when he left the earth. It still challenges believers today. Here's part two of Following Christ.
24: When we talk about the requirements of following the Lord Jesus Christ, sometimes we want to formulate our own. But there are specific requirements that God has given us. And you see, once Jesus began to talk about the requirements, it's amazing what happened to his congregation. Oh, as long as they could see signs, miracles, and wonders, and he was feeding them with bread and multiplying the loaves and the fishes. I mean, he had the crowds. I mean, you couldn't count them. They were coming from everywhere to hear him. But then when he said, this is the message, this is what you can expect if you follow me, even his apostles, it appeared, were going to leave. Now, what are the requirements? Requirement number one, sensitivity to the Holy Spirit. We cannot see him, but because we cannot, we have to develop a very keen sensitivity to the Holy Spirit so that when the Holy Spirit, who does not shout, I've heard him speak much louder than that, on the inside of me so loudly, I absolutely could not avoid it under any condition. The Spirit of God on the inside giving us guidance, we must develop a very keen sensitivity to him so that, listen, the sharpness of our spirit is so sharp, so needle point sharp, that when the Spirit of God speaks, we just know that it's the Spirit of God. The second requirement of following Jesus is service. It is impossible to be a follower of Jesus Christ and close our eyes, our ears, our lips, close our hands, and still our feet. It is impossible to be a follower of Jesus Christ without giving ourselves away to other people. Was not Jesus Christ a servant? Serving the Lord is giving yourself away to other people to the glory of God in their behalf in the name of Jesus Christ and by the power of the Holy Spirit. The third requirement is sacrifice. Listen to what happens in this passage. Verse 20, and they immediately left the nets and followed him. Now, what did the net represent to Peter and Andrew? It represented their life. They've been fishing since they were kids. It represented their security. It represented their lifestyle. Peter was thinking about his family. Listen to what it says in the 22nd verse. James and John, and they immediately left the boats and what? Their father and followed him. What have you ever laid down that really cost you emotionally in order to be obedient to Jesus? Was it a relationship? Was it something you really wanted badly, had worked for, slaved for? And when the time came, the prompting of the Holy Spirit said, do not do this. You see, a follower of Jesus is one who is willing to pay the price of sacrifice. So I want to say to all of you who are listening carefully, if God has said to you, lay it down, it doesn't make any difference if it's money, if it's relationships, if it's vocation, it makes no difference what it is. If you don't lay it down, you will spend the rest of your life wondering what in the world God would have done with you had you been willing to obey him and to follow him. You declare yourself to be a follower of Jesus. If you are, my friend, is there anything too much to sacrifice for him? Look what he sacrificed for you. The fourth requirement is self-denial. Now, I want you to watch this because this is where we have to get down to the hard, cold, solid spiritual facts about whether you and I are following Jesus Christ or are we not. To follow the Lord Jesus Christ means that I am willing to ask this question, Lord, what do you want to do with my life? How do you want me to invest this life which belongs to you? Where do you want me to go? What do you want me to do? This life is not mine, it's yours. I transfer total possession, total control, total use of spirit, soul, and body. Lord Jesus, what is it that you want? To deny myself means I am willing, listen, to lay down my plans, my goals, my ambitions, my desires, my pleasures, what I think will meet my needs and my desires in life, and to offer them as a sacrifice to the Lord Jesus Christ upon his altar to say, Lord, not I, but Christ Jesus living within me. I choose to follow you. No matter where it leads me, what I have to lay down, what I have to separate myself from, I choose to follow you. Now, my friend, most of us have played with that most of our Christian life. Several months ago, when I began to think about following Jesus and what that really implied,
2: I went away for a couple of days and just got along with the Lord and began to pray and ask the Lord, first of all, to search my heart. God, I don't want to preach this sermon, but first of all, you have sifted me through what you said, looking at every aspect of my life. And so we all have our own different ways of praying, and I sort of stretch out on a little pallet that I have. And so I was getting ready to get out and just say, okay, Lord, here I am. But for some reason, I couldn't get down there. I walked around the room, and I talked to the Lord, and I listened. And all of a sudden, it dawned on me, Lord, are you trying to say that there's something in my life that is not, hasn't been laid down? Is there something that I'm holding on to? Is there something you're trying to get my attention? It took me about 40 minutes before I could stretch out to say, okay, Lord, here it is. It's amazing how little subtle things creep into our life that we rationalize. And we think, well, nobody's perfect. That's not the issue. Jesus didn't say perfection. He said, follow me. To deny ourselves and to take up our cross means that self, that is the fleshly desires, the natural person, what you wanted, what you were like before you were saved, that is not in control of your life, but the Spirit of God is in control because you have issued Him control of your life. Denial of self does not mean that I deny myself of this thing, that thing, and the other thing, though it may end up being part of that. But to deny myself and to take up my cross and follow Him means that I'm willing to say, Lord Jesus, I want Your plan, and I choose to suffer whatever is necessary in order to obey Your will for my life. My friend, are you a true follower of Jesus Christ? Are you willing to deny yourself of all that self desires to be gratified with in order to pursue a life that has eternal consequences? That is, you choose to walk the way of God, no matter what it means. Whatever He tells you to lay down, I guarantee you He's going to replace it with something that will be much more fulfilling. Now, here's the satanic trap. Listen carefully. God has a direction for your life. And Satan, just at the perfect timing, interjects his plan. He always says, you can have this now. That's always his offer. If you want it now, this is where you can get it now. You can get your needs met. You can have pleasure in life. You can have a fulfilling life. This is the way to go. Jesus says, I want to tell you the truth. It's going to cost you to take this trip, but I'm going to give you everything you need, and I am going to personally design everything I send into your life that will perfectly fit you. I'm going to glorify my Father through your life. I'm going to make your life worthy and useful. You're not going to waste your life frivolously trying to meet needs, which I would have very easily met, only to find yourself at the end of the way disappointed, disillusioned, because you spent your life trying to get something that God intended you to give as you gave yourself away to others. Look at the two directions. One is a get, get, get, only to lose it all. And the other one is a give, give, give, only to receive it all. But watch this. Satan is very subtle. Just when you're about to choose the right path, he comes in to offer you a detour and a substitute for life at its best. The fifth requirement is suffering. These men suffered as they followed the Lord Jesus Christ. In fact, it is said of the Apostle Peter that he was crucified head downward, that is, upside down, because he chose, if they were going to crucify him, he did not feel worthy to be crucified in the same position as the Savior. Many of those who follow the Lord Jesus Christ suffered martyrdom. There are people today suffering martyrdom because of their willingness to follow the Lord Jesus Christ. There is suffering in following Him. Now, I want you to see how this goes together. Let's go back to John chapter 12 for a moment. You remember in this passage what he says? Verse 26 says, if anyone serves me, let him follow me. And where I am, there shall my servant also be.
24: If anyone serves me, the Father will honor him. To follow the Lord Jesus Christ requires serving him. If you and I are going to serve other people, we're going to have to suffer. Let me tell you why. Because bleeding is essential to blessing. That's just the principle. If you and I are going to be a blessing to other people, we must be willing to suffer. Look at the Apostle Paul. You know what Paul said? He said, the two things I want to experience above all else in life, I want to know the

0: that day, that you have shared His truth, that you have encouraged someone, that your life that day has amounted to something that has eternal consequence. The loving relationship that you enjoy with the Savior, the peace that passes all understanding, the joy that overflows in your heart, the character God is building in your life, the acceptance you feel from Him, the faith that you have in Him, the confidence that you have in Him, the growth that you experience in your life. The rewards of following Jesus are innumerable. If you're one of those persons who's trying to count, now if I follow Jesus and do what He says, what's it going to cost me? I'll tell you a better question. Here's the better question. What am I going to be like if I follow Him? The next question is, what am I going to be like if I choose not to follow Him? Because when all the things are gone, the one thing that you cannot escape is what you are on the inside. You can't run from it no matter what. I know a lot of folks who'd like to take that trip back and start all over again, but as the years go by, you can't take a second back, let alone a year or a decade or a generation. And I want to ask you, my friend, more than likely, the vast majority of you have already declared that you're a follower of Jesus Christ. Would you say that your life is characterized by obedience to Him? That you attempt to yield to the promptings of the Holy Spirit in your life? That's your heart's desire, to be obedient to Him and to follow Him, and that your life would glorify Him and count for Him? Or are you meticulously trying to carve out your way, your plan, your relationships, your things, squeezing out of life every bit of pleasure you possibly can? I want to tell you, that is a futile, endless, disappointing route. It'll never work, and you'll be sorry before you get to the end of the way. Jesus said, follow Me. If you want life at its very best, and if you want eternal life forever and ever.
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1: 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Sometimes it looks like God chooses the least likely person to do his work. With encouragement for believers, here's A Moment with Charles Stanley.
5: Well, the primary reason is he is going to be more glorified. People are going to recognize it had to be something besides him or besides her. How is it that they could accomplish these things? And so it all comes back to who's behind it, and that's Almighty God. He's always interested in bringing glory and honor to himself. And somebody says, well, isn't that rather selfish? No, that's who he is. Because the reason he gets our attention upon him is because of what he wants to do in our life. And if a person doesn't even recognize God, doesn't even pay him any attention at all, God's going to do those things necessary to get our attention, whether it's pain or pleasure. He will do it. Because you and I should be so observant every single day of what God's doing in our life, the people we meet, how we respond, things that happen to us, what we're able to do, what we maybe fail to do. And so in the process of God working in our life, he's in the process of building us up and strengthening us and bringing us into intimacy with him. And everything begins to happen in our life when we begin to recognize in every single situation, every circumstance, God is there.
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8: I'd like to tell you about a man named Phineas, who as a child survived the Holocaust. 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And when sirens sound and missiles fall, he doesn't have the time or the strength to reach safety. 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As Israel's Holocaust Remembrance Day approaches, remember these precious children of God by lifting them up in prayer, asking for his protection, his comfort, and his peace. Stand with Israel in prayer by visiting supportifcj.org. 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
10: Our Jewish friends recently celebrated Shavuot, known to many Christians as Pentecost, the biblical festival that marks the giving of God's Word, the Torah. Long before Pentecost became associated with the birth of the church in the book of Acts, the Jewish people were gathering to celebrate the moment God gave the Torah to Moses, revealing his commandments, his truth, and his covenant with his people. This should remind us all that our faith is deeply rooted in the story of Israel, the Bible we read, the promises we hold on to, the very foundation of our faith. All of it flows from the God of Abraham, Isaac, and Jacob, and through the Jewish people who God chose to bring his word to the world. And that makes this moment especially meaningful, because while our Jewish friends recently celebrated the gift of God's word, many in Israel and Jews around the world are also living through days of fear and uncertainty, anti-Semitic attacks in the Holy Land and across the globe, elderly Holocaust survivors who endured so much again men fearing for their lives, Jewish families praying for the freedom to worship in safety. Psalm 122 tells us to pray for the peace of Jerusalem, and Genesis reminds us of God's promise to bless those who bless Israel. 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Be the blessing. Live the word. Answer the call.
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7: 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Hello again. I'm Dave Straub to remind you that in just 30 minutes, we'll be playing the Seculo Show. It's Jay Seculo and the American Center for Law and Justice, getting legal answers from the Constitution. 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
15: With SRN News, I'm John Scott. The Senate passing legislation to fund President Trump's immigration enforcement agencies early Friday morning. It came after weeks of delays and fierce backlash to an unrelated $1.776 billion settlement fund that threatened to derail the bill. Senators voting for the $70 billion legislation to fund immigration and customs enforcement and border patrol for the next 3 years. The House has passed a bill to aid Ukraine and sanction key segments of the Russian economy. The legislation seeking to cement U.S. assistance for Ukraine by providing more than $1 billion in security and reconstruction aid. Chinese leader Xi Jinping traveling to North Korea next week in what will be his first visit in years, his trip, the latest in the steps by China to reinforce its close ties with the North. This is SRN News.
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20: Man, when we get this down, you know what? All of a sudden, all of my weaknesses, all of my frailties, it becomes a power tool in the hands of God, because Paul the Apostle had weaknesses. He had frailties, and God grabbed him like a plane. Think about it. Grabbed him in the head and went vroom, like this. Come on, Paul. I'm going to build my church.
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21: 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As humans, we all have some kind of limitation, but hard situations can serve a purpose. You see, having a disability doesn't just mean a physical condition. It can be anything that makes life difficult. We often feel like our struggles, well, makes us unique, but all of us have something that we're dealing with. So today, Pastor Jack teaches that disabilities and limitations can push us to rely upon God. When we focus on how to respond to problems and not the problems themselves, our strength and support will come from the Lord rather than ourselves. Now with his message called Discipline of Disability, here's pastor and Bible teacher Jack Hibbs.
20: The Bible says that Paul was stoned by his adversaries and left for dead. I think he died. I think God brought him back. Can you imagine? Imagine what if you can go online and watch people being stoned to death. Oh, you should. I'm not joking. You want to get your eyes and your brain clear about Islam? Go look at Islamic countries and what they do. You should see it. Wake up, America. Paul had been stoned and whipped and laid open, and his body was scarred. Probably a little bit deformed from all the stuff he had gone through. Paul says, I am not worrying about how this all turns out in the end, because you know what? I bear the scars of Christ in my own body. Think of that for a minute. How committed are we to what Jesus wants to do, to what Jesus is doing? Man, when we get this down, you know what? All of a sudden, all of my weaknesses, all of my frailties, it becomes a power tool in the hands of God, because Paul the Apostle had weaknesses. He had frailties, and God grabbed him like a plane. Think about it. Grabbed him in the head, grabbed him maybe like in the rump, and went vroom, like this. Come on, Paul. I'm going to build my church. Imagine if every Christian had a handle sticking out of their back wherever we went. God just says, I need something done right now. Come on. We should look at each other like that with handles sticking out of our back. God can grab us anytime and use us. In Philippians 1:20, he says, for I live in eager expectation, verse 20, Philippians 1, and hope that I will never do anything that causes me shame, but that I will always be bold for Christ as I have been in the past, and that my life will also honor Christ whether I live or die. For to me, to live is Christ, and dying is even better. Wow. So, man, isn't that kind of fatalistic? No way. It's impossible to be fatalistic when heaven's your target and you have a purpose to live now. Also this, when God goes to work, people will be affected. The whole palace guard, look at verse 13. The whole palace guard. How in the world? Can you imagine? What if you had a burden to witness to the Secret Service right now? Say, man, I want to reach out to the U.S. Secret Service. What are you going to do, knock on their door? Hey, can you let me in? I want to tell you about Jesus. They wouldn't even open the door. Can you imagine going to Langley and knocking on the door of the CIA? Hey, can I come on in and tell you about Jesus? So how do you do that? How do you get to share with people like that? You get yourself arrested. Paul's preaching Christ. God, in his infinite wisdom, winds up having the situation be so that Paul was taken away. And he shares Jesus with the palace guards. You guys, I really, truly, have you ever watched the White House when the helicopter lands? That's called Marine One, HMX-1. I got to be on that thing 3 times. I got to sit in the president's chair. You know the phone, like in a movie, and you pick it up, and it says Moscow, Tel Aviv, Cairo. It's really there. I picked it up. I'm not kidding. I have stuff in my office from that helicopter. They gave it to me. I didn't take it. And I sat in that chair, had the presidential seal on it, prayed for the president. Pretty awesome. I didn't get to see the president. So how would I have gotten to see the president? Probably would not have gotten a chance to see the president on that helicopter, unless I'd maybe done something illegal, I don't know what. But how do I get to Leavenworth or wherever they take people? You would be carted away under that entourage to that location for that punishment or for that jurisdiction. Paul was taken to the Roman palace guard. And he preaches Christ. And guess what? We know from other portions of scripture that even those of Caesar's household had gotten saved. My friends, you may not know what's going on. Jeff may not understand. And maybe his family's saying, Lord, why? Maybe someone in the hospital tomorrow will hear about Jesus and at Christmas will share with his mother-in-law, and she's got a neighbor who doesn't believe in Jesus, and that neighbor knows the trash man who, and I'm serious. That's how it works. Can he make it easier? It's what he does, but you become a power tool in God's hands. In all of our weaknesses. He's amazing. Philippians 4:11. Now that I speak in regards to need, he says, for I've learned in whatever state to be and therein to be content. I know that, listen, to be abased, Paul knew how to be absolutely poor, and he knew how to handle himself when he had stuff. Everywhere and in all things I've learned both to be full and to be hungry, both to abound and to suffer need. What's he say in verse 13, Philippians 4? I can do all things through Christ who strengthens me. That's a great verse. That's an awesome verse. And then also this, when God goes to work, people will be encouraged. Look what it says there. He says that everybody's now found out that my chains are in Christ. You know what they began to say that word means? People began to talk, hey man, the Lord put Paul in jail. The Lord put Paul in jail. He stood for righteousness. He got put in jail. He wasn't speeding with his donkey. He didn't like cut some camel off. He's in jail for preaching Christ. And people began to talk about it. What's he in jail for? Preaching Jesus. His chains are in Christ. What a great thing. Think of that. What's he doing? Well, he's doing time. For what? He was preaching Christ. He witnessed to Nancy Pelosi or somebody. I don't know. Got arrested. That's an honor. That's amazing. It'd be encouraging. The very reason, the explanation, it was about Jesus. And Paul said in 2 Corinthians that in all of his weaknesses, the Lord had used them, that God had become more grand. Listen, church, we're almost done. God had become more grand and more glorious in the minds of people because of weakness. It's amazing. So that the power of Christ would rest upon him, says the scriptures. In 2 Timothy 4, it's one of the most moving chapters, in my opinion, of the entire Bible. 2 Timothy chapter 4, I remember when we did our study in the book of 2 Timothy, that part, that chapter moved me to the core because Paul now is older. He's in prison for the last time. He's in Rome. We've been to that prison. And the next morning, his head was going to get cut off. And Paul says in 2 Timothy 4:6, he says, for I am already being poured out as a drink offering. Listen, if you're Jewish, you get it. Paul is saying, I'm a dead man. I'm not getting out of this one alive. I'm checking all my bases. I got everything settled. Tomorrow I die. I'm being poured out. When that drink offering's poured out, it hits the coals of the altar. The steam rises. And what was you goes up. And he goes, that's me. He says, for my departure's at hand. I have fought the good fight. I've finished the race. I've kept the faith. And finally, there's laid up for me a crown of righteousness, which the Lord, the righteous judge, will give me on that day. And not only me also, but to all those who have loved his appearing. That's a great statement. And in Romans 8:26, the same man, Paul wrote to the Italians in Romans 8:26, and he says, likewise, the Spirit also helps our weaknesses. Did you guys know this? Did you know that the Holy Spirit prays for you? I don't understand that. But the Bible says that the Holy Spirit prays for us. That's weird. I didn't think about that. The Holy Spirit talks to God the Father for us. And the Bible also says Jesus intercedes for us. Are you with me? The Holy Spirit and Jesus talk to the Father for us. The Spirit also helps our weaknesses. Did you guys know this? Did you know that the Holy Spirit prays for you? I don't understand that. But the Bible says that the Holy Spirit prays for us. That's weird. I didn't think about that. The Holy Spirit talks to God the Father for us. And the Bible also says Jesus intercedes for us. Are you with me? The Holy Spirit and Jesus talk to the Father for us. The Bible says wherever two or more are gathered. How about this? In the hearing of two witnesses, the truth shall be established. The Holy Spirit and the Son is talking to the Father about you. Not about you. I'm just like, oh man. For you. Romans 8:26, likewise, the Holy Spirit, capital S, also helps our weaknesses, for we do not know what we should pray for as we ought. But the Spirit himself makes intercession for us with groanings which cannot be uttered. Now he who searches the hearts knows what the mind of the Spirit is, because he makes intercession for the saints according to the will of God. And we know that all things work together for good to those who love God, to those who are the called according to his purposes. Final point, disabilities will cause us to become dependent. That's a very good thing, to be dependent. Number one, this way, we are unable, church, to provide for ourselves. Did you know that? We're unable. It says in verse 14, now for most of the brethren in the Lord, having become confident by my chains, are much more bold to speak the word without fear. Very quickly, we're unable to provide for ourselves truly. God has promised to take care of us. And Paul says, guess what? Not only is God using these chains, but he's using it in the lives of other people. Are you willing tonight, church, listen, are you willing tonight to say to the Lord, Lord, use my life so that whatever you want to do, your will be done? Are you listening? Your will be done, Father, that in my life you would infuse into others that they might be confident. Are you willing to pray that prayer? Then you need to say, Jack, I'm scared to pray that prayer. No, son. I don't understand it. But when you pray that and say, Lord, I want to be used by you. You cannot live a more blessed life.
0: 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And now, let's get back to today's message. Once again, here's Pastor Jack.
20: I don't understand it. But when you pray that and you say, Lord, I want to be used by you. You cannot live a more blessed life. And I can't explain it. See, well, but what if it's like Joseph, who gets sold out by his brothers and thrown into a pit? And he gets carted off to Egypt. Yeah, you know what, Joseph? It's a big deal. I can't think of anybody who had, outside of Jesus, Joseph, I mean, his life, he was constantly misrepresented, lied about, forgotten about, ripped off, cheated by his family, by the Egyptians, by the caravan of Ishmaelites. It was horrible for him. Anyone have the right to complain? It's Joseph. And you never see him complaining. And the poor guy, he was born an absolute physical stud, incredibly handsome. And Potiphar's wife keeps hitting on him. And a man of integrity. And what happened? You think, oh man, surely God's going to really totally defend him because he's a man of integrity. God did defend him. in God's time and in God's way. But he wound up going to jail because this total Jaguar cougar woman kept coming on to him. Lie with me every day. Instead that she cast longing eyes at him. Oh, you know, what does that mean? Take me, get me. What is that? And he kept running.

from her. So then she ripped them off. Had him thrown in jail because he wouldn't go for it. Joseph. Joseph grew up in that horrible time being radically dependent upon God. What about Job? Joseph did nothing wrong. Job was minding his own business. Satan says, you know what? God, you've blessed that guy so much, it makes me sick. And God says, I know that guy. There's nobody in the earth like him. And Satan says to God, you know what? You let me take him to an inch of his life and he'll curse you to your face. His faith in you is all because he's rich. You've blessed him. He's got kids galore. He's got all kinds of donkeys and stuff. I'll kill them all. God, who knows all things, he says, you can touch him, but you can't take his life. You say, man, that's me. That's me. Look, the Bible says in Genesis, or book of Job, excuse me, chapter 42, that in the end, Job is restored with wealth and children more, and his life was more blessed in the end than it was in the beginning. I can't explain it. Just like you can't explain the things going on in your life. But my friend, you'll either hang on to Jesus or you'll bail like a lunatic and jump out of the boat into the raging sea. And you're going to make that choice. And I highly recommend that you stay with Jesus all the way through. You know what? Real quickly, Jonah goofed up and brought almost everything upon himself. So Jonah ran from God. Jonah knew the will of God and ran from God. Maybe you're a Jonah tonight. You know exactly what God's telling you to do, and you're running from God. It's funny because I see you running down the street, and you're like this big, and behind there's like these giant feet coming behind you. It's God. Hey, where are you going? And you're running. We were talking before service, and Lisa and I remember Ashley. She's really little. We're at Mervyn's. She's so tiny, and the little stinker, she would go hide. And we're shopping. I thought you had Ashley. I thought you had Ashley. Where have you been? I was in that area of the store. Where were you? I was in that area of the store. When's the last time you saw her? Like a half hour ago. You ever had that feeling? You ever had that happen? Instantly, I ran to the front of the doors of the Mervyn's and stood there. And I would have killed anyone coming out of the building because my daughter's lost. And the worst thoughts enter your mind as a parent. You ever been there as a parent? And man, get on the announcement. You announce, shut down this store. Her name's Ashley. She looks like this. She's about that big. It's a horrible feeling. Where are you? She's inside of the rack, hiding the whole time. Hang on. I thought it was great. Can you imagine the gut feel? Can you imagine the gut feel when God said, where are you, Adam? Eve, where are you? Can you imagine the gut feel of God when two of his kids had run away? Where are you? Think about that as a parent. He's calling you back. We're unable to protect ourselves. We need to come to him. The Bible says in Psalm 103, verse 14, for he knows our frame and he knows that we're just dust. Isn't he kind? And then we end with this, we're unable to promote ourselves. You say, what does that mean? When I say promote, it says in verse 14, and we end with this, that they were much more bold to speak the word without fear. That word without fear means this. They were much more bold because Paul's imprisonment. Here's what happened. Wake up, we're ending. It's time to wake up and go home. Here it is. They looked at Paul and they kind of like, imagine they poked him. How you doing? I'm fine. But you're chained and you're in jail. Yeah. And you know, everyone's talking about you being in here. And even some of the guards, man, we got the guards over there now. They're singing little Jesus songs. Yeah, I know. It's been amazing. I've been sharing with everybody. Wow. Well, you know what? People outside started thinking, if you can preach the gospel chained in prison, then we ought to be able to preach it free outside. And that's what's been going on. And we've seen your faithfulness, Paul, and it's made us, here's what the word means. It's made us fearless in the face of men. How cool is that? By your witness,
We're not afraid of anybody anymore. You guys, that is the answer to any disabilities we might have. Lord, whatever I am, what I have and what I don't have, it's yours. Use it. And he will. And in this case, the witnesses became fearless in the face of men. That's what we need in this day and age. The church needs men and women fearless. The Bible says that the fear of man is a snare, but the righteous are as bold as a lion. That's cool. Luckily for you, my voice is done. Father, we pray tonight, O Lord, our God. Blessed are you, Lord, who brings forth everything that we need. Father, we pray tonight that as your people, we would revel in your presence that you've made possible through Jesus to simply speak, talk, commune with you, to talk with you. And Father, that tonight, if there's a man or a woman, a boy or a girl that they don't have that, they don't know that. Very religious maybe, but no personal moment by moment interaction, no keen awareness that you're ever before them, that that would change. And my friend, maybe that's you tonight. And I highly, highly beg and plead with you to say yes to Jesus right now, right where you're at. Ask him to forgive you of your sins. He can't wait to do that. He's so excited to do that. He died on the cross for you, for us. And to join the family of God, not this church, but by faith right now to say, Lord, I want to be in this forgiven family. I want to be in this saved house of people. And you would tell them right now, Lord Jesus, thank you for dying for me on the cross and being risen from the dead to shatter the grip of the grave, to blow the lid off the ground, to roll the stone away. Lord, will you do that for me in my life? Will you fix my life? Will you fix my home? My friend, please do that right now, right where you're at, while you have the time. This world is so, so precarious right now. You don't even know if you have tomorrow. Say yes to Jesus now. Father, we thank you in Jesus' name. All God's people said.

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2: 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And please, if you're ever in the Southern California area, come see us at Calvary Chapel Chino Hills. We'd love to see you there in person. It has been so good to be with you today, and I pray you find yourself in the grace and mercy of our Lord Jesus Christ. 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
5: With SRN News, I'm John Scott. The Senate passing legislation to fund President Trump's immigration enforcement agencies early Friday morning. It came after weeks of delays and fierce backlash to an unrelated $1.776 billion settlement fund that threatened to derail the bill. Senators voting for the $70 billion legislation to fund immigration and customs enforcement and border patrol for the next 3 years. The House has passed a bill to aid Ukraine and sanction key segments of the Russian economy. The legislation seeking to cement U.S. assistance for Ukraine by providing more than $1 billion in security and reconstruction aid. Chinese leader Xi Jinping traveling to North Korea next week in what will be his first visit in years. His trip, the latest in the steps by China to reinforce its close ties with the North. This is SRN News.
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0: head tattoo. 1-800-684-3110. 1-800-684-3110 to have your voice heard on the air today. 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I'd like you to do that. 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
0: Welcome back to Seculo. Phone lines are open for you at 1-800-684-3110. Over the next few segments, we're going to take some of those calls and also run ahead to ACLJ Jerusalem with Jeff Balaban. But now we are joined by one of our attorneys out of, you know, right now in Washington, D.C., Christy Campagnone. We have an update, Will, and I think you can help set this up. This, of course, has to do with our case in Massachusetts. And again, if you're tuning in, if you want to hear about Iran, don't worry, we're going to get back to that. But I think it's always important to discuss the work of the ACLJ, especially when we have some big news that coming out.
6: That's right. And this is the Your Options Medical versus Massachusetts and Wren case that we've talked about for quite a while here. This is where the state of Massachusetts was targeting pro-life pregnancy resource centers with an attack campaign, an ad campaign across the state, trying to call them deceptive, saying don't trust them. And we filed a lawsuit in Massachusetts to end this, essentially. We had that go on for a very long time because we got to refile, we got to amend our complaint, and all to have a judge say, agree with the state and the Commonwealth saying, this is dismissed. They granted the motion to dismiss. We are now, Christy, today filing an appeal at the Court of Appeals. Tell us what this action will do.
7: Exactly. So we had the district court dismiss our case. So we're starting afresh in a new court, the Circuit Court of Appeals. And here, the setting the stage on what this is, you have pregnancy resource centers who are simply giving free health care to women so that they don't perform abortions. And they also have abortion pill reversal options for these women, all free. And the state has now come and done this entire campaign to silence them, to chill them. This campaign isn't being done against Planned Parenthood. Planned Parenthood's not being investigated. They're not putting out, you know, these statements saying that Planned Parenthood is doing something wrong, but they have already stated that the PRCs are particularly trying to lie to you about what their services are and what they can do. And so we just, on principle, we can't let that stand. And so we are filing our brief at the appellate court, and we're arguing that the state cannot chill the viewpoint of our client. Our client, a Christian organization who is simply speaking out about other options, that women have choices. And the state can't just choose to silence their speech because they don't like what they're saying. And so that is what our brief is arguing here. And hopefully that this circuit court will take this up and really take it seriously.
6: And Christy, one of the issues here and what makes this important also for the audience to watch is that we've been talking about this a while. We knew that the trial court, the lower court, was the hardest hurdle because of where it is. It's in Massachusetts. We knew that going to district court was likely going to require appeals. So we're not surprised by that. You always want to fight to win at those lower courts. But we also were prepared because this is where we're at now. But what's also interesting about this, and even more so than Justice Case, is that we said from the beginning, we know this is going to be the abortion industry and blue state game plan. They are going to go around. They're going to try to use the government to silence the speech of those trying to offer an alternative to abortion, that are trying to show people that life is a real choice. When you look at this now, because of the timeline of how long we've been fighting it, there is a potential that this type of case could be prime for the Supreme Court because of some other decisions. Can you give us a little bit of insight into, one, we can either win at the district court or not, but there seems to be even more intrigue surrounding this as we move forward.
7: You're exactly right. If we win at the circuit court, that's great. We'll go back and actually bring this to trial. But if we lose, there's still another chance here because this is the first circuit that we're in. But the second circuit, which includes New York, just held in December, a very similar set of facts, was indeed chilling the speech of these PRCs. And so this case is NIFLA v. James. And Attorney General James had been coming after and bringing enforcement actions against these PRCs for very similar things that our own doctor is under investigation for. And so they brought an injunction and it went up to the Second Circuit. And in December, the Second Circuit said, yes, we do believe that this is chilling your speech. And so we're going to give you an injunction to stop New York from bringing these kind of enforcement actions against you. And so that right there means that in the Second Circuit, we have a different decision from what the First Circuit might decide. So if the First Circuit says, nope, there is not a chilling of your speech here, then we can go on to the Supreme Court. And the Supreme Court hears very often cases when there is a circuit court split, meaning one court is holding one way on a set of facts and a question of law, and another court is holding the other way. And it means the Supreme Court to come in as the final decision maker to decide the question of whether this is chilling the PRC's speech or not.
6: And Jordan, this is core ACLJ work.
3: Yes.
6: It's why we have some of the greatest attorneys in the country working on things like this. Also knowing when we go into a case like this, that the potential, especially when you're in a contested area that doesn't really agree with your value system, like in the Commonwealth of Massachusetts here. But we know that we have to fight it all over the country. And if you get a split decision like this, we are uniquely positioned to keep fighting this all the way to the Supreme Court.
3: Absolutely. In fact, that's what the Supreme Court is looking for, especially in cases that involve core constitutional rights. Because we can't have this set of states under the Second Circuit say this does impact your constitutional rights, and the First Circuit, just north of the Second Circuit and in the Northeast, say this has no bearing on your constitutional rights. So again, that is where the court is almost, it doesn't force their hand, as Christy said, they don't have to take those.
6: Right.
3: But when you've got a clear constitutional interpretation issue going on, that's where the Supreme Court is important to come in and clarify for all the states, because this is in federal court, because it involves federal issues that the Supreme Court has jurisdiction over.
6: That's right. And Christy, thank you so much for that update. We'll keep everyone updated as this moves forward. But we filed today. We will see their response due in, it looks like, July 1st. So just a little over a month, or exactly a month from now. It's hard to believe it's June. And then we will reply to their response July 22nd. So we'll keep people updated. But thank you for that update, Christy.
4: All right. And with that,
3: That's going to wrap up our first half hour of the show. 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Of course, you can find it archived. 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And I encourage you right now to call in because we will be taking calls in the next segment. And then the final segment as well. So there's three segments coming up. In the first one, we're going to take your calls. The last one, we're going to take your calls. In the middle, we're going to be joined by Jeff Balaban, ACLJ, Jerusalem. If you do have any updates or you want any updates of what's going on in Israel, feel free to call in and ask those questions, too. I can take it during the segment with Jeff. Phone lines are open for you at 1-800-684-3110. Again, 1-800-684-3110. 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So you heard that update from Christy. Now I want you to get involved. We need you. They are trying to silence pro-life advocates with these politically motivated attacks, but you can be a part of it. 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Second half hour coming up after this very, very short break. There's less than a minute, so don't go anywhere. 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
9: With SRN News, I'm Ken Lorman in Washington. Employers added 172,000 jobs last month as the U.S. jobs market shows resilience and strength despite the ongoing war with Iran. The Senate has passed legislation to fund President Trump's immigration agencies, overcome coming weeks of Democratic delays and controversy over an unrelated nearly $1.8 billion settlement fund. Russian President Vladimir Putin has rejected a proposal by Ukrainian President Volodymyr Zelensky for a face-to-face meeting, saying he sees no point in it. Speaking Friday in St. Petersburg, he dismissed Zelensky's open letter a day earlier proposing the meeting. On Wall Street, the stocks are down. Dow down 400 points at last check. This is SRN News. Here's the midday Wall Street Business Report with correspondent John Scott.
10: Stocks have been falling on Wall Street as big technology stocks lost ground and weighed down the broader market. Meanwhile, bond yields surged as a strong jobs report continued to dimmer expectations that the Federal Reserve will cut its benchmark interest rate this year. The S&P 500 fell 0.7%. The Dow Jones Industrial Average fell 0.2%. That's after the big gain on Thursday. The NASDAQ composite was losing about 1.4%. NVIDIA and Broadcom were among the heaviest weights on the market. The Labor Department reporting that employers added 172,000 jobs in May, and that's roughly double what forecasters had expected. Bond yields surged, oil prices edged lower. With the Wall Street Business Report, I'm John Scott.
9: News and analysis at townhall.com. The long-awaited return of the NBA Finals to the Big Apple will feature an appearance by the president.
11: President Donald Trump is planning to attend an NBA Finals game in New York next week to root for his hometown Knicks. The president announced Thursday that he's accepting an invitation from Knicks owner James Dolan and said he's eyeing a visit Monday for Game 3. An avid sports fan and native New Yorker, Trump said he watched some of the Knicks' Game 1 win over the San Antonio Spurs. He called the Knicks, quote, dominant. The NBA believes Trump would be the first sitting president to attend an NBA Finals game. I'm Geffen Coolball.
9: The Carolina Hurricanes beat the Vegas Golden Knights 4-3 in Game 2 of the Stanley Cup Final Thursday night. That evens the series. It was after a back-and-forth, and the game went into overtime. More on these stories at townhall.com.
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15: Hello again, and thank you for tuning into Cherishing Scripture Radio. This is Pastor Brad Bailey from the Brandon Baptist Tabernacle in Brandon, Florida. And recently, we had the privilege of hosting Bobby Stewart. He is a wonderful preacher, wonderful man of God. And he is also the director of Faith for America, a ministry that reaches people in the Beltway of D.C. by getting God's Word into their hands, into their hearts. And this is an exciting interview for us, part four today of our five-part series. So we hope that you'll be able to be with us for all of this. 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All of these messages are archived in the radio section of that page. 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Join us as we talk again today about Faith for America. Brother Bobby Stewart is our guest. Thanks again for joining in with us. Brad Bailey from Brandon Baptist Tabernacle in Brandon, Florida. I'm also the host of Cherishing Scripture Radio. We're thankful that you guys have joined in. I know that you're accustomed to preaching, teaching, exposition of Scripture here on Cherishing Scripture Radio, but occasionally, rarely, we get a guest. We've had a guest preacher in our church for several years now. His name is Bobby Stewart. He is an outstanding man of God, wonderful husband, wonderful dad, granddad, church-going, God-fearing, Bible-preaching man. And God has opened the door for Bobby Stewart in the Washington, D.C. Beltway area to work among lawmakers, but not just there. Bobby, you've been in Tallahassee. You have met our governor, Ron DeSantis, and we are in Florida right now. Our church is in Brandon, Florida, the Tampa Bay area. So for a moment or two of selfishness, I'm a big supporter of Governor DeSantis. I think he's done a marvelous job here in the state of Florida. He and his wife, Casey DeSantis, their children, just a beautiful family.
16: Sure.
15: Casey DeSantis, of course, being a cancer survivor, she has a lot of answered prayers in her life. I met Governor DeSantis by accident. He had his little war with Disney.
16: Yes.
15: And was sort of tightening down the screws on some things in the Walt Disney World empire in the state of Florida, if you want to call it that. And many of us were sort of onlookers and were watching some of those things going on, you know, with anticipation. You know, what is this going to mean for our economy, for jobs, things of that nature? So believe it or not, I ran into him in a theme park. It was not Disney. And my son and I were waiting on a ride together, and suddenly, I didn't even notice it, but suddenly the line disappeared from behind us. There was no one in line, and we were next, getting ready to get on the ride, and I thought that was unusual, but it didn't alarm me or anything, and so the next thing I know, I turned around, and in line behind me stands Governor Ron DeSantis. He probably will not remember this. And I turned with a sort of an astonishment, and I said, "Hi." And the most friendly, welcoming conversation began. We talked for just a few minutes while we waited on the next coaster to come around, and we rode a ride together and had an opportunity just to, you know, for a couple of minutes, he and his kids and I and my son. And I caught him again afterwards and was able just to call out to him and give him a thumbs up. And I said, "Governor, we pray for you every day." And we were able to say that with truth.
16: Yes.
15: The need of prayer among lawmakers is more, it's greater now than ever. There's some interesting characters among lawmakers. One of them is Senator Ted Kennedy from Louisiana.
16: John Kennedy.
15: Senator John Kennedy from Louisiana. What an incredible gentleman. Boy, when he speaks, don't we all want to listen? Who are some of those outstanding characters, some of those people that you've run into and rubbed shoulders with and had a chance to influence them and maybe them influence you as well? I'm sure you've been around so many of them.
16: You know, and speaking of Governor DeSantis, I think it's humorous. He got married at Disney.
15: Is that right?
16: Their wedding was at Disney, and then so then their feud and you know, he had to handle that. It turned out to be better for your state, but that's neither here nor there. A good man, gracious. He was very gracious. I remember he said to me, "I don't know why people like me." And I told him, I said, you know, when you look through the course of human history, biblical history, American history, it seems like all through history, God would raise up a man at segments of time, grant that man favor with people, and they'd follow him. And I said, you seem to be that man right now here in Florida.
15: It's true. It's true.
16: I think he might have jumped the gun a little bit on his run for presidency. I wished he would have maybe waited till after for 28 before he tried that. But anyways, that was a really good moment for me to get to meet him, because I find him to be a gentleman, and I appreciated getting to meet him. I've met some great people. I met some very interesting people. I remember the night that we presented General Flynn his Bible. General Flynn was to give a speech, and when we met, we prayed together, we talked, and he ripped up his speech. And when he went before the crowd, he said, I met Pastor Stewart, and he said, it has rearranged my night. And he spoke on the greatest weapon, America's greatest weapon, and that was prayer. And so he talked about that night. That was a nice moment for me. Pete Hegseth, when we presented his Bible, I told him, I said, I'm not just giving this to you because you're Secretary of War. I'm giving this to you because you seem to be so unashamed of your faith in Jesus Christ. And he spent most of his speech that night looking at me, talking about Jesus is Lord, the only way, and then just it reaffirming, you know, I don't know if he's trying to convince me or just fired him up. After that meeting is when he decided he wanted to start having a prayer service at the Pentagon. And so he started having prayer services at the Pentagon every month, which I'd like to take a little credit. Maybe we were able to influence that somehow. I don't know.
15: That's
16: maybe,
15: awesome.
16: Maybe I'm far-reaching. But we've met some great people. And I want to be honest with you. Mike Pence was one of those guys I know that mention Mike Pence these days, and he has soured his reputation to a lot of folks.
15: He's a polarizing figure, but I think he's an outstanding Christian.
16: He's a good man. He is very genuine in his faith.
15: And I do believe that under certain circumstances, he would have been an incredible president.
16: He would have been. Yeah, he would have been. His office called me the night of January 6th, about 11 o'clock that night. I got a phone call from his office, and his office said, just pray for the boss. Said he called from the Capitol building that day and had his staff start reading the book of Esther.
15: Wow.
16: And he said to Lonnie, I always wanted to be president. I don't think I'm going to get to be now. And he was right. But good man, good men. I've met some, we have congressional members in D.C. who are some of the finest Christians you'll ever meet. They are really, really, really good people. Some of them would not want me to share publicly some of the things they've shared with me behind closed doors.
15: Understood.
16: About the overwhelming burden that comes with the job of being a congressman and the oppression that comes with that. It's a very oppressive place and an oppressive task that they take on. I've been shocked by a few of them. I've been disappointed by a few, but I've been shocked. I remember years ago being in the Capitol building. It was during one of the President Trump, they were attempting to impeach him. One of those deals, right? It's December. I had wrote what I thought was a really good devotional. I write a monthly devotional, and I hand that out to staff and members of Congress. And I had wrote a really good, what I thought was a great devotional for that month of December. It's late one Wednesday night. I'm at the Capitol building. I get on an elevator, and in front of me is Jerry Nadler. Oh, and wow. Jerry Nadler is leading the charge against Donald Trump. So I was not a fan of what he was doing to our country at the time. But there he is, my job. My job is to give the gospel to these folks. So I took a deep breath when I realized who it was. I just took a deep breath because I'm a very introverted guy. So I have to gear up for this stuff, right? So I took a deep breath, cleared my throat, introduced myself. And there was a Democrat congressional member from Tennessee, my home state, the only Democrat congressional member we had at the time, Jerry Nadler, and a few other far left-leaning members of Congress. The gentleman from Tennessee made fun of me. Jerry Nadler said to me, Mr. Stewart, now what is it that you do? And I told him what I did. I told him about Faith for America, ministering to you. And he chuckled. He said, well, you've got your hands full, don't you? And the guy from Tennessee made fun of me. Mr. Nadler began to engage me very graciously, very interested. Found out my grandmother was from Clinton, Tennessee, so he began this story about how Oak Ridge was chosen to be part of the Manhattan Project and all of this. And the whole time, I'm trying to figure out how am I going to insert my message. We exit the elevator, and he allowed me to give him the gospel. I opened his coat, stuck in one of my devotionals, was blown away with how gracious he was. Now, I don't know he's done anything with it, but that's not my responsibility.
15: Exactly.
16: Right?
15: Exactly.
16: So you get surprised, you get disappointed, but I've met some of the best people. I've met some congressional members who are better Christians than a lot of my pastor friends.
15: I believe that there are devout Christians in the D.C. Beltway. I believe it.
16: Just not enough of them.
15: I have seen, some of the, back when X was Twitter, I remember some of the devotional thoughts that were from Senator Marco Rubio at the time. He was our junior senator here in the state of Florida. I guess by that time, Rick Scott had come along, and so he was the senior senator, and Rick Scott, former governor, had become the junior senator in Florida. And I was impressed. I mean, his knowledge, his working knowledge of God's word seemed to be, pretty impressive. And so
16: no one at Charlie Kirk's funeral gave a better presentation of the gospel than Marco
15: Rubio. We have to keep our eyes on Marco Rubio. He's going places. And I'm not making any predictions, because I know that we have, we're going to have an interesting time in 2028.
16: We will be meeting with him soon and hopefully this month, sitting down with your Senator Scott as well.
15: Yeah. Secretary Rubio did a personal favor for me several years ago, and since then, I've always been incredibly impressed with him. But outstanding people in Washington. Bobby Stewart, you are with Faith for America. Your website, again, remind us of that one.
16: It's Faith for America, F-O-R, faithforamerica.com.
15: And you're on... You're on
16: most all of the
15: social media websites. You can find information about Bobby Stewart. You can find him preaching on YouTube. Great preacher, highly recommended. And we have one more day that we can join together and talk more about this. And we're blessed to have had you. And so, you listeners, we're going to tell you how you can get these broadcasts if you missed a portion of them in our outro shortly, but thank you, Bobby Stewart.
16: Thank you.
15: For being with us again today on Cherishing Scripture Radio. And we close our time there here on Cherishing Scripture Radio. Once again, Pastor Brad Bailey with you from the Brandon Baptist Tabernacle in Brandon, Florida. 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What an entertaining brother. What an encouraging man of God, a great preacher of God's word. We're thankful that he's been able to be with us. 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
26: Welcome to Bible Q&A with John MacArthur, Bible teacher and author of the best-selling MacArthur New Testament Commentary Series. This is Denny Nugent, and I had today's question from Chapter 7 of the Book of Hebrews. It has some fascinating, even mysterious things to say about the Old Testament priest named Melchizedek. He's called Priest of the Most High God, King of Righteousness, and King of Salem. John, tell us about this man, and why is Jesus compared to him?
27: Well, Denny, this is kind of a mystery man in the Bible, and it's good to get a clear understanding of the role of Melchizedek and why he is analogous to the Lord Jesus Christ. The Levitical priesthood, you remember the one that passed from Aaron on, was hereditary. But the priesthood of Melchizedek was not. He just appears out of nowhere and is identified in the book of Genesis as a priest of the Most High God. And further, as a king of righteousness and a king of Salem or ancient Jerusalem. There's nothing about his parents, so that we know nothing about his origin. That was irrelevant to his priesthood because he didn't inherit it from some ancestors. He did have a mother and a father, of course, but the fact that they're not named and there's no genealogy of this man is somewhat analogous to Christ, who appears sort of out of nowhere and doesn't receive his priestly right by being a part of any priestly line. There is no record of Melchizedek's birth or death. He just appears and then disappears, in contrast to the fact that we know the lineage of Aaron, his beginning and his end. Melchizedek is not a pre-incarnate Christ, but he's similar to Christ in that he had an independent, universal, royal, righteous, peaceful, and unique priesthood.
26: All right, thanks, John. 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
8: 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Coming up in just 30 minutes is Turning Point with David Jeremiah right here on Faith Talk Tampa.
9: With SRN News, I'm Ken Mormont in Washington. The Trump economy continues to surprise analysts. Correspondent Mike Hempton reports on a better-than-expected jobs report.
31: The Labor Department says U.S. employers added 172,000 jobs in May as the economy remained resilient amid rising costs from the Iran war. Job growth last month was down slightly from a revised 179,000 in April. The unemployment rate stayed at 4.3%. Mike Hemp in Washington.
9: The Treasury Department's Financial Crimes Enforcement Network is urging banks to be alert to risk tied to serving people living in the United States illegally. The guidance issued today follows a May executive order from President Trump aimed at tightening immigration controls. While banks aren't required to collect citizenship data, they're told to watch for red flags like identity theft and payroll fraud. The Treasury Secretary says the move is meant to prevent illegal aliens from exploiting financial institutions. Federal regulators giving the head of the MARTA transit system in Atlanta 2 weeks to put together a report on security and spending after a woman is brutally stabbed to death.
7: The feds will now be stepping in and investigating two stabbing attacks in Atlanta that happened on the MARTA transit system in the same week. The Fulton County Sheriff's Office says a 66-year-old woman, Margaret Swan, was stabbed to death, a 25-year-old under arrest. Transportation Secretary Sean Duffy posting a picture of her on his X page, writing, "Margaret's family deserves accountability. No one should be forced to fear for their safety on public transit." Laura Winters, Atlanta.
9: After today's positive jobs report, stocks falling on Wall Street as big technology companies lose ground. This is SRN News. New York writes out women from the law. Correspondent Michael Harrington reports.
10: The bill, which is on its way to Democratic Governor Kathy Hochul for her signature, would remove the word mother from all New York statutes and replace it with, quote, gestating parent. Father would also be dropped in favor of non-gestating parent. State Conservative Party Chairman Gerard Casser calls the measure, quote, woke culture run amok. It's an example of how out of tune the New York legislature is. It's an unnecessary and wasteful use of time. Michael Harrington reported.
9: Spain is addressing sexual abuse within the Catholic Church with a new reparations program. Victims who were abused by priests decades ago can now seek compensation. The program offers a one-year window for claims, with Spain's government deciding on how much the church will have to pay. Some Spanish victims are hopeful. Others question the program's effectiveness and transparency. This is SRN News. The Kennedy Center is removing references to President Trump.
11: This move comes after a federal judge ruled that the Trump references were added illegally. A Thursday memo to staff from the Kennedy Center's Office of General Counsel says email signatures, letterhead, and other documents must reflect the name as the John F. Kennedy Center for the Performing Arts or Kennedy Center. The changes must be completed by June 12th.
9: Correspondent Andrew Stewart reports the judge has also blocked the Trump administration from closing the venue for major renovations planned for July. President Trump has announced that water has begun refilling the recently renovated Lincoln Memorial reflecting pool. Live video showing water accumulating in the center of the basin, with workers and trucks still inside the pool. The Trump administration says the pool has been painted American flag blue. More details at SRNnews.com.
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15: I'm not prescribing that to you. So this week, we had a franchise meeting. A couple years ago, my wife and I bought a franchise, and my son kind of runs that. And so they came in town, and one of the ladies, she's the chief accountant. She says, I hate planes, and we had a rough flight in. I said, okay. Well, you're here. Praise the Lord. And so in the process, I went ahead and told them a story.
14: We hope you're excited to hear God's word today on Fresh Wind Radio. We've got some incredible opportunities lined up for you later on in the broadcast to support this radio ministry. But for now,

0: Today we're dealing part three. Today we're touching on part three of the ultimate sacrifice. Part one, we talked about Abraham sacrificing Isaac. We mentioned that, and I think it was Matthew where Jesus said, if anyone wants to follow me, yes, Matthew 16, he says this, let's read church. Then Jesus said to his disciples, if anyone wishes to follow me as my disciple, he must deny himself, set aside selfish interests, take up his cross, expressing a willingness to endure whatever may come, and follow me, believing in me, conforming to my example, living, and if need be, suffering, or perhaps dying because of me. Oh boy. Part two, we talked about Elisha. Elisha left his 24 oxen, burnt them, sacrificed them unto the Lord. And this we focused on from Matthew 19:27, when Simon Peter said, Lord, we left everything to follow you. What's in it for me? That's a real brother right there. Because see, most people ask the question, how do I benefit from this? Here, let's read in Matthew 19:27. Then Peter chimed in. You got to be quick here. You missed it. Then Peter chimed in. We left everything and followed you. What do we get out of it? That's real right there, boy. Jesus replied, yes, you have followed me in the recreation of the world when the Son of Man will rule gloriously. You have followed me while also rule, starting with the 12 tribes of Israel. Verse 29. And not only you, but anyone, everyone say that's you, who sacrifices home, family, fields, whatever, because of me, will get it all back 100 times over, not to mention the considerable bonus of eternal life. This is the great reversal. Many of the first ending up last, and the last first. Wow. Now, as I give into today's message, I've never taught this message before. Every time I teach, I try to ask God for something fresh. My wife told me in the last couple of years, she said, Jomo, I think if you were in school today, they would probably diagnose you with ADD or some AHAD. So I said, how you going to, you know, why you say that? You know, she said, because you just can't sit still. And if you watch my sermons, you know I'm always just moving. And I think that was a bad thing, you know, because you don't sleep on me, because I'm going to keep it moving. And so, because, you know, when I grew up, my mother would say this to me in her Jamaican accent. Boy, sit still, no? You're haunted, you can't. And I didn't understand what she's trying to say. I'm haunted? What do you mean I'm haunted? Is there something that you have to keep moving? To sit still? I didn't know. Because, see, back in the day, when they didn't have medicine, my mama said, go run till you're tired and come back.
1: That's right. Amen.
0: You know what I'm saying? You got too much energy? Go run. And when you finish running, we'll work on your math. Because now you're tired. So I think just tell your kid to go outside and just keep. Amen. They'll come back with a different attitude. Anyway, I'm not prescribing that to you. So this week, we had a franchise meeting, you know, a couple years ago. My wife and I bought a franchise, and you know, my son kind of runs that. And so they came in town, and one of the ladies, she's the chief accountant. She says, you know, I hate planes, and we had a rough flight in. I said, okay, well, you're here, praise the Lord. And so in the process, I went ahead and told them a story. Everyone say story. So two people arrived in heaven, a pilot and a preacher. Everyone say a pilot and a preacher. So they get through the gates, and Gabriel says, welcome. Welcome to heaven. They said, praise the Lord. So he's walking the pilot to his house. And he said, listen, man, you're a great pilot. That's wonderful. He says, you know what? I'm going to take the preacher to the preacher's house first. So they're walking together. He says, man, you are a great preacher, and God really loves you. He says, you have a great house, multiple rooms, We even gave you the car of your dreams in the garage and a pool and a hot tub. He said, oh, glory to God. So then, as the pilot was there, he says, the pilot, he says, but the pilots, his is a lot bigger and nicer. So the preacher said, Gabriel, I'm not trying to hate on the pilot. I'm not jealous of the pilot. I'm just trying to figure out what happened. I'm a preacher. I've been doing this all my life. And the pilot got a better situation than me. So Gabriel kind of chuckled. He says, can you help me understand? He said, well, you were a good preacher. About 80% of the people prayed more because of you. And a good percentage came to Christ because of you. That was good. He said, but see, the challenge is the pilot was a bad pilot. So every time they got on a plane with him, everybody prayed. He said he had 100% conversion rate. Jesus! That was funny. That was funny. That was a good one. He loved us. Oh. Praise the Lord. Thank you, Jesus. So, with that, anything worth having in life will be a sacrifice. And the closer you get to Jesus, the more sacrificial you become. Some your time, some your talent, some your treasure. As I was preparing the message, I wrote the message the end of last week, and I said, Lord, I like it, but it doesn't have enough sauce on it. Me personally, because again, remember, I can't sit still. I need to find something new in it. So I was like, Lord, reveal to me something I've never seen before. So as I read it, I said, you know what? I've taught this wrong. Now, I admit my mistakes. And if you ever start studying the Bible, you will see new things. The older you get, the more you read it, you'll see stuff that's been there the whole time that you never saw. So I was going to do the story of the alabaster box and Mary. I said, I know that story backward and forward. And then I started rationing. I said, wait a second. This is different. So come to find out, as I studied it, there were three anointings. Not one three times recited, but three separate, distinct anointings of Jesus. Oh, Say, neighbor, get ready. He gonna walk you through it too. And at the end, you'll be like, oh my God, he right. Number one, let's go to Luke chapter 7. Luke chapter 7. So pay attention today and read with me. Y'all ready? One of the Pharisees asked him over for a meal. Okay, who asked him over for a meal? Okay, let's go. He went to the Pharisee's house and sat down at the dinner table. Just then, a woman of the village, the town harlot. Let's pause and talk about this. If you don't know what a harlot is, tread lightly. Some will call that a prostitute. Is that, leave it right there? Some say hoe. Went too far. A person who solicits their body for revenue. That's good? Okay, praise the Lord. Having learned that Jesus was a guest in the home of the... So that means she heard that Jesus is in that house. I need to get to that house. When God elevates you, it will start to draw people to you. And he will draw people to you that you may not want to deal with. Because the goal is, you have their answer. So you, as Jesus said, suffer me the children. So your anointing is going to draw people to, and you'd be wondering, why you be having all these conversations? Because as you get elevated, he starts drawing people to you for the God in you. Because you have been deputized and authorized to help that person. And it's not necessarily you, but it's the God. Come on.
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2: 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Jeremiah 1:5 says, before you were born, he knew you, approved you, and set you apart for a unique calling. Jeremiah 29:11 says, his plans for you brim with peace, hope, and a bright future. I've seen this truth unfold in my own life. 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
3: 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It's a great way to begin your day in communication with the Father. The number to call in is 712-432-0075. Again,

come on. So the Bible says, here it is. She learned he was at the house, came with a bottle of very expensive perfume and stood at his feet, wiping, raining tears on his feet. Verse 39, letting down her hair, she dried his feet, kissed them, and anointed them with perfume. When the Pharisee who had invited him saw this, he said to himself, everyone say, neighbor, you got some snack-a-noof, raggedy folk who be saying they be in your face, talking about you, smiling in your face all the time. They want to take your place. Y'all know what I'm talking about. Smiling at you, talking about you in their head. Look at the Bible says. He says this. He said to himself, if this man, he's talking about Jesus, if this man was a real prophet, I thought he would have known what kind of chick this is. Falling all over him. See, the challenge is, the closer you get to God, the more dirty you may have to get to help those who need help. The problem is sometimes we get saved and we forgot where we came from. Since you know one scripture, Jesus wept, now you became the judge of everybody else, acting like you were in the club with me. Yes, you were there too. You were there too. So the Pharisees looking down on Jesus. Look what he says. If he knew who she was with, where she been, what she did, like you weren't there too. Jesus said, verse 40, Jesus said to him, Simon, can you remember God? Jesus knows your mind. Simon, I have something to tell you. Look at him. Oh, tell me then. You know, you had the attitude. Jesus will often not convict you. He will tell you a story to allow your conscience to convict you. So here you go, story time. Two men were in debt to a banker. One owed 500 silver pieces, the other 50. Neither of them could pay it. And so the banker canceled both their debts. Which of the two would be more grateful? Simon answered, I suppose the one who was forgiven the most. That's right. Jesus said, then turning to the woman, but talking to Simon. Turning to the woman, but talking to Simon. Do you see this woman? I came to your house. You provided me no water for my feet, but she rained tears on my feet and dried them with her hair. You gave me no greeting. From the time I arrived, she hasn't quit kissing my feet. You provided nothing for my refreshing, but she has soothed my feet with perfume. Impressive, isn't it? Selah. Selah means pause, calmly think about it. I'm in your house and you treat me like an outsider, and she's an outsider treating me like an insider. They shall know you by how you love. She's loving me. I'm a guest in your home and I feel like an outsider. She was forgiven many, many sins. So she is very, very grateful. If the forgiveness is minimal, the gratitude is minimal. Do I have anybody in here who know God forgave you for some mess? Your praise is a reflection of what God brought you through. He says, if you've been through a lot, you praise a lot. Could you realize if it had not

0: and what he's done for me. Gussie, I'm talking about me. I was messy. Messy. Sinner. And so he says, Simon, the reason she's sacrificing like this is she knows what she came from. She knows what she's been through. And see, when you've been through some things and you don't look like what you've been through, you don't smell like the smoke. Yeah, I've been there, but I don't smell like what I've been through. And when God has you in a position where you look back over your life and don't know how you got that job, don't know how you got that money, but God did it. And some people said you weren't good enough. But God. Then he spoke to her. Oh my God. I forgive your sins. That set the dinner guests talking behind his back. Say, neighbor, if they're not talking, you ain't doing nothing. Say, neighbor, give them something to talk about. They gonna talk anyway. Give them something to talk about. Talk about your blessed life. Talk about your new job. Come on, if they gonna talk anyway, you might as well let them talk about your blessed life. Cause they, listen, if you ain't got no money, they gonna talk about you. If you got money, they gonna what? Talk about you. So they gonna talk. Give them something. Here's a song, wasn't that song? Let's give them something to talk about. Look what it says. Who does he think he is, forgiving sins? Verse 50, memorize the scripture for the rest of your life. He ignored them. Say, neighbor, you got to get that. You got to get that in your file. Ignore them. Everyone say, neighbor. Divorce yourself from the opinion of people. Some will like you, some won't like you, so what? Some will, some won't, so what? Praise the Lord. Because often the religious people that kill you, it was the religious person that killed Jesus, that's who killed them, the religious people, because they know too much. He ignored them and said to the woman, your faith has saved you. Go in peace. Okay, so God says, so Lord, help me. What are you telling me? He says, son, the first anointing for Jesus was for the sinner and the backslider. And it happened at the house of Simon the Pharisee. Let's go to the second anointing. I never saw it before. This is all new to me. Because, see, I thought it was one story, one alabaster box, spoken three different ways. But I'm going to show you it's three different stories. Let's go to John chapter 12. This is 6 days. The first one was a year before. This is 6 days before the cross. Let's read. 6 days before the Passover celebration began, Jesus arrived in Bethany at the home of who? Remember, the last home was Simon the Pharisee. So you know it's a different story because it's a different house. So now, Jesus arrived at the home of Lazarus, the man who'd what? Okay, so we know the story. He raised him from the dead. They said, Jesus, if you would have been here, he would have, okay. Verse 2, a dinner was prepared in Jesus' honor. Martha served and Lazarus among those who ate with him. Verse 3, then who? Took 12-ounce jar of expensive perfume made from essence of nard, and she anointed Jesus' feet with it, wiping his feet with her hair. Similar story, but different. The house was filled with fragrance. But notice the first story, Judas wasn't there. Different story. Now notice, for the rest of your life, okay, for the rest of your life, if you don't hear nothing I say today, for the rest of your life, you will find your Judas here. Whenever you get promoted or blessed, the first negative statement will come from your Judas. Well, why? Why they give you a raise, Judas? If people cannot celebrate you when you're coming up and be happy for you when you're coming up, that means their heart is not with you. They feel you don't deserve it. So whenever you get your promotion, you get your breakthrough, and you tell them, and say, why did they do that for you? Judas. And if Jesus had a Judas, you got one too.
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5: I'm pro-Trump conservative Republican Mike Beltran. When some Republicans turned their back on President Trump, I stood firm and endorsed President Trump. Now I'm running for Congress to pass Trump's agenda, lower rising costs, and deport violent illegal aliens. I'm 100% pro-life. 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I'm pro-Trump conservative Republican Mike Beltran, candidate for Congress, and I approve this message.
6: This is Hugh Hewitt for townhall.com. The next few months are anniversary heavy for our nation. Before the fireworks of the 250th 4th of July begin, try with family and friends to agree on what we are celebrating. Try as well to articulate how we defend what our country has long been committed to. We're also only 3 months away from the 25th anniversary of the 9/11 terrorist attacks by Al-Qaeda. The great and awful anniversaries are connected by that which the first proclaimed and which the second attempted to end, freedom. We ought to spend the part of this celebration in reflecting on and admiring the courage of not just those who voted yes on the Declaration, but also those who had the courage to actually sign their names to that document on August 2nd, 1776. This brace of anniversaries ahead should remind every American that ours is a unique and enduring commitment to human liberty. May we all renew our commitment to the country's first principles. I'm Hugh Hewitt.
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13: Or listen on TuneIn and Odyssey. Besser in News. I'm Ken Mormon in Washington. The Trump economy continues to surprise analysts after a better-than-expected jobs report. U.S. employers added 172,000 jobs in May as the labor market continued to show strength in the face of rising costs from the Iran war. The unemployment rate stayed at a low 4.3%. The Treasury Department's Financial Crimes Enforcement Network is urging banks to be alert to risk tied to serving people living in the U.S. illegally, the guidance issued today. After today's positive jobs report, stocks falling on Wall Street as big technology companies are losing ground, weighed down by the broader market. The selling continues with the Dow Jones Industrial Average down 408 points at last check.
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14: Are you trying to live the Christian life under your own power? 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
15: The Bible speaks about being filled with the Spirit of God. Once you become a Christian, what does that mean? We'll talk about it on today's program, and hopefully this mystery that is in the mind of so many people will be resolved, not because I have the answer, but because the Bible has the answer. 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When you ask for this resource, we'll send it to you right away. We're so happy to have the opportunity to put these resources in your hands. Long after the radio is silent, the books are there to help you and encourage you, and we hope you take advantage of them. Here's part one of The Filling of the Spirit. One of the most memorable events of my childhood happened when I was living in Dayton, Ohio years ago. My father was a pastor in that city, and I was a paper boy at the time. I think it was in the seventh grade. And my paper route went up and down Woodman Avenue into some very interesting subdivisions that were being built along that road. Living in one of the subdivisions was a very mean man. Mean in every sense of the word. He did everything he could to terrorize the kids who lived in the neighborhood. And if you happened to be a paper boy there, you delivered your papers on that street as fast as you could and got out of there. One Halloween, some of my buddies and I decided it was time to get even with this guy. We cooked up some elaborate tricks because we knew Mr. Nasty wouldn't be giving out any treats that night. When my friends and I got to his door, however, it became immediately apparent that somebody had already been there before us with the same idea. Old Mr. Nasty was primed and ready. He came around from outside of the back door and started to chase us, screaming at the top of his lungs and firing tin cans at us like missiles. He might have been old, but he was fast. And he almost got on top of us before we knew what was happening. I have to honestly tell you, I don't think up until that time I'd ever been so afraid in my life. You see, it was dark, it was Halloween, and we were doing something we knew we shouldn't do. I'd tell you what I did, but I don't want to contribute to the delinquency of any minors here this morning. I took off from the front porch as fast as I could, tore down the cul-de-sac, raced across Woodman Avenue, and jumped over a fence I could not jump over again if I lived to be 100 years old. The next day, I found myself back at the scene of the crime, delivering my papers, and I remember driving by that fence I had jumped over and straddling my bike and thinking, how in the world did I ever jump over that fence? Man, I should go out for track. Oh, the wonders of adrenaline. I was filled with fear. I had discovered strength I never knew I possessed. Have you ever been filled with fear? You know, I've read stories about women, mothers who were filled with fear, who actually lifted a car off of one of their children. A possible thing? No, but when you're filled with fear, all kinds of things happen. There's a story about a young man who was going home from work one night and he decided to take a shortcut through the cemetery. And he did not know that that very day they had dug a fresh grave and it was dark. And lo and behold, he fell into the grave. And he tried to get out and he couldn't. And every time he tried, he just pulled more dirt in behind him. And finally, he gave up and thought he'd just sit in the corner of the grave and wait till the daylight and maybe somebody to come and get him. In the meantime, another guy was walking through the cemetery and fell in the other end of the grave. And he started the same routine, trying to get out, pulling dirt down on beside him. And finally, from the end of the grave where the first guy was, he heard, "You can't get out of here." But he got out. He was filled with fear. You know, I used to think when I read these passages about being filled with the Spirit, I wondered, like, filled up to the waist, filled up to the shoulders, filled up to... No, it's not being filled up like you fill up a canister. Being filled means be controlled by. So when you read the words, be filled with the Spirit, what it means is be controlled by the Spirit. And the illustration that's given in Ephesians is an interesting one because it compares being filled with the Spirit to being drunk with wine. When you're drunk with wine, the wine takes over and you end up doing things you never would have done outside of it. When you're filled with the Spirit in a very positive way, you live life in a supernatural way, unlike anything you would ever be able to do if He weren't controlling the situation. You say, well, what does this have to do with the world as we live in today? Is it some mysterious doctrine that belongs to the mystics? Does it have anything to do with real life? I mean, does it have anything to do with Monday morning or the pile of dirty laundry or the stack of bills or the daily commute? Most of us would agree that the standards of Christianity are impossible, impossibly high. Christianity is not hard, it's impossible if you do it in your own strength. Scripture tells us to be humble, to be gentle, to always be rejoicing, to be constantly praying, to be taking every thought into captivity, to be loving those who oppose us. Trying in our own strength to do all that is exhausting. Not only is the standard too high, but we face an enemy on every step who's trying to oppose us in our walk with the Lord. If we don't have a power beyond ourselves, the Christian life becomes one long defeat. I love that old joke about the man who bought a new chainsaw from a local hardware dealer. He took it home and he cut a cord of wood. The dealer happened to be in the area just as the man was finishing up and he stopped to chat with him. He said, "How do you like that new saw, sir?" He said, "Well, it's all right, I guess. I tell you the truth, it's not much of an improvement over my old saw." The store owner went, "Really? That doesn't seem right. This is the latest model. Let me see that thing." And he picked it up. He pulled on the starter cord, and the big saw roared to life. And the man who had bought the saw said, "What was that noise?" So what was going on was he was trying to saw wood with a power saw where there was no power. You know, that's so like so much of what we do as Christians. We feel frustrated that we can't get stuff done, that we know God has called us to do this and act that way and live this way. But if we do it in our own strength, it will always be frustratingly a failure. The Bible tells us to be filled with the Spirit. Let me explore that for just a moment. In the Bible, we're told that this is something we are supposed to do. It's nothing less than a command. And do not be drunk with wine, in which is dissipation, but be filled with the Spirit. That's what Ephesians 5:18 says. Now, there are a couple of things about this command that I want you to note. First of all, it's in the imperative mood. That means it's not an option. It isn't something that says, if you have time to ponder for days or weeks, you might come to the conclusion of being filled. It's not one of those nice-sounding but faraway goals. The Word of God says that every believer, no matter who we are, no matter how long we've been saved, is commanded to be filled and controlled by the Holy Spirit. It's in the plural rather than in the singular. That means it's for all of us. It is not just for special people, spiritual giants or super saints. It's for everybody. And then it's in the passive voice, which means the object has something acting upon it from outside. In other words, we don't fill ourselves. The Holy Spirit is given to us by God, and we pray, and God fills us with His Spirit so that we're controlled by the Spirit. Paul compares being filled with the Spirit to being filled with alcohol. When someone drinks, the alcohol comes from the outside and starts to control them on the inside. But when you let the Holy Spirit have access to your heart, your mind, and your life, He begins to guide and strengthen and empower you from the inside out. And then the last thing about this is that it's in the present tense. That means you don't just get filled once. Actually, the text really says, keep on being filled with the Holy Spirit. All of us know there are times when we just settle into doing our own thing, whether we like to admit it or not. But if you want to have victory in your Christian life, you need to let the Spirit of God tell you what to do. You say, well, how does that work, Pastor? How does the Spirit of God tell me what to do? First of all, I believe the Spirit of God speaks to us inwardly. The Bible says one of His goals is to convict us. Have you ever noticed that you're walking along doing your own thing and something comes along and you yield to it and you feel very uncomfortable about it? That's the Spirit of God in you saying you're going down the wrong road. The same thing happens when something good approaches and you know you're doing the right thing. The Spirit of God speaks to you. But most of all, the Spirit of God speaks to us through the Bible. The Bible is God's written word, and when we read that, two things happen. We have the inspiration of the Spirit in the writing of the Bible, and we have the Holy Spirit living within us, helping us to understand what the Bible says. I remember hearing a guy said, you know, I never could understand the Bible. Then I got saved, and in the meantime, I discovered somebody rewrote it. No, they didn't rewrite the Bible. You just got the interpreter on the inside. He's helping you understand. The Bible says the natural man does not understand the things of the Spirit, for they're spiritually discerned. That means if you don't have the Holy Spirit because you're not a Christian, you can read the Bible until your eyes fall out, and it won't make any difference in your life. More and more as I grow in the Lord, I understand that being filled with the Spirit is an ongoing process. Sometimes, as I'm reading and studying the Bible, the Spirit of God will reveal something to me, some area of my life or ministry that isn't under His control, and He brings it to mind. He does. And I have to either yield that to Him or I have to deny it and go on doing my own thing. We should never imagine that being filled is a once-for-all deal that you can nail down at some Bible camp and throw a chunk of wood on the bonfire and it's all settled. Being filled is a continuous thing. Every day you seek the Lord and you wake up in the morning and say, Spirit of God, control my life today. I want to be a Spirit-led, Spirit-filled person on this day. Now, what are the conditions for this gracious act? What do we have to do? How do we go about this? How do I become a Spirit-filled Christian? First of all, you have to desire to be filled with the Spirit. If you have no desire for the Spirit of God to fill you and control you, guess what? It won't happen. John 7, Jesus says, if anyone thirsts, let him come to me and drink. And then he tells us later in the verse that that verse is about the Holy Spirit. In the Beatitudes in the New Testament, there's a verse that says, blessed are those who hunger and thirst after righteousness. And what that means is, if you're a Christian, do you ever have this feeling that there should be something else going on in your life beside what's going on right now? You want something more, something different, something more aligned with what God's will is? And you know in your heart you're not walking the straight and narrow. You're living on the fringe areas. If that doesn't bother you, and if you don't have a desire for there to be something more in your life, you're never going to be filled with the Spirit of God, because He doesn't come where He's not wanted. He's not going to come into your life and take control unless you ask Him to, unless you desire for that to happen. Are you thirsty? Maybe a little desperate for a closer walk with God? You say, well, that makes me feel like something's wrong. Let me tell you something. The Bible says you're blessed if you hunger after righteousness. It doesn't say you're blessed if you're righteous, although that's true. It says you're blessed if you hunger and thirst for righteousness. Do you have a desire for more of God, more of His will, more of His person? You're a candidate for the Holy Spirit's filling. That's what the Scripture says. Some people have told me, Pastor, I wish I could get to the place in my Christian life where I could just be happy. Jesus says you will be blessed if you hunger and thirst after righteousness. The word blessed is the word happy. Happy is the one who hungers and thirsts after righteousness. Don't deny that in your life. Don't push that away. Don't say, what's wrong with me? I just keep wanting more of God. If that's true of you, the Bible says you're a candidate for the Holy Spirit's infilling. Then you have to denounce sin in your life. Let me tell you something. The Holy Spirit will not cohabit a life that is filled with willful sin. If you're living in habits that are not honoring to the Lord, the Holy Spirit's not going to move in next to that. His first name is holy. And He's going to want to be in a place where holiness is true. Paul explained it like this. He said, since we have these promises, dear friends, let us purify ourselves from everything that contaminates the body and spirit, perfecting holiness out of reverence for God. When we come to be filled with the Holy Spirit, first of all, we have to want to be. We have to desire it. And secondly, we have to be willing to deal with the things in our life that are not pleasing to the Lord. I'll tell you something I've learned. You say, well, I don't know if there are things like that in my life. If you ask the Lord to reveal them to you, He flat out will do it. You won't have to ask Him a number of times. You won't have to say, oh, Lord, please show me the things that are wrong in my life. What I've discovered is if you ask Him for that, He will show it to you through His word, through a sermon, through something you hear on the radio, through a conversation with, I don't know what it'll be, but He has this way of always making us aware of the things in our life that are not pleasing to Him. You may be afraid to ask that question because you don't want to know the answer. That's what I discover from a lot of folks I know. Why don't you ask the Lord to show you those things in your life that are not pleasing to Him? Because you already know those things in your life that are not pleasing to Him. You don't need God to tell you those things. So you don't ask. The Bible says if you want to be controlled by the Spirit of God, you have to get serious about not living your life according to the old way before you were saved. You need to live your life in a new way. Denounce sin in your life. Third thing you got to do is you have to dedicate yourself fully to Christ. To be filled with the Spirit is to yield to His control. The Holy Spirit doesn't want to just be the resident of your life. He wants to be the president of your life. He wants to sit on the throne of your life. He wants to rule every day in the decisions you make, in the things you do, in the places you go. I used to pray when I'd get up in the morning, Lord, help me to take Jesus Christ with me wherever I go and be an influence for Him. And then I realized that's a prayer I don't have to pray because He's going with me anyway. So to be filled with the Spirit is to yield to the Spirit's control. Romans 12, 1 and 2 have been used over the years to illustrate this. And I'm not going to read it from the King James. I'm going to read it from Phillips paraphrase because it's so good. Listen to these words. With eyes wide open to the mercies of God, I beg you, my brothers, as an act of intelligent worship, to give Him your bodies as a living sacrifice, consecrated to Him and acceptable by Him. Don't let the world around you squeeze you into its own mold, but let God remold your minds from within so that you may prove in practice that the plan of God for you is good and it meets all of His demands and moves toward the goal of true maturity. So we say, all right, Lord, you know what I want, and my life is clean now, and I've confessed my sin. Now I'm just going to give you control in my business, in my home, in my free time, in every part of me. Lord, you've got it all. No strings attached, no clauses, no reservations. You got me. someone has illustrated this as a house with a bunch of rooms in it. Jesus wants access to every room in your life. He wants to control. You can't lock him out of some rooms. You can't say, no, this is my thing over here, Lord. I'll take care of this. You got all the rest of it, but I got this. He wants absolute, total control. Some of you know that I went to Dallas Seminary. Dallas Seminary is a wonderful place. It was founded by a man named Lewis Sperry Chafer. I wasn't there when the school was founded. That was a long, long time ago. But I've read a lot about this man, and he was unique. He did things most people wouldn't have the courage to do, and usually it turned out pretty good. I remember reading that on one occasion in Dallas, he was asked to speak at a banquet, and there were a lot of preliminaries, a lot of music, a lot of announcements, along with various presentations and endless acknowledgments. I know what that's like. I've been in that spot. I went to a place once where they had a bunch of sponsors on the radio, and they let every sponsor speak for 5 minutes. Well, this event with Lewis Sperry Chafer, it was 3 hours before he got to speak. 3 hours. He immediately endeared himself to the audience when he got up and he said, I had prepared a somewhat lengthy message, but the hour is late. I will not detain you. Therefore, I'm just going to present a 3-point outline of the message and let the Spirit of God speak to your heart. Here's what he said. My subject is the reasonableness of fully surrendering our lives to God. Reason number one, he is all wise and he knows better than anyone else what is best for my life. Reason number two, he's almighty and he has the power to accomplish that which is best for me. Reason number three, he loves me more than anyone else in the world loves me. Conclusion, the most logical thing a Christian can do is to surrender his life completely to God. What more can I say? What need I say more? And with that, he sat down. He got a standing ovation. Not because of the message, but because it was over. But the message was worth an ovation. God knows you better than anyone else knows you. God loves you more than anyone else loves you. And God is more powerful than anyone else could ever be, can accomplish in you what no one else can do. So why wouldn't you want to give your life over to him and his Spirit in your heart? You have to have a desire to be filled. You have to denounce sin in your life. You have to dedicate yourself completely to the Lord. And the Bible says that when we do these things, the Holy Spirit will take control. There are two verses in the New Testament that have often intrigued me about the Holy Spirit. Maybe you've read them and wondered, what in the world does that mean? They have a lot to do with what we're talking about today, because these things can get in the way of the Spirit of God controlling your life. 1 Thessalonians 5:19 says this, do not quench the Holy Spirit. What in the world does that mean? It means that when the Holy Spirit's on fire in your life, don't throw cold water on what he wants you to do. Don't shut him down. Don't put him on hold. You quench the Holy Spirit by not doing something he tells you to do. And when you walk in the Spirit and are filled with the Spirit, you don't want to quench him. When he tells you to do something, do it. Because if you don't, you're quenching him. You're pouring water on the influence of the Spirit in your life. That's why total obedience is required here. You don't get to pray about it. You don't give me a couple of weeks to think this over, Lord. He tells you to do something. You know it's from him. You do it. And if you don't, you quench the Holy Spirit. The other one in the New Testament that's similar to this is in Ephesians 4:30 that says, do not grieve the Holy Spirit of God. How do we grieve the Holy Spirit? Well, if you're not going to walk in the Spirit, if you're not going to be filled with the Spirit, the last thing you want to do is to grieve him or in any way to shut him down. The Holy Spirit tells you to do something and you don't do it, you grieve him. You do something that's dishonoring to the Lord, you grieve him. The Holy Spirit is a living, vital person who lives within you and wants to help you live your life. So you have the Holy Spirit if you're a Christian, but does the Holy Spirit have you? That's the question. To be filled with the Spirit is to be under the control of the Spirit of God. He is filling you with his presence and with his power. And if you know anything at all about that, even for a moment in time, you know that's where you always want to be. We'll have more of this on Monday after the weekend, part two of the filling of the Spirit. Next week, we're going to talk also about the illumination of the Spirit and what it means to walk in the Spirit. These are truths that are found in the book, The Holy Spirit You May Not Know, which has just been released. And that book is the resource for the month of June here on Turning Point. If you want to have a copy of this book, send a gift of any size to Turning Point. That gift will be used exclusively to help spread the gospel around the world. And when you do that, you simply have to ask for the book and it'll be sent to you. It's our way of saying thank you in a tangible way and adding value to your life as a follower of Christ. Give us the opportunity to do that. Do it today. We'll respond immediately. In the meantime, have a great weekend. Be sure to watch us on television if you're where you can find us. And most of all, go to church. We'll see you on Monday.
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13: With SRN News, I'm Ken Mormon in Washington. The Trump economy continues to surprise analysts after a better-than-expected jobs report. U.S. employers added 172,000 jobs in May as the labor market continued to show strength in the face of rising costs from the Iran war. The unemployment rate stayed at a low 4.3%. The Treasury Department's Financial Crimes Enforcement Network is urging banks to be alert to risk tied to serving people living in the U.S. illegally, the guidance issued today. After today's positive jobs report, stocks falling on Wall Street as big technology companies are losing ground, weighed down by the broader market. The selling continues with the Dow Jones Industrial Average down 408 points at last check. This is SRN News.
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21: 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And while you're there, look for Pastor Brian's book, The Multi-Generational Church Crisis. This compelling book asks the question of the church, what could be accomplished in the name of Christ if we could better understand each other? Let's hear now from Dr. Brian Chappell as he shares the lesson, Oh, Give Thanks to the Lord.

0: As you think about the subject of Thanksgiving, one of my favorite accounts of being thankful in all things is by Matthew Henry. Some of you may like that devotional study that Matthew Henry does of the Bible, but he actually has an account of giving thanks after he was robbed one day. He was robbed and wondered how he could meet that obligation of the Bible of giving thanks in all things. And so he said, well, I'm thankful that the robber took my money and not my life. I'm thankful that what he took wasn't very much. I'm thankful that I have not been robbed before. And finally, I am thankful that I was robbed and was not the robber. They're all pretty much the same thing. Thankfulness that though things could have been worse, they weren't. The psalmist has a different perspective. Not thanking God because things could have been worse, but thanking God because he could not be more faithful. Anne Voskamp, in the book 1,000 Gifts, explains the origin of her book by saying she was asked to meet a dare. She was dared to see if she could list 1,000 things she loved and was thankful for. She accepted the dare thinking, this is going to be easy. But about the time you get to number 567, you know, your imagination starts to run a little dry. Until she recognized what the 1,000 gifts were. She later wrote that as she was identifying 1,000 things that she loved, having been provided by God, she recognized ultimately that the 1,000 things that she loved were evidences of God's love for her. And the more she recognized that, the more her reasons for thanks multiplied. She says, the more I realized I was writing down 1,000 ways God loves me, it awakened in me to embrace everything about me, recognizing I didn't deserve them. I didn't warrant them. And yet they were mine. I get to breathe today. The sun came up. My heart is beating. Jesus died for me. Seeing all of these gifts, she wrote, I really saw the truth of Scripture. That no one receives anything unless it is given to him from heaven. She now has 4,000 reasons to thank God that she has written down. All the reasons that God loves me. It multiplies her praise. I think that's what the psalmist is doing as well. As the psalmist lists in verse 1 what we are supposed to be doing, the words are, oh, give thanks to the Lord, for he is good. And I actually think the most critical word in that sentence is the very first one. Oh. Because you recognize with that word, this is more than just a command from a surly psalmist. The way your mother might talk to you when you're supposed to appreciate your vegetables. Now you eat your vegetables and you be thankful for them. Once you put the O at the beginning of that phrase, you recognize this is kind of a gasp of goodness. The psalmist says, oh, give thanks to the Lord, for he is good. That's this note of exclamation and ecstasy of something wondrous is being recognized. It's not just a command to a duty. And you begin to sense the wonder that causes the gasp of grace. When you see the words that follow in verse 2, let the redeemed of the Lord say so, whom he has redeemed from trouble. Awful things have happened from which God has rescued his people. And when they recognize that, it's not just, okay, I'll thank him. It is, oh, give thanks to the Lord, for he is good. Let the redeemed of the Lord say so. You're the redeemed of the Lord. What did the Lord just say to you to do? Say so. Let's do it. Oh, give thanks unto the Lord. Say it. For he is good. Now let's put the O in the beginning. Oh, give thanks unto the Lord, for he is good. Now, I want you to recognize how hard it must have been for the Israelites to say that. For he has redeemed us from trouble. In the footnotes of a lot of your Bibles, you will see that that word trouble means the hand of the enemy. And what has that enemy done? We're unsure of the exact time of the writing of this psalm, if it's after the conquest from Assyria or the conquest from Babylon. But we know what has happened. The people of Israel have been conquered and dispersed. They have gone to the east and to the west, to the north and the south. And now God, we are told, begins to redeem them. He takes what is distant and brings it back near again. I know that just sounds like some ancient account. If there's ever a people who could say, we at least know something of what this means, it should be us. After all, what is in the news right now? But Christians, by the tens of thousands being driven out, not of Assyria, but Syria. Christians already, because of war and because of persecution over the last decade, by the hundreds of thousands driven out of modern Babylon, which is Iraq. And to recognize what God is saying to the people of that ancient time is what we should recognize in some way in this time. Our God is such a redeemer. He can take those who were far and bring them near again. And for us, that's not something that should just be national news or international news, but something highly personal if you think what it would mean when God says, I can take my children who are far away, and I can bring them near again. I think about a couple that's very dear to Kathy and me, who took a child discarded by his family, adopted that child and raised him. And now in his adult, young adult years, attracted, captivated, enslaved by a love of gambling, he has gone far away to the shores of Alabama, where the casinos are, and he spends his days trying to get rich. Loses his money over and over again, and to ante up, sells everything he has, and he sells everything he is, and he's so far away. What would it mean to believe that we believe in a great Redeemer? And he makes clear that he can take those who are far away and bring them near again. Should that happen in this life? Should it happen in your life? Should God redeem in such a way? I know how you would respond. You would say, oh, give thanks unto the Lord, for he has good. He has done this wondrous thing. We give him thanks. Let the redeemed of the Lord say so. It would just flood from you. And God shows us not only that he is a great redeemer because he brings people from a distance, but he brings them out of distress. If you move into the psalm, it says in verse 4, some wandered in desert wastes, finding no way to a city to dwell in. They were hungry and thirsty. Their soul fainted within them. These are not those who are just distant. They are now refugees. Again, if you think of it in the ancient times, you think of those who were so scattered from their homeland in ancient Israel that they lost their livelihood, they lost food, they lost shelter. And that is not just an ancient story either. Just in our own local newspaper yesterday, you may remember, we were told that there are now 50 million refugees in our world today because of the wars that are happening right this very minute. I went to a website where there are people who keep track of those who are refugees in our world right now, and it simply described their situation. Some of you may know this website, Million Souls Aware. Try and make us feel what it would be like to be a refugee. Imagine life as you know it disappears in the blink of an eye. War, disaster, famine. For whatever reason, you have to walk for miles, days or weeks, no McDonald's, no Holiday Inn, no rest stops. You find shelter with thousands in a squalid tent camp. You depend upon charities to provide occasional food, clean water, or basic health care. You begin to watch the stomachs of your children distend in semi-starvation and malnutrition. You clothe them in rags as beasts of prey, both animal and human, prowl the camp seeking your children. But what will claim most of them is cholera and dysentery and hepatitis and malaria and infection. Some of you in this congregation have been there. I have been there. To think of those camps, to be in them even for a few days, makes you so revolted. You can hardly imagine being there, much less your family being there. And yet there are 50 million people in our world today for whom that is their daily existence and their only future hope as far as they know. 9 million just from the fighting in Syria. 5 million, mostly Christians in Sudan. Our brothers and sisters, that is their daily existence. And should God rescue them, should he take them out of that existence, what do you think would be their response? What would be your response? You would say, oh, give thanks unto the Lord, for he is good. He has redeemed us from this distress. And that is what God is saying he can do because he is such a great redeemer.
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1: To think of those camps, to be in them even for a few days, makes you so revolted. You can hardly imagine being there, much less your family being there. And yet there are 50 million people in our world today for whom that is their daily existence and their only future hope as far as they know. 9 million just from the fighting in Syria. 5 million, mostly Christians, in Sudan. Our brothers and sisters, that is their daily existence. And should God rescue them, should he take them out of that existence, what do you think would be their response? What would be your response? You would say, oh, give thanks unto the Lord, for he is good. He has redeemed us from this distress. And that is what God is saying he can do because he is such a great redeemer. And that is not the end of the story. For those who've experienced this in ancient Israel, other things have happened. Verse 10, some sat in darkness and in the shadow of death, prisoners in affliction and in irons. There are those who are imprisoned as well in this awful world with all its fallenness and wickedness that can come upon the people of God. It's not just the ancient story. It's not just Shadrach, Meshach, and Abednego, and Daniel in the lion's den. I related to you my former student, Kenneth Bay, who even now is in a prison camp in North Korea. At our General Assembly in Houston this last week, his pastor, a PCA pastor, spoke to the assembly, urging us, do not forget to pray for Kenneth, that the God who redeems would give him encouragement and strength and redeem him from imprisonment, which he experiences now, simply because he was seeking to share his faith in North Korea. Or some of you know the story of Mariam Ibrahim, a young mother with a 20-month-old child, expecting again, who is in prison under a death sentence in Sudan right now. What was her crime? She was a Muslim who became a Christian. Now under a death sentence with a 20-month-old child and expecting because she became a Christian. Should God rescue them, what would we say? Oh, thanks be to God, for he is good. There is a significant difference, though, between Kenneth and Mariam and those who are described in this passage. I read to you about their imprisonment in verse 10, but I did not read verse 11. Verse 11 says, why are these people in prison? For they rebelled against the words of God. Why are these people in Israel in prison? Because they had turned to idolatry. They had rejected the word of God. They had turned to their own ways. In some ways, God could simply turn his back and say, you deserve it. Instead, this great God, our Redeemer, says this. What happened? Verse 13. Then they cried to the Lord in their trouble, and he delivered them from their distress. Oh, give thanks unto the Lord, for he is good. For what he did to people who had turned away from him in idolatry, rebellion, and sin, when they called out to him, he delivered them. He did not say, make your bed, now lie in it. It was the grace of God in the Old Testament. It is the grace of God revealed in Jesus Christ that for those who are experiencing the consequences of their sin, when they call out to him,

0: He hears and redeems because he is the great redeemer. The dimensions of that begin to unfold more in the psalm. If you look at verse 17, it says of these who were in Israel experiencing such awfulness, some were fools through their sinful ways, and because of their iniquities suffered affliction. Verse 18, they loathed any kind of food, and they drew near to the gates of death. I am not saying that all sickness is a consequence of sin. I am saying that God can discipline. And one of the things that are being shown here is that people who are going through affliction are needing to examine, Lord, is there something in me? God says here there are people who are simply suffering the consequences of their foolishness. Have you ever wondered about that? Is what you or your family going through a consequence of your foolishness? In the first 4 years of our youngest daughter's life, she spent 3 Christmases in the hospital. Every Christmas it came around, it seemed like she would get terribly sick and have to be in the hospital. So frequently was she in the hospital at Christmas time that at one point when she was 4 years old, she was asked what was her favorite Christmas song, and she said, I love the song about the holly and the ivy. She knew about the IV because she had a blood poisoning so intense that we had to do an antibiotic drip into her heart cavity to try to save her. Scary times for us as a family. Our family doctor at some point during that 4th Christmas went to a seminar somewhere and discovered something. He discovered that the doctors were discovering that in natural Christmas trees, in their shipping and storage, often accumulate a mold that some children are intensely allergic to, like our daughter. And we recognized, why was she getting sick every Christmas? We were doing it to her. We were bringing in the Christmas tree into the house and exposing her to the mold to which she was terribly allergic. And it was putting her in the hospital every... We are smart people. We got college degrees. We should have figured this out. And we look back and we say, how foolish we were. But folks, you and I know things. We look back at times at our families and our distress, and we wonder, we put God on the periphery of our lives. We did not make him part of our homes and our devotions and our family life. We put God on the extreme, and then somewhere things happen to us, and we say to ourselves, what was I thinking when I put God on the periphery, when there inevitably is going to come into every family the time that we need him so desperately? And sometimes we think, I can't go back to God. I put him on the corner for so long. It would be just wrong and foolish to ask God to help now. But the wonder of the psalm is he repeats again, verse 19, these very people are on the edge of death because of their own foolishness. Verse 19, then they cried to the Lord in their trouble, and he delivered them from their distress. The same God in his great mercy and grace, who would have every reason to walk away, is saying, no, you call on me again, and I will hear you. And this is the God who redeems. And if you've been a family in those dire straits and God has delivered you, what do you say? Oh, give thanks to the Lord, for he is good.
1: Heavenly Father, the Holy Spirit inspired those who wrote these scriptures so that we would know your divine nature and your heart of compassion. You wanted people like us in every situation and generation to know your heart and your power to help us. So we pray for that power and that love right now. Assure us of grace that is greater than all our sin, and of Christ's power to rescue us from circumstances we can't figure out or control. We ask you to forgive us so that we can live for you. And we ask you to change our hearts so that fear and anger, anxiety and resentment fade into the distance because we are so close to you. Assure us that whatever is troubling us is no surprise to you. We know you now, and we know you've got this, and you've got us in the palm of your hand. We are loved and secure forever. So now we rest our hearts in your heart In Jesus' name, amen.
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7: I'm pro-Trump conservative Republican Mike Beltran. 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
11: This is Shauna on Johnny Erickson Tata Sharing Hope. Perhaps you've heard Johnny talk about her diving accident. Well, here she is today with part of the story that might be new to you.
12: Decades have passed since that fateful day. I dove into shallow water, crunched my neck, then floated helplessly paralyzed, face down in the water. You know, I hardly ever think about that day. It was so long ago. That is, until recently, someone asked a question about it. The other day, a visitor to our Johnny and Friends office asked me, "Johnny, didn't you panic when you were in the water? I mean, you were face down. You were running out of breath. Weren't you frightened?" I had to pause a minute and think back. Did I panic? Was I frightened? Well, strange as it may seem, even though I was helplessly floating face down in the water and unable to right myself, honestly, I had no fear. Although I knew that in the next few seconds, water would flood my lungs, a deep and powerful peace held fear at bay. And I think this is why. Psalm 68, verse 20 says, quote, "Our God is a God who saves. From the sovereign Lord comes escape from death." Now that is a comforting verse, because it infers that our sovereign Lord is an escape artist when it comes to death. Someone once explained it well when he wrote, "All that pertains to deliverance from death, all that prepares for it, all that makes it easy to be born, all that constitutes a rescue from its pains and horrors, all that follows death in a higher and more blessed world, all that makes death final and places us in a condition where death is no more to be dreaded, all this belongs to God. All this is under His control. He only can enable us to bear death. He only can conduct us from a bed of death to a world where we shall never die." Wow. You know, as it turned out, looking back, my sister Kathy, she rescued me in a split second before I began to drown. I mean, isn't that amazing? Yes, God will rescue you, but sometimes it's in the split second. Yes, you will be delivered, but in absolutely no time to spare. Yes, His grace will uphold you, but sometimes it's not ministered until we come to the absolute end of ourselves. In other words, yes, I survived that diving accident, but by the skin of my teeth. Talk about something that refines your faith. Oh, my goodness. And it is why to this day Psalm 18 means so much to me, where it says, "The cords of death entangled me. The torrents of destruction overwhelmed me. The cords of the grave coiled around me. The snares of death confronted me. And in my distress, I called to the Lord. I cried to my God for help. And from His temple, He heard my cry." Only heaven is going to reveal the countless times you and I escape death every day. So thank Him for His sovereign protection over your life, whether broken necks, broken arms, or broken fingernails. God blankets you with His protection, often waiting until the last minute, but His protection is there. And finally, when your time does come to leave this earth for the next, God will provide the same escape. In the meantime, know that your times are in His hands, and that is the safest place to be.
13: 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And it may well be that you're being faced with questions about death. And if so, well, we want to give you a pamphlet for free. It's something Johnny wrote called "When Is It Right to Die?" 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
14: 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We're grateful we get to spend every day with you, because even in the ordinary, you're doing something extraordinary. 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
15: With SRN News, I'm Ken Mormon in Washington. Boosted by President Trump's economic policies, the American job market continues to show surprising strength, shrugging off the high cost of the Iran war. Employers added 172,000 jobs in May, and the unemployment rate remained at a low 4.3%. The Senate has passed a bill funding President Trump's immigration enforcement agencies. Russian President Putin has rejected a proposal by Ukrainian President Zelensky for a face-to-face meeting. The president is spending the weekend in the north. He's going to be at Small Stomping Grounds. He's going to be in New Jersey and then head to Madison Square Garden for the NBA Finals. On Wall Street, the sell-off continues. The Dow down 514 at last check. This is SRN News.
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16: He tells us who we are through the Bible. 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
16: The Great Plains once stretched as a vast sea of grass across the center of the North American continent. The American buffalo was the predominant grazer of these vast grasslands in numbers often reported to stretch from horizon to horizon. Indian storytellers recalled the days when a person could ride a pony in one direction all day and always be with one herd of buffalo. In 1830, estimates place about 40 million, did you get that, 40 million buffalo on the plains. But the systematic killing of buffalo by railroad workers and the pointless slaughter of the animals for sport almost destroyed the herds. Often their carcasses were just left on the plains to rot. By 1900, one generation later, there were fewer than 2,000 buffalo which survived. The American bison became an endangered species. Buffaloes were on the verge of becoming extinct. What was once common was in a single generation almost gone, destroyed, killed off, banished. By May of 1894, Congress passed the Buffalo Endangered Species Act, which outlawed the hunting of buffalo in Yellowstone National Park. I wonder, are the truths of the Bible becoming an endangered species? I wonder, is study of the Word of God becoming an endangered species? I wonder, is faith and confidence in God's Word as it reads becoming an endangered species? Something precious, valuable in our Christian heritage is dying off. It's becoming like the buffalo. The conservative Bible-based movements that once brought revival to our land are becoming like an endangered species. Think of the great educational institutions founded in the 18th and 19th centuries. They were all based on Scripture. Those seminaries in particular were rooted in the Word of God. God's professors believed that the Bible was a trustworthy revelation of God's will. They believed it was inspired, authoritative, and a guide to salvation. This is true of great institutions like Harvard, Yale, and the great Ivy League schools. Prophecy held a key place in the thinking of many of the colonial leaders in all vocations, physicians, legislators, governors, judges, teachers, college presidents, historians, and poets, as well as theologians. All were gripped by the force of fulfilled prophecy and presented remarkable expositions of prophecy that are often unknown today. Let me give you a few examples. Take Sir Isaac Newton, the famed mathematician and scholar. He was a deep student of prophecy. Newton believed, for example, in the significance of the prophecies of Daniel, and he wrote on those prophecies. Christopher Columbus, the early discoverer of America, was a serious student of the Book of Daniel. Columbus was motivated to discover the New World in part because he believed in the coming of the Lord. He accepted Matthew 24, verse 14, this gospel of the kingdom shall be preached in all the world to all nations, and then shall the end come. He believed each individual must hear the gospel before the return of Jesus. So you take Timothy Dwight, he was the first president of Yale University. He believed Scripture's prophecies testified to the Bible's inspiration. When students at Yale became enamored with the atheistic philosophies of the French Revolution, the college president challenged them to an open debate in the college chapel. Dr. Dwight skillfully demonstrated the reliability of the Bible by outlining the historical fulfillment of Daniel's prophecies. Amazed, students sat in stunned silence. This brilliant scholar led Yale students in a spirit-filled revival. The great educational institutions of early America were places where the faith of students was established, not destroyed. It was built up, not torn down. It was confirmed, not eroded. Prophetic terms were woven into the speech and literature of the times. For example, the famous New England Primer introduced the fulfillment of prophecy to children at a young age. Not only did Harvard University have a lecture series for its students on prophecy, but several of her early presidents wrote on prophecies. But a dramatic change has occurred. In the last 100 years, dramatic results, changes have taken place. In one generation, rationalism, liberalism, postmodernism has eroded the faith of thousands and tens of thousands of students, beginning with the rationalism of Germany and France and deism in England. Postmodernism permeates almost every major denomination. So-called Christian leaders boldly deny the virgin birth. Many deny the atoning sacrifice of Christ, the literal bodily resurrection in the second coming. Now, friend, look, you take away the virgin birth, you take away the atonement of Christ, you take away the literal bodily resurrection in the second coming, what do you have left? Well, postmodern thought also scoffs at a literal creation account. It ridicules the first 11 chapters of Genesis. This denial is rooted in what I believe is a perilous theological error. They believe the Bible is inspiring, but not inspired. They deny the authoritative will of God in the Bible. Now, if you say the Bible's inspiring, what you say is, well, yeah, it's a good book, but you can't trust it in history. You can't trust it in the in its prophecies. Some of those are written after the event. Jesus didn't really create the world in six literal days. We know from science, you know, and they'll go on and on and on with that kind of rationalism. The Bible is either inspired or it is not, my friend. And if the Bible is not inspired, then it's not what it says it is. It's a book of lies. And we can't possibly accept that viewpoint. The Bible, some will say, contains truth, but is not truth. In other words, you can find some truth in the Bible. See, this reinterpretation of Scripture sees the Bible as predominantly shaped by its culture. It views the human elements in Scripture rather than the spirits moving upon the author's thoughts to reveal the divine will. This humanistic approach to Scripture erodes the faith of students and Christians attending Christian churches. Just 1 month before his graduation from New York's Union Theological Seminary, one seminarian expressed his doubts in these words, "There is nothing I can absolutely affirm." What a tragedy! His theological education had left him bereft of his faith. One of the first exposés of the belief of future ministers was made now, about 70 years ago, by Red Book magazine, and I think the situation is worse now than it was then. It was in August of 1961. The pollsters hired one of the top pollsters in the nation to survey a full representation of students preparing for ministry in the United States. Here are some of the astounding results of that poll of ministers in training. 56% rejected the virgin birth of Jesus Christ. 54% rejected the bodily resurrection of Christ. 98% rejected that there would be a personal return of Christ to this earth. Do you see why I say to you that Bible-based faith-affirming movements, churches, seminaries are an endangered species in America? Institutions of higher learning, where the faith of our students is being built up, nourished, and strengthened, are becoming extinct. Now look, as Christians, we believe that the Bible provides the only right perspective in our search for the understanding of God, ourselves, and the world in which we exist. This presupposition must be retained and employed by the church in the understanding and the proclamation of its message. God today is calling us back to understand the nature and authority of Scripture. It's urgent that periodically we pause and listen to the claims of the Bible concerning their nature and authority and their significance for us as Christians that are totally consecrated to the Word of God. We must revisit this subject in order to reaffirm its central and all-important function. So first, let's take a look at the nature and authority of the Bible. The Scriptures came to us making a daring claim, and we have no choice but to listen to it and decide to accept or reject it. The Scriptures claim to have originated in the mind of God Himself. It's impossible to be indifferent to this statement because indifference in this case implies a rejection of the claim. The testimony of the Bible itself forces us to address this topic. What does the Bible say about itself? It becomes extremely important. In Hebrews 1, verse 1, we read, God spoke to our forefathers through the prophets at many times and in various places. This type of divine speaking was necessary because of sin. Once the relationship between God and man was broken, God had to take the initiative and reestablish the communication with the human race. It's this divine initiative which consisted in God's self-disclosure. We call revelation. God is the ultimate source and author of the Bible. The prophet is a mediator of that revelation. So we read that the word of the Lord, God's revelation, came to Isaiah, Jeremiah, Ezekiel, Amos. In over 2,000 places, the Bible says that it's the word of the Lord, that the messages of Scripture came to the prophet from God. God revealed himself in visions and dreams. He revealed himself in the impressions of the Holy Spirit on the minds of the prophets. But it was God revealing himself. Now, the second thing is the Bible informs us that God inspired the prophets. God enabled the prophets to receive, preserve, and distribute the revelation in a reliable and authoritative way. God's Spirit was involved in the reception of the revelation and its distribution to others. Peter wrote, "For prophecy never had its origin in the will of man, but men spoke from God as they were carried along by the Holy Spirit."
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16: So prophecy didn't come by the will of man. It came through the inspiration of the Spirit. And 2 Timothy chapter 3, verse 16 says, "All Scripture is inspired by God." That word inspired is God breathed. The source of the Bible we have in our hands is God himself. He brought the words of Scripture into existence. Yet he used the vocabulary and literary style of the prophet. They were writers for him. They had the freedom to write in the context of their own backgrounds, but the message they wrote is the divinely inspired, authoritative message of God. The varied style of the different books presents the characteristics of several writers. The truths revealed are all given by the inspiration of the Spirit, yet they're expressed in the language that we can understand. Now, thirdly, the Bible informs us that it's authoritative. God expects us to listen and obey his word. This authoritative word of God is determined by the fact that it comes from God to us through his chosen instruments who wrote under the guidance of the Spirit. It is this dimension of the Scriptures that's unpalatable for the modern and postmodern mind. It's characterized by an unwillingness to accept any ultimate authority outside the individual. The Bible is the ultimate authority. The Bible is the Word of God. The Bible is inspired by God. It's at this point that we are also tempted to limit the authority of Scriptures to the theological or religious realm, claiming freedom to make our own claims in other fields of human knowledge. If we really believe that the Bible is the Word of God, revealed to us through its inspired prophets, then we have no choice to submit to its authority by humbly listening to what God has to say. It is because we have accepted the authority of the Scriptures that we believe that they are our only rule of faith and practice. Religion, as well as ethics, are under the legitimate authority of the Scriptures. They ought to determine our fundamental beliefs. They ought to determine the way we act. The conceptual, ideological, and ethical foundations of any field needs to be enlightened by the message of the Bible. The infallible Word of God must be heard once again in our churches, in our classrooms, in our homes. It must speak not only to the hearts of each one of us, but also to our intellect. It must shape our conduct. We too must understand and accept that God is still addressing us through the Scriptures. He has the right to speak to us. He is our Creator and Redeemer. In giving us the Scriptures, God was not attempting to satisfy our curiosity only. His goal was to achieve certain specific objectives within the plan of salvation. The Apostle Paul summarizes this act of the Bible in 2 Timothy chapter 3, verse 16 and 17. He says, "All Scripture," how much Scripture? All Scripture, is given by inspiration of God. How much scripture is inspired by God? All of it. Is some more inspired than others? No. Is the New Testament more inspired than the Old Testament? Certainly not. Is the book of Matthew more inspired than the book of Genesis? Definitely not. All scripture is given by inspiration of God. No, it's profitable for what? For doctrine, for reproof, for correction, for instruction in righteousness, that the man of God may be perfect, thoroughly furnished into all good works. Note, the apostle points out that all scripture is useful. It's useful in the sense of being valuable, beneficial to us. The Bible didn't come into existence by accident, but by divine intentionality. Through it, God was reaching out to us to accomplish his loving intention toward us. The first function of the scriptures mentioned by Paul is teaching. They teach us about God. They teach us about ourselves. They teach about the world around us. Scientists are searching for the origin of life on this planet. Some believe in the spontaneous generation of life, while others argue that it reached the planet from out of space. They talk about the Big Bang theory. They're desperate to find answers that make God unnecessary. If God exists, then he has the right to impose divine authority. This is unacceptable to sinful creatures in rebellion against God. But humans know that unless we find out where life came from, we'll not be able to answer questions like, who am I? Where did I come from? Where did I go? Where am I going? Why am I here? The truth is that we are unable to answer those questions by ourselves. We only know that we're here, and in order to know how we got here, we have to be told. No human being witnessed the origin of life on the planet. The Bible tells us that there is a designer and a creator who cannot be found in the natural world because he's beyond the universe. He's the one that's transcendental. He is the one that's far beyond what we can imagine or think. Yet he's come down to us, revealing himself to us in Christ. He tells us who we are through the Bible. We are his children. The Bible reveals that whatever human heart longs for, it reveals the Savior, Jesus Christ, who's our Redeemer and Lord, the one who forgives and transforms. God's revelation in Scripture was written to instruct us in the mystery of salvation through Christ. The teaching function of the Bible provides a solid foundation for our faith. You know, there's something else that Paul tells us in that text in 2 Timothy chapter 3, verse 16. Says the scripture is useful for rebuking. This word also means conviction, reproof, or correction. The scriptures and the spirit work together, rebuking or convicting our consciences of our sinfulness. We need to be informed that without God, we're lost in our sinfulness. That if we insist in our own course of action, we'll destroy ourselves. That by nature, when we read it, we're rebuked and we see ourselves as we really are. This can be painful. Indeed, it is painful. But in order to be healed, we must experience the pain of our disease. God intended the scriptures to reprove us, to convict us of our sin, so we could find healing in Jesus. Thirdly, the Bible is useful for correcting, restoring, or improvement. The Bible is an agent of change that can transform us. The more we study it, listen to it, internalize it, the more we're changed. In this process, the message of the Bible becomes part of us. Its thoughts become our thoughts. Its restoring power transforms our hearts. Since the Bible is about Christ and the revelation of God displayed by him on the cross, by exposing ourselves to the scriptures, the image of God is restored in us. Through forgiveness and faith in Jesus, we can be restored to fellowship with God. Fourth, the scripture is useful for training in righteousness. I have the impression that the term righteousness here does not seem to have the primary purpose of designating righteousness by faith, but proper behavior. The Bible as a means of training us in the way of morality and behavior. We call this learning process sanctification. Those who have come to Jesus, those who are saved by grace through faith, those whose hearts have been transformed are in the process of sanctification. Those who have been transformed by the living word of God are like children, and therefore need constant instruction on how to live for the glory of God. This rule of the Bible is not popular today because people want to do as they please. They don't want any external authority training them, telling them how to live. They want moral and religious independence, the right to decide without interference what to believe and how to conduct their lives. But the truth is that we live in a moral universe, and that we're accountable to God as our moral arbiter for the way we handle our lives. Finally, Paul says that through the scripture, the man of God may be thoroughly equipped to every good work. God wants to make us useful to him and to the rest of humanity. Those who take the Bible seriously become instruments of God, a man, a woman of God, a holy servant of the Lord, equipped to do good works. And that implies that the good works are not natural to us, but God, through his grace, changes us so we can do good works. Remember what it says in Ephesians chapter 2, verses 8 through 10? It says, by grace are you saved. It is the gift of God and not of yourself, lest anyone should boast. Then in verse 10, it says, we are created by Christ for good works. So as we study the Word of God and Christ changes our lives, we become obedient servants of Jesus, those who've been redeemed by Christ and in whose hearts the love of God has been poured, are enabled through the power of the Spirit and the working through the Scriptures to work for the Lord, represent him to the world, and perform those good works. You see, look, many might think the authority of the Bible is to be limited to religious beliefs and practices, not to the realm of the history and origin of the world. This understanding has led some to argue that Genesis 1 and 2 is making a theological statement, God's creator, but it's not a historical one. These distinctions in modern thinking are blatantly wrong. The historical setting of the supernatural events recorded in the Old and New Testament are accepted as authentic. For example, you can take supernatural events in the Old Testament, and the New Testament accepts them as authentic. For instance, Paul accepted the creation account of Adam and Eve in the subsequent fall as historical facts. You can read that in 1 Timothy chapter 2, verse 13 and 14. The same can be said about the Exodus and the crossing of the Red Sea. You find that in 1 Corinthians 10, 1. Other apostles accepted as historical events the story of Balaam, 2 Peter chapter 2, verse 16. The fall of Jericho in Hebrews 11, 30, a historical event. The period of the judges, in also Hebrews 11:30, the miracles of Elijah, James 5:17, the list could go on and on and on, but it's sufficient for our purpose. The New Testament does not separate the religious from the historical events of the Old Testament. The writers of the New Testament believed in God's personal intervention in history. And if you look at Jesus' statements about creation, you look at how creation is mentioned throughout the entire New Testament, you find that the New Testament writers accepted the fact that creation took place in 6 literal days. God rested on the 7th day. As you look at what's taking place today in the Christian church, God today is calling us back to the authority of the Scriptures. God is calling us back to faithfulness to his word. The prophets of old, though they be dead, still speak. The apostles speak. Faithful Bible students, men and women through the ages who've given their lives for the teachings of Scripture, speak to us. The reformers, the scholars of giant intellect and indomitable resolve to be loyal to Scripture, speak to us.
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16: 20th century persecuted Christians, those who've sacrificed their lives for everything for the teachings of this book, the Bible, speak to us. Some who've been brutally martyred for their faith in some remote mission station, some oppressed under the heel of a dictatorial, godless, atheistic political system, speak. Yes, God is speaking to us, and Jesus speaks to us with bloodstained brow, wounded hands. The Savior himself speaks from a bloody bar on the old wooden cross. He says, be faithful to my word. He says, cling to my word. He says, my word is inspired. The chorus of the faithful, 10,000 times 10,000 voices all echo the same song. Be faithful to the word of God. Uphold the word of God. Uphold the word of God. Uphold the word of God. My brother, my sister, let the word of God guide your life, because Jesus says, I am the way, the truth, and the life. May the truths of the word of God burn in your heart.
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15: With SRN News, I'm Ken Mormon in Washington. The Trump economy keeps rolling on. U.S. employers added 172,000 jobs in May as the labor market continued to show resilience in the face of the rising cost from the Iran war. The unemployment rate stayed at a low 4.3%. The good news has sparked a market sell-off.
18: Big technology stocks were among the heaviest weights on the market. NVIDIA and Broadcom slumped. Both companies have pricey stock values, which tend to heavily influence the broader market's direction. A report showed that employers added more jobs than economists expected in May. Bond yields surged in the Treasury market. Oil prices slipped. Stocks fell in Asia and were mixed in Europe. Damian Troisi, New York.
15: President Trump will be talking about the economy in Wisconsin next hour. He'll participate in a roundtable discussion on American agriculture. The Senate has passed a bill funding immigration and customs enforcement and border patrol through the end of President Trump's term. Democrats have blocked the money for months. The measure will now head to the House, which is expected to take it up next week. Before the final vote, Arkansas Senator Tom Cotton told the Salem Radio Network, Republicans are looking out for the safety of the American people.
19: The legislation we're going to pass is a response to Democrats' unprecedented obstruction of funding for the Border Patrol, Immigration, and Custom Enforcement. It is the Democrats acting out their worst instincts to defund the police. They are siding with far-left extremists in their party.
15: President Trump says he wants his new acting director of national intelligence to cut the office, noting on Air Force One that the size of the office has been way too high for way too long. This is SRN News. LGBT Americans are leaving for Canada, correspondent Michael Harrington reports.
20: According to CIC News, officials north of the border have made it easier for gay people in this country to apply for citizenship, and there's been an uptick in applications. The average American would have to wait about a year to be cleared for Canadian citizenship, but CIC reports that homosexuals are being fast-tracked, and some are getting in after waiting just 2 weeks. Canada says it wants to keep LGBT people from suffering, quote, harm in the U.S. Michael Harrington reporting.
15: Dozens of anti-Trump protesters who face federal criminal charges after they interrupted a Minnesota church service in January will not face additional state charges. St. Paul City Attorney Irene Kao says there is insufficient evidence to meet the standard for criminal charges under Minnesota's state statutes. This is SRN News. Get set for a rare blue micromoon this weekend. Correspondent Keith Peters has more.
21: It's when a blue moon that's also the most distant and smallest-looking full moon of the year rises. The brilliant star Antares will photobomb Sunday's spectacle for a celestial three-for-one. A blue moon occurs every 2 or 3 years when a second full moon squeezes into a single month. May 1st saw this month's first full moon. The upcoming full moon will be farther from Earth than usual at a distance of 252,360 miles. That will make the moon seem a bit smaller and dimmer. Keith Peters reporting.
15: Australian officials say they've confiscated more than 100,000 illegal live cockroaches from a breeder.
0: The haul, worth over $140,000, includes species that are legal to import, keep, or sell in Australia. More details at srnnews.com.
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Good afternoon. Welcome to the Friday edition of the Bill Bunkley Show here on Salem Radio, broadcasting all across Central Florida from our studios in Tampa. Reminding you that this is the fifth day of June in the year of our Lord, 2026. Honored to have you with us aboard today. We've got a lot to talk about. And I want to remind you, if you're tuning in for the first time, that you are our VIP guest. And you are invited to take part in our conversation. Now, as I share of some of the issues of the day that we're going to be talking about, I share that as a Christ follower. I'm a Christian, so it expresses my Christian worldview. I'm also a conservative. It expresses my conservative worldview. I happen to be a registered Republican only because that party more lines up with my overall worldviews, but I don't agree lockstep with everything the Republican Party and their platform has been about. And so as we talk about the issues of the day, we're going to be talking about them from that perspective, which is also the perspective, not the Republican part, but the Christian worldview and the conservative worldview, the perspective of Salem Radio and Salem Media Group. Right now, our live broadcast, I'm having a chance to have a conversation with two separate platforms here on Salem Radio. It's our Christian teaching and talk platform, as well as our conservative talk platform, also known as The Answer. And if you would like to join a conversation today, let me give you that telephone number. It's 877-943-9673, 877-943-9673. First up on the briefing this afternoon, I am very pleased to see that our Attorney General, James Uthmeyer, has directed the statewide prosecutor here in Florida, Bradley McVeigh, to go after the organizers of the so-called mob teen takeover events. If you've been tuning in this week, I think it was, what, Wednesday or so, that I was talking about the fact that enough of these have occurred, one in Polk County, one in Clearwater, one that was going to happen in Wesley Chapel, Hernando County, plus other locations around America. And I was talking about the point that we need to have a concerted effort by all 67 counties and law enforcement in all the 67 counties, whether it would be city police or county sheriffs, that we needed to really get after the people who are putting these events on. And so I'm pleased to tell you that the statewide prosecutor is now talking to and enlisting the support of our law enforcement agencies all across the state of Florida. Now, what's happening is there are different legal jurisdictions, because these events have been popping up all over. So part of the reason is you could have a local prosecutor, say in Hillsborough County, a local prosecutor in Polk County. And by the way, there have been arrests. It's my understanding more than 100 people were arrested in Clearwater. And these are, well, most of them are kids, teenagers. I dare say that there are some folks that are over the age of 18 that have been taking part of this. But in order to take this up to the next level, when you get the statewide prosecutor together, he can be working with prosecutors in all the counties, working with the sheriffs of all counties, the police departments of all counties. And so as he has put a request out for they to individually investigate and bring him the information, and that is the proof of who these organizers are, that he can begin to do some statewide prosecutions. Now, keep in mind that not only do we have individuals that are posting and organizing these things, it'd be interesting to see how this folds out, in as much of the fact that we also have
social media platforms like TikTok and others that have been involved with getting the word out about these events. And I want to tell you that it is very important because this really is about public safety. When you see what happened, particularly in Clearwater, and one kid actually shot another kid, fortunately, nobody died. But folks, parents, grandparents, when you don't know what your teenage kids are doing, and I get it, it's summertime. They are just absolutely wound up, and they want to go out. They want to get with their friends. And then you got all of those pressures that are building, and that is, hey, you know what? I'm with my friends. There's pressure, and they end up doing things that maybe, well, they ought not to do, but they end up doing things that they really didn't think through. And the next thing you know, they've maybe put themselves in harm's way. Maybe to the point where they get arrested. And so we want to take a step back. This is Florida. This is not the United States of America as we're looking at this as a whole. We do things differently here in Florida. We have conservative leadership in all of the positions of Florida, from the governor, the cabinet level, all the way down to a supermajority in the Florida House and the Florida Senate. And I want to thank our governor, Ron DeSantis, because Governor DeSantis has proven time and time again that he is no nonsense when it comes to criminal activity in Florida. And since he appointed several months ago Florida Attorney General James Uthmeyer, I mean, General Uthmeyer has sort of proven on steroids that he's not going to tolerate any kind of criminal activity or any kind of a conspiracy activity that comes against the good people of the state of Florida. And when you do this statewide investigation, and you end up identifying and putting somebody in jail, or maybe more than one person, and charging them with the organization of these events, let me tell you what, that is extremely, extremely good news. Look, this is criminal activity. This is criminal, organized, planned violence. Now, these kids may think it's a video game. It's not a video game. It's real life. And when these events, these flash events, these flash teen takeover events, and that's, you know, it's what they say. They want to come and take over an area by a mass number of bodies. Well, when that happens, I want to tell you that

0: activities. And I think that that's going to be a very, very strong message, not only to folks who would want to organize these things in Florida, but then again, it sends a strong message to the other 49 states of the union. And that is, once again, Florida will be out there taking the lead in protecting its citizens. And more important to that, to signal to these organizers here in Florida that Florida will have a zero tolerance on these violent activities. And for those that may want to organize something in Florida from another state, it's going to also communicate that, hey, guess what? We have a zero tolerance for anybody anywhere that's going to organize these activities. And the bottom line, it's all about protecting our kids. It's all about keeping our teenagers safe. And this is that time of the year where school's out. They got a lot of time on their hands, even though they're probably knee-deep in social media. They get, they get ready to get out of the house, and then they get with some friends, and they're young. Those hormones start going, and they get all wild. The next thing you know, we got bad kids being bad kids, and then we got good kids that end up being bad kids because they kind of get strung into it. So anyway, hey, coming up next, we're going to have Ryan Sicker is going to be joining us. He is going to be somebody I'm going to be talking about. He is with First Christian Mortgage. You've heard me talking about that. And we're going to talk about how you can get pre-qualified and all the products, the mortgage products they have for you. That's coming up next in the Bill Bunkley Show. We'll be right back.
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0: We're back. I'm Bill Bunkley. This is The Briefing here on Salem Radio, broadcasting all across Central Florida from our studios in Tampa. And you know, I've been talking about First Christian Mortgage. And many of you know that I've been a realtor since all the way back in 1973. I got my salesman's license the next year in 1974. I became a real estate broker. And shortly after that, I also, in addition to selling and dealing in real estate, I also was a real estate instructor. So you can count the years, and now I am, you know, when you get a little bit up there in your career, you get

0: to be an emeritus. I'm a realtor emeritus and also had Integrity Mortgage for many, many years, which was a mortgage brokerage operation. That's why when I want to talk right now to somebody that I hope that you will give a call the next time you have a mortgage need, and that is Ryan Sicker. And I'm going to be giving you his phone number and website in just a moment, because if you're in the sound of my voice here in Florida and you have a reason to be looking for a new mortgage, maybe you're shopping for a new home. Maybe you're looking to refinance and pull some cash out of your home, maybe some home improvements, some of those things. Maybe you're up there in retirement age and you've heard a little bit about these things called a reverse mortgage. Well, I tell you what, all the products, FHA, VA, conventional, whatever product that you may be thinking about, I want to make sure that you understand that First Christian Mortgage, they are a direct lender. They're not a brokerage like I used to own for several years. They're a direct lender. They do their own approval and underwriting. They'll put their own packages together. And with that, I want to bring Ryan Sicker in here. And Ryan, it's good to have you on the Bill Bunkley Show.
1: Thank you, sir. How are you today?
0: Good, good, good. Ryan, I know you're the go-to person. I'm going to give a phone number out in a moment and a website. And so you're going to be the point of contact for the people that I'm talking to today and in the days and weeks in the future. Tell us a little bit about your background.
1: Yeah, so I've been doing this since I was in my teens. My uncle and I, who he's my partner in First Christian Mortgage. I was his paper boy and coffee boy back in the day. Learned everything from him, and now I've been licensed since 2019 or 2020. I've originated over 700 loans at this point. Every product you could think of under the sun, and obviously have a pretty wide knowledge and all that based off the amount I've been blessed enough to do. So now I'm just looking to help anyone I can out, obviously, in this crazy market that we're seeing today.
0: Now, you know, Ryan, there are impulsive people and they're smart and wise people. And I want to set this up by saying, you know, oftentimes people will think about buying a new house, and the next thing they're going to do is maybe they'll see an open house sign. They start hitting two or three open houses. Maybe they're going to go to a builder and take a look at some of the model centers. But I've told people for years and years and years, before you get on the emotional train up and down, the first thing you need to do is to pick out who you're going to trust to take care of securing a mortgage and to talk to them about what they can qualify for. And folks, Ryan's going to be your point of contact to do just that at First Christian Mortgage. So Ryan, tell us a little bit about that process when somebody calls you.
1: Yeah, so you're exactly right. And it is funny. People love to go out and, you know, look at the properties, but they don't love to do the pre-approval process. And I try to explain to everyone, just literally 15, 20 minutes of your time for me to get that pre-approval done could be the difference of, you know, you and your family going to check out a home on Sunday and whether you get it or you're heartbroken on Monday because someone else did. And it's a very simple process. I make it as smooth and fun as possible. But you definitely want that pre-approval letter before you go out there, whether it be you're looking at something out of your price range or maybe you're even looking under your price range and you could afford a bit more. But just getting that knowledge and, you know, having someone that you can trust and kind of support you as well as reach out to the agent for you to let them know you're qualified could be the difference maker in whether you get that property or you don't.
0: And I want to tell you, it's so important to have in your hand that pre-approval letter and also to have Ryan's telephone number to give to either if you're buying a for sale by owner, if you're buying something where we have our wonderful experienced realtors that are involved, all of those, one of the first things you're going to get asked is, are you pre-approved? And so let me give you a telephone number because Ryan can do that for you even when he gets off the air in the next 5 minutes or so. Now, that number to call is 888-834-8880. 888-834-8880. That's 888-834-8880. Now, maybe a little easier to remember, go to the website, firstchristianmortgage.com. 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I want to get right back quickly to Ryan as the clock is running here, and I want to ask you a question. Is it going to take like a half an hour, 45 minutes, an hour for somebody to go through the pre-approval process? Tell us how easy that is when they pick up the phone and call you.
1: Just a few minutes. Yeah, absolutely. No, it's just a few minutes. Quick breakdown of, you know, what you're doing for a living, what you're making, and kind of just a background picture of, you know, what your goals are. And typically within 20 minutes or so, I could have that done for you, sent to your email. It's a very, very quick and simple process. And I also want to add, please call us Saturday, Sunday, whatever it is. We are working 7 days a week. We're not it's not traditional where you can only call us 9 to 5, Monday to Friday.
0: When you're ready to call, 888-834-8880. 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Could you tell me a little bit about the fact you are a direct lender, which means that in-house, once you do the pre-qualification and put the verification process in motion, once that package is ready to go for approval, it's going to just another division in your company for approval, and then it goes to another division for the closing documents, cutting out a lot of people and a lot of steps that people have experienced. Talk briefly about that.
1: Yeah, exactly. So the easiest way to put it is everything is in-house. We are not taking your documents and shipping them anywhere. We are reviewing ourselves, approving you ourselves, and it's all done here. I'm looking at everything. I'm not collecting and sending or anything like that. So it's just it's an easier way to work. You can, you know you're working with who you can trust, and at the same time, you know our guidelines up front. We're not sending you to another bank who may then turn around and say you're no longer approved. So once we tell you you're good to go, that means you're good to go.
0: Now, I guess one of the big questions, Ryan, is this. Hey, man, I want to be on the best program, and I want to get the best interest rate with the best points. Talk about that, because you guys are extremely competitive.
1: Yeah, so you and I both know from doing this for a long time, but we're going to get you the best deal you can, but truthfully, there's no such thing as the best everything. So, you know, every situation That's is right. different, and every program is different. There's not one thing that fits all, so two people might call and get two completely different programs because one suited that person better and, you know, one made more sense for the other. So I'm going to get you the most competitive deal. I have zero concerns about that. I have no problem reviewing your loan estimate with anyone else and beating it. But that's only one part of it. It's there's a big picture to it. And, you know, we just promise that we will do everything we can to get you the best deal possible.
0: And that's why I keep telling you that both Ryan and First Christian Mortgage, these folks are honest, these folks are ethical, and they're going to do the best job they can for that right program at the best rate. And just for the last question, just about any program anybody wants, FHA, VA, conventional, kind of non-conventional, and also reverse mortgages, you have it all, don't you?
1: Yeah, we have something for everyone, whether you're a business owner, whether you're doing 1099, whether you're, like you said, looking for a reverse, looking for a cash out refinance, looking for a HELOC, VA, USDA. If you name it, we have it. And not only do we have it all, we have extremely, extremely, extremely competitive rates as well for these what's called a non-QM program. So we basically have something to fit what everyone needs.
0: Now, Ryan is right here in Florida, one phone call away, 888-834-8880, 888-834-8880. 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Ryan, I was trying to get a lot in, but man, thanks for being with us, and I know you're going to take care of our customers.
1: Thank you. Have a blessed day.
0: You do as well. Going to take a break. Coming up next, we're going to be talking to Fraser Young, who's a candidate for the Osmar City Council, seat 3. And that first round of elections is August the 18th, so stay tuned. I'm Bill Bunkley. Be right back.
2: In news, I'm Ken Lorman in Washington. The Trump economy keeps rolling along. U.S. employers added 172,000 jobs in May as the labor market continued to show resilience in the face of rising costs from the Iran war. The unemployment rate stayed at a low 4.3%. The president will be talking about the economy in Wisconsin next hour. The Senate has passed a bill funding immigration and customs enforcement and border patrol through the end of the president's term. President Trump says he wants his new acting director of national intelligence to make cuts in the office. On Air Force One, saying the office has been way too high for way too long. On Wall Street, the sell-off continues. All three indices are in the red. The Dow Jones Industrial Average has lost 680 points at last check.
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0: I'm Bill Bunkley. Welcome back to the briefing here on Salem Radio Central Florida, broadcasting from our studios here in Tampa. And you know, we are getting ready to that time again where we've got a lot of decisions to make. And I want to tell you that we have primary elections coming up on August the 18th. Now, I want you to think about that. The kids are just getting back in school. It's August the 18th. And many of you know, as I've been on the air here for 20 years, you know, several years ago, I ran for the Florida House of Representatives. And I ran a quick campaign. I announced on July the 1st. And in 6 weeks later, it was the primary election. And I came within just a handful of votes of unseating, which hadn't happened in a long time, a Republican rhino that I disagreed with. Basically, I believe that he was a Republican rhino and I was a conservative. But anyway, I want to tell you, the many people that came up to me, number one, they thought I had it. They thought I was going to win it. And then people told me, well, you know, I forgot. You know, I was busy. You know, we just got back from vacation. The kids, folks, you're going to hear me not only about this race, but all the races that you need to put August the 18th at the very least on your calendar, and you need to get out and vote in the primary. And because what happens is there's so much going on and the kids are trying to get readjusted and all of that, Many people forget. And the margins where people win are very slim in the primary. Now, having said that, I want to introduce you to Fraser Young. Now, many of you know where Oldsmar is, the city of Oldsmar, just right there at Hillsborough Avenue, as it's heading out toward, well, quite frankly, over to the Palm Harbor area, US 19. And you have the Oldsmar City Council, and Fraser Young has offered himself up for service in seat 3. And I thought we would chat with Fraser for a little bit, just as sort of an introduction of all of these primaries coming up. And Fraser, good to have you on the briefing with the Bill Bunkley Show.
6: Thanks, Bill. I'm very happy to be here. I appreciate the opportunity to speak with you.
0: Well, tell me a little bit. I could have introduced your background, but I thought it'd be better if people could hear it from you. Talk a little bit about your life, your background, and then how you decided to get into the world of politics for running for the Oldsmar City Council.
6: Sure thing. Yeah, I'm a dad of 2 young boys. My wife and I chose Oldsmar to raise them. The parks, the safety, the small town feel, we love it. I work as a corporate risk manager. I started out as a banking auditor. My whole career has been reading the fine print and catching problems before they cost somebody money. I was raised Christian and raised to care of what you're handed. And right now I look at City Hall in Oldsmar, and it makes me quite sad. I want to hand my boys a city that's stronger than the one that I found, and that's why I'm running, just to protect our charm and to manage our future. And I'll add, for anyone hearing my voice for the first time, yes, I have a funny accent, and I moved here from Australia 5 years ago.
0: So let me ask you this. You've been here 5 years. Over the last 12 months, and I know because of your background and your ability to evaluate in these areas, give us just a very quick snapshot of the overall thoughts about the management of the city of Oldsmar by way of the meetings and the decisions of the Oldsmar City Council.
6: Yeah, I've been attending these meetings up for the past year at least. And one thing that I see is not a lot of important discussion is happening. It's a lot of arguing over punctuation in a slide for the strategy, or these small things, and there's a lot of silence. There's not a lot of interesting debate. It's sort of the same block of votes that are voting for the same things. It's a lot of it's a small town, so there's small town politics involved, and there's nobody on the city council right now that has any background, any experience, nothing related to accounting, finance, risk management, economics. They're all lawyers and real estate guys, and they play a key role, but they are very good at selling you a bad deal, and I'm sick of it.
0: Folks, I'm going to give you a website right now, or you can go right now to Fraser, F-R-A-S-E-R, numeral 4, Oldsmar.com. 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Don't spell out 4. Just use numerical 4, and you can hook up there as well. Well, as you've been watching the Oldsmar City Council, is there one particular area right now? I know there's probably several, but as you've been watching the decisions there at City Hall, is there one that stands out that you wish that you were on the City Council this last year in that seat number 3? Is there one that stands out that you wish you could officially had a place at the table for your point of view?
6: Yeah, the whole debate that Oldsmar's been having about density, and they voted to increase density in 2025, a vote of 4-1, that enabled these apartments that are being built in downtown. It was a 4-1 vote to put 240 units behind City Hall. They scrapped the plan of the parking garage. They set the direction, and we have about a total of about 600 units coming up in Oldsmar right now, and our city deals with enough traffic and noise problems as it is. So I think the downtown vision has always been there, of shops, restaurants, walkable space, real local businesses that employ your neighbors, and that's unfortunately not what we'll be getting in Oldsmar.
0: You know, downtown development, Fraser, is certainly a hot topic, probably most communities here in Central Florida. I know probably not the fact when you get up to North Florida and heading around the Panhandle, But development is just always kind of a difficult thing. When it seems like the whole world is moving to Florida, and they're going to come to Florida, whether we plan well or not, talk a little bit about your vision for Oldsmar and downtown. We'll get to the site for the flea market here in just a moment. But this is a very tough issue. So what would you recommend with more and more people, and especially since you have a family, sort of a quiet community nestled in among a lot of big suburban areas, how would you recommend you proceed when people are still going to be coming?
6: Yeah, it's the whole conversation around growth versus character. And I don't think it's either or. Both can be done well with the right people at the table. Growth should strengthen the town, not strain it. And Ultima just had our main water line break, and we had to boil water for a few days. This sort of growth is coming too fast. I really care about protecting our parks, our green space, our shoreline. It isn't just about the charm, though. It's what holds our property values steady for us that live here. So I'm for smart growth that fits Oldsma, and I'm just not afraid to say no to a bad deal or ask for a better one. I view that as the work of the job. It's careful planning. It's not slogans that I'm hearing all the time.
0: You know, that huge piece of property, and I have to say, it's been decades that the flea market was right there, but that huge piece of property, certainly that is a plum. I mean, for any developer or anybody, the fact that it's right there on Hillsborough Avenue, and it's a huge piece of property. And I believe that they're talking about putting it to use in terms of apartments. I don't know the number of apartments. I don't know the traffic count of people going and coming. Give us a little bit of some insight on that, because I know you're a numbers guy because you're trained to be a numbers guy. Talk a little bit about the concerns you have about the impact of a very big, dense, say, apartment complex right there on that track of land.
6: Yeah, well, we actually sort of have two of them coming at the same time. We've got the downtown apartments, 240 of those. I don't know if there's two people per apartment. We'll have 500 folks there, and I don't know if we'll have enough parking spots for it. I'm quite concerned about that. They had a parking garage in initial plans, and that seemed to have gone away. They also have the flea market that's being proposed to be turned into apartments as well. Almost 300 there. So you've got 300 apartments where the flea market used to be, and another 240 right behind City Hall. And the flea market conversation is really interesting, so I hope we dive into that.
0: Go ahead. Let's talk about that.
6: So with the flea market apartments, there's a state law that lets that project skip a big council vote. That part's real, but I view it as a distraction. The decision that actually mattered, that this Oldsmar City Council made on its own years ago, when it voted to more than double our downtown density, when they had a choice, they chose apartments. And I voted no for that. To me, it says that the city's approach to growth is to just wave it through and explain it later. And mine is to ask the hard questions first. And I just don't think, like, we have another 82 townhomes that are coming up where the library is in Oldsmar. So we have 600 units in total coming up in the next year or two. And it's just, it's a small city. There's 15,000 people here. I don't know if the market demands that or if the city council is just pushing through apartments because they said they'd get something done with it, the prime 8 acres of land that we have at City Hall.
0: Well, let's talk a little bit about, by the way, I want to give you that website again if you want to connect with Fraser. If you're in the city limits of Oldsmar, and hopefully you are registered to vote, he's a candidate for seat number 3. That's Fraser, F-R-A-S-E-R, numeral 4, Oldsmar.com. That's Fraser for Oldsmar.com if you want to connect. Maybe you have some of your own questions. You know, when you have these projects, a lot of times people don't think about the fact about not only the traffic count, but you have a lot of engineering that has to go into, underground sewers by roads that have to be, sometimes they have to be widened in all of those projects. And quite frankly, for a lot of people, either on the Tampa side or on the Palm Harbor side, you know, many people will slide through Osmar as they're going between those two communities. And at certain times, the traffic can get pretty high. And I'm just wondering, I'm thinking about your concerns because I know that's a route that the Bunkley family takes all the time. Talk a little bit about that because I can see where you've got some real concerns about preserving the character of, I don't want to say old Osmar like it's negative, but Osmar that has been Osmar. And by the way, I've taken my son when he was young many times fishing on the pier. Right there. And so I know your community has been close and small, but talk about that impact with the fact that you're going to be a thoroughfare.
6: Yeah, there's, it's really the gateway to Pinellas. So many folks travel through here on the way to Tampa and on the way to Clearwater. There's a huge amount of traffic that comes through Osmar, and you're about to see all these apartments come up. But yeah, with the construction, with the traffic, I work at a bank that has offices in Tampa, that has offices in St. Pete. I'm off to Palm Harbor to drop my kids off in the morning, and then I'm down to St. Pete. That commute takes me about an hour each way. And I attend these city events, like the Winter Wonderland event in December, and there's cars everywhere. It was not safe walking my two-year-old through the streets when we're trying to attend a city event. There's just not proper parking. The traffic is a real problem. The noise can be a problem. And I'm just really concerned about the aggressive building of apartments everywhere that used to be nice, lovely green space that folks here bought property because that was a big drawing factor. I understand the traffic concerns. I experience them every day. I'd love to just tackle those sort of problems.
0: Now, Fraser Young, we've certainly covered a lot of the landscape in terms of your assessment of the last few years of decisions there, Osmar and Osmar City Council. We've talked about some of the areas of your training and expertise that you would bring. Is there any other aspect that we haven't discussed in contrast with the other sitting members or the candidates that are in this race? Is there anything else that we haven't talked about that I might have overlooked that kind of goes to the compare and contrast question?
6: Yeah, I'm going to hit that from two angles. My background changes everything about how you read a deal. An auditor's job is to assume the rosy version on paper isn't the whole story and to check. And I'll bring that same eye to every budget line, every contract. And the timing really matters. We've got property tax reform being pushed in Tallahassee. Very happy that we're seeing that. Our folks need relief in Osmar. But the next city council is going to face real pressure when that property tax is being cut. And you want someone in that seat who can actually read the numbers and plan for it, not someone who finds out the hard way. So there'd be no tax hikes under me, no new debt to cover bad planning. But what sets me apart from the other candidates in this race, because there's two others, there's three of us on August 18th, two things. I'm the only candidate who reads a budget for a living. It's not a talking point. It's my job. It's been everything I've been doing for the since I've started work. And two, I'm not part of the insider group that's decided this whole, the power structure in this town for the past decades. And I'm not asking for their permission to run either. I'm a young father who owns property here. I plan to stay here for decades. I just want a city that's run honestly and the one thing I'll add is it shouldn't be radical, the things that I'm saying, and it shouldn't warrant a call from the mayor asking me, the first candidate who filed, to step aside for her neighbor. So that's the sort of town that it's been here. There's a lot of pressure from the mayor and the current city council folks. They're very upset that I filed my paperwork to run. And I just think the citizens and the people that live here in Osmar should choose who's on the council and not just have it lined up and anointed for the next person in line, as they say.
0: One quick question for I got to let you go, and that is, you know, Osmar, if we get hit by a Category 5 hurricane, let's say the hurricane comes in around, Clearwater, And we've got those counterclockwise winds that come up Tampa Bay in a Category 5. You know that a lot of Oldsmar is underwater. So maybe the question is, on a scale of 1 to 5, 5 being well prepared, how prepared is Oldsmar if and when, God forbid, and I'll pray it away, but if we get the big one and you get this massive storm surge, how prepared is the city of Oldsmar?
6: I'd probably put them at a 4. I think they're decently well prepared. I think the city manager actually does a decently good job. It is a scramble. I don't know if they've got all the right plans in place. Those are things that I'd grill the city manager on, but I know she's very hands-on with the way she runs her staff. Everyone that works for the city of Oldsmar has a role when these hurricanes hit. Things like all the work that goes into helping our folks rebuild after these tragedies happens a little bit too slowly. But, you know, preparedness, I think we do pretty well. So I'll give the city manager props there.
0: All right. Well, folks, I just want to tell you there, when you come into the back entry to off of Shelter Road, that area, it's so very low. Hillsborough Avenue be underwater. So it's, you know, folks, as we're also getting you prepared for the hurricane season, when you see those poles that say, hey, this is 12 feet, this is 14 feet, and you're driving around, look at those and take heed. Because remember, you can take shelter in the wind, but you have to run from the water. And I'm sure most everybody in Oldsmar, and they need to make sure the newcomers know that you have to respect the water. So, enjoyed my conversation. If you want to know more about the candidacy of Fraser Young, he is a candidate for the Oldsmar City Council seat 3. Now, August 18th, for that race and all the rest of them, please put that on your schedule now, because there are always light turnouts. And if you want to connect with Fraser or have some more questions, go right now to Fraser, F-R-A-S-E-R, the number 4, Oldsmar.com. That's Fraser for Oldsmar.com. That's Fraser, the number 4, for Oldsmar.com. And Fraser Young, thanks for spending some time with us. And we wish you well in your campaign. Have a great weekend.
6: I appreciate it. Thank you.
0: All right. I'm Bill Bunkley. More to come in just a moment. We'll give you a little bit of a heads up of what's happening in hour number 2. This is Bill Bunkley with the briefing. I'll be right back.

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1: I'm pro-Trump conservative Republican Mike Beltran. When some Republicans turned their back on President Trump, I stood firm and endorsed President Trump. Now I'm running for Congress to pass Trump's agenda, lower rising costs, and deport violent illegal aliens. I'm 100% pro-life. You can always count on me to stand strong for our conservative values and have President Trump's back once again. I'm pro-Trump conservative Republican Mike Beltran, candidate for Congress, and I approve this message.
2: This is Pastor Jomo, here to tell you that God created you for purpose. Jeremiah 1:5 says, before you were born, he knew you, approved you, and set you apart for a unique calling. I've seen this truth unfold from my NFL days, where extraordinary living stretched my vision, to now as a pastor here in the Tampa Bay community. I'm urging you not to bury your gifts. God's calling you to greatness for his glory and humanity's good. Let him awaken the dreamer in you. You can get my new book, You're in a Place Too Small for Your Call, at Amazon or Audible. God bless you.
3: Welcome back. Bill Bunkley here, wrapping up hour number one of the briefing on this June the 6th in the year of our Lord 2026. Hey, quick reminder, because the weekend's coming up and you might be spending a little more time with your dogs and your cats. And so I'm asking you a question. 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Well, coming up in the next hour, first up, we'll be focused on the family, and we're going to be talking with Bob DeMoss. Long time, just a senior statesman there at Focus on the Family, and I think he is creator in chief. Well, we're going to be talking about an invitation that Focus got from President Donald Trump to participate in Freedom 250. And not only are you going to hear about a big event that's going to be happening on the mall just days before the 4th of July, but some of you know that Focus on the Family has been very much involved with our kids. And we've got a special opportunity when you go to freedom250.com, freedom250.com, and you get a chance to plug in with some of the resources that Focus is supplying in cooperation with the president's request. We'll be talking about that top of the hour. And then we're going to go out to California, and Ted Bear and his family, they are back from Scotland. They made it back safely. And so we're going to have a little bit of a travel log with Ted Bear about Scotland. And he has a lot of family heritage there between the clans on his mother's side. We'll talk about that. We've got not only some movies to talk about that are coming out, but we're going to talk about some of the classics of the movies for the Normandy invasion and other aspects of World War II. All that's coming up in just a moment on the second hour of the Bill Bunkley Show. Don't go away, because we'll be right back.

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3: With SRN News, I'm Ken Lormand in Washington. The Trump economy keeps rolling on. U.S. employers added 172,000 jobs in May as the labor market continued to show resilience in the face of the rising cost from the Iran war. The unemployment rate stayed at a low 4.3%. The good news has sparked a market sell-off.
4: Big technology stocks were among the heaviest weights on the market. NVIDIA and Broadcom slumped. Both companies have pricey stock values, which tend to heavily influence the broader market's direction. A report showed that employers added more jobs than economists expected in May. Bond yields surged in the treasury market. Oil prices slipped. Stocks fell in Asia and were mixed in Europe. Damian Troisi, New York.
3: President Trump will be talking about the economy in Wisconsin next hour. He'll participate in a roundtable discussion on American agriculture. The Senate has passed a bill funding immigration and customs enforcement and border patrol through the end of President Trump's term. Democrats have blocked the money for months. The measure will now head to the House, which is expected to take it up next week. Before the final vote, Arkansas Senator Tom Cotton told the Salem Radio Network Republicans are looking out for the safety of the American people.
5: The legislation we're going to pass is a response to Democrats' unprecedented obstruction of funding for the Border Patrol, Immigration, and Custom Enforcement. It is the Democrats acting out their worst instincts to defund the police. They are siding with far-left extremists in their party.
3: President Trump says he wants his new acting director of national intelligence to cut the office, noting on Air Force One that the size of the office has been way too high for way too long. This is SRN News.
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8: 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Mornings here on Faith Talk Tampa. And you know what? It's always a good afternoon on the Bill Bunkley Show. 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
15: 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Phone lines are open. And now, the president of the Florida Ethics and Religious Liberties Commission. 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
16: Hey, we're back. Bill Bunkley here, and this is the briefing on Salem Radios. We're broadcasting all across Central Florida and, of course, anywhere on the globe as we are streaming live right now from our studios right here in Tampa. When you join us on Friday afternoon, you know that when we get to the 4 o'clock hour, we've been doing this for years and years and years, and we have an extra opportunity to drill down with one of our great friends at Focus on the Family. And we're going to be doing that in just a moment because I'm excited because there is a program. 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As we're going to be celebrating our 250th birthday. And in just a moment, Bob DeMoss is going to be with us to talk about that. And but first, I want to remind you that FocusOnTheFamily.com is your go-to website. Whenever you have a question about something in your Christian walk, something that you're researching, now I always tell you to go to the Old and the New Testament in the Scriptures first. 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And you can do that rather easily. Well, Bob DeMoss, what can I tell you is the Focus on the Family corporate storyteller. He's a Dove Award winner and a five-time New York Times best-selling author. He's written 60-plus books with some of the country's leading voices, including our good friend Jim Daly there at Focus, and Phil Robertson, Duck Commander. He previously served as the vice president of content of Focus on the Family. There he published the Adventures in Odyssey Bible, and I know a lot of you have utilized that. And he also was the person that was the founder of Plugged In. He's also, in his past, working with the White House and right now today with the Freedom 250 Initiative. And he led the team to launch Family250.com. 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And Bob, thank you so much for your many years of service to the kingdom, and thank you for being with us here on the program today.
17: Well, Bill, that's very generous of you, and boy, what a thrill and an honor. I just absolutely love Florida, spent a lot of time in Florida, had an opportunity over the years to speak in different cities from, you know, all the way from the north side down to the tip, right? So it's just been just a lot of affinity for all the good things happening in Florida, and the way the families really rally around Focus on the Family. And very kind of you again, Bill, to mention. I mean, people can also give it, you know, 1-800-A-FAMILY. That's easy to remember too. So whichever, we are so thankful that we can partner. And this is a wonderful opportunity just to visit together. And thank you for that.
16: Well, you know, Bob DeMoss, one of the flagship projects so successful with Focus on the Family has been Adventures in Odyssey. Now, we've got a lot of people moving to Florida, and there's always somebody who may not be really familiar either with Focus on the Family or specifically with Adventures in Odyssey. Tell us a little bit about this particular project, it came together, and what's involved with it.
17: Yeah, so Adventures in Odyssey for almost 40 years, for four decades, has been a family story-driven audio drama that is heard by more than a million weekly listeners in 170 countries. So, you know, people welcome Wit, who is our storyteller within the land of Adventures in Odyssey, and Connie and Wooten and Eugene and a whole cast of lovable characters who flesh out this place that celebrates, understand the way scripture impacts our lives and helps us resolve issues that define, you know, that take place in school life and family life and church life. But they're just so captivating. And the audience is, you know, you'd say that 8 to 12 year olds, you know, but my goodness, we have people who are 30, 40, 50, 80 years old still listening to Adventures in Odyssey because it's a real compelling theater of the mind, fully room and all, you know, sound effects and all that, driven content.
16: So you have said and made a statement talking about stories that target children, that here in America, there is a quiet crisis. As we look about not only Adventures in Odyssey, but storytelling, well, what did you mean by that?
17: Well, you know, there was a time when parents could reasonably trust that, you know, what was coming out of Hollywood was kind of free from overt ideological agendas, you know, but that time has largely passed. And today we have a whole growing wave of social engineering targeting kids, some as young as toddlers, and shows that used to be considered harmless are not so much. So I'll give you a couple of examples, Bill. So we're talking from Peppa Pig, Sesame Street, Coco Melon. It's not my show, right? Bluey, Clifford the Big Red Dog. I mean, these are major multi-billion-dollar franchises that unfortunately are starting to legitimize and normalize ideas like gender fluidity, same-sex marriage, and so on, things that are direct conflict to the Judeo-Christian Bible teaching that we have. I'll give you one example. There is what's what I call lunge media. I was talking to a woman how she was making dinner. This is in Pittsburgh. And her 7-year-old, 8-year-old was watching TV just across, you know, just on the other side of the kitchen island, you know, where she's cooking, making the spaghetti. And the 8-year-old says, "Mom, can two women have a baby?" And she's like, "What?" Lunges over the counter, grabs the remote control, switches the channel. And now she has to have, because a kid's movie introduce this. Now, she, as a parent, has to deal with that, and that's just a very uncomfortable place. And the other thing, Bill, is that it's not just Christians who are saying this has gotten out of control and is uncomfortable. There's a, you may be familiar with, and some of our listeners probably know, the gangster rapper Snoop Dogg. Snoop Doggy Dogg. He is now a grandfather of 7. And he recently, like a few months ago, was describing how he was so uncomfortable. He took his grandson to see Lightyear. And when his grandson said, "Papa Snoop, how can two women in the movie have a baby together?" Snoop was like, "It threw me for a curve." He's using colorful language, obviously. And they're going to ask questions I don't have the answers to, and I don't like being placed in the middle of that. Well, okay, so it's not just, you know, Christians who are seeing this. It's people that you would not expect.
16: You know, yesterday, if you were tuned in, you know, we were talking and I called your attention to Siri and Alexis. that there are some parents that from birth all the way up to 3 years of age, they're letting their young babies forming their language, and they're doing it in conjunction with going back and forth. Folks, that's dangerous, and you need to know right

We got about a minute left, so I'm going to hold that very quickly. But when we come back, we're going to talk about this cooperation between Focus on the Family and the White House Freedom 250, using Adventures as Odyssey as a platform. We're also going to be talking a little bit about how important is it that our kids know about George Washington. They know about John Adams. They know about Abraham Lincoln. So that's coming up in a moment. And I want to remind you that if you haven't made FocusOnTheFamily.com a favorite on your home or office PC, I really suggest that you do that. And great content there. And always know that it's very, very much of a trusted website that I always recommend. Theologically sound, always pointing you in the right direction. And even though we're talking about the caution you have to deploy with so many of these other areas of content, that's not the case at FocusOnTheFamily.com. Going to take a quick break. We're going to get into the Freedom 250, Adventures in Odyssey, and the great work of Focus on the Family in this project with my guest today, Bob DeMoss. Don't go away. We'll be right back.

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And again, that website is focusonthefamily.com. We are so blessed today. You have no idea of the impact and how the Lord has used Bob DeMoss, not only there at Focus on the Family, the author of 60 plus books, and he is the storyteller in residence when it comes to Focus on the Family. And he's at the core of a project with Focus on the Family and the White House. It's a White House initiative of Freedom 250. And they're using the series that he brought to the attention of all of us. And now even folks, as he just said, of all ages still watch The Adventures in Odyssey. So I want to bring Bob back in here. Talk a little bit about how this project came to be and then segue in on why it's so important for our kids to be seeing some of this content about the history of

0: our nation.
1: Yeah, so it's really interesting. Regardless of your political affiliation, our current president has taken the lead on elevating faith, and specifically the faith upon which our country was founded, you know, to bring that alongside of our 250th birthday party. And so we got an invitation and from the White House to use our powerful storytelling brand Adventures in Odyssey as part of the soundtrack, if you will, the playlist for people who are traveling to and from Washington, D.C. So this is a Bill breaking news thing. This June 25 till July 7 or 8, something like that, there's the Great American State Fair in front of the on the mall between 4 and 14th Street, and all 50 states are going to be there representing, and there will be 5 specialty pavilions, one of which is the Family and Faith Pavilion, and the White House invited us to present in that pavilion adjacent to the Smithsonian Castle, which is really cool. So we'll have a big 30-foot booth next to the Museum of the Bible and whatever, and we'll be there. So you can come by and say hi. We'll have some pretty cool sneak peek about a new Adventures in Odyssey movie. So moving from the audio experience to the theatrical. So that's coming out. But the White House, when they said, hey, will we be a part of the Freedom 250 program, we said, okay, let's be the soundtrack where we have these episodes that celebrate America's founding, right? It's kind of like, imagine being transported back in time to when the country was founded and experiencing firsthand the courage and the faith, you know, and the sacrifice that shaped our nation in the pursuit of freedom. So on Family 250, family250.com, as you mentioned, Bill, we have 16 different Adventures in Odyssey episodes, everything from Paul Revere's famous ride to, you know, Dawn's early light and, you know, the American War of 1812, and, you know, Lincoln, a couple of episodes on Lincoln, Sergeant York episodes on World War One, and just, you know, go through this. And so when you're in the car driving to or from one of the events in D.C., or if you're just in a carpool lane right now, or on vacation, going on a family road trip or whatever, you can go to the family250.com website and stream for free all 16 of these, plus a bonus episode of The Legend of Squamta, which is a radio theater drama. It's just powerful about the beginning of Thanksgiving for our country. So to your point, you were asking, Bill, about, you know, why do stories matter so much in shaping the next generation? Well, someone's going to tell the stories that kids are going to listen to. And the stories do shape their identity, their values, their imagination. And so the question is not, will they hear stories? It's which stories will help them understand from a biblical worldview their faith, and in this case, the founding of the country, the courage and the sacrifice and so on of those who came before us. So Adventures in Odyssey is a trustworthy, lunch-free space where parents can enjoy with their kids listening to Adventures in Odyssey. And that's where, you know, when they go to family250.com and they hear some of these things, they'll learn about the figures of George Washington and John Adams and Abraham Lincoln and why prayer was so important to them. It's not mythology. It's an honest portrayal of the role that they had. And it's an important reminder. Otherwise, we lose a sense of what makes America so special and so different. It's because we committed the founding of our country to, you know, on the principles of faith and scripture and the, you know, the different activities that men fought and died for. It wasn't just like some fictionist, you know, thing. It was rooted in the Bible that they wanted to practice freely the worship of God. And anyway, so it's a pretty exciting thing. The family250.com, the being at the event this summer. And I don't know if we have time for one more thing, Bill, but, sure. You know, there are people listening today to Adventures in Odyssey all around the world. And we don't know who's listening at any given time. We just know there's a lot of people, But a number of years ago, there was a young 13-year-old boy who was listening to Adventures in Odyssey, and he was so inspired by what he was listening to. He told me, I met with him, and he says that Focus had a significant impact on my life. Adventures in Odyssey was an influence in me. I remember listening with my family and thinking, man, it's okay to do art that's Christian and really funny and tells a great story that's compelling. And he says that background allowed me the freedom to take chances with a show like The Chosen. And Dallas Jenkins went on to tell me how listening to Adventures in Odyssey and Focus on the Family formed the platform, the staging ground for him to take a chance, as it were, with The Chosen. Wow, I get blown away whenever I think about that.
0: That is just so, so awesome. And folks, I want to make sure you know that website. That is freedom250.com, freedom250.com. And let me tell you, we air the Adventures in Odyssey right here on our Salem radio platform in Central Florida. And I got to tell you, I give it 6 out of 5 stars. The work that they do in studio with all the sound effects and the various voices that are communicating. And I want to tell you that I think, and of course, I've been in radio 20 plus years myself, that when you think about the theater of the mind and you think about the idea that audio, where you get a chance to sort of dream and think about these characters rather than getting the visual, it's very, very special. One last question is that I know you say that the initiative isn't about nostalgia. We got an older audience, and that may be a word or a concept that's come to their mind. We got about 2 minutes left. Tell us what it's really about.
1: Well, I mean, you know, nothing against nostalgia. I think we err if we don't look at what came before us, right? So it's more than just, you know, isn't it cute? Some guys in a boat, you know, and they wore these, you know, whatever, and they dumped a bunch of tea in the harbor, just cutesy stuff. No, these are men and women who bled for our country, and we have a tendency to do revisionist history. So when stories are told about the founding of our country, far too often it's a partial story, it's an inaccurate story. Even like in the Adventures in Odyssey, Bill, like the Paul Revere's ride, that was the much populated story. It was written by Longfellow in a poem, and when our team went to research the Paul Revere's ride, we found out that his poem was inaccurate on several places. So we're going to do it. We're going to give the most accurate rendering that we can find historically. So it's not just a trip down memory lane or some kind of fun thing, but it's like, let's learn what inspired men and women to be so committed to standing for their faith and incorporating their faith into everyday life that I could then learn and do the same today when sacrifice is called upon me as a citizen to both vote and to be a part of being a good steward of the country that I get to inherit.
0: Well, we're out of time, but let me just tell you, I'm so indebted to Bob DeMoss, not only for all of his work that he's done through the years, and I really believe he is the storyteller in chief there at Focus on the Family. But I also want you to go to freedom250.com, freedom250.com, and take a test drive. 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And if you tuned in a few days ago and saw that wonderful praise celebration, again, sponsored by President Trump, that's the area where the these exhibits are going to be set up on the mall, right there across from the Smithsonian Institution. 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Bob, we're all out of time, but hey, thank you so much for your years of service, and we appreciate you so much sharing with us today.
1: Thank you so much, Bill. 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
0: God bless you, my friend. More of the Bill Bunkley Show in a moment. Don't go away. I'll be right back.

0: With SRN News, I'm Ken Mormon in Washington. The latest data on the U.S. economy shows momentum under President Trump. Employers added 172,000 jobs in May. The unemployment rate stayed at 4.3%, but the news sent Wall Street into the red. The stock market had its worst day since October, a big sell-off for big technology. The big tech companies weighed down the broader market. Bond yields surged as a strong jobs report we mentioned boosted expectations that the Federal Reserve will be forced to hike interest rates at some point this year. The S&P 500 slumped 2.6%, finishing its first losing week in the last 10. The Dow fell 695 points. The NASDAQ off 4.2%. This is SR.
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2: I'm pro-Trump conservative Republican Mike Beltran. When some Republicans turned their back on President Trump, I stood firm and endorsed President Trump. Now I'm running for Congress to pass Trump's agenda, lower rising costs, and deport violent illegal aliens. I'm 100% pro-life. You can always count on me to stand strong for our conservative values and have President Trump's back once again. I'm pro-Trump conservative Republican Mike Beltran, candidate for Congress, and I approve this message.
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That is the massive pipe and drums directly from Edinburgh, Scotland. And Scotland is one of my favorite places, and we're going to talk about that in just a moment with Dr. Ted Baer. And that is the very familiar song, Scotland the Brave, and the Edinburgh Castle, which towers about 430 to 443 feet above sea level, is an absolutely stunning castle on the bluff that overlooks the city of Edinburgh. And then you have the Royal Mile from the castle all the way down to just about sea level, made of cobblestone. And to be able to be on the streets of the Royal Mile when one of the pipe and drum corps military units are coming out of the castle and marching all the way down to the bottom of the mile. It is just something incredible indeed. And by the way, that castle was built somewhere between the 11th and 12th century by various Scottish monarchs. And if you haven't had a chance to go to Scotland, that's just one of the special places. But our special friend just came back from Scotland.

0: And I was so delighted he was able to do that. Of course, I'm talking about Dr. Ted Baer. And Movie Guide is what we're going to be discussing in just a moment, reminding you that movieguide.org ought to be a favorite on your home or office PC to make sure that you're up to date with all the movies and what you're going to be exposing your family to with the number one best reviews that are out there. Also, they are our advocates in Hollywood, advocating for family-friendly movies as well as Christian content. And Dr. Ted Baer and his team there have been so influential by turning Hollywood around in some sectors, because that, plus his lecturing and his mentoring of just about every Christian movie maker, producer, director, and actors, his imprint on what we're seeing today in the movies for our Christian content is just absolutely, in my mind, a credit to he and Movie Guide. Now, I want to remind you that Movie Guide is a 501c3 ministry. And so when you go to movieguide.org, look on that far right side, and you'll see that little red box with the hearts that says donate. I'm asking you to support this ministry because we need to keep them strong. But I want to get to Dr. Ted Baer. And, well, Braveheart, I want to welcome you home, because I can tell that you successfully made it back from Scotland. And it wasn't a hard trip as far as working. It was an enjoyable sort of a vacation. So fill us in on what you did when you were over there.
1: Well, the first place you started with a castle, and I read a tremendous number of books, and I've been there before. The first time was with Lily many years ago. I think it was when I was speaking at Parliament or Oxford or one of those trips. But anyway, I asked somebody passing by, where's the castle? He said, it's right behind you. The fog was so thick, I reached back at me, and there was a castle. So, yes, the fog gets thick in Edinburgh.
0: Yes.
1: It used to be a really clean, neat place. It's gotten a little ragged around the edges, and I love the castle we stayed in, which was Gordon Castle, along the Spray River. They actually owned the largest part of the Spray River, and the Spray River is where they invented fly casting, spray casting, which is famous. I went out and tried it. You know, my name is Ted Baer, Teddy Baer, and Evie and everybody else went out and tried casting, and I was doing a beautiful job. I slipped on a rock. I'm, you know, celebrating my 80th birthday. I fell in, and I'm recovering from the the wound.
0: Oh, no!
1: But, you know, I told him, David, the guy who was teaching us, I said, this must have scared the fish away, because every time a bear puts his face in the water, it means he's about to grab the salmon with his mouth, which, you know, I almost did. So that's it.
0: Well, that water's pretty cold, too, isn't it?
1: Oh, it's terrible. But I love cold water, you know, especially when I'm drenched. And then we did the thin places. And you and I have talked about the thin places, but that was wonderful. We had a guide who actually was concerned about the thin places. We went to the place where the oldest church in Scotland. You know, the Scots were evangelized by the Irish. You understand that?
0: Yes, they were.
1: That form, St. Patrick, you know, was never sainted in the Catholic Church. He was pre that whole system. He was sainted by the people. They recognize him as St. Patrick. He did, but their form, the Celtic form of Christianity, was much more Protestant. And when the church sent Augustine to England, he tried to get all these sort of Protestant Catholic churches to become more oriented toward the Roman service and Easter and everything else. So it was fun going to the thin places where, you know, the real church had started up in Scotland. And then, of course, the last book I read before I got there was The Covenanters, who believed there was no king but Jesus. And, you know, the Scots have had a tremendous influence on America. You know, our bicameral system, a lot of our Constitution, everything else reflects the views of the Covenanters, which ended up in Knox and becoming the major church of Scotland. Although the people we met have pretty much forgot what the Covenant. One person we met said they never teach us this in school, and he was a translator for Wycliffe. They don't teach

0: their history, which bothers me to no end. So that's my view on Scotland. It was fun. It was interesting. And you never let the salmon see the bear put his face in the water.
1: Talk a little bit about the Highlands. If someone hasn't gone, and while you're going from place to place, once you get outside of the city core, talk a little bit about that. And I love the area. I always love going over to the old course at St. Andrews. I've ran out there and crossed that bridge a couple times. But talk a little bit about everything is just absolutely beautiful as you're going from spot to spot.
0: Yeah, the further north you get, the more beautiful it gets, the more and the more Scot it gets. You know, when you get to Edinburgh and Glasgow, it's less Scot. It's very diverse. And but then further north, the more you get the Scots, the Picts, the Celts, and a lot of people speak ancient Scot.
1: Yes,
0: ancient
1: they
0: Celt.
1: Do. They do.
0: And they, you know, and they have a deep concern for their heritage. I guess the castle, Gordon Castle, I don't know what you know about the Gordons. But anyway, the Gordons had the Gordon Regiment. They were and Angus Gordon came and talked to us, told us about the castle. The castle was very big. And then, you know, the state, which he didn't like, kept taxing them and stealing their property. So it went down from 300,000 acres to 3,000 acres. The state is trying to destroy all of the history of Scotland. I think they need a new revolution, a new covenanter revolution. But he was very clear that the state was destroying them. And that's the backbone of the country, is those clans. But most of my family on my mother's side was Lowland Scot, the Pearsons, the Greens, the Scots, of course, they're Scot, the Taylors, the Locks, who are related to John Locke. So I've got a lot of half Scot, and then my wife was Argentine, so that means that my children are very diluted. But it's a beautiful country. The further north you get, the more beautiful, and the Spray River is absolutely gorgeous. And we went riding in the Highlands. It's absolutely wonderful. And you should go with me the next time.
1: I love it. And yes, I found myself, the further north we would get, I'd have to really work at paying attention to some of the folks that we were meeting along the way, because some of those dialects really get interesting as they go north. And I was also thinking, with all those clans you just mentioned on your mother's side, boy, if you had like had a blanket or something with all the tartans. I mean, I don't know if you get all the tartans on one blanket of all the families that are represented in your yes. in your clan. But and if you don't understand that, folks, that's something that you can go ahead. You can check AI, check it out, because the whole idea of the McLarens and all the Gordons and all those clans, they all have different tartans, and it's so beautiful to see that. But you got to go see it on your own. So, all right, let's dive into some topics here, and going to talk about some movies. First up, Masters of the Universe, marred, I should say, by inappropriate innuendo and some magical thinking. Give us your review, Dr. Bear.
0: Well, the good news, we always have to do the good news first, because we're, you know, good news communications. We gave it an extreme caution, but it's one of the producers is our friend Devon Franklin, who received one of our awards for his movie last year. He's very Christian. He was head of production of Fox. He's been a friend of mine for a long time, and he's had several Movie Guide Award winners. So there is Christian content in Master of the Universe. There is, you know, the support of families, the support of good versus evil, a lot of moral, strong values in it. But it's got magical thinking, of course, because Masters of the Universe, you know, they think that they can magically, you know, the sword of power, et cetera. At the end, he finds out that he's really the power. He doesn't need the sword. So it sort of contradicts that. It's a good movie, but it's for mature audiences. And we just recommend extreme caution for older teenagers and adults. And I wish it's a good movie. You know, we like Mandalorian better, but Mandalorian was beaten up by two miserable horror movies. So what am I going to do?
1: Well, folks, it's 4 out of 4 for quality. You want to check out the full review at movieguide.org, movieguide.org. Got some moderate language and violence and some light sex, but you can find out exactly all of what your family and yourself will be watching, and you get that full review at movieguide.org. Now, in a moment, we're going to talk about Pressure, the new movie, which I thoroughly enjoyed. But before that, let's go back in time to 1962. And again, we're talking about the assault on Normandy on that cloudy, wintry day. Well, not wintry, but the clouds and the rain on June the 6th, 1944. And it's the longest day. It's a classic. We want to talk about that for a moment. And Dr. Baer, share something about this.
0: Well, Longest Day is one of the great movies. There's been very few movies made about D-Day. Pressure is one of the few. And we have a list of the movies. But The Longest Day is probably the most magnificent. And it represents, you know, the French side, the American side, and the German side, even, with some of the greatest actors of the time, including people that we know and everybody knows, like John Wayne. It's incredibly filled with actors, but it's incredibly well made about the problems they faced. And in my mind, it's one of the great movies of all time, and people need to see it because it's clean, because it was produced when movies were clean and wholesome. So it's a wonderful movie.
1: And by the way, if you're up there in age like we are, you won't believe the number of stars that are in The Longest Day. And so you can check it out right now and check out all those stars by getting the full review at movieguide.org, movieguide.org. Well, I thoroughly...
0: You want me to mention them?
1: Well, go ahead. You probably got them at the tip of your tongue.
0: Richard Burton, Red Button. I knew most of these people. You know that because I grew up in that world. So it's amazing. One star after another. Now, the amazing thing to me is that any director could deal and get these stars to work together, because some of them I know are prima donnas. So he got them to work together. Yay.
1: Yeah, you just wonder if anybody could ever pull that type of thing off today. I kind of doubt it. But hey, check it out. You haven't seen this in a while, or you've never seen it, get the copy of A Longest Day, We Band of Brothers, and you're going to find out what a wonderful presentation of the story of the invasion of Normandy. Well, let's get to the modern day version, and that is Pressure. And I and Mrs. Bunkley, we thoroughly enjoyed this, and the whole, you know, suspense about the weather, the British meteorologist, the U.S. meteorologist. Tell us about this one.
0: Well, you said it all. I mean, I've always asked you, Bill, to write reviews for Movie Guide. The review we have is good, but probably, truthfully, Pressure is so good and has so much positive moral and Christian content that we're thinking of considering it for the Movie Guide Awards. Now, that doesn't mean there isn't violence, so we gave it a -2 for violence. It's got a few obscenities, which it shouldn't have had, but it's a very strong, positive movie, and it deals with the competition between the British meteorologist and Dwight Eisenhower's meteorologist, and the American meteorologist wins the battle and says they're afraid that if they have to postpone D-Day, the Germans will learn about it, and they'll lose the sense of surprise, and the Germans will win. As it is, they thought that it was going to be just impossible to pull off D-Day because of the weather. It's pretty exciting. In fact, I never thought you could have a movie about weather that was that exciting, except for, you know, some of the tornado movies. It's pretty incredible.
1: Now, folks, I want to tell you, when you see the title Pressure, you're probably thinking about General Eisenhower. And yes, that is a... that's a real pressure situation that General Eisenhower was in. But I'm not going to give it away. But you've got a dual individual where the pressure is really mounting. And you're going to have to go see the movie to find out what that is, because it was dueling pressure situations. And that's what, for me, made it just a great opportunity. So this weekend, if you get out and have a chance to see Pressure. We only got about 2 minutes left. But also, if you could, Dr. Bear, quickly talk about your article, The Best D-Day Movies of All Time. We want people to check that out under the article tab. Tell us about the article and about all the offerings that are available to folks.
0: Well, of course, we've mentioned two of the best D-Day movies. One was Pressure and one was The Longest Day, which is absolutely great. And then Churchill is another one we chose. We did not choose a lot of D-Day movies because there haven't been a lot of D-Day movies. And I'm wondering why, because it's for the French and the Americans and the British, it's a big topic, and that's a gigantic international market. You do have another D-Day movie that we did not include, which is Saving Private Ryan, because it's got a lot of violence and foul language. And it's not one of our favorites, but a lot of people think it's their favorite, so I don't want to disappoint them.
1: Well, I got to tell you, we're so delighted that Dr. Bear and Abby and the family got to go to Scotland, and they're all back safe. Going to be a few days before they can just get caught up, because when you're seeing so many wonderful things, not only does the time change affect you, but also all the sensory of what you're doing. So we're glad they're back. Want to remind you, go to movieguide.org, movieguide.org. 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And at the same time, download the app for your smartphone so that when you're out and about, you can always check in. And you can also go to YouTube and subscribe to the Movie Guide channel. And they have a lot of great interviews there. Plus, like I did also, I signed up for the weekly emails, a whole lot. But you can start by going to movieguide.org. Well, Dr. Bear, thank you for being with us. I hope you have a restful weekend and welcome home. And we look forward to our next conversation.
0: Absolutely. Next week, I go to the East Coast for a week and a half. So, and then I come back and teach. And then I go to Australia to be a visiting professor. I don't think I should be doing all this stuff. I'm 80 years old. But if you can do it, I can do it.
1: Wow. We'll talk about that schedule coming up next. Dr. Bear, thanks for being with us. God bless you, my friend.
0: Bye-bye.
1: Bye-bye. I'm Bill Bunkley. Some final thoughts in a moment. Don't go away. I'll be right back.
2: I'd like to tell you about a man named Phineas who, as a child, survived the Holocaust. 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
1: Hey, we're back. Bill Bunkley here. It's Friday afternoon. There were some final thoughts on this beautiful fifth day of June in the year of our Lord 2026 as we're getting ready to roll into the weekend. 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Well, as we get ready to go into the weekend, I want to tell you that there's an opportunity. If you love European football, which is what we call soccer, we've got an international friendly match that's taking place tomorrow at Raymond James Stadium. It's going to be at 4 o'clock in the afternoon. It's going to be the English football team versus the New Zealand football team. And, of course, we would say it's the English soccer team versus the New Zealand soccer team. But that's going to be happening at 4 o'clock. And I know with the kids out of school for the summer, I know that we have the Tampa Bay Rays. We have other things that are going on. But I thought I would just mention this. It's somewhat unusual to have these international teams in town and trying to give you some suggestions of things you could do for the kids. And I want to remind you, check out that website, freedom250.com, freedom250.com. A lot of very, very interesting items there, including that Adventures in Odyssey, the audio series that's available there. And you'll be able to see all the events are coming up that are coming up. And I'm going to tell you, it's going to be a big, big party in our nation's capital with the booths that are going to be set up there on the mall. I think that's starting, what, about the 25th of June, I think Bob DeMaul said. So you're going to have all of that. And then, obviously, on the 4th of July, and we just pray that the Lord will keep all the rain away at this time of the year up there. It's hot and muggy and rainy. But I can't imagine the fireworks display that's going to be set off on the night of the 4th of July on that 250th birthday for our country. So any way that you can do some little bit of maneuvering, driving to get up to the nation's capital, it's going to be a wonderful, wonderful, once-in-a-lifetime affair. I was there for the bicentennial. And I'm so excited about this. Well, that'll wrap up today's edition and this week's edition of the Bill Bunkley Show. Tune in next Monday at 3 where we will start it all over again. Until then, have a wonderful, wonderful, blessed weekend.
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6: With SRN News, I'm Ken Lorman in Washington. The latest data on the U.S. economy shows momentum under President Trump, Employers added 172,000 jobs in May. The unemployment rate stayed at 4.3%, but the news sent Wall Street into the red. The stock market had its worst day since October. Big sell-off for big technology. The big tech companies weighed down the broader market. Bond yields surged as a strong jobs report we mentioned boosted expectations that the Federal Reserve will be forced to hike interest rates at some point this year. The S&P 500 slumped 2.6%, finishing its first losing week in the last 10. The Dow fell 695 points. The NASDAQ off 4.2%. This is SRN News.
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1: Welcome to the broadcast ministry of Yankee Arnold Ministries. This is Dr. Ralph Yankee Arnold, and I am coming to you live from the broadcast studio right here in Tampa, Florida. And so I say welcome to the broadcast ministry because today we're having Pastor Jesse Martinez as our guest, and there's some things that we want to find out from this young man. And so I want you to know that he is now the pastor of Calvary Community Church of Tampa, and also the new president of Florida Bible College. So we're glad to have you. So welcome, Jesse Martinez.
2: Glad to be here.
1: I have a few questions that I want to ask you because we know that there's a special day coming up on June the 7th, but we'll get to that a little bit later. Mm-hmm. But I know that a man by the name of Dr. Hank Lindstrom had a great impact in your life.
2: Yes.
1: But before we find out what he told you, what did you believe you had to do to go to heaven when you were, I guess, just a teenager?
2: Well, it was three specific things. I grew up in a pretty traditional Baptist church, and my understanding of getting to heaven was asking Jesus into your heart, giving your life to the Lord, and turning from all of my sin.
1: Well, that sounds pretty easy. Did you do all of those things?
2: No, it no. was maybe easily communicated, but to put those things into practice was impossible.
1: Did it leave you confused, frustrated, and feel very unsure about where you're going to spend eternity?
2: Yes, I would often, as I got older, I would think that I would have to walk the aisle at church, give my life to the Lord, ask Jesus into my heart, turn from all my sin in that moment, and then hope that that would be my last day on earth, because I knew as soon as I went home, I'd mess up some way.
1: Well, somewhere along the line, you had an appointment with destiny,
2: yes,
1: named Dr. Hank Lindstrom. So how did that come about?
2: Well, my uncle led me to Christ when I was 12 years old. He explained to me that what Jesus Christ did on the cross was significant because it was the payment for my sin. And I put my trust in the death, burial, and resurrection of Jesus at that time. I still went to that Baptist church. It was unclear. But my uncle found Dr. Hank Lindstrom on the Bible Line radio program when he would go live 5 days a week. And he saw that the church was right by the airport, 4811 George Road. So we went on a big vacation, left our church, went on that big vacation, and started going to Calvary Community Church. And that's where I met Dr. Hank Lindstrom.
1: When you first met Dr. Hank Lindstrom, what did he talk to you about? How did he explain the gospel to you? What did he say?
2: It was simple. It was clear. You can know that you have everlasting life. He would always say that. And then he would say, you can know, K-N-O-W. I remember how he spelt that out. 1 John 5:13, Ephesians 2:8-9, John 10:28. Those were verses that he said on a regular basis that, I mean, changed my whole perspective.
1: Verses that you just mentioned, can you quote those verses?
2: Oh, I can quote those verses. For by grace are you saved through faith, and that not of yourselves. It is the gift of God, not of works, lest any man should boast. 1 John 5:13, these things have I written unto you that believe on the name of the Son of God, that you may know that you have eternal life. And those verses, I didn't know they were in the Bible. I knew those books were in the Bible, but I didn't know they were in those books, and changed my life.
1: Now, what kind of an impact did he make in your life? Because you heard him on the radio, Bible Line, answering questions, opened mm-hmm. up his Bible. And how impressed were you with his Bible knowledge?
2: I sat with him for a couple of weeks for one summer and helped him type up questions for his live show. And what impressed me was he didn't have a computer. He didn't have an iPad. It wasn't even an iPad at that time. and he would just quote scripture, and he would quote it confidently. Sometimes the callers would be aggressive. Sometimes they would be very concerned and panicky, but he remained faithful to the scripture. He didn't add to it. He just said what the scripture said and communicated that clearly. And that showed me two things: that knowing the scripture is very important, and that there is knowledge that can be applied directly from the word of God.
1: Well, believe it or not, he not only influenced your life, he influenced mine a few years earlier. We met in 1964 at the Boca Raton Bible Town, USA. And it was at a camp held by Dr. A. Ray Stanford. Mm-hmm. Ray Stanford had led Hank to the Lord, and then he challenged me to serve the Lord. So me and Hank was both at Florida Bible College at the same time. He was there a couple of years earlier than me because he was there when it started in 1962. I went in 1964. But when I graduated in 1968, I went to Colorado and he came over here to Tampa. So Hank has had a big impact in both of our lives. But I know that you wound up going to Bible college yourself. Mm-hmm. Why did you choose to go to Florida Bible College of Tampa?
2: Well, they're the only one that would take me. No, I'm just kidding. I went to FBC because they had a dedication to preach the gospel in everything that they did.
1: In those 4 years that you went, now that you look back over it, was it worth it?
2: Oh, it was worth it. I'd say a large reason as to why I can understand the scriptures the way that I do is because of my college education.
1: Now, you are married, correct?
2: Yes, I am. Mm-hmm.
1: Now, how'd they come back? How did you meet this girl? What's her name?
2: Kyla.
1: Kyla.
2: Kyla Martinez, yes.
1: Kyla Martinez. And then how long have you known her?
2: I've known Kyla since 2004, 2005. And we met at Calvary, right there in the back building at Calvary Community Church.
1: And how old were you all at this time?
2: Oh, my goodness. Probably 13 or 14.
1: And you knew it was love at first sight, huh?
2: I didn't, but she did.
1: She did.
2: She knew. Yeah, and she was very patient with me and my foolishness. We've been married 15 years now. We just celebrated 15 years.
1: Celebrated 15 years. I remember joining y'all together in holy deadlock. I mean wedlock.
2: Yeah.
1: And that was exciting. You're supposed to get married on the solid rock, but y'all were married on the shifting sands.
2: Yeah,
1: out
2: we
1: on
2: were.
1: The beach.
2: Right off Clearwater Beach, yeah.
1: And so, but lo and behold, you now have a little girl.
2: Yep.
1: Describe this girl.
2: Oh, she's full of life and light. She has energy. She's sweet. I guess you could say she's sweet and sour. She got a little bit of both. But we adopted her in 2022, and she's just been.
1: That's from the day she was born.
2: Yes, from the day she was born. And I would say, understanding a little bit of parenthood now and being a father, is it really shapes and deepens your understanding of God's love. You see what unconditional love is like. I love that little girl. Love my wife. I'm a blessed man.
1: What's the little girl's name?
2: Remy.
1: And Remy. How old is she now?
2: She is 3 at the time of this recording. She'll be 4 in November.
1: 4 in November. And she is a beautiful little girl.
2: She is. She's
1: something
2: special.
1: She's got character already.
2: She sure does.
1: Well, anyway, you were my youth director. You did all right there, so I made you a choir director because I knew you could sing and you knew music. And then you helped me being a camp director so you could work with the teenagers and all. And then you became a deacon. And then, you was assistant pastor. And then you just kept on till you took my job.
2: Yeah.
1: And I was going to be stepping down. And so when I took it to the board of elders, they were 100% in favor. And also I took it to deacons and they were 100%. We then took it to the congregation and they were 100%. So unanimous, that's pretty good. And because you had established a lot of faithfulness, they got a chance to watch you. They saw you grow, came from inside, and they knew what you knew. And you approved yourself. And I'm thankful to the Lord for you. I think you've done an excellent job. But as a pastor, you have ups and downs. And I know now that you are the pastor, you don't have anything to do except just preach on Sunday mornings, and the rest of the time you go to the beach. that's what I was always accused of. Right. You know, the preachers don't have anything to do. But Is there a great joy that you have? And what would you say is your greatest joy in being a pastor?
2: I think my greatest joy in being a pastor is serving others, primarily through communicating the gospel clearly, and then communicating the rest of the Word of God in a way that is simple and easily understood. You know, because you've done pastoral work too, the simple gospel message frees people to be able to serve. And now they need to know how to serve. And so I try to lead by example in that way.
1: Now that you've been a pastor for these, what, 4 or 5 years?
2: This is my sixth year now.
1: Six?
2: Yes. Kind of crazy to think that way.
1: I didn't know it's been that long. But anyway, is there a great lesson that you have learned by being a pastor that if you hadn't been a pastor, you probably would not have learned that? Is there something that's kind of helped you to see and discern things better than just been a person that goes to church?
2: Yes, I would say what I've learned in this endeavor is to be simple and to repeat myself. And not because repetition for the sake of repetition, but because it takes some time for people to hear what the Word of God says and then put it into practice. And we make mistakes, but if I'm simple and I repeat what the Word of God says, that's where the wisdom is. It's not in the way I say something. It's within the Scriptures itself. So I'm going to communicate that simply and keep on communicating it until people understand.
1: Now, when people come to Calvary Community Church, mm-hmm. what is one thing that they're definitely going to hear that though they may go to many other churches, but there's a good possibility they will not hear, but they will hear it from you, but they may not hear that from someplace else. What's the advantage?
2: They're going to hear how they can know that they are going to heaven. A lot of churches are doing a good job right now on speaking about godly things, how to have a good marriage, how to raise your kids, how to, you know, be a good coworker, a good human being. But very few people are finding the knowledge that they need to know that they're going to heaven. And that's what they're going to hear at Calvary. They're going to hear that every time we have a service.
1: Now, where is Calvary located and how can they find it on social media?
2: 4811 George Road, just a couple blocks from the airport, Tampa International Airport. 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We have another great resource, BibleLineMinistries.org, that also has a lot of articles from Dr. Hank Lindstrom, and our YouTube channel. 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We have a YouTube channel there that's almost 27,000 subscribers. We have a live show that we do on Sunday nights from 8 to 9 Eastern Standard Time. I take questions.
1: Describe that a little bit so that they know what that is and that they could tune in and watch this.
2: Well, we do seasons. So we have 10 weeks of a show and then we take 5 weeks off. We're in a break right now. We're coming back on June 7th of 2026. But the idea behind the show is I have a phone number that I give out. I sit at my desk and I answer calls. People call in with Bible questions and I give them Bible answers. Some people ask for advice.
1: What states do they call from? Where are you getting these calls from?
2: Oh, man. I've gotten calls from all over the United States. I've had several calls from England. We've had calls from Australia, Germany. People have called in. But that is really one of the things that Dr. Hank Lindstrom demonstrated to me that I was just so impressed with, that you can know what the Word of God says and you can communicate that clearly. And that's what we're doing, with Bible Line, our YouTube channel. Make sure you subscribe there too.
1: Do you think there's people who have trusted Christ as Savior by just listening to the Bible Line?
2: There's a man right now doing some work at Calvary Community Church this morning, whose wife found us through a comment on Bible Line Ministries. She goes, "They're in Tampa?" And now their whole family attends our church. I know that people have trusted Christ their Savior through that ministry. And that, you know, my goal is not to necessarily know all the people, but to keep doing it so that people can hear it, understand it, and rest in Christ Jesus alone.
1: All right, now you've got something coming up on June the 7th.
2: Yes.
1: What is this June the 7th big, special, big day that you've got coming?
2: Well, to know the significance of June the 7th, you have to know the significance of October 5th, 1966. That's when Calvary Community Church was formed, and this year is our 60th year. And to coincide with that, we have done a complete refresh of our front building. I mean, everything. We've got brand new everything. I could go into all the details, but then I'll forget something. But we are going to be having our grand reopening on June the 7th. We're calling it Celebration Sunday. We're inviting people from all over the country who may have attended Calvary Community Church, or maybe you're watching right now, subscribe to the YouTube channel, to come in and be with us on the 7th of June at 10:30 a.m. And after that, we will be having a fully catered meal in the back building.
1: Now, is there any information that they need to notify the church if they can stay for the meal or something, or what?
2: A couple of ways you can do that. You can go to calvaryoftampa.org. You scroll down the homepage, you'll see Celebration Sunday. You can click on that. It will take you to our page, which is

0: 56th anniversary.
1: That's right.
0: So we're hoping to celebrate on the 7th, and then we'll celebrate on the 8th.
1: Yes.
0: So God's been good to us, and so I'm excited about that. So anyway, we've had some wonderful things that have happened to us in the last couple of years that I'll be sharing just in a little bit. But how can Florida Bible College, now that you're president of Florida Bible College, and Bob Gilbert, the registrar, and they've been doing things with online.
1: Yes.
0: And so tell, if there's somebody listening, how can this be an advantage to people that, even if they're a pastor of a church or assistant pastor or just teaching a Sunday school class, how this can be a benefit to them?
1: The reason why Florida Bible College of Tampa can be a benefit is because it's going to teach you how to rightly divide the word. That's the biggest problem today. A lot of people are reading what the Bible says, and then they're depending on a denomination or a famous pastor or preacher to tell them what it means. They can know by good Bible hermeneutics how to rightly divide the word, and Florida Bible College of Tampa will give them that opportunity. We are all online. I spoke to a student in Georgia just the other day. He said, oh, well, what's the time commitment like? We're fully online, almost 64 credit hours available. And the goal is, I want to make sure that I get you registered in classes so you can start learning. It's not about, you know, you got to do it in a certain time. Take it at your own pace. You can finish a class in 2 weeks or 2 years. I wouldn't suggest the 2 year part, but you could do it at your own speed. And it's all available online, accessible all over the world.
0: And many of those classes that are up there, or some of the classes that I've taught and classes that you've taught.
1: That's right.
0: And other teachers, but we're all on the same page.
1: Yes.
0: And we all know the gospel. We love the gospel, and we present that in our of our classes. And we believe that the gospel is the lens by which you discern the rest of Scripture.
1: Yes.
0: And we try to be copyable.
1: Mm-hmm.
0: I used to have people ask me about why I did what I did. I says, because I learned it from a guy who did what he did, and I said he was copyable. And I sometimes play the guitar. I'm very simple in playing the guitar, but more people learn how to play the guitar because I was so easy to follow. Mm. All I knew is simple, basic chords. Now, I had another guy who was Bob Daly, and he was my lead guitar, but he was all over the place. But most people couldn't learn how to play the guitar from him because he was too good.
1: Mm.
0: So sometimes we don't want to be too good. We just want to be good enough for somebody to follow. And so we're supposed to be an example of the believer, then we need to be good examples of the believer. But now here we have people that maybe watch this on your YouTube or some podcast or even on the radio. And there may be somebody listening that's not sure of where they're going to spend eternity. Maybe they're good people. They go to church. They try to do the best they can, but just don't have that confidence that if they were to die, they'd know they'd go into heaven.
1: Yeah.
0: What would you tell them?
1: Well, I'd tell them this. First of all, what they already know, which is we're sinners. We've all fallen short of God's holy, righteous standard, and that's communicated to us in the law. The law condemns each and every one of us, myself included. That makes us sinners. That word means sin, to miss the mark. And so, before a holy and righteous God, we are found wanting. We need a payment for our sin, and it's not turning from that sin, giving your life to the Lord, or asking him into your heart. Those things do not save you. Without the shedding of blood, Hebrews 9:22 says, there is no remission. And so, what Jesus Christ did is he shed his blood. He died, he was buried, and rose again 3 days later to make the only accepted payment for your sin. Now, many people understand that Jesus Christ died, was buried, and rose again, but they don't understand why he did it. So my communication would be to the person who's not sure that they're going to heaven and they're listening right now. Put your trust in Christ alone, not your religious works, not your church membership, not your good humanistic effort, but in the perfect sacrifice of Jesus Christ alone. The moment that you trust in him alone, Jesus says in John 5:24, you're given everlasting life. That's the present. You've been passed from death unto life. That takes care of your past. And you'll never come into condemnation. That takes care of your future. Some people will say, well, if you sin again in the future, then you're going to hell. Christ died for all of my sins, past, present, and future on the cross, and he guarantees me everlasting life. And the person listening right now, you can have that same guarantee. We don't earn it. We simply receive it as a free gift.
0: When I was 18 years old, it was the first time I ever

0: heard that message.
1: Amen.
0: And I've found out then that I can't know I'm going there, heaven, until I know that I can't go there to hell. And so hearing that Christ died on the cross and paid for my sins doesn't accomplish anything, mean anything, unless you know why he did it. It means I don't have to pay for my sins. Why? Because he paid for them. And the reason I can't go to hell today is because I don't have any sins to pay for. Christ paid for my sins. Mm. And all I had to do was believe it. And that was the best news that I ever heard. So yes, 65 years ago in a little old living room, I trusted Christ as my Savior. God gave to me as a free gift everlasting life. And a verse that my father-in-law explained to me was John 3:16. You probably have heard this verse
1: before. I have, just a few times.
0: For God so loved the world that he gave his only begotten Son, that whosoever believeth in him should not perish, but have everlasting life. And to think that what he said was, God gave his only begotten Son, gave him for what? To pay for my sins.
1: Mm-hmm.
0: That whosoever, that means anybody, if I'll believe it, I just believe that he did it for me. Two guarantees in John 3:16. One, shall not perish, means you cannot go to hell.
1: Mm-hmm.
0: Two, you have eternal life, means you go to heaven. And so you have two irrevocable truths in that one verse said by Jesus himself, who's the one that paid for our sins, who is God's Son, who came into the world to take away the sins of the world. So that was the best news I ever heard. So if you are listening and have never trusted Christ as your Savior, right now, just simply the best you know how, trust him. God will save you, give you eternal life. Thank you, and God bless you.
2: And give to me salvation.
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8: with SRN News. I'm Keith Peters in Washington. U.S. employers added a surprising 172,000 jobs in May as the labor market continues to show resilience in the face of rising costs from the Iran war. The Labor Department reported Friday that job growth was down slightly last month from a revised 179,000 in April. The unemployment rate stayed at a low 4.3%. Lebanon's president and prime minister are criticizing Iran for rejecting the latest ceasefire deal between the Lebanese government and Israel. In separate remarks on Friday, they said their country should not be used by Tehran as a bargaining chip in its talks with Washington. On Wall Street, the Dow down by 695 points. The NASDAQ dropped 1,121. More details at srnnews.com.
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16: I want to make an observation from this passage because it's about a very remarkable young man, a man with tremendous potential, a godly young man, a young man interested in serving the Lord, a man of great resources, a man that Jesus loved specifically, who's given a personal invitation, and yet he declines the breakthrough. He takes a path. It's not convenient. And the observation, it seems so simple, but it needs to be noted, not all who reject breakthroughs are wicked and ungodly.
15: 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We're so glad you're here to listen. 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
16: We've been working through a study on breakthroughs, those points where God intervenes in our lives. Outcomes that can only be explained by God's participation. When you arrive at a place in your life and there's really no imagined outcome that's acceptable without God's intervention, what you need is a breakthrough. And we've tried to understand that a little better because I don't think they're random. I don't think they are just arbitrary. I think we can actually make choices that will facilitate those moments in our journey. As I worked through the study and did my preparation, I learned something, really unexpectedly, to be honest, that in Scripture there are more breakthroughs that are refused than were accepted. The list of people, it seemed to me, who were presented with opportunities for those breakthroughs, for those interventions from God, and declined them, actually exceeded the people that accepted them. And I wasn't prepared for that to be something that I learned as I did my work. So I want to do a session or two on those breakthroughs that are declined. It may seem irrational or illogical, but as I reflected on my own journey, I could see there were places where I've cooperated with the Lord, and there are times where I've chosen not to. And it's not always between moral and immoral, or godly and ungodly, or good and evil. Sometimes there's a sense that God puts something in front of you, and you're just like, nah, I'm busy. Or I don't really want to do the work. Or I don't want to practice generosity there. I could point to places where I've said yes to the Lord, but I think the candor to recognize both is very, very important. And at this season of my life, I'm determined with the help of God not to decline any of those invitations. So I want to start with a pretty familiar narrative. It's in Mark chapter 10. It's repeated in multiple gospels. It's this young man, a wealthy young man, a man with authority, a godly young man, approaches Jesus. As Jesus started on his way, a man ran up to him and he fell on his knees before him. So there's a, at the very introduction to this narrative, before you know anything else, this young man is kneeling at the feet of Jesus in public. When was the last time you knelt at somebody's, before somebody in public? Been a day or two. It didn't mean something different in the first century than it does now. It's an expression of yielding. It's an expression of honor, all sorts of things. Good teacher, he asked, what must I do to inherit eternal life? And Jesus answered, why do you call me good? No one is good except God alone. You know the commandments. Don't murder. Don't commit adultery. Don't steal. Don't give false testimony. Don't defraud. Honor your father and mother. He's listing the big 10, you know, the ones we've kind of put away. And he declared, teacher, all these I have kept since I was a boy. Wow. Imagine having a one-on-one with Jesus and said, I've kept all the rules. Well, Jesus was more polite than I am. He didn't snicker. But Mark gives us an insight in verse 21. It says, Jesus looked at him and he loved him. There's that little chorus. Jesus loves me. This I know. He loves this man. He tells us that. So he's going to give him an invitation. He said, there's one thing you lack. Go and sell everything you have and give to the poor, and you'll have treasure in heaven. Then come follow me. There it is. Come follow me. It's what he said to Peter. It's what he said to James. It's what he said to John. Their lives were changed. They walked away from businesses, families, friends, routines, habits. Their whole lives got disrupted. Come follow me, he said, and they said, okay. He says the same thing to this young man. Godly young man, a man yielded to the authority of Jesus. He's inquiring. The man's face fell. He went away sad. He had great wealth. And Jesus looked around to his, said to his disciples, how hard it is for the rich to enter the kingdom of God. And then this next phrase intrigues me. It's verse 24. It says, the disciples were amazed at his words. They weren't prepared for this. I know this feeling a little bit. You know, if you engage in serving the Lord and trying to establish ministry, and the disciples have done that. They want to see Jesus' ministry expand, his influence to grow. I'm certain that's a part of the nature of this relationship that they've engaged in. It feels somewhat similar to the world I've spent my adult life in. And there are times you meet people and you think, if that person would get on board with this, they'd use their influence. If everybody else saw that person raise their hand and go, I'm for this, it would make the lift easier. And when this young man came up with his authority, with his influence, with his resources, you could almost see the disciples going, yes. And the young man walks away. And Jesus said, it's really difficult for him. And the disciples are amazed at his words. But Jesus said again, how hard it is to enter the kingdom of God. How hard it is to enter the kingdom of God. Wait a minute. That's not in the little chorus. Jesus loves me. How hard it is to enter the kingdom of God. We haven't talked about that, folks. I've been in thousands and thousands of church services. I've heard more sermons than you have. And you've suffered. And we don't hear very many messages where people say, you know, it's really not easy. Jesus said to his closest friends, it's hard to enter the kingdom of God. But he's not finished. It's easier for a camel to go through the eye of a needle than for a rich man to enter the kingdom of God. And the disciples were even more amazed. In verse 24, they were amazed, but in verse 26, Mark adds in here, so there's an emphasis. They're even more amazed, and they said, well, then who can be saved? And Jesus looked at them and said, with man, it's impossible, but not with God. All things are possible with God. And Peter said, we've left everything to follow you. You got a Peter just blah. And Jesus replied, I tell you the truth. And you know by now when you see that phrase, he's about to drop something completely unexpected. I tell you the truth, no one who has left home or brothers or sisters or mother or father or children or fields for me or the gospel will fail to receive 100 times as much in this present age. Homes and brothers and sisters and mothers and children and fields, and with them, persecutions. And in the age to come, eternal life. But many who were first will be last, and the last will be first. That's a fascinating passage. We could spend a lot of time here, more than I'm going to today. Jesus said one of the things that will come with all the blessings are persecutions. We are living in a season where there has been a tremendous initiative demonstrated on behalf of people of faith and organized religion to avoid any kind of persecution. We've hidden from the truth. We don't want to talk about the truth. We prefer our favorite passages. We've tried to be embraced by the culture. We want to be loved by the culture. We want to be applauded by the culture. Folks, holding out the truth will not always bring applause. You don't have to be intentionally obnoxious. We do that well enough without trying. But we have to be willing to tell the truth. I want to make an observation from this passage because it's about a very remarkable young man, a man with tremendous potential, a godly young man, a young man interested in serving the Lord, a man of great resources, a man that Jesus loved specifically, who's given a personal invitation, and yet he declines the breakthrough. He takes a pass. It's not convenient. And the observation, it seems so simple, but it needs to be noted, not all who reject breakthroughs are wicked and ungodly. See, I think we've imagined that the categories are good people say yes to the Lord and wicked people say no to the Lord, and it's that neat and clean. And we point to these biblical characters. Pharaoh, he refused to cooperate with God. Yeah, he did. Think how different Egypt would have been if Pharaoh had said to Moses on their first visit, "You're right, we've mistreated the Hebrew people. We will not only release you, we'll give you all the provisions you need to make it to whatever destination you feel led to." Imagine the difference that would have met in Egypt. Imagine if Pontius Pilate, the Roman governor, when he had that private audience with Jesus, had said, "Listen, I'm a political animal myself, and I see the political jealousy that's being directed at you, and I'm going to stand up on your behalf." Imagine the different future Pilate could have had. But we know Pilate chose to crucify Jesus and Pharaoh chose to persecute the Hebrew slaves, and they both suffered greatly for it, and we put them in the villains category. But not everybody that rejects or declines these breakthroughs in Scripture. In fact, the majority of the people aren't villains. They're the covenant people of God standing on the Jordan River looking into the promised land going, "No, thank you." And in this particular case, in Mark's gospel, it's this rich young ruler. Not everybody who rejects breakthroughs are wicked and ungodly. We have to recalibrate, folks. We've got to stop telling our God stories in terms of what we have done and pointing at our conversion date and our baptism date and the Bible studies we led and the times we volunteered and the dollars that we have given. I'm appreciate all of those things. They're a part of my own journey as well. But what's relevant for me today is, am I going to say yes to the Lord?
15: We'll be right back. But first, Pastor Allen wants to share a limited edition commemorative set to help you celebrate God's faithfulness to our nation.
16: Hey, we're celebrating this year the 250th anniversary of the signing of the Declaration of Independence. What a wonderful privilege we have. You know, God has blessed our nation so many good things. People say to me, "Well, our whole history's not good." Well, folks, you know, my history's not great. Your family history's not perfect. But you love your family. You love your children. In spite of our weaknesses, well, our nation hadn't been perfect. But through that whole story, the goodness of God is evident. It still is. Let's ask God to bless America again.
15: As we celebrate our nation's 250th anniversary, it's time to reflect on the goodness and faithfulness of God. 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Now, let's get back to Pastor Allen with his message called "Breakthroughs Declined."
16: Grace is undeserved blessing, unearned merit. Things that come to you that have nothing to do with merit. If you earned it, it isn't grace. And we are creatures of grace. We stand in the grace of God. Having said that, if we're going to live out the benefits of breakthroughs, it requires a response of us. And we reject more than we accept. We decline more breakthroughs typically than we accept. In John chapter 9, we are introduced to a man who's born blind. And Jesus extends to him an opportunity for healing. It's uninvited. The man doesn't ask. This isn't Bartimaeus that screams loudly enough, "Have mercy on me." This man says nothing. He doesn't ask Jesus. The disciples draw Jesus' attention to him. And Jesus, it seems at first glance, almost makes a mockery of him. He smears mud on his face. And then he tells him to go wash in the pool of Siloam. Siloam's at the lowest point in the city of Jerusalem. Jerusalem is a city built on hills. And Siloam is the water source at the lowest point in the city. And so Jesus is sending a blind man that he's just smeared mud on his face on a journey through a very crowded city. Without explanation, he just says, go and wash. And in the understatement of Scripture, it says the man went and washed and he came home seeing. It's all that he came home seeing. He came home freaked out. He was born blind. He's never seen the blue sky or the sunshine. Do you ever listen to somebody's voice, maybe in a podcast or radio or someplace, and you hear their voice, and then when you actually see them, they don't match their voice? Right? It's like, wow. Face made for radio. That's the way I see this guy coming home from Siloam. He's down at the lowest point in the city. I know the place. And so, and he starts his way home and he hears all these familiar voices. He said, Joe, is that Joe? I didn't think you looked like that. He came home. See, it caused a disturbance because he walked down there, a blind man, his whole life. He came home seeing. So the whole city knows about it. So now they got a problem in the city because this renegade, this rebel, this guy we want to shut down, has made a rather notorious statement of power that we don't have. And so they called the blind man in. And I have to smile because in John's gospel, we don't know his name. He's called consistently the blind man, but he's not blind anymore. He should be the seeing man. But he's had a breakthrough and he's going to be known forever. He's got 20/15 vision, and he's going to be the blind guy. The people that have known you probably will not recognize the depth of God's grace in your life. They'll call you that divorced person. Oh, yeah, I went to school with them. They were a mess. We still know Rahab, the lady that lived in Jericho, that helped the spies, that helped the Hebrews conquer the city of Jericho. Remember Rahab? What was Rahab's day job? She was a prostitute. She's Rahab the harlot all through the Bible. She's not Rahab the rescuer, Rahab the deliverer, Rahab the woman of great faith, Rahab the courageous woman. No, she's the hooker. Well, it's the Living Bible. And in John chapter 9, it's right there in your notes. It's John 9:17. By this time, the man can see. He's been healed. That's why they're talking to him. They weren't interested in him when he was the blind man. Finally, they turned again to the blind man. Who could see them? What do you have to say about him? It was your eyes he opened, and he said, he's a prophet. They still didn't believe that he had been blind and had received his sight until they sent for the man's parents. So the man can see, and there's any number of witnesses that say, no, no, he was blind, and they will not believe it. Remember the topic now, breakthroughs. There's a man standing here who has been blind and now has complete vision, and there are people testifying to that. And the people leading the inquisition are saying, we will not believe it. Go get his parents. Not exactly cooperative. So they call for his parents. It's verse 19. Is this your son? Is this the one you say was born blind? How is it that he can now see? And the parents answered, well, he's our son, and we know he was born blind. But how he can see now or who opened his eyes, we don't know. Ask him. He's of age. Well, isn't that an affirming response from mom and dad? Doesn't it sound like there's a hug coming? That's our kid. Yep, he was born blind. And we got no clue. Really? Well, John gives us a little insight. Verse 22. His parents said this because they were afraid of the Jews. For already the Jews had decided that anyone who acknowledged that Jesus was Messiah would be put out of the synagogue. So his parents said, he's of age, ask him. We're not giving up our place. We're not leaving anything behind. There's no separation coming to us. Miracle, smiracle. Kid can see. Yep, that's him. So a second time they summoned the man who'd been blind. Give glory to God. They said, we know this man's a sinner. And he said, well, he's a sinner or not. I don't know. Let me tell you what I do know. I was blind and I can see you. You say what you need to see. Say, I'm in a better spot. I'm going with him. This man's got a breakthrough coming. Do you know how easy it would have been for him to have said, I'm not going to Siloam. In fact, I'm turning you in. You're humiliating me. I'm pretty sure that's an expression of hate speech. I'll get your license revoked. How dare you mock me? He'd have missed his breakthrough. He made his way to Siloam, and he washed the mud off his eyes, and he came home seeing. And you think, well, yeah, sure he would. Anybody wouldn't. Most people won't. Wait and see how many people say yes when you invite them to read the Gospels with you. He came home seeing, and now you think, well, anybody that knows him is going to celebrate. Who knows? How many people do you know born blind that can see you? And they bring his parents in, and you think, well, no, this is a slam dunk. They'll be overjoyed. Not really. That's our kid, but I don't know. Verse 26, they said, what did he do to you? How did he open your eyes? He said, I've told you already, and you didn't listen. Why do you want to hear it again? Do you want to become his disciples too? Makes perfect sense to him. Why wouldn't you follow somebody that could open the eyes of the blind? Well, because it would mean change and realignment, and somebody will make fun of you. How many times have you declined invitations because you didn't want to be associated with somebody? They hurled insults at him, and they said, you are this fellow's disciple. We are disciples of Moses. We know that God spoke to Moses, but as for this fellow, we don't even know where he comes from. Sounds a lot like the church today. We want to talk about culture in the first century, but we don't want to talk about it in the 21st century. That's being political. Oh, give me a break. Jesus is disrupting the political structure of Jerusalem. It gets him killed, condemned to death by the Roman governor and the most powerful Jewish political leaders in the city. Don't hide behind bad theology. We're not that different. We turn down breakthrough opportunities. We walk past them because we recognize they're going to bring separation, that there'll be a leaving behind, that not everybody's going to cheer. Jesus told us. He said it's going to be hard to enter the kingdom of God. He said there will be things you leave behind. They'll be restored to you, but persecutions will come with that. It won't be an easy journey. And we understand that. We intuit that, or we've experienced that. And so it makes us reluctant to accept invitations. The man in verse 30, he's so overjoyed, he's unfiltered. He's received so much. He's not being sensitive to his audience. In verse 30, he said, the man answered, wow, that's remarkable. You don't know where he comes from, yet he opened my eyes. You're supposed to be spiritual leaders, he said. We know that God doesn't listen to sinners. He listens to the godly man who does his will. Nobody's ever heard of opening the eyes of a man born blind. If this man weren't from God, he couldn't do this. I mean, he is pushing hard on them. Can you see them? And to this they replied, you were steeped in sin at birth. How dare you lecture us? And they threw him out. Stupid blind man that can see. Now, everybody in that narrative is a part of the covenant people of God. They go to temple. They keep all their dietary rules. They celebrate the right holidays. They wear the right clothes. They do the scripture readings in the synagogue on every Shabbat. They're checking every box. They're living in the midst of the covenant that is present to them, but there's an invitation from God that is being put in front of them in a rather bold manner, and they're saying, uh-uh.
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8: With SRN News, I'm Keith Peters in Washington. U.S. employers added a surprising 172,000 jobs in May as the labor market continues to show resilience in the face of rising costs from the Iran war. The Labor Department reported Friday that job growth was down slightly last month from a revised 179,000 in April. The unemployment rate stayed at a low 4.3%. Lebanon's president and prime minister are criticizing Iran for rejecting the latest ceasefire deal between the Lebanese government and Israel. In separate remarks on Friday, they said their country should not be used by Tehran as a bargaining chip in its talks with Washington. On Wall Street, the Dow down by 695 points. The Nasdaq dropped 1,121. 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
18: 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Thanks for joining us. I'm John Fuller.
2: Hey, it is so true, John. We are connected. I think my phone starts buzzing like right at 6 a.m. Yeah. And it just keeps going. Mm-hmm. And some of it's just, you know, the typical robo stuff. But, you know, it's just a well-connected world, but a super lonely world at the same time. We're not connected in kind of healthy ways necessarily. Right. You know, we've discussed the recent U.S. Surgeon General's report on the show before, and the results were sobering. 1 in 2 Americans report feeling some level of loneliness. 1 in 2. Mm-hmm. Anybody a mathematician? That's 50%. And the numbers get even more personal when you look at our neighborhoods. According to Pew Research, about 57% of Americans know at least some of their neighbors. But here's the surprising part. Over half of those people say they've never had a meaningful interaction with their neighbors. Even more concerning, 17% of Americans say they don't know a single neighbor. And if you're under 30 years old, that number jumps to 27%. And that's the point we're trying to make today. What a great opportunity for the church to be the church. And today on the program, we're going to talk about something simple but incredibly powerful, how we can build community right where we're at.
18: And to help us really figure this out, we have Jeff Dillon and Ty Dannenbring with us in the studio. They came down from Northern Colorado. They each are married with 5 children each, and our gallery right now has
2: full.
18: the entire family of both of these guys. It's great.
2: Yep.
18: They have a book called Party in the Front, Overcome Loneliness and Build Community Right Where You Are.
2: Jeff and Ty, welcome to Focus on the Family.
21: Thank
2: you guys came down on wagon train. Came down from the north, they did.
21: That's right.
2: Here we are.
21: Oregon Trail.
2: You got your kids and your family.
21: Yep.
2: That's great.
21: Yep.
2: Probably 100 years ago, that was kind of it. But we're not there. Here we are today.
21: That's right.
2: You know, the front cover of your book is interesting. And for the viewers, you can see that there. But for the listeners, it's, I think it's a Scottish, what is it?
21: Yeah, it's
2: Scottish
21: a Scottish
2: Highland cow.
21: Mm-hmm. Yeah.
2: It looks like it's got a backward mullet along with flat horns, not a Texas longhorn, but kind of straight out. Now, that definitely gets your attention, but why is it on the cover of your book, Party in the Front?
21: Jeff, you want to take a stab at it?
20: Yeah, well, so the Highland has kind of become our mascot, and part of it is that reverse mullet. You know, it's the business in the back, party in the front. The Highland very much has the hairdo that represents this party in the front concept. But as we were writing the book, we realized that this cow kind of became our unofficial mascot. And I think that was because we realized, in fact, Ty was on a trip with your family, actually at
21: Airbnb,
20: and saw like a piece of artwork of a Highland. Like they're becoming this thing that, everybody has hanging on their walls. And it's amazing to me because they're kind of goofy looking.
2: Oh, you know? I think they're cute. My wife would want me to say she thinks they're really cute.
20: They're very cute, but they're kind of messy. You know, the hair's all over their face, but that's what makes them unique. And so this whole idea of...
2: Kind of like a teenager.
20: Yeah, exactly. This whole idea of building community where you are, it just really started to represent this idea of party in the front that you don't have to be something special. You don't have to be all put together to reach the people around you, to be a blessing to your neighbors. You just have to be who God made you to be and be authentic. And so the Highland became our mascot.
2: Yeah, that's good. It's a good theme. Jeff, a few years ago, your family moved into a house. You called it, you were like on an eyebrow.
20: Yeah.
2: I love the descriptions in this book.
20: I never heard of it.
2: Yeah. You live on an eyebrow. What does it mean to live on an eyebrow?
20: So this has become a whole debate, and maybe you guys can help solve this.
2: I doubt it. I don't think we can help them.
20: Everywhere we go to talk about this book, people want to talk about that. It's like, it's not an eyebrow. It's an apron. It's a this or a that.
2: I live on a mustache.
20: A mustache.
2: Yeah, okay,
20: there you go. Yeah, that's great. It's very curvy. But, you know, it's this separate street off the main street that kind of comes into our neighborhood. And what that allowed us to do was all of a sudden when we moved into this new home, our kids wanted to play in the front instead of the back. So because we've got this great street to ride bikes on and they do chalk art and we're always playing in the front. And as we made that shift, we realized we were meeting all of our neighbors because we're always in the front. And so when Ty came to me about this idea of party in the front, I was like, oh, that's what we're living. We're figuring
2: now,
20: that
2: where
20: out.
2: Where is mom in this conversation going, hey, there's too many cars going by.
20: Right. And that's where the apron or the eyebrow, I actually asked ChatGPT, what is it supposed to be, apron or eyebrow? And ChatGPT, which is dangerous, said, you're close, but neither of those things are actual terms.
2: Yeah.
20: And making this up as we go. Side street.
3: So that's kind of like a cul-de-sac situation where there's not through traffic.
20: Exactly. Okay. So it's much safer. But yeah, I think sometimes, especially when our kids were a little bit younger, we had to be careful that they were staying in the right place. But what's cool is our neighbors started to learn that that's where our kids were going to be. And so they drive slow. They learned all our kids' names. All of a sudden, the neighborhood started to recognize, like, watch out for the Dylan kids because they're out there and they're friends. And it's become just the place to
2: party. Does that neighborhood did it have other kids your age? So it was a bigger group than just your kids?
20: So when we first moved in, it's changed. When we first moved in, it was a lot of older folks and empty nesters. But it's starting to kind of change over. Yeah. But I think our presence there, that's where, I mean, people will still stop by. And I had a lady the other day stop by and said, now, do you run a daycare here?
2: Oh, was she like, the HOA?
20: I know that person. Exactly. Yeah. I was like, no, these are all mine. These are all my kids. But the folks, especially the older folks in our neighborhood, love seeing our kids out there, meeting them, learning their names. And it's amazing the way that's built community just by being out there.
2: Let me ask you, in the book, you've identified some hindrances to living in community. I think it's the biggest problem we have. You know, we're isolated. Most of us, you hit the garage door button and you go in. And to that data I mentioned at the beginning, we don't know our neighbors. 58% don't know a neighbor. Mm-hmm. I mean, that's amazing. Yeah. But we're isolated. We're in with our computers. We're doing our thing. We may be busy parents. And the kids may just be coming in and out. If you're the only one on the block with kids, we were like that. Mm-hmm. They didn't have a reason to be at other people's homes, you know, and there were no kids coming to our house because we were the only ones there with kids. But there is a deep need. We're created for a relationship. God himself said, I'm creating you for a relationship with me.
20: Right.
2: That's how important relationship is. But in that context, I guess you called them party fouls,
20: right?
2: Which is funny. What's a party foul when it comes to relationship?
21: Yeah, I mean, I think we all know the people at a party that say the wrong things, you know, just kind of a buzzkill for everybody. And but so, you know, in the book, we mentioned things like busyness and political divide and racial tension, all these things. And so trying to navigate those things. But Jeff, what do you want to add about that?
2: What do you think, Jeff? Yeah. Party kill.
20: Right, exactly. Yeah, I'm the party foul guy. I mean, I think the reality is there are things in our culture today that make this idea of building community and knowing our neighbors harder.
2: Yeah.
20: I think it's always been hard, going back to Genesis 3 in the fall, and we talk about that in the book. But I do think our culture, you know, specifically thinking about politics, you know, we started writing this book, I think, 2022, and, you know, as midterm elections were starting to heat up, and it was just so apparent how divided even our neighborhoods have become over politics. And it's like you can see the conservative part of the neighborhood and the more liberal side of the neighborhood, and it's like, man, there's just no interaction between the two. And it really started to grieve me that we were allowing something like that to become a barrier to community and to relationship. And so I do think some of those things in our culture have gotten worse in recent years.
2: Oh, yeah.
20: And I think, you know, our biggest thing in the book is we don't have a lot of answers. Unfortunately, we didn't solve the political divide and party in the front, but we need to be aware of those things, I think, as Christians, and then recognize how in our own lives, in our own hearts, those things can become barriers for us.
2: No, it's funny. We, in our neighborhood, so right across the street from me is a former admiral in the Navy. He was the commander of an aircraft carrier, Rick. Rick listened, so hey, Rick, if you're listening, there you go. But every house on our street has an American flag out in it. And people come to our neighborhood and they say, is this like an HOA requirement? I said, no, actually, it's everybody's, you know, individual decision. But I mean, literally, the 20 houses along our strip Everybody's got a flag.
21: Like, did we miss the parade, or what's
2: going
21: on?
2: We would probably not be welcomed in Portland. I don't know. I'm just saying, people in Portland can send me a note, but I just think you wouldn't find that block in Portland with you know, even the characters on it. But, you know, being sensitive to people that may not be into it is okay. But that block is definitely committed to this country.
20: Well, and I think that's a beautiful thing. I'm all for American flags. You know, I think that's a great thing. And I think there was a time where most people had, a lot of people had those flags, an American flag hanging in front of their
2: like
20: yard.
2: World War II.
20: And it was a sign of unity, right? Yeah. It was a sign of togetherness, exactly. When, after 9/11, I remember everybody went out and got a flag. Mm-hmm. And yet now you see less and less flags, but more and more political signs.
2: Yeah.
20: And I just think that says a lot about where we are as a culture.
2: So true.
3: This is Focus on the Family with Jim Daly, and we're talking with Jeff Dillon and Ty Dannenbring, and we're touching on some of the great content in their book, Party in the Front, Overcome Loneliness and Build Community Right Where You Are. 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And just keeping with that topic, Jeff, how do I navigate that? So let's just say I have neighbors with some of the signs and I would not personally agree with them. What do I do to break down the barrier?
2: Firecrackers.
3: How do I?
2: Well, you're going to be serious. I
3: could
2: know.
3: Be
2: I'm
3: a
2: sorry.
3: Provocateur.
2: Yeah, right. Sorry. Exactly. Are those legal? I don't know.
20: I just go in right in with an argument. Just try to convince them that they're wrong. No, you know, it's hard. And, you know, we all have our views on politics, and I don't think that's a wrong thing. And I think as Christians, we need to vote and be involved and speak up. So we're certainly not saying you shouldn't do that, but I think
2: wisdom has to draw people in.
20: Yeah, exactly. And I think it's like, what do you start with?
2: Yeah.
20: Right. What do you start with?
2: Yes.
20: And there's something about putting a political sign in your front yard that becomes the first thing some of your neighbors might know about you. And the problem in our culture, I mean, depending on where you live, but where we live, I feel like it's pretty well divided. It's like almost like putting up a barrier for 50% of your neighborhood as soon as you do that, you know, depending on what the sign is.
2: Yeah, no,
20: and I think it's like, I don't want my first impression, my first introduction to my neighbors to be about who I'm voting for. I want it to be about Jesus. I want it to be about who I am. I want them to know that I love them. And then, you know, down the road, maybe we'll get into the politics and why I believe what I believe. But what do we lead with? And what's out in front?
2: It's kind of interesting. I hadn't thought about that. But, you know, the Oscars that a while back aired, and I was thinking, you know, do they need to make it political all the time? And it turns off this 50%, you know, faith, for the most part, faith people that don't agree with Hollywood values, right?
20: Yep.
2: But they get up there and they talk about those things, and we're saying, hey, just tell me who the best picture is, really. But it's the same thing in the opposite direction. Be careful what you're projecting. Mm-hmm. And it's nice to have that mirror sometimes. Say, oh, how am I coming across? Am I doing something that's like that? So that's good. You shared a story of a couple named John and Kristen. I think the story gets right at the heart of fear or vulnerability. What happened with them? Why did it catch your attention?
21: Well, it was a couple that was living right next to a widow. She was a widow, right? It was a gal that was really struggling, and she was kind of the black sheep of the neighborhood. And I think as this couple moved next to her, they heard the stories from everyone, like, beware, you know? And they were gentle and kind to her, and eventually she opened up and told them her story, and it was heartbreaking. Just them just being gentle and kind to her, it just really broke down the barriers, and they got to know the true neighbor, and began to love her, and just the relationship formed. But you know, we all judge people next to us at times, and I think they were just really encouraged by the ways that she was vulnerable and opened up.
2: Yeah, no, I think that's so good. You use the acronym BLESS, B-L-E-S-S. I do want to run through this. So what's the B for?
20: Begin with prayer. So we think the first step, again, for us as Christians, we wrote this as Christians, is very gospel-centric, because we believe that's really the only answer, ultimately, to the breakdown in relationship and community that we have. And so it starts with prayer. And one of the challenges in that is simply the question of, do you know your neighbor's names to be able to pray for them? And so we have a couple ideas that we put in the book, and one of them is just kind of making a map, you know, just draw a little map or print a Google Maps out of your neighborhood and just start writing people's names of where they live. And, you know, as I've thought about that and done that, I've realized, man, there's people that live three houses down. I don't know their names, right? Mm-hmm. And so it really challenges you. I want to learn people's names, learn something about them that I can begin praying for them. So we really believe that's the first step, is just praying. And we believe God, you know, as you do that, starts to give you a heart for those people around you.
2: Yeah, it's so good. And what's the L in blessing your neighbor?
21: Is just to listen.
2: Yeah,
21: just
2: that sounds so easy.
21: Yeah, well, and,
20: right.
21: And
20: yeah, just so much harder than it.
2: Have
20: sounds,
2: you heard the story from Bob?
21: But I forget what the stat is, but it's like 80 or 90% of people think they're good listeners, and you know, I think
2: good husbands. Yeah, and all the rest.
21: And then the other stat is like we actually only can retain about 40% of what we hear.
2: Yeah,
21: so
2: that's high.
21: There's a little bit of a disconnect there.
2: I don't think John would say that about me.
21: What'd you say?
2: 40%. Yeah, exactly. Yeah, I thought so. So listen, and then we move to the E, not to ping pong between you guys, but what's the E?
20: That's great. So E is a fun one. It's eat together, right? And we believe that one of the best ways to bring people together is food.
2: And your wife, Becca, especially likes
20: that. Becca's amazing. So our neighborhood really began to transform. That's right. Love you, Becca. Our neighborhood really began to transform when my wife, one summer day, brought a cooler of popsicles to the front. And our kids were out playing as normal. And people walking by, kids walking by, could just grab a popsicle. Regardless of age, people were grabbing popsicles. And all of a sudden, after we did that a few times, we realized, like, we're having a party out here. It's a popsicle party. It was so simple. But we started to meet people and make connections.

0: you never say hi to your neighbor and you're grumpy. That's not very good for the gospel.
1: Right. Totally. Yeah. Trying to be winsome and approachable. Yeah.
0: Okay. So what's the S? The first of the S's.
1: Serve is the first S. Scripture has a lot to say about that. 1 John 4:7 says, "Beloved, let us love one another, for love is from God. And whoever loves has been born of God and knows God. Anyone who does not love does not know God, because God is love." And yeah, I think just trying to not be selfish and to be inward with our homes and using our homes as a tool for not isolation, but actually to serve others.
0: Facilitate relationship.
1: Mm-hmm, for sure.
0: No, I still like that. You know, it's interesting because when you push the pedal on love, you're not abandoning truth, but so many people in the Christian community, and you know this being a pastor, they'll say, yeah, you just can't be love. Yeah. And I get it, but that scripture just said, you better be emphasizing the love of God for people. Yeah. That's like, it's clearly what it just said. But I am shocked at how many people will turn and say, yeah, that's all good, but you better be about truth too. Of course. Yeah. But you better not forget love in the pursuit of truth, right?
2: I think love opens the door for truth.
0: I agree.
2: Right? And so, yeah, we need both. But I think that, you know, the ability to serve people is where walls really start to break down. When we moved into our neighborhood, again, more older people there initially when we moved in, and a couple of ladies stopped me on the street. I introduced myself and they said, "Oh, fantastic. He's tall. That's really going to come in handy." And so
0: I am the neighborhood light bulb changer,
2: you know, batteries on the smoke detectors. That's my job. And so, but you know, just a practical way has allowed me to be in people's homes, get to know people, hear their stories because I'm just tall, you know? So how has God gifted you and how can you use those practical things to serve people and show
0: them really good. And you know, the other thing is just a joyful spirit. You know, especially with your neighbors. Hey, if there's anything I could do. I mean, that's something we've tried to do, you know, scrape the snow off of a widow's driveway, those kinds of things. Yes. Let me ask you, you had a comment about Grampy Don.
2: Yes.
0: Now, when I first read that, I didn't know I was dyslexic. I read it as Grumpy Dan.
2: Yeah. Grumpy Dan, yeah. That's a different character. That's for the next book.
0: Other grandpa.
2: That's right.
0: But tell me about good old Grampy Don.
2: Yeah, so that's my dad's dad, and he was a World War II veteran. He actually was a paratrooper in World War II, jumped into France, and had, you know, the battle scars from shrapnel hitting him and on his arms, and one of those guys that just had incredible stories. We were also all kind of terrified of him as a kid because he was kind of grumpy sometimes, understandably, with some of the things he had lived through. Yeah. But every time we would go, they lived in a small town in Northern Colorado, and we'd go to their house, beautiful old kind of Victorian style house. And he was always sitting on this old yellow kind of rusty front porch swing. And we'd love sitting on there with him, you know, and playing around, see if we could fling ourselves off. Exactly.
0: Yeah.
2: But Grampy Don, every time you'd pull up to the house, he was just sitting there. And as I got older, I started to pay attention to how he knew all the people in the neighborhood. You know, people would come by, hey, Don. He knew their names and he'd just wave. He wasn't a real talkative guy, but he just knew people. And some of the stories he could tell about what was happening in the neighborhood. And I remember he could say things about the school. The school was just down the road. They're doing a project down there. And I realized that Grampy Don had become this known person in the neighborhood and made all these connections simply by being available, being out front, just on the front porch.
0: Yeah.
2: He wasn't making a big show of it. He didn't even have a cooler of popsicles. He wasn't a big popsicle guy, I don't think. But he was just available, and it really gave him an opportunity to know people and to be known.
0: Yeah. You know, I was interviewing African-American historian, and he was saying to me that one of the big changes, particularly in neighborhoods, predominantly African-American neighborhoods, is there's no more grandpa sitting on the porches.
2: Yeah.
0: And it used to be his recollection when he was growing up as a child. Those are the guys that kept you in line.
2: Yeah.
0: And that's true. I don't care what the color of your skin is. That's so true of the old days.
2: Right.
0: You know, family sat out on the porch. And when little junior you know, the next door neighbor's kid was acting out, throwing rocks at people. Yeah. Hey, hey, hey.

0: Yeah. Have you come over, yep. right? What are you doing? You don't do that. Okay, I'll tell your mother. Okay, I won't do it anymore, right?
1: Yep.
0: That's what he's talking about, yep. that there yep. was a reinforcement of neighborhood values, good values, mm-hmm. that how we treat people, how we communicate with people, right. that's just absent today, again, in all neighborhoods. That's mm-hmm. your point with your book, mm-hmm. right? Party yeah. in the front.
1: Well, and it's just, it can be so simple. And I think that's the message that we want to share as much as anything is, you know, one of the things we say in the book and kind of just a line we use a lot is community is possible and community is powerful. And just this idea that it doesn't take this huge thing. You don't have to do the big neighborhood gathering, but just be present. Just be out front with a cup of coffee. God will use that to make connections with the people around yeah. you.
0: And I guess, here at the end, the one question is, why do we not see that? That should be as obvious as, our family and spending time with family to be out there, to be engaged in our neighborhood. They're the people right next door.
2: Right.
0: Why is it so hard to do it?
2: Well, we live in a Genesis 3 world, as we kind of talk about in the Christian circles, and that means we're fallen people. And with that came the sin and the shame and the guilt. So now things are just exaggerated. And so I think that people are tired and people are hiding, just like Adam and Eve wow. were hiding. And so people are also tired of hiding, And so I think that without Jesus, we would not feel the freedom to go party out in front. Yeah, I mean, it's kind of funny, but like naked and unashamed, like obviously we wouldn't party naked and unashamed right now.
0: Let's hope
2: like,
1: no, that's frowned
2: upon. But a little frowned upon. But when you think about what Jesus actually does for us and gives us the boldness to be open with who we really are and to be our authentic selves, I think that's what we're missing in our culture.
0: Let me ask you right at the end here. You have something called Jeff and Ty's Front Porch Challenge. Mm-hmm. What is this? Right at the end.
1: Yeah, we really wanted to make this highly practical for people because the last thing we want is for people to read this book and just feel overwhelmed. Like, yeah. We can't do
0: another
1: this,
0: thing
1: know?
0: To do.
1: I'm not an extrovert or whatever. And so we wanted it to make it really practical. So this front porch challenge is very simple. We encourage people to sit on their front porch or their stoop, whatever it is, for 5 nights in a row for at least 15 minutes without their phone.
0: And now, that's in Colorado, spring part. Or summer works better.
1: Yes, exactly. Yeah. That
0: I mean,
1: is
0: it
1: true.
0: Could be 20 below. We're not telling you to go out there and freeze.
1: Exactly. Yeah, this definitely
0: weather
1: could
0: permitting.
1: Be weather. Exactly. Weather dependent. But just this idea of being present and being open to any
0: good.
1: Interactions that happen. And we've talked to people that live in an apartment or a condo. It might look different based on where you live. But just be out front 5 nights in a row for 15 minutes without your phone, without your AirPods in. I love listening to podcasts, here we are doing a podcast, but I think it's so important to just be present and available for conversations. So we want to encourage people to give that a shot.
0: That's good. That's really good. One thing, remember the guest we had from Aurora, Colorado, and they had a tic-tac-toe diagram.
1: There you go.
0: And this was born out of a mayor who went to a mayor's breakfast and said, hey, could you Christians do the love your neighbor thing? And the pastors in the audience were really embarrassed. And they developed this and they just said, put a tic-tac-toe on your fridge and start to learn the names of the houses around you, you being the center of the tic-tac-toe, and just learn the names and start praying for those people and then start reaching out to those people. Same kind of concept.
1: So good.
0: And they ended up touching like 275,000 people in the communities of Aurora. By doing that. Isn't that crazy? And people were prayed for that had cancer. People were helped that needed help with, practical things like beds and other things. It ended up being big ministry. And that's really what you're talking about. Just start small, but get to know people. The Lord would want you to do that. Thanks for being with us. This has been great.
1: Thank you.
0: Really
1: guys.
0: Fun.
1: Thank great you conversation.
0: Much. And let me turn to the listener. If you want to strengthen the community around you, which should be a desire for all of us as Christians, I want to recommend you get a copy of Jeff and Ty's book, Party in the Front. Give that to your teenager. They'll love it. But it goes on, the subtitle, Overcome Loneliness and Build Community Right Where You Are. And in the book, Ty and Jeff include practical examples for creating the party. Mm-hmm. Some of us non-party people need that. But there's just a ton of help to get you going in the right direction. When you make a gift of any amount to Focus on the Family today, we'll send it to you as our way of saying thank you for being part of the ministry. And let me extend the front porch of Focus to you this summer while you're out and about. We've got a great welcome center. We'd love to have you come and enjoy that. Kids can come. We've got a lot to do for kids, including a great big slide. Mm-hmm. I have gone down that one time. I shot out the bottom. It was pretty fun, but
3: we didn't get video of that.
0: But ice cream and all kinds of good stuff there. 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
3: Mm-hmm. 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
7: Hi there, welcome in. I'm Dave Straubing. Coming up in just half an hour, it's the Barnabas Effect with Pastor Paul Purvis. He's lead pastor at Mission Hill Church, represented in three locations here in Tampa Bay. It's on the way at 8, the Barnabas Effect, right here on Faith Talk Tampa.
8: With SRN News, I'm Keith Peters in Washington. Texas Governor Greg Abbott is concerned that a new factory isn't expected to start work for more than a year on mitigating the New World screwworm fly infestation in his state. The factory breeds sterile flies as part of plans to stop the flies' flesh-eating larvae from threatening the $113 billion U.S. cattle industry. Anthropic is proposing that top AI companies coordinate a way to pause the development of advanced AI systems if they become too dangerous. The company behind the Claude chatbot says the technology is improving so quickly that there's a risk humans could lose control. On Wall Street, the Dow down by 695 points, the NASDAQ dropped 1,121. More details at srnnews.com.
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13: Howdy, Tom Riley here. 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
14: Surprise!
15: The order's participle is declined according to third declension.
16: What? I hadn't thought of that.
17: It's that bad?
15: Yeah, and when the baby arrives, it'll even be worse.
18: Hello, Jimmy. That's a lovely dress you have on.
19: What a surprise.
20: Yeah, what a twist.

0: ask that you bless this food. Amen.
1: Amen.
2: You better pass me your plates. The casserole dish is hot. Donna?
3: Thanks, Mom.
1: Oh, I'm starving. What are we having?
2: A casserole. There you are, Donna.
3: Thanks.
1: But what kind of casserole?
2: Just give me your plate.
1: Wait a minute, wait a minute. Let me guess. It has to do with hamburger, doesn't it?
2: Your plate, Jimmy.
1: Oh, Mom. We've had hamburger 5 nights in a row.
2: Well, I thought you liked hamburger.
1: I used to, but after this I might become a vegetarian.
2: Good. Then you can help me grow the vegetables in the garden.
1: That's not what I mean.
2: Jimmy, if you don't want to eat it, you're welcome to leave the table.
1: No, it's all right. I'm sorry. It's just that it's like we're poorer now than we were when Dad didn't have a job.
2: Well, in a way we are poorer. But we're richer, too. I mean, your dad's studies at the seminary and his work at the church are teaching us a lot about faith in God.
1: Yeah? Well, maybe you ought to wake up Dad and remind him.
2: What? George. George!
0: The aorist participle is declined according to third declension.
2: What?
1: Dad! You took the words right out of my mouth, Dad.
0: What? What happened?
2: George, if you're that tired, why don't you go to bed?
0: I'm not tired. I'm okay, really. I just have to study for a test in New Testament Greek tomorrow. What were we saying?
1: Oh, we were just saying how great this chicken tastes.
0: Oh, yes. Yeah, great chicken, Mary.
2: Stop it, Jimmy. George, you've been working so hard. Can't you take the evening off and relax?
0: You know I can't, Mary. I'll be all right if I can just study for a while.
4: That's right, young man. And no TV until you finish it all.
0: You're a funny boy, Jimmy. That was a good meal, honey. Thanks.
2: You're welcome.
0: But you might want to talk to the butcher. For chicken, it tasted a lot like hamburger. No, I'll get it. Hello? Oh, hi, Tom.
3: Isn't there something we can do? He works so hard.
0: Anything I can do?
3: He's always so tired.
1: Yeah. I mean, when Dad said he was going into the ministry, I didn't realize it was going to do this to him.
2: I know.
0: I understand.
2: No.
0: Of course I'll.
2: But we just have to be patient and pray for him. I don't think there's anything else we can do.
0: You're welcome. Bye.
2: Tom Riley?
0: Uh-huh. Pastor's sick and needs me to take over the home Bible study he teaches at Emma's house.
2: Oh, George.
0: It'll only be an hour or so. Oh, starts in 10 minutes.
2: What about all the studying you have to do?
0: Well, it'll have to wait until I get home. It won't be long, honest. I'll just study before I go to bed.
2: But you don't go to bed anymore, George.
0: I will tonight. I'll even tuck you in. See you guys later.
3: Bye, Dad.
1: See you, Dad.
2: Good night, George. Oh, maybe we should do something.
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1: Hi, Mr. Allen.
12: Hello, Jimmy. That's a lovely dress you have on, Donna.
3: Thank you.
12: What can I get for you? We're having a special on Rocky Road.
3: No, thanks. I think we're already on one of those.
12: I beg your pardon?
3: I'll just have a scoop of chocolate ripple.
12: And for you, Jimmy?
1: You don't have any hamburger-flavored ice cream, do you?
12: Not today.
1: Good. I'll have some vanilla, please.
12: Vanilla it is. Maybe I missed the joke, but I didn't understand your comment about Rocky Road, Donna. Or for that matter, what you said about hamburger ice cream, Jimmy.
3: We're just talking about things at home.
12: Oh.
1: You see, since Dad decided to go into the ministry, all he ever does is study and help out at the church. He's exhausted.
12: Oh, yes. I'm sure the pressure on him must be enormous. No doubt it's hitting him from all sides.
1: Yeah, right.
3: Oh, excuse me, Mr. Allen, but what do you mean pressure from all sides?
12: Here are your ice cream cones.
3: Thank you.
1: Thanks.
12: It's not that I have a lot of experience in this area, but I was thinking about your dad at church on Sunday. Not only does he have the normal pressures, church work, his family, you know, things like that, but since he made his decision so much later in life, I'm sure he feels he's competing with the other younger students at the seminary who know more than him. He probably has to work 10 times as hard to keep up.
1: I hadn't thought of that. How depressing.
3: I just wish there was something we could do for him.
12: I suppose praying for him is the best thing you can do. And being patient.
3: Well, we do all that. But I wish we could do something to help him slow down or take a break or something. Well, he's running himself into the ground.
1: Yeah, but you know, Dad. He won't even admit that he's tired, let alone take time off for a break.
12: Unless you force him to take some time off.
1: What do you mean?
12: Oh, it just seems that if he won't take a break willingly, maybe you can make him.
3: You mean like kidnap him?
12: Something like that. I remember when my family did that to me a number of years ago when I was working too hard. They kidnapped me and took me out for a picnic. It was one of the best days we ever had.
3: Maybe that's the answer.
1: Yeah, we should kidnap Dad.
2: You want to kidnap your father?
1: Sure, why not? He'll never relax on his own.
3: We thought we would steal him away for an afternoon picnic this Saturday, just for a few hours.
8: But how? He'll never go along with just getting in the car and going off with us unless he knows where he's going.
1: Well, that's why we need a plan.
3: Something that'll get him out of the house.
1: Oh, we could tell him that they're having a sale on Greek textbooks at Holston's Books.
8: No, he won't spend money.
1: Oh.
8: Especially since we don't have any to spend.
3: Well, then would he go somewhere to save money? Well, could we get him to come with us if it meant getting something for free?
1: Yeah.
8: Well, that's possible. What would he get for free that he wouldn't just send us to get for him?
1: Hey, I could tell him that Rathbone's Palace is giving away more vacations to Hawaii.
8: Oh, no, not that again.
3: Look, Mom, we'll figure something out. You just get Dad primed for it, okay? And on Saturday, we'll make it a big family day out.
8: George, I'm sorry to bother you while you're studying, but Oh, you're not studying.
0: No, I decided to take some time out for a cheerier activity, paying the bills.
8: Oh.
0: Mary, I don't know how we're going to make it, not at the rate we're going.
8: Is that bad?
0: Yeah, and when the baby arrives, it'll even be worse.
8: Well, then what can we do? I've been pinching every penny we have.
0: Well, we may have to figure out a way to refinance the house or sell it if we have to.
8: What?
0: Well, we have a lot of equity in it. We could use that money to keep us afloat. Renting is bound to be cheaper. But until then, we have to come up with other ways to save money.
8: Well, I don't know what else to do.
0: Well, we have to think of the less obvious things.
8: I have been, George. Even down to our haircuts.
0: Well, good. I didn't think about that.
8: You know, a friend of mine will give us all haircuts for free.
0: Great.
8: In fact, I made appointments for the whole family to get haircuts this afternoon. She was very nice to squeeze us in.
0: This afternoon, honey, I have to study, and the pastor is still feeling bad. I may have to take over some of his duties in the church.
8: Well, then you'll want a haircut to be presentable. I overheard Mrs. Erskine say how offended she was that your hair was getting so unruly.
0: She did?
8: Mm-hmm.
0: Well, I certainly wouldn't want to offend Mrs. Erskine.
8: Mm-mm.
0: When's our appointment?
8: Right now.
0: Well, then, let's go. Maybe I can take some books with me.
8: Oh, leave them, George, just for a little while, okay? Give all of us a break.
0: Well, all right, just so it won't take too long.
8: Only as long as it takes.
3: Hurry, Jimmy. Mom should have Dad out here by now.
1: I'm doing the best I can. Schooler's heavy.
8: Jimmy, Donna, time to get your haircuts.
3: Quick, close the trunk.
1: All right.
8: Oh, here you are.
0: What are you guys doing?
3: Doing?
1: Doing where? We weren't doing anything.
3: We were just,
1: waiting for you.
3: So we can get our haircuts.
1: Or hairs cut, if you want to be precise.
0: Oh. Okay, well, let's go.
8: I'll drive, George.
0: No, it's okay, I'll drive.
8: No, I better drive.
3: I'll let Mom drive, Dad.
1: Mom should definitely drive.
0: But you're so pregnant, you can barely reach the steering wheel.
8: What a lovely compliment. Thank you, darling.
0: No, I didn't mean
8: that. That's all right. I still want to drive. You can study on the way if I drive.
0: But you made me leave my books inside. You want me to go get them?
8: No, that's all right, but thanks for asking. Get in, everyone.
1: Oh, okay. I love getting my haircut. I love getting my haircut.
0: Is it just me, or are you guys acting strange?
3: Strange?
8: Us? Strange?
3: What do you mean strange?
8: Nobody's acting strange.
1: Dad, obviously, it's just you.
0: Okay. Just wondering.
8: Actually, this is a surprise!
0: Surprise?
8: Uh-huh.
0: But it's not my birthday.
3: No, but it may as well be.
1: Yeah, we're kidnapping you for a while.
0: Kidnapping me?
8: An afternoon at Trickle Lake. We have everything we need in the trunk.
0: But...
3: We figure you need to rest for a while, and since you won't do it yourself, we're going to make you.
0: Look, this is very thoughtful, but I have 2 essays due on Monday. This afternoon is the only chance I have to write them.
3: Tough.
1: Yeah. You're just gonna have to enjoy yourself whether you like it or not.
0: But I can't.
8: You can, George. The world won't stop without you.
3: great sandwiches, Mom.
1: Yeah, this was a good idea, wasn't it?
8: Oh, it is a perfect afternoon for a picnic, right, George?
0: Hmm?
8: I said it's a good day for a picnic.
0: Yeah, perfect. What time is it?
8: It doesn't matter.
1: Hey, Dad, let's throw the football around, okay?
0: I'm not in the mood. You go ahead.
1: You want me to throw the football around by myself?
3: I knew it. We should have brought Normal with us. He'd play catch with you.
0: No, it's better we left him at home where he can chew on the trash can for a while.
3: He doesn't chew on the trash can anymore.
0: Oh, that's right. Now he limits himself to my shoes or the legs on the dining room table. Just tell me one thing. Why did we ever get that dog?
3: Dad!
0: Do you have any idea how much money we'd save on dog food?
8: George!
0: I'm just wondering.
3: You don't want to keep Normal?
0: I didn't say that. But you know how tight money is for us, and I keep trying to think of ways to save, that's all. Does anybody know what time it is?
1: Does anybody really care?
0: Look, I really appreciate the thought behind this picnic, but, well, we've eaten, and now I think we should go home.
8: We've only been here for 15 minutes.
0: I have so much studying to do, Mary. You don't understand.
8: And you don't understand that we think you need a break. Can't you relax for just a little while?
3: Yeah, Dad. Let's take a walk around the lake. Well, that's relaxing.
0: I'd feel a lot more relaxed if I could go home and do what I need to do. Besides, do you know what this picnic cost us? What did that bag of ice cost?
1: Dad, what's with you and the running total on our food cost?
8: He was paying bills before we left.
1: Oh, great. That's a real mood setter. Maybe I will go play catch with myself.
0: Why are you guys making me feel like the bad guy here? We're short on money, and I'm short on time, and I just wish you'd kidnap me on another day, that's all.
8: What other day, George? There are no other days. At least not in the foreseeable future.
0: But what am I supposed to do about it? I don't know how else to juggle everything I have to do, and if I don't come up with something soon, we'll lose the house, so what do you want me to do?
3: Lose the house?
1: Hang on, what did you say?
8: George.
0: I only meant that we may not be able to afford to stay in our house.
1: Oh, man. I knew it. I knew it would come to this. We're gonna have to take a vow of poverty.
0: We will not.
3: You want to get rid of Normal and sell the house? What's next?
0: I didn't say I want to do any of those things. I just have to consider our options.
1: Is there anything else you're considering? I mean, since we're on the subject.
0: No, and don't get snippy.
1: I'm sorry. It's just that... I mean, I don't remember you saying that it was gonna be like this when you decided to go in the ministry. Maybe if I'd have known, I would have changed my vote.
0: Well, there's no vote to change.
3: That's right. We just have to go along with whatever you decide.
0: Hey, I don't like your attitude, Donna.
3: Sorry.
0: So is this it? Is this how everyone is really feeling? You wish I'd never been called to the ministry? Mary, is this how you feel too?
8: George, I think we're all tired. Maybe it's more involved than we thought it would be.
0: Terrific. Great timing. Thanks for letting me know.
8: Just put the cooler over by the sink, Jimmy.
1: Sure, Mom.
3: Hello? Oh, hi, Mr. Riley. Oh, yeah, he's right here. It's for you, Dad, Tom Riley.
0: Thanks. Hello? Sorry about that, Tom. The family decided to kidnap me for a picnic. The hospital? Oh, no. The pastor had a heart attack. Well, how is he? Bypass surgery. Oh. Sure. I'll get to the hospital as soon as I can. Hang in there, Tom. And we'll be praying. Hard. Bye. I'm sorry. I have to go.
8: Let us know if there's anything we can do.
0: I will.
1: Perfect end to a perfect afternoon.
8: All right, come on.
3: Where are we going?
8: Into the family room. Your dad said we'd pray, and we will. About a lot of things.
9: 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We always love hearing from you.
0: Hi, Jack.
12: Hi, George. Any word on the pastor?
0: You heard, huh?
12: Uh-huh. Word seems to get around fast in this town.
0: Well, I just came from the hospital. Pastor's out of surgery and in intensive care. I think he'll be all right.
12: Oh, thank God. You look tired, George.
0: Yeah, I am a little, I guess. It's been a long day. Look, Tom Riley suggested I stop by and ask you to teach my Sunday school class tomorrow so I can have more time to prepare a sermon. Would you mind?
12: Oh, it's nice of Tom to think of me. Of course I will. Though I'm sure you're a tough act to follow.
0: Well, not tough enough. Seems like there's never enough time to prepare the way I should. Could I have some ice water, please?
12: Of course. I'm sorry I didn't ask.
0: Sorry.
12: Would you like anything else? Something to eat?
0: No, thanks. No, thanks. I'm still full from our picnic this afternoon.
12: You went on a picnic?
0: Mm-hmm.
12: Oh, that's encouraging. Considering how busy you are, a picnic must have been just the right break for you. Mm. Here's your water.
0: Thanks. Right break. Just the opposite. It's one of the worst afternoons we've ever had. I didn't realize until today just how much wear and tear my going into the ministry is having on my family. I mean, I knew it was affecting me, but I never guessed it would hurt them so much.
12: Hurt them?
0: Yeah, I'm always studying or working at the church or worrying about the finances. I'm sorry, I shouldn't be talking about this.
12: Oh, I don't mind. Seems like you ought to talk to somebody.
0: Yeah. I feel like I'm some kind of phantom who just drifts in and out of my home. If I'm not studying, I'm at church. If I'm not at church, I'm sleeping. If I'm not sleeping, I'm studying. And today, just as I realize we may have to sell the house to make ends meet, I find out that my family is as miserable as I am. Maybe even more. All because I thought I was supposed to go into the ministry.
12: You thought?
0: I'll be honest, Jack. I'm just not sure it's worth it anymore. Maybe I made a mistake. Maybe God made a mistake. I can't believe I'm supposed to go into the ministry and wreck my family in the process.
12: Oh, I wish I knew what to say, George. Everything I've read about people who were called to the ministry says that they experienced the same thing you're experiencing. I don't think there were any exceptions. They had to commit and sacrifice and endure great hardship to follow the call.
0: But their families, too.
12: Even their families. Now, I can't say whether you've been called by God or not, that's between the two of you. All I know is that if you have been called, this is a part of the testing that prepares you for your ministry ahead.
0: What a test.
12: And I also know that whenever we're tested, God is also there to give us strength. He never calls us to something that He won't empower us to do.
0: Jack, it all sounds so wonderful, but right now, I feel like I'm too exhausted to appreciate it.
12: I understand. There's still hope, though.
0: There is?
12: Sure. All this'll change once you get on the other side of the seminary.
0: If I get on the other side of seminary.
12: You really think you might quit?
0: I don't know, Jack. I just don't know.

0: George, is that you?
1: Hi, Mary. Oh, you're all here. Hi, kids.
2: Hey, Dad.
0: We stopped at the hospital to see you, but Tom said you left to run some errands.
1: Yeah, I had to make some arrangements for church tomorrow, and... Well, I've been walking for a while and doing some thinking. Why don't you all sit down?
3: Uh-oh. I remember what happened last time he said that.
0: George, maybe
1: oh,
0: we
1: wait,
0: should...
1: Mary. Let me say this and get it over with.
0: Okay.
1: I've been doing a lot of thinking, and, well, there's no other way to put it. I'm going to give up this whole scheme about being a minister.
2: What?
0: George!
1: Now, wait. Let me finish. I can't do this to you anymore. You're my family. I love you too much to keep tearing us apart with my studying and working and everything. The picnic today reminded me how much I miss doing things with you. I'm just tired of being tired all the time. I'm worn out with Greek and hermeneutics and expositional teaching, and I hate it that I have to nitpick over whether or not we can afford dog food or whether or not we have to sell the house. I hate it that I'll have to sell the house. Maybe my calling to the ministry was a mistake of some sort. I got my wires crossed with God. I don't know, but I just think I should give it up. You deserve better than this. And that's all I wanted to say.
0: Well, what a surprise.
2: Yeah, what a twist. I guess we were wrong.
3: Boy, I never figured my dad would turn into a wimp right in front of my very eyes.
1: What? What are you talking about?
0: George, after you left this afternoon, we did a lot of thinking and praying of our own. And strangely enough, we came to the exact opposite conclusion.
1: What do you mean?
0: We realized that we need to rally around you more. Pray for you while you study, help you with your responsibilities at the church, and give you a break when you can really relax, not just when we think it's a good idea.
1: Well, that sounds good, Mary, but I...
0: It's our turn. I was with you when you went through the process to discern your call. We spent late nights talking about God's will, remember? And I don't think anybody made a mistake. God's call is real. And as your family, we're bound to keep you true to it. Even if it means selling the house.
2: And finding a better home for Norma.
1: I don't know what to say.
0: Just say that you haven't given up.
3: We won't if you won't.
1: Okay. It's a deal. But it's not that easy, though. I mean, things won't change. I have classes and responsibilities.
0: Mm-hmm.
1: And...
0: More than you know.
1: What do you mean?
0: We had a long talk with Tom Riley at the hospital. As the head deacon at the church, he's going to ask you to fill in for the pastor while he recuperates.
1: What?
0: And as a member of the board of directors at the seminary, he's going to work out a reasonable study plan so you won't kill yourself trying to get a degree while you serve the church.
1: You're kidding.
0: Nope. Oh, and there was one other thing. What was it? I forget.
3: Something about a raise in pay?
0: Was it?
2: Oh, yeah. I remember now. The church wants to put you on a full-time salary.
0: Which probably means we won't have to sell the house, if my figures are right.
1: I'm speechless. Tom Riley really said all that? Really?
0: What a pregnant woman lie to you. He said he'll talk to you about it at church tomorrow.
1: But I don't know what to say. I mean, are you really serious about this? You realize you just committed to God's calling for you, not just for me.
2: Yeah, I think so.
1: Jimmy?
3: All for one and one for all. Or something like that. Well, I'm in.
0: Me too.
1: And the baby?
0: On behalf of the baby, yes.
1: Well, thank you.
4: I say we should all rise to congratulate Odyssey Community Church's new kind of sort of in-between pastor, for the time being.
2: Congratulations.
4: And thank you. Our induction ceremony should end with some Sundays at Wits End. What do you think?
0: Oh, great idea.
1: I agree. Let's go.
2: What about the phone?
1: If we hurry, it will probably stop ringing. Let's go. Hurry. Come on.
0: All right, come on.
3: You know, I hope they don't have hamburger flavor.
1: Hello? Yes, this is George Barkley. No, that's all right. It's no bother. Tonight's fine. Of course, I'll come right over. No, wait. I'm sorry. Actually, can it wait until tomorrow? I was just going out with my family, and tomorrow afternoon would be a lot better. Great. Great. Tomorrow, then. Right. Thanks. Bye-bye. All right, Lord. It's only in your strength. Only by your strength. Mary? Jimmy, Donna, wait up!

0: think the Barclays have come a long way in understanding what it means to sacrifice to God for His service. But you can be sure there's a lot more for them to learn in the days ahead. We'll all have to wait and see. Have you ever wanted to serve God but found it was harder than you thought? Why don't you write and tell me what happened? Just send your letter to Odyssey, Colorado Springs, Colorado 80995. 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And don't forget to ask how you can get a copy of today's episode. It's called George Under Pressure. That address again is Odyssey, Colorado Springs, Colorado 80995. 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Our production engineer was Dave Arnold, and our executive producer is Chuck Bolte. And I'm Chris, hoping you'll join us again next time for more Adventures in Odyssey.
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9: With SRN News, I'm Keith Peters in Washington. Texas Governor Greg Abbott is concerned that a new factory isn't expected to start work for more than a year on mitigating the New World screwworm fly infestation in his state. The factory breeds sterile flies as part of plans to stop the flies' flesh-eating larvae from threatening the $113 billion U.S. cattle industry. Anthropic is proposing that top AI companies coordinate a way to pause the development of advanced AI systems if they become too dangerous. The company behind the Claude chatbot says the technology is improving so quickly that there's a risk humans could lose control. On Wall Street, the Dow down by 695 points. The Nasdaq dropped 1,121. More details at SRNNews.com.
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11: Morning, church. Welcome to worship. I want you to take your copy of God's Word and turn with me to the book of Romans. Romans chapter 12 is where we're going to continue our study today. Our title for this message in this series, How to Change the World, is this. It's, how does the gospel look on you? We've spent a lot of time looking at the gospel of Jesus Christ. That's how Romans begins. Romans 1:16 says, I am not ashamed of the gospel. So let me remind you of what the gospel is. The gospel is that Jesus died as the punishment for our sins, that he was buried, but that God raised him from the dead. Aren't you thankful for the gospel of Jesus Christ? Well, as we continue our journey through the book of Romans, we're not just looking at what the gospel is. We're also examining now the implications or the application of the salvation that we have in Jesus Christ. And so we've been saying things like this. Our doctrine informs our duty as a follower of Christ. Or maybe we would simply say this.